0: And this is CNN.
1: All right, everybody, caught on camera. Look at this incredible video out of Egypt. That was a man that was standing outside of his shop as a boy points up at a child falling from a second floor balcony. So what you just saw was that man catching that child. The child seemed to get tangled in a clothesline, and boom, there's the catch right there. He was tangled in the clothesline, slowing the fall, but it was just enough time for the man to rush over and catch the little boy in his arms. Afterward, you can see him making his way to a nearby mattress. He later told local media that after this miraculous catch, he had to sit because he was so shaken up. I would be too. All right, the New York Islanders kicked off their home opener with a very special guest, 105-year-old World War II veteran Dominic Critelli. Brought down the house as he played the national anthem on his saxophone. Just incredible. And thank you for joining me tonight and for joining me this summer. Jessica Dean is back next weekend. I'm Omar Jimenez. I'll see you when I see you. And remember, if you're in the U.S., you can now stream CNN whenever you want on the CNN app. Visit cnn.com/watch for more. The whole story with Anderson Cooper starts right now.
2: I'm Anderson Cooper. Welcome to The Whole Story. While the Trump administration has cracked down on illegal immigrants in the U.S., they've also moved to limit legal immigration, in part, they say, to save American jobs for American workers. But hospitals across the country are increasingly turning to an immigrant workforce to fill jobs for doctors, nurses, and technicians. The healthcare industry has been facing a labor gap for well over a decade, a shortage that only worsened after the COVID-19 pandemic. It's especially critical in rural areas where hospitals have struggled to attract applicants. One of them is West River Hospital in Hettinger, North Dakota. Hettinger is close to South Dakota and Montana and provides medical services to all three states. More than 13% of their full-time staff moved there from other countries, taking jobs that in some cases were left open for years. CNN's Ed Lavandera and his team spent 30 straight days filming inside this hospital, following doctors and nurses from the ER to the operating rooms to show you the reality of life inside a small town hospital and how much they rely on immigrant labor. They were given full permission to film from the hospital and the patients you're about to see in this next hour.
3: Hettinger Hospital, how can I help you?
4: Do you feel like we've gotten a grasp of what challenges you guys face?
5: I hope so.
3: No response, ma'am. No response.
6: We'll probably just let it pass.
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18: I'm going to retire in about 2 years. I'm concerned about somebody coming in to fill my shoes. I don't know if they're going to find someone to fill the job. All rural areas are experiencing population loss. Increasingly, it's difficult to recruit and retain people to work in the medical field. And it got worse after COVID. Hettinger itself is about 1,100 people. We're 70 miles from Montana and 4 miles from South Dakota. But the service area that we cover at the hospital is about 20,000 square miles. We serve 20,000 people over a large area. If this hospital goes away, the nearest hospital that does anything like what we do is 70 miles from here, and we already have people driving 90 miles to get here. Everybody wears multiple hats. The CEO drove the ambulance. It's hard to recruit people because there's a lot of education required to be an EMT.
5: Hi, Paul. I'm Dr. Hu. What happened today? Did you get lightheaded? Did you have chest pain, shortness of breath? What happened?
19: I've been doing ambulance runs for about 3 years now, just as a driver. Help get people from here to there.
5: Did you happen to get a 12 lead?
20: We have over 40 positions open right now.
19: This is my office.
20: With around 200 current employees.
19: This used to be the full lobby.
20: This job has probably been open for about 10 years, 2016.
21: This has been a beautiful drive into Hettinger, North Dakota, driving south. The views are just majestic. The wide open plains. The landscape is really just stunning. How do you pronounce the name of the town?
22: Oh, Hettinger.
21: Hettinger. Check out the map.
22: Just right up here in the corner, you can see
21: that
22: where.
21: Little cluster is. All right. Do you feel like you're in the middle of nowhere?
22: A little bit, and it's nice. Yeah. That's the goal. Yeah.
21: You guys serve a lot of this area, like you're
22: absolutely
21: in, like even into South Dakota too?
22: Yes. We pull all the way from Montana as well.
21: So this little hospital
22: serves three states.
21: Three states. What are the challenges you face running a small hospital in a small town?
20: We have the resources to get the materials, the tools.
23: No.
20: We just don't have the workforce.
24: Hettinger Hospital, how can I help you?
25: I got a
5: hospital. We had a lady coming in by ambulance. She was found unresponsive at home.
23: What is baseline for this?
24: No response, ma'am. No response.
23: Okay.
5: We'll probably just submit her and keep her comfortable and let her pass. They called their priest in.
23: Father Adam is here.
21: The demographics of the patients that you're dealing with, census information shows that Hettinger is 90% white.
18: When I came here, it was probably 98% white.
26: Well, that's not much of a cut, but
18: we have a very large elderly population.
5: I think it's deep, and every time you use your hand, it's just going to open up.
27: I might put one inside just to pull that deep tissue together.
18: We have a large agricultural population. So farmers, ranchers.
5: Well, it's a good thing your doctor had you do that test, huh?
18: Fewer younger people, but they are here.
5: Knock, knock, knock. Hello.
23: Hey.
5: Hi, Lynn. What's going on?
21: How sustainable is a hospital like this?
23: Back pain here.
5: Take some breaths in and out.
18: It's a struggle because of recruitment.
5: Does that hurt?
23: Oh, that hurts.
18: We're a long way from everywhere, and we need to be able to do what we can.
28: Busy day today.
18: Yeah. Ugh. It's Sunday. Have a holiday weekend.
28: Yeah.
18: Okay, I'm up on top. Now we're going to go to Dr. Roger Schauer's funeral. So.
5: To put on.
18: Dr. Schauer came here right out of his residency, I believe. He was a big part of this place for a lot of years. He really was an advocate for rural health care. All right. This is going to be a big one, I think.
0: Hi.
18: How are you? I haven't seen you guys forever. I got to sit on the aisle because I'm on call right now. But maybe I'll just sit over on the side there behind Jerry.

0: They're getting slammed, so I'm gonna go home and change clothes and head back to work.
1: Here we go.
2: How am I holding up? Not well. I am not doing well.
3: Tasha's talking to the nursing home and just letting them know.
0: Right now it's 7:45 at night. I'm on call until Tuesday morning at 8. About another 36 hours.
1: How are you?
4: Good.
1: Oh, hi. Barbed wire?
4: Yeah. They're pulling the barbed wire off. There's internet rules or emergency. Mark has dropped here.
0: It shouldn't matter who retires. But it's harder and harder to find people to fill the gaps. There just are fewer and fewer people willing to come out here and do this kind of medicine.
5: Today is busy. I am hired as an OR nurse.
1: Okay. So let's go when nurse gets over here so you can have another hand.
5: There is only one person that works in the ER.
1: You want to come over here, Ursula?
5: So I need to kind of step in and help.
6: Okay, Kathy, I'm going to lift your head a little.
5: And I'm still on call in the OR.
6: Her blood sugar is normally in the 250s. I got her at 326.
5: Just kind of put this in one of your finger, okay?
7: How does your hometown in the Philippines compare to Hettinger?
5: I would say it's almost the same, minus the rivers and the coconut trees.
8: Today I was at home preparing lunch. Then they called me and they said I have a patient for blood extraction in ER2.
9: I am from the Philippines. I grew up in a town something similar like this. It's like I never left home.
7: The immigrant workforce that's coming in. How vital are they to keeping this place running?
5: Keep squeezing my hand if you feel any discomfort.
0: That's becoming a bigger part of our survival.
8: It's gonna move. It's good now, flowing.
0: This week, Thursday, we have someone coming in to interview for an internal medicine position.
5: It's always like this, towards the end of the shift. That's when you get very busy.
8: I'll be working tomorrow. Sorry.
5: Thank you so much.
8: Bye.
10: I did a deep dive into how many applications that I've gotten. 31 applications from the Philippines, 11 applicants from Nigeria, 3 applicants from Ghana,

0: All right, Pat, we're going to go in head first.
1: Pat is an 80-year-old male.
0: 1, 2, 3.
1: He's coming in for some chest pain.
2: You're pretty high risk for having a heart attack right now, and it may be developing.
3: All right, sir, take a big breath in.
4: We're going to do some blood work.
5: How important is this hospital to you?
6: It's very important. This is the closest one we have. There's just all small towns around us.
7: I ran the blood samples for the ER patient. Is this a hematology machine?
8: How long have you worked here?
7: Since 2022, so 4 years now. We're all Filipinos here.
9: The immigration pipeline is really the most viable way for me to have an appropriate candidate to work here.
10: It's a nice area, I really do.
9: We have had a job opening in the lab since we posted it in late August of 2025. I did a deep dive into how many applications that I've gotten. We received 31 applications directly online from the Philippines. All of them were very well qualified. We had 11 applicants from Nigeria. We had 3 applicants that were direct from Ghana. We had 2 very viable candidates. They were both American. We offered job offers to both of them. They both declined the job offers. Essentially, it was due to the fact that we're very rural.
11: When you look at your staffing, you're filling the jobs for, let's say, the most critical. Are immigrants the only people applying for those jobs here?
12: Yes. The immigrant workforce is a very critical piece of the tools we utilize to stay open.
7: When I'm working till 5 o'clock, first thing to do is get Chloe at daycare.
13: What did you learn at school today?
14: 2.
13: Oh, number 2?
11: You learn to do what you do in the Philippines.
13: It's a 4-year course in college.
11: Why did you have to leave the Philippines to do what you're doing?
13: It's because of the salary.
14: What? Like a dragon brain slide?
13: I can't raise my kids with that amount of money.
15: Yeah? You want? Tomorrow, well, I'm just gonna go to daycare, and on Friday too.
16: Go take shower. Are you excited for your first day of school? Yeah. Okay. What time is it? We'll have our breakfast.
17: I grew up in Manila.
14: My father's another spirit in me.
17: The capital of the Philippines. My partner Eric and I came here together in the children 6 months ago.
16: Your phone?
14: Yes.
16: Oh, this one?
14: Oh my
11: gosh. So they're...
17: Yeah, very new.
11: They're still new here.
17: Yeah.
18: Maybe you should stay home.
16: Not allowed, right?
18: No, you can. Just turn it off.
11: Why did you want to come to the United States to work?
17: This is my dream.
18: How was it dropping the kids off today and then going to work? What did you?
17: It's okay. It's a great day always. Amazing day.
19: You say quiet.
17: Yeah. All right,
19: bye.
17: Bye.
7: For Mayor Chu's position, are you fasting?
19: Yep.
7: Good. We only had about 3 applicants from 2022 to 2024. 2 of them were from the United States.
17: Did you drink water?
19: Yes.
7: One of them was interested in the position.
17: Let's see and find it.
7: He decided to go into a different position elsewhere.
1: I also want a boy.
17: Boy, okay, let's see.
7: The other person was not qualified. Mayor Chu was only like the 3rd applicant.
17: It's a girl. Yeah, this is a girl appearance.
20: the opportunity that they're getting from coming here and filling the need that we have.
21: Two sisters.
20: She's always so grateful about everything.
22: When is your appointment with doctor?
23: I don't know, I have to schedule it when I get down.
24: We were both born and raised here.
11: You bought this land when you were 18 years old?
25: Yep. Didn't cost much. But it took a long time to pay for it.
11: When you live out in such a rural location the way you guys live.
26: This is a picture right before our 50th wedding anniversary. We're at a wedding.
11: Does it give you peace of mind knowing that hospital is close by?
24: Yes. We had a little boy just up the road here, got kicked by a horse in the head. One guy jumped off his combine, broke his leg. You just need it.
26: He's a really oldie.
24: When we were having our kids, that's where we went. If we would have went to Bowman, our boys probably wouldn't have made it because they were born early.
11: What do you mean wouldn't have made it? Like,
24: they would have died.
11: And when your children were born, was it more American-born employees there in the hospital?
24: Oh, yeah.
11: Or you've seen that change?
24: Yeah, that change, yeah, throughout the years. People don't want to come out here and work. They want to stay in the big cities.
11: You were in the hospital recently.
24: Yes. I had my gallbladder out.
27: Morning. Dina, can I have another Blade 11?
28: Since I was in college, my plan was to go here in the U.S.
11: Did you feel like coming to the United States was an opportunity to make your life better?
28: Oh, yes, 100%.
11: In what way?
28: Many things. So money, time, opportunities.
29: Before Ursula came and Melissa came, the positions were open for at least 3.5 years. No one was applying.
30: You just took out a gallbladder. And you will be waking the patient up now.
28: I'll hold your hand because we don't want you to scratch your eyes.
24: I don't know what the gal's name was that woke me up.
28: She's still in La La Land. Leona.
24: She said, wake up now, you're going back to sleep again.
28: Your surgery is done. We're just waiting for you to wake up.
11: Why did you want to work in the medical field?
28: Yeah, you're in recovery room. I like helping people. It's like self-fulfillment for me when I share the knowledge to someone and I know it'll be helpful for them.
31: We had twin boys 49 years ago and you're...
28: I don't have any plans on going back to our country. At this moment, it felt like a little bit hopeless to go back.
11: Do you want to become a U.S. citizen? Do you want to get a...
28: If I would get the opportunity, why not? Yeah.
11: And there are a lot of people who say that there are immigrants who come to this country and they take jobs from Americans. Do you ever hear that or do you ever think about that?
28: Can't we live side by side without taking anything?
11: How grateful are you to these immigrants who are coming in and working here?
24: We need them. That's all I can say is we need them.
11: Do you feel like that is a sentiment that is shared by everyone who lives within the area?
24: Not necessarily. There are some people that are still kind of don't think they should be here. And
11: really, you hear that?
24: Oh, yeah.
11: Wow. When you hear people say what you're talking about, do you tell them anything or?
24: Oh yeah, it's like, what, you know, they're doing their job. Be grateful you have them, otherwise you won't even be alive maybe even without those people helping.
11: One of the reasons why we're here in Hettinger actually has to do with something that I've been reporting on over the course of the last year. In Texas, there's been this tension that has emerged in the Dallas suburbs. This is a city council meeting.
32: Most of these people are probably retired and don't understand how H-1B is taking jobs from American citizens.
33: We need to bring back the American worker, support our American doctors, instead of just giving our country away.
11: This was a protest, and it's really like one of the most openly racist things I've seen in quite some time. It has echoes of what we heard in Charlottesville a few years ago. A lot of this fight is centered around the number of immigrants who have come to the region on H-1B visas. That's why it's important to be here in a place like Hettinger.
0: You come from a country that's broken and then want to bring that culture here. That's not us.

0: we're in that hospital.
1: You get like all these immigrant workers who are coming here.
0: Which is fine, whatever. But we just need people to fill the positions in our hospital.
1: Were you born there in the hospital too?
2: Yeah. It's bringing diversity to town, and they're pretty good, honest people, so it ain't like we're getting flooded.
1: The evolution you've seen take place here in Hettinger has been, you welcome it with open arms, it sounds
3: like. Well, I mean, change is always a challenge, right? But if we can't keep our hospital open, this town is nothing.
1: We are on our way now to interview Republican State Representative Keith Kepnick. For more than 30 years, he's represented this southwest corner of North Dakota. He co-sponsored a bill that would have eliminated the Office of Legal Immigration. It is a state agency that was helping places like the hospital here in Hettinger find workers. Your issue with the Office of Legal Immigration was what?
4: Well, it was, I think there's a lot of duplication in some of the stuff that's already going on, because we don't provide the visas.
1: Did your sponsoring of that bill kind of get interpreted as making you someone who is against legal immigration?
4: Well, it is, and you kind of look at the person that sponsored it was probably.
1: But that was.
4: He was referring what you just said was that we should focus on local employment instead of trying to do it with immigration, and that wasn't probably my take on why I was doing it.
1: Do you regret signing onto it?
4: Well, it doesn't matter. It didn't pass.
1: When you look at the workforce that's needed to keep the hospital here in Hettinger working, it needs immigrant labor.
4: Well, it needs help. I mean, you need to fill the positions. It doesn't do any good to have a hospital or anything else and you can't fill the positions on it, but you need qualified too. Like a lot of these, when you get into the professional end of things, I think they have the skill set. It's probably the communication set.
1: You're talking about like a language barrier with immigrants?
4: Yeah, language and understanding what you're saying and what I'm saying.
1: Have you heard, and specifically about the hospital, have you heard that communication, those language barriers have been an issue at all?
4: Well, it's a concern. It is.
1: Overall, the amount of immigrant labor that needs to be brought in, do you support that or does it cause you concern?
4: You can harm people if you don't, you know, if there's miscommunication of what you're trying to do or what the intent is and stuff on it. And I think the assimilation is getting to be kind of a question in a lot of areas.
1: In what way?
4: Well, are you assimilating into this country or do you want to keep your old country? You know, if you do, why don't you go back there?
1: So you're supportive of legal immigration, the immigrant workforce that's coming into Hettinger.
4: Yep. Well, we're all immigrants. I may be an illegal. I don't know. They lost track of me or our name back in 1820 something.
1: But the two things you keep coming back to are the assimilation of the immigrants and the language.
4: Yeah. Because if you want to work here, but you don't want to assimilate, then go back to your own country and fix it. You come from a country that's broken, and I'm going to say broken, there's probably worse than that, and then want to bring that culture here, that's not us.

0: Relax, okay?
1: All the patients that I have.
0: Okay, you okay?
1: I'm taking care from the heart. From the heart.
0: Check this one, this area, okay? The tummy area.
2: Do you want to stay here forever? Do you see yourself anywhere else?
1: I love the place.
0: What else do you need? You want me to put the pillow in your legs? I can leave now, okay? You okay?
2: You're happy?
1: Yes, I'm happy. Yeah.
2: You seem like you get a little emotional about it.
1: Yes, because...
0: Check your bag.
1: Hettinger is a home.
3: Hettinger.
1: There's people around here that they are not complaining with the life here. So meaning they have no stress.
2: People sometimes will say immigrants like you need to assimilate. Do you ever feel like you have to leave part of your Filipino side, your culture behind?
1: I can be both, but still, of course, my heart and my blood runs as a Filipino.
4: Do you ever have issues with miscommunication?
5: No, not at all. I know they all pass an English test.
2: If you don't have the immigrant workers that you're able to bring in legally to work here, what happens?
6: Are you gonna join blood again?
5: I wouldn't have a laboratory department. I wouldn't be able to take you back for surgery. We wouldn't be able to deliver babies. I wouldn't have enough staff.
2: The hospital would be left a shell of itself.
7: The Trump administration's new H-1B visa crackdown.
8: Major changes are coming to how the U.S. handles visas for foreign workers.
9: They've also been targeting other legal immigration routes.
10: Trump says he's trying to protect American workers.
2: There's been so much focus on undocumented immigrants, but there's a shift happening. People who have come to the U.S. through legal pathways are now facing backlash.
10: President Trump signed an executive action. His plan could worsen an existing physician shortage.

0: and on CNN in association with Dangote.
1: What I would like to see is the H-1B visa program completely ended. It's a scam on the American people. All this is about is cheap foreign labor and replacing the American worker.
2: We are seeing American jobs that could be filled with American workers that are being given to H-1B visa holders.
3: You've probably heard a lot of debate around H-1B visas lately. This is Main Street in Hettinger. That's the only grocery store in town. It's what is technically known as a non-immigrant visa, but it gives temporary work permission for highly trained, highly skilled workers. There's the Pastime Bar Steakhouse. Four generations or more, I think, have owned this place. There's no question that a lot of the people who get these visas and they come here, you know, they envision something greater for themselves. They want to eventually get legal immigrant status. You're here on an H-1B visa.
4: Yes.
5: Done?
4: Done.
5: Thank goodness.
4: I'll just get
3: it. You'd like to get a green card.
4: Yes, for my children. This is for my children's future as well.
3: You're here on an H-1B visa.
4: Yes.
3: And how long does that last for?
4: 3 years first, and then you can renew it for another 3 years.
6: Administration of anesthesia. So I was hired through H-1B. So while she's in there, she'll take snaps. That visa expired last January this year. It was renewed.
7: Just skip this. Yep. I got here 5 months after the approval of the H-1B visa. A lot of my friends are still in the Philippines waiting for their visa. Some of them waited for 3 years now. Some of them are like giving up.
3: What are some of the challenges in bringing immigrant workers here?
8: The hardest part here recently was the $100,000 fee. We had multiple nurses and potential employees within the pipeline that just had to stop and wait and have been waiting for over a year now.
9: Welcome to the laboratory. Even the recruiters that would help us paused from sending us applications.
3: How many workers do you have on H-1B visas now?
8: Close to 20.
3: That would be 20 times $100,000. That's $2 million. What would that do to your bottom line?
8: Oh, I wouldn't even want to think about that. It's just something that we know isn't feasible. We'd have to rely on travel staff, but financially, that's not a long-term solution.
10: Hospitals across the country are in need of travel nurses who work on temporary contracts for higher fees.
8: If you guys want to like use my numbers and make a prettier graph, then go for it. With a contract travel nurse, over 3 years, we'd be paying over $700,000 in cost. If we had a full-time H-1B nurse, it would be just over $200,000. And so there's about a $500,000 difference over 3 years.
3: In 2025, when the Trump administration proposed this $100,000 fee on the H-1B visa, a federal judge struck that down. But now in August of 2026, the Trump administration is trying again, this time proposing an even larger fee of $103,000.
11: The Trump administration is proposing a massive new price tag for the popular H-1B worker visa.
12: One of the concerns early on, at least with the last hike, was for hospitals and

0: goodness. The hardest part about all of it is it's changing every day. We get emails from our lawyers almost daily. We never know what's going to happen.
1: I'm just so happy that we're here in the United States of America. I never dreamed of this. Oh, I might cry. Oh, no, I don't want to cry.
2: That was a very difficult, long labor.
3: Okay, you're okay. You're working hard.
4: Do you feel like the people who lived here accepted you?

0: Here we are.
1: It's a long ride.
2: Hi, welcome.
1: Hi, thank you.
0: We had to go out to fill some positions.
1: I put my clothes here.
0: And actually get serious about bringing in teachers from the Philippines.
2: Finally, we're here.
3: That's never happened.
0: That has never happened here in Hedinger.
2: We're happy, excited to meet our kids.
4: Yeah. Overwhelming. Yes, overwhelming.
3: When you would post a job for a teacher opening, how many applicants are you getting?
0: So over the last two decades, it's really gotten down to, if you can get two or three, it's amazing. I'll be honest, in some situations, you're lucky to get one.
2: Welcome to North Dakota. I'm so very happy that we're finally here. Tomorrow, when I woke up, I'm going to drink my coffee and hello, Hedinger.
1: We're so happy that we're here in the United States of America. I never dreamed of it.

0: is that.
1: We want to
0: And
1: kiss the floor in the airport.
2: Oh, nice to meet you guys. I'm so excited. Are you excited?
0: Yes. Oh, I might cry. Oh, no, I don't want to cry.
1: Go.
3: I pledge allegiance to the flag of
4: of the United
3: States of
4: America.
3: America.
0: Get your
2: I'll get my
0: crayons. Just get your crayons. Oh, it's hard. Okay. Maybe I can help.
5: 7, 8, 9, 10. Okay. You did it. I know you can do it.
1: Now we have our months of the year: September, October, November.
5: One of my students asked me, "Thank you for coming here. You left your daughter in the Philippines just for us."
0: It's 4 plus 2. What's the answer?
5: I'm so touched with that because they see our effort as a teacher coming here. So yeah, that's it. Oh, sorry. Leaving my daughter in the Philippines. It's our first time long distance. After a week when I arrived here, she became sick, a fever. My mother told me she keeps on missing me, that's why.
6: How are the students?
0: It's just a matter of classroom management, and eventually I will get their attention, I will get their heart. Just build positive relationship throughout the year and it will be good. I know it will, God will.
6: And what do you miss most about home?
0: Oh, back home. I'm crying. My daughter, my son, and my husband's food.
4: This is me and my son. It's the first time that I will not be with him. I'm doing this for our future.
0: Hello, let's go. We'll check the baby's movement. You are now 32 weeks and 6 days. Coming so soon.
2: It's coming so soon.
0: Yes.
4: I'm from Mexico.
6: Why is it there?
4: From Aguascalientes.
7: I'm from Jalisco.
0: Head is here down.
6: Oh, he's down now?
0: Yeah.
6: Okay.
8: When you first moved to Hettinger 15 years ago,
0: see the movement?
8: do you feel like the people who lived here accepted you?
4: I think they want us, you know, but it was more political.
0: Everything looks good, nothing to worry.
2: Okay, that is good to hear.
0: Okay. Thank
2: You're welcome.
0: you. There you go.
4: Children, before they say, "I don't know what language do you're speaking. You're speaking Chinese or what?" "No, I'm speaking Spanish." "Oh, you know," because there are some people they don't go out, only here.
8: And now, how many languages do you hear in Hettinger?
4: Oh, there are many.
9: From my rest in the hospital now, so can you guys bring to the hospital?
10: That was a very difficult, long labor.
6: You've been pushing for 2 hours now. And you know, I'm sure you're getting tired.
11: Give her a bolus here.
6: Oh,
11: I'll go grab you another
6: yeah. If the pushing isn't bringing the baby down and you can't get it to come down another way, then a C-section is our other option.
2: Push, push, push,
6: push,
2: push, push,
6: push, push,
2: push,
6: push, push, push, push.
1: You got this. You can do it. Stay with it. Stay with it. It's okay to cry.
6: We've been pushing about 2.5 hours.
9: Is it well?
1: Okay, slow your breathing down. You're okay. You're working hard, okay?
11: Every delivery is so different.
1: Yeah.
11: So
1: this is
11: different.
1: The wildest one for you, isn't it?
4: Hey, go, go, go, go, go, go, go.
6: Push, push, push.
4: You
6: Yeah,
4: got
6: I
4: it,
6: can
4: you
6: see a
4: got it, you
6: lot
4: got
6: ahead.
4: It.
6: There's a
4: still
6: stool.
4: Go ahead.
9: No pueden, no, no, no se arrimen para acá.
11: Oh, she's right there.
9: Push, push, push, push.
11: Here we go, here we go. We're gonna go down. Oh, coming right over to us. Sorry. Okay. I got him if you want to clamp and cut. Hi, buddy.
1: Hi.
11: Hi.
12: Surprising, isn't it?
13: Corn. Yep. Yeah, corn, grab scissors.
12: Right. He's trying. Good job, buddy.
11: He's still going to come visit me for just a minute, okay? Congratulations, Mama.
12: Okay, there
10: you go. It's really, really a privilege to be part of that with a family. Especially with a family that's nice and welcoming as they are. They're really an integral part of our community.
8: You can see your family growing old here.
7: Mm-hmm. Yeah. The first time I asked her, what happened if I die one day? And she said, oh, send me to Phoenix, Arizona, because all the family is there. Now, what do you think, Heringer?
8: So this feels like home.
7: Yes, feel like home.
8: Are we interrupting?
11: No, you're good.
8: There was supposed to be a doctor from Nigeria coming to interview for a position here on the last day that we were here.
11: Yes.
8: And what happened?
14: I got a message 2 days prior from the recruiter that said she had found another role and was looking to accept that.
8: Do you have other names on the list that you can go to, or you're really just starting from scratch?
14: We are starting from scratch, yep. Wow. We have had this position open for several years now.
11: All right, we're just going to get some fluids started.
10: Today we've had a couple of ambulances.
15: Tonight when he got home, he was vomiting.
16: You had to run another breather?
17: Yesterday was pretty busy. So we're going to grab a little lab work from you.
18: Well, I'm at about 60 hours of my 72-hour call.
17: Oh, I'm going to grab the bladder scan.
8: Do you feel like we've gotten a pretty good grasp of what you guys deal with and the challenges you guys face?
10: I hope so.
19: You have no idea what this hand has been through.
10: People live here too. They need care here.
17: There we go. Okay. All right, I'll be back shortly.
19: I'm not going anywhere.
17: Okay.
19: Thank you, thank you.
17: Yep. See you in a little bit.
19: Mm-hmm.

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1: Cool. Do it and then smile at the end.
2: I'll smile. You're asking a lot of me, guys.
3: Who is Mark Zuckerberg?
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2: I'm really shy.
3: This 19-year-old whiz kid obsessed with the Roman Empire.
5: I mean, literally, his haircut has often looked very much like Caesar.
6: He very quickly becomes one of the most powerful CEOs.
7: To then being seen now as like an MMA enthusiast, wears heavy chains.
6: He only ate meat that he would kill himself.
7: I mean, Zuckerberg himself is a meme.
5: But he is a world-altering inventor and business leader.
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2: Connect the world.
6: He's believed so strongly in this idea of connecting people.
3: But nothing's ever that clean and that simple.
9: What do you do when a company
10: you swear that the
9: is promising safety and delivering harm?
11: Tech giants Meta
12: under intense pressure
6: intentionally designing addictive features.
3: We only got the tip of the iceberg in the social network.
6: When we think about this sequel, it does feel like the stakes are even higher.
13: Welcome to Connect.
3: So did Mark Zuckerberg connect the world or push people farther apart?
14: To use a Facebook term, it's complicated.
13: You will rightfully have some hard questions for me to answer. Before I talk about the steps we're taking to address them, I want to talk about how we got here.
3: Mark Zuckerberg grew up in a family where he was told that he could accomplish anything.
5: He was always extremely successful at everything he did. They called him in the family the prince.
15: What does it say?
16: Yay.
15: What?
16: I got accepted.
15: Are you serious?
16: Yeah.
15: All right! Yes!
5: He is the highest of high achievers from day one, basically.
15: Okay, we are now focusing on the newest or one of the newest members of Harvard's class of 2006.
5: At Harvard, Mark was very social. He had a lot of friends. He had a lot of girlfriends, which was not the image that has sometimes been projected about him. He is a nerd, but he's so self-confident.
3: He's really interested in coding, but he's also really, really interested in human behavior and why people make the choices they do.
2: So when I was in college, one of the things that my school didn't have was an online directory or Facebook for the people at the school. So a couple of my friends just decided that we should throw this together. And then we launched it as soon as we got back to school in the spring.
3: Initially, the Facebook takes off. Students find it to be kind of a better way to find one another. It's a way to socialize.
2: Over that spring term, it just grew and we started launching it at more schools. And I think by the end of spring term, we were at 30 schools or something with maybe 150,000 users.
7: Zuckerberg and I are elder millennials, and this is the generation who was the first generation to grow up without the internet and then have it imposed upon us in childhood. Zuckerberg was one of those people who embraced it from a really young age.
17: Technology has changed and continues to change the way we communicate. The buzzword is Web 2.0.
3: The Web 2.0 around 2004 was really the beginning of the web becoming interactive.
7: This very human desire to connect has created blogs, wikis, photo and video sharing. Social networking sites cover the virtual globe.
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6: Those other sites focused a lot on my personality, my persona, my friends, the music, what my wall looks like. 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
18: Facebook helps give a new definition to the concept of friends. From a person you just met at a party to an old childhood pal at a different school.
2: I mean, I think that a lot of people realize, hey, this is something that's cool, and they just signed up.
3: Oh my God, I haven't seen this page in a million years. Welcome to the Facebook. 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
19: See a visualization of your social network.
3: To get started, click below to register. Okay, wow.
19: I went to Boston University, so I got to be a very early adopter of the Facebook.
0: there was this certain feeling that it's just for college students. My mom and dad are not going to be able to see it.
2: The feeling that you get from it, that it's a closed network. So if you're on the Harvard Facebook or any school's Facebook, you're in a gated community.
0: People were posting everything because it felt safe.
8: I don't remember what I exactly posted first. I think it was something like, I'm trying out this new Facebook thing. Is anybody out there?
3: You had your Facebook status.
7: And it actually was in the third person.
3: Lisa Edichico is, and I could put whatever I was doing at the time.
10: Oh my gosh, you made a grilled cheese for lunch?
7: Emily is feeling sad. Emily is feeling happy.
3: Facebook really gave you a window into people's lives.
7: It was exciting.
3: It was really a big part of my social life. So I used to carry around a digital camera and take photos. And then the next day, I would take that SD card and figure out which ones I wanted to upload.
7: I mean, drunken, blurry nights of mayhem without a thought. You get like a little thing in your inbox saying like someone has posted a photo of you.
8: Are there pictures I don't want up there of me?
7: Remember the relationship status was part of it.
0: I remember finding out that an ex-boyfriend had moved on to someone new.
3: It wasn't official unless it was Facebook official.
10: If you just wanted to kind of like say hi to somebody, you could poke them and be like, hey, I'm here.
7: Hey, I see you.
5: What is poking? We have about as much of an idea as you do. We thought it would be fun to make a feature that has no specific purpose and to see what happens from there. So mess around with it because you're not getting an explanation from us. That's a very good reflection of the tone of the company in its early days.
11: Part of the success of Facebook was that this was a platform made by teenagers, for college students, and they really had an inside look at what their peers would want.
12: I was going crazy for the Facebook when it first came out. So it kind of had a domino effect, and then everyone started to use it.
2: The numbers of people who are using the site and the amount of connection that's going on is staggering. I couldn't really hope that it would be this cool.
19: After Mark launches the Facebook, he comes out to Silicon Valley.
2: I had a couple of friends who were out in Silicon Valley, and I thought it would be cool to come out here and hang out with them.
19: This is the early 2000s, and anything hot that's happening on the internet is happening out in the San Francisco Bay Area.
5: It was already the place where Google existed and Yahoo and all these other companies.
19: And it doesn't take long for him to attract the attention of venture capitalists, who quickly tell him there's no point in you going back to Harvard. He drops out.
10: What was the deciding factor for leaving Harvard?
2: Well, I made Facebook.
3: At the time, I think this industry was kind of dominated by a lot of these business school graduates. And then you had Mark Zuckerberg, who was the opposite.
7: He was just this college dropout, wunderkind.
2: So am I supposed to just do what I do?
8: Just do what you do.
2: Dude. What is going on at this table?
7: Not much. You know, he did not have media training.
10: How did the company start?
2: Well, it didn't start as a company. I was a sophomore at Harvard, and we needed to, I guess, never really been asked how the company was started before.
10: How did Facebook start? Good answer.
2: Now I'm all embarrassed.
7: He's just this 20-year-old kid.
2: They're like, what are you like doing? Like, why do you like Facebook? I'm like, what are you talking about? Actually, this mic is still on.
3: He kind of helped popularize this era of Silicon Valley where people would dress really casually and wear t-shirts and hoodies.
2: I love how you have a notepad. You're like clearly the most organized person in the office.
9: That was the number one thing I handed.
11: Susie has a notepad. The first day I got here, she's like, notepad, pen, go.
5: He was famous for wearing these Adidas rubber sandals.
2: I think everyone here is pretty casual. The other day, someone asked me if they would mind if we had a pajama day in the office. And they were like, you know what? I don't know why I bothered asking you that. Like, obviously anyone could just wear pajamas whenever they want, so.
7: The vibe in the early Facebook offices was very much college dropouts who are extremely smart but having a fun time.
14: Should I put beer down?
1: No, actually, I'm gonna mention the beer.
7: There's beer in the office. There are keg stands in the office. I mean, it looks like a college dorm.
0: He ends meetings by like pumping his fist up in the air and yelling domination. He has business cards that read, I'm CEO, bitch.
2: I just don't know what being a normal CEO is like. So I try to help people stay on the same page about what we're trying to do and enable them to do their jobs better here.
7: Of course, they were partying, but Zuckerberg had set a crazy goal for them: to have 1 billion users. So these guys were also working their asses off.
9: Man, early Facebook was an amazing place to be. I remember being so proud when you're walking through the street and people ask you where you work and you say Facebook, and they would be like, oh my God, that's so cool. And the company was like a rocket.
18: Mark and his colleagues have found just the right code to crack the college student market.
3: There was this rush to be first.
7: They were going to, as they put it,
9: move fast and break things.
0: If they got an idea to add an emoji feature or to let you create a photo album, they wouldn't have 10 meetings about it. They were told to code all night and get it done.
3: And it all seemed kind of unserious, and yet it really did set the stage for how we use the internet.
7: I remember when they introduced the "it's complicated" relationship status.
20: Do you get my email about the relationship status thing? Like a month ago? Adding
2: what?
20: A new one? It's complicated.
2: Yeah. I figured I'd talk to you about it when you got here. I actually think that's a good idea. Yeah.
7: Which, you know, created an entire cultural movement of people refusing to commit. So thank you, Mark, for that.
2: I don't know. I just spent the last week in a relationship with a girl who I broke up with a week before. So.
5: And at the time, people like me, serious business journalists, didn't think that Facebook mattered because it was seen as sort of a plaything for college kids.
21: Hey, Mark, I want to ask you one or two things.
5: I first met Mark Zuckerberg in early September of 2006. He walked in with a t-shirt and he was so young and so baby-faced.
2: Are you recording?
5: I said to myself, this is ridiculous. Why am I even bothering with this meeting? And then he starts talking, and as soon as he opened his mouth, I was like captivated.
2: Basically, what we're doing is giving people a blank slate to...
5: I realized this was not a plaything. This was going to be a major force in business.
7: The existential question for all internet companies is, how do you make any money?
22: If you looked at the way people used the product, Facebook had this special position that no software had ever had before it. It knew things about people that nobody had ever known before.
2: The way Facebook works is by having all these people share information about themselves.
0: I don't know that in the early 2000s there were a lot of people that were aware enough about the internet to be thinking about some of the privacy implications.

0: we're enabling people to connect better, enabling greater information flow between people.
1: So you're motivated maybe not so much by money, but by what?
0: Building cool things.
2: In June 2006, Facebook gets this huge offer from Yahoo. They want to buy the company for $1 billion.
3: Yahoo at the time is a very powerful Silicon Valley mainstay. That was a huge amount of money, especially for a college dropout 21-year-old who started this platform 2 years ago.
4: I got a call from the chief privacy officer at Facebook, and he says, my boss is facing an existential crisis. Would you be willing to take a meeting with Mark? He comes into my office. We're sitting face to face, and he goes, Yahoo, $1 billion, everybody's telling me to take the money. I go, well, that's easy. Do you want to sell the company? He goes, no.
5: He was feeling enormous pressure, but he had a strong belief that he was building something that was, in his mind, literally for the ages.
4: Let's go through your governance and see what kind of controls you have. Turned out he had a golden vote.
6: While he has a board, he still has all the controlling shares. His board can advise him, but basically can't make him do anything.
4: I said, if you believe in this idea, you have to follow through on it.
2: Mark had had one success after another at that point in his life. And so he had every reason to be confident it was going to be worth more.
4: He literally calls them, kills the deal.
7: You've been offered a lot of money for your site. Don't you want to just take the money and run at this point?
8: I think that the stuff that we're doing is really valuable. And I mean, I know that the people that I'm involved with are interested in building something.
4: He was a compelling, intriguing, and in my experience, unique character. He was younger, but he was mature beyond his years. He was intense, but thoughtful.
2: One of the reasons that Mark is so confident in not selling his company to Yahoo is that he kind of has this ace up his sleeve. He knows he's going to launch a product called the newsfeed.
9: When Facebook introduced the newsfeed, it changed the social media site completely.
5: Before the newsfeed came along, Facebook was just a bunch of static pages devoted to individuals.
9: You didn't just open Facebook and see an onslaught of random information.
8: Newsfeed made it so that we could just bring that information right to the person's attention as soon as they sign into the site.
2: It's showing you that so-and-so broke up with so-and-so, and this friend of yours that you thought had no plans last night actually went to a party without you.
5: Some people felt that it turned them into a stalker. The fact that it was put in front of you algorithmically by Facebook was felt to be very discomforting.
9: Users were pissed. People created these protest groups.
2: There was immediate and swift backlash against it. And Mark's reaction is basically like, too bad. This is what I'm doing now.
5: It says a lot about his determination, about his judgment. He knew what he was doing. Give them a week, give them 2 weeks, they're gonna like it. And he was right.
8: What we've actually found is that since we released that product, immediately after we released it, usage went up by almost 50%.
9: It didn't just change how people interacted with Facebook, it changed industries. I mean, I'm a journalist. It changed journalism forever because the news feed became this hugely important delivery mechanism for information.
5: Then only 2 weeks later, they launched open registration, which was going to make Facebook available to anyone, anywhere.
9: Facebook is going to connect you not just to your friends from school, but to your aunt, to your husband's ex-wife, you know, to literally anyone.
3: They literally were connecting the world by enabling anybody to join the platform.
5: Within days, huge numbers of users were signing up.
8: We just passed 100 million users, and that was something pretty big and important for us. But at the same time, you can kind of get the sense that that's really just the beginning of where this can go.
4: They were growing their user count. They were growing the minutes of use per day by staggering numbers. They just hadn't figured out how to generate big profits from doing it.
5: He needed a business person to come in and take care of the money stuff.
4: The idea to bring Sheryl Sandberg in was mine.
10: Sheryl.
11: Hey, Sheryl.
10: How are you?
2: When Mark Zuckerberg makes the decision to hire Sheryl Sandberg in 2008, it's seen by a lot of people as the company growing up.
3: came from a very different background. She was the chief of staff at the Treasury Department, and then she went to Google and became the vice president of online sales.
10: They called her the mother figure that was coming in to the company.
11: Mark's one of those people who has like one idea a minute. And so I think we're in very good hands.
10: They apparently got along great from the start. They were having dinner together. They were hanging out at each other's houses. Actually, what we've heard is that it was usually Mark hanging out at Cheryl's house because she lived in this beautiful, beautiful home, whereas he kind of still lived in a not so great, you know, ill-furnished house. And Mark was grateful.
11: My plans for the foreseeable future are to work with Mark to build a great service for users, monetize it in a way that's good for advertisers, and build a great company.
5: Cheryl basically created the ad targeting business that Facebook is based upon today. They could target the ads directly at the interests of the users, which meant that the ads had a much more effective impact and response rate.
11: We let advertisers say, you know, I want to target, you know, 35-year-old women who live in San Diego, and they do that in an aggregated way.
5: Sheryl Sandberg made Facebook so profitable, it was the most profitable company per dollar of revenue in the history of capitalism.
3: And then we began to see its impact internationally.
12: Violent protests in the streets of Tunisia.
13: In Egypt right now, hundreds of thousands of people are in the streets
14: calling for the resignation of the president of the country.
15: During the Arab Spring, you saw the best of what some of these online platforms can bring out.
9: The people increasingly began using Facebook to reach each other and to get their message out.
10: Uploading their photos and calling for people to come and join them in protest.
16: It's Facebook revolution because everyone is knowing the news, watching what's happening through Facebook.
17: We saw dictators fall who had been in power sometimes for decades. It was like, wow, this is the power of the internet.
18: First Tunisia, now Egypt. What's next?
19: At Facebook.
18: You're giving Facebook a lot of credit for this.
19: Yeah, for sure. I want to meet Mark Zuckerberg one day and thank him, actually.
10: At Facebook, there are employees who are printing out stories about Tahrir Square in Egypt and showing them to Mark because they are so excited. It's in so many ways everything they hoped.
9: The Arab Spring revealed that Facebook could be used at a massive scale to create social change.
8: My life mission is to help make the world more open and connected, to give people the power to share.
3: The late 2000s and the early 2010s were sort of this golden era for Facebook. We're kind of seeing Mark Zuckerberg himself growing up and trying to present this more mature image. He takes on these yearly challenges that start in 2009, where he decides he's going to wear a tie. He learns Mandarin.
20: 大家好,新年快乐.
3: Just 4 years after Facebook launched, Mark Zuckerberg, at the age of 23, became the world's youngest self-made billionaire.
10: In 2010, Mark gets named Time's Person of the Year.
21: Then also the Social Network movie came out.
22: You Mark Zuckerberg?
23: Yeah.
9: It cemented Zuckerberg as a hugely important figure in American culture. In 2012, Zuckerberg finally passes his long-held original goal of getting a billion users for Facebook.
21: In not even 10 years, he had built something that was doing what he said on his early Facebook page about helping connect information between people.
8: Facebook has already helped connect more than a billion people, and we're really proud of that, but there's a lot more to go.
4: He literally saw no top. How hard was it gonna push? He was glowing.

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1: In the early days of Facebook, you had the beginning of this idea that something could go viral on social media. There were viral moments like planking, which was just, you know, dumb and fun.
2: There would be these viral dances, like the Harlem Shake.
3: The dress. Oh my God. What color is the dress?
1: You had the Ice Bucket Challenge to raise money for charity.
4: The Ice Bucket Challenge has generated $100 million.
5: That was really cold.
6: Viral moments create a sense of community. No matter where we are, we all saw this thing.
7: I mean, this is our mission, right? I mean, this is what we are here to do. We really care about connecting everyone in the world.
8: Those early viral Facebook moments showed that Facebook had become the place that our culture was formed.
1: When Myanmar gets the internet, you had people getting cell phones for the first time in their life, and the only app on it was Facebook. People were relying on Facebook for everything from the weather to where to go for holidays to the news. How cool is it that all these people are very suddenly, very quickly coming online for the first time? And so I naively flew out to Myanmar thinking I was going to get to do my first kind of happy story in years, only to discover that when Facebook came to Myanmar, it introduced really kind of the worst iterations of what could happen.
8: This becomes the kind of first example of it being used by a sitting government to spread disinformation about a specific people within their country, the Rohingya.
1: They took photos and videos of what ISIS was doing in Iraq and Syria and just put a caption underneath it saying, "This is an example of what the Rohingya are doing to Buddhists in Myanmar right now."
8: People on Facebook see them, it inflames their feelings, they share them, they like it, they do whatever are the things that then amplify it.
9: Villages torched, women raped, thousands killed.
10: The atrocities committed against the Rohingya bear all the hallmarks of genocide.
11: This is what happens when we don't acknowledge the power of social software. And what happens when a country becomes dependent on a private company like Facebook, a company that cared so little about their safety that they had one Burmese speaker in the entire company.
1: I reached out to Facebook and I remember saying to someone, "This is bad. What's happening here is really bad." And I remember being told by Facebook at the time that I was blowing things out of proportion.
12: It wasn't until the United Nations issued a formal report specifically blaming Facebook in part for the genocide that it became even acceptable inside Facebook to acknowledge maybe something was going wrong.
13: And I'm afraid that Facebook has now turned into a beast than what it was originally intended to be used.
14: Facebook actually puts out a report acknowledging the role that it played in the genocide in Myanmar.
7: What's happening in Myanmar is a terrible tragedy, and we need to do more.
15: We all agree with that.
7: Okay.
8: This was the beginning of the content moderation era of Facebook. And what they did first was say, "Oh my God, sorry, oops, whoops, whoa, we messed up." And the way in which they did better was to hire thousands of content moderators to be the first line of defense to keep bad, harmful, dangerous things off of Facebook.
14: As Facebook faced growing problems in Myanmar, the company was already under growing scrutiny in the US during the 2016 election.
1: The 2016 presidential elections were really interesting in how they surfaced what Facebook's algorithm thinks about us as people.
16: What started as this place that, like, my friend can post their cute cat story, or I can see that someone got married, more and more it started feeding us content.
1: A group of scammers and Russian hackers had figured out that they could game Facebook's algorithms.
17: The more sensationalistic the headline, the more likely it continued to get distributed. Things like "Pope endorses Donald Trump."
16: Pizzagate's another really good example. Pizzagate, there was this conspiracy theory. Hillary Clinton was running this secret cabal and people were basically eating the blood of children. It was getting pushed to more and more people in their feet. Somebody believed it.
18: Edgar Madison Welch stormed into the Comet Ping Pong restaurant in DC armed with a shotgun.
16: Thank God that attack was stopped. But I think This is one of the many pivotal moments where people should have stood up and said, wait a minute, there's a problem here.
1: 2016's elections saw the largest political backlash to Facebook it had had to date. Many people believe that Facebook played a significant role in Donald Trump's victory in the 2016 election, in part by enabling Russian actors to spread misinformation on its platforms.
5: I think Facebook's biggest misstep during the 2016 election was not building the infrastructure and policy sooner, of looking at how organizations or people might try to manipulate our platform. We were not ready for that.
16: We have allowed one man to accumulate enough unchecked, unaccountable power over our entire information landscape that he could put his finger on the scale of an election. That's the thing that every one of us should be terrified of.
7: There is no doubt that we missed something really important. A lot of the steps that we've taken since then around building these advanced systems to identify fake accounts, systems to fight the spread of misinformation, advertising transparency, all of these things I think have had quite good results.
5: Mark Zuckerberg is synonymous with Facebook. Because of his control with the company, he is still very much the one that is dictating its direction.
1: So I think the 2016 election is the turning point where this person who was celebrated and deeply respected, that narrative started to shift. He started to face real questions about the downsides of that power and influence.
18: And tonight, Facebook is facing what could be the most urgent crisis in its young history.
8: And then the Cambridge Analytica scandal happens.
15: The data firm hired by Donald Trump's presidential election campaign used private information from tens of millions of Facebook users to directly target potential American voters.
19: Facebook said that it didn't know the data would be used for anything but an academic study.
5: And it feels like it's just another punch in the gut. It's another thing now we're trying to figure out, okay, what happened?
1: Mark gets called to testify before Congress, and it's a watershed moment for the company.
20: We're here because of what you, Mr. Zuckerberg, have described as a breach of trust.
16: They grilled him about the election, about Cambridge Analytica.
21: And why didn't Facebook notify 87 million users that their personally identifiable information had been taken?
16: About all of these scandals around leaked data.
22: Mr. Zuckerberg, I think we all agree that what happened here was bad.
21: I hope we can get to the bottom of this.
5: During the time of the Cambridge Analytica scandal, there was already a shift amongst leadership about how we were handling data and privacy. And so this is when you started to see a lot of money being poured into building the integrity teams, hiring a lot more people.
7: We didn't take a broad enough view of our responsibility, and that was a big mistake. And it was my mistake, and I'm sorry.
8: Appreciate the apology, but stop apologizing and let's make the change.
5: In the tech press, there was a phrase coined. We called this the beginning of the tech lash era, where everyone started to say, hold on a second, wait a second, whoa, maybe we've given too much power to this website and to this man. And so there began to be a much more critical look at what Facebook was doing to our society.

0: in association with Glow.
1: All right, we're rolling.
2: Mark Zuckerberg, at his core, is a deeply competitive and deeply ambitious individual.
3: Well, we're a company that tries to innovate to build the best product for people. And, you know, in our opinion, a lot of companies don't do enough.
4: They've always been obsessed with what is the Facebook killer.
5: So fall of 2010, this little app called Instagram comes on the scene. It just takes off.
2: There is suddenly this new app that's very stylized, that is photo first, that the 20-somethings want to join.
6: Mark Zuckerberg very quickly recognizes that it is a competitive threat to Facebook, and he moves really quickly.
2: So he purchased Instagram.
7: $1 billion for a 13-person company that makes a photo app for a smartphone.
2: This was a very big deal because it created a blueprint for how Zuckerberg would deal with competitors.
8: There was a sense of like, wow, if there's anything that's kind of big, then we're just going to buy them. And that's one way of competing.
6: Zuckerberg tries and fails to buy Snapchat in 2013. And then he would go on to copy many of their most popular features. And that has continued to make it harder for Snapchat to compete.
2: So then 2014 comes around and Zuckerberg makes another huge purchase.
9: Facebook said Wednesday it's buying WhatsApp for $19 billion.
2: For many Americans, WhatsApp was not something they'd ever heard of. But what Zuckerberg had seen was that WhatsApp was being used internationally in a huge way.
10: At this point, Mark wants to kind of have dominion over your social life on the internet.
11: This way, Mark.
12: He'd always admired the Roman emperors, and he was going to become one.
6: Mark Zuckerberg's desire to win at all costs and also to grow his business fundamentally changed Instagram after the acquisition. They failed to implement proactive guardrails.
8: When my daughter was 12, she asked me if she could go on Instagram. I finally said yes when she was 14. And the moment that she went on, she started experiencing unwanted sexual advances, exposure to kind of like some of the worst that the world has to offer. It's really hard to think about how many kids experience harm each day at the hands of the platform.
2: Facebook had been not necessarily agreeing that any of that was happening. And then we come to 2021 and the Facebook files.
13: The Wall Street Journal published leaked internal documents.
14: Because of a whistleblower, that whistleblower is still anonymous at the moment.
13: One leaked document admitted, quote, "We make body image issues worse for 1 in 3 teen girls."
8: Man, when the Facebook files broke, it was crazy. There was a great disturbance in the force. You could feel it all over the company.
15: We had no idea who had leaked these documents.
16: Our witness this morning is Frances Haugen.
17: I'm here today because I believe Facebook's products harm children, stoke division, and weaken our democracy. The company's leadership knows how to make Facebook and Instagram safer, but won't make the necessary changes because they have put their astronomical profits before people. I wanted people to understand Facebook knew they were hurting kids. Fundamentally, how Facebook operated was the problem. If I didn't act and I knew that I was one of the few people who could, I would always feel that I was responsible in some way for what happened.
2: Facebook responded by denying a lot of the claims. They really went on the offense.
13: CEO Mark Zuckerberg pushed back against the Facebook papers on the earnings call.
18: Good faith criticism helps us get better. But my view is that what we are seeing is a coordinated effort to selectively use leaked documents to paint a false picture of our company.
19: I want to be clear that this research is not a bombshell. It's not causal research. It's in fact just directional research.
16: Well, I beg to differ with you, Ms. Davis. This research is a bombshell.
8: The way Mark and the company responded to the Facebook files, I thought was shameful, because they dehumanized Frances. They disavowed its own research done by some of the world's best researchers. So the day that Frances testified, he made this

0: 7-day window. So that is more than 7 days. Is that correct?
1: That is correct.
0: Those numbers are astounding.
2: And so I sent that email in the belief that if Mark knew, he would take steps to protect people.
0: Mark Zuckerberg, did he reply to you?
1: He did not reply.
3: Mark Zuckerberg and the company have repeatedly said that they have worked with parents and experts in developing safeguards that they say keep kids and young people safe.
4: Facebook realized that this was the first time that they might face a real legal liability that they had not faced before.
3: Here was this company and this founder who were once beloved, who were now really under attack.
5: I mean, Zuckerberg must have been so pissed. So they came up with one of the most pathetically successful PR moves in business history.
6: A major rebrand for Facebook as the social media site faces scathing scrutiny.
7: The social media giant is rebranding under the name Meta as it prepares to enter the so-called metaverse.
5: That became the whole meme of the tech world. And Frances Haugen's stuff got shut right down.
3: Mark Zuckerberg kind of avoided having to address that personally. It really wasn't until 2024 that he has to answer for this mess.
4: Mark was hauled in front of the Senate Judiciary Committee to speak to the allegations that Frances Haugen had made.
8: Senator, our job and what we take seriously is making sure that we build industry-leading tools to find harmful
0: to
8: content,
0: make money.
8: Take it off the services,
0: to make money,
8: and to build tools that empower parents.
0: So you didn't take any action. You didn't take any action. You didn't fire anybody. You haven't compensated a single victim. Let me ask you this. There's families of victims here today. Have you apologized to the victims? Would you like to do so now?
8: Well,
0: they're here. You're on national television. Would you like now to apologize to the victims who have been harmed by your product? Show them the pictures. Would you like to apologize for what you've done to these good people?
9: I'm sorry for everything that you've done. It's terrible. No one should have to go through the things that your families have suffered. And this is why we invested so much and are going to continue doing industry-leading efforts to make sure that no one has to go through the types of things that your families have had to suffer.
2: That wasn't an apology. And I've spoken to most of those parents, and it wouldn't have saved the lives of any of those kids.
3: I think the legal landscape has shifted since Frances Haugen's revelations. Meta loses a case in New Mexico. Just a few months later, Meta agrees to this landmark $18 billion settlement with dozens of states.
10: I think they know the consequences have finally caught up with them.
11: Excuse me.
10: Excuse me, you gotta keep walking.
2: Becca. So Mark Zuckerberg promised that he would connect us to each other and would keep us closer to each other.
4: It's clear that Mark Zuckerberg did, in some literal ways, connect the world.
12: Well, the problem that we're trying to solve is helping people stay connected and helping people get a sense about what's going on around them in the world.
10: Mark loves to say, but we do more good than harm. That's the entire point. How do we enable the good but make sure that the harm doesn't happen?
13: From 2011 on, Facebook's behavior fed the parts of it that tore us apart.
10: And it drove huge wedges and silos into society.
13: And, you know, that was an absolutely conscious choice that they made, and they made it tens of thousands of times.
10: I'm worried that Meta is beginning to act in ways that imply it knows it's a terminal company.
4: The era of social media is going to end. I do not know that we are going to be stuck with this company forever.

0: in association with Afrexim Bank.
1: Throughout history, humans have always communicated with one another, whether that has been through letters, telegraphs,
2: hello,
1: email.
3: You've got mail.
1: Facebook will be remembered as a breakthrough in human connection and how we relate to each other. It's a level of connection that I don't even think we could have dreamed of.
4: You cannot deny that the world we live in is, to some significant degree, created by the existence of Facebook and all of its services. Half the planet uses this company's products. That's an astonishing fact. And it's to Zuckerberg's credit that he has kept the company that much on the cutting edge.
5: Mark's evolution goes from geeky teenager to sort of silly, accidental billionaire.
6: These days, his image is so much more curated.
4: He is a spectacle. He's not a fashion person, I can tell you.
5: He's just not the coolest guy. And yet, he created this platform that has been so important to shaping American culture globally.
6: Mark Zuckerberg now has access to and interfaces with the most powerful people in the world.
7: The fact that we have a second movie called The Social Reckoning coming out is not unexpected.
8: Anxiety, depression of teenage girls got worse as a result of time spent on the platform.
9: Senior leadership knows and is doing nothing.
6: It really does reflect, I think, this wider backlash to big tech that I think has been caused in part because of figures like Zuckerberg repeatedly making promises and then people being hurt by those platforms.
5: One of the things Facebook wanted to do, right, was connect everyone. And it did that, but it connected us alone, in our rooms or on our phones. In the course of my reporting, spoken to teenagers, one thing that universally they tell me is if they had a magic wand, they would get rid of social media.
10: I think Mark is probably a techno-optimist who looks at technology in its most optimistic form.
5: When Zuckerberg went on Joe Rogan last year, he told this telling anecdote.
11: It was back to, you know, my daughter was like playing with Legos before and they kind of ran out of Legos. And then now she can have Minecraft and can build whatever she wants, and it's so much better. It's just like, I think it's the future versions of this stuff are just going to be wild.
5: I think what we see is how he conflates the real world with the digital world in a very serious way that I don't think the rest of us do.
6: When Mark Zuckerberg created Facebook, he was a college student making it for other college students. And now he is in so many ways so far removed from the average user of his platforms.
10: I spend a lot of time logging off, honestly.
12: I actually deactivated my Facebook.
10: I think that becoming a parent kind of showed me the difference between the virtual world and the real world.
1: Being with people is healing, cathartic. There's only one way to feel a kiss. There's only one way to cuddle.
10: And this idea that the online world can supplant or somehow replace real life just doesn't jive for anybody that's experienced both.
13: I believe Mark Zuckerberg's vision of the future, which is a world dominated by technology, that vision is so wrong and so broken. If we have learned anything in the past decade, it is that, in fact, technology creates far more problems than it solves.
14: It seems likely, as AI has been evolving, that a very small number of people are going to have an outsized impact on our future. And one of the people who wants to be in that small circle of people is Mark Zuckerberg. And I think people are nervous for good reason.
15: How can we trust Mark Zuckerberg? When you look at all of the promises he's made in recent years,
4: he kind of has a sense of himself that he is maybe a little bit like Julius Caesar. He just has always loved the stories of ancient Rome.
5: He loves the idea that they made their mark on history. So there's this sense that Mark is thinking about what is history going to remember about him as an individual in thousands of years to come.
14: I think when they write the histories of this era of the internet, unquestionably Mark is going to get one of the largest chapters. But what's finally happening is the consequences are catching up. And that, I think, is what's going to end up ending his reign. It doesn't matter how big your empire is, at some point your empire falls.
16: What's the future of Facebook?
17: Yeah, so I mean, if you think about that
2: Our goal is to help people understand what's going on around them better, specifically with people. There are going to be better ways that we can connect those people, better ways that we can have them share information with each other. And I just think it's, the problem is very far from solved, and we have a lot more cool stuff to build.

0: Welcome to African Voices. I'm Larry Madowo in Lagos, Nigeria. I am here talking to one of Nigeria's most influential fashion designers, and he stumbled on that by accident. He has made fashion luxury, bringing African fashion to the global stage. Mai Atafo, thank you for talking to us.
1: Thank you for having me.
0: I heard that your suits are so exclusive that even you can't afford to wear them every day.
1: I say that if I wasn't me, I probably wouldn't be able to afford my suits.
0: Now, wow. Say more. Why is that?
1: I use the best of the best. If it's the fabric, it's the technique. And from where I learned, these things take time and they cost a lot. I didn't learn everything here, and I learned overseas. And when you're buying fabrics from overseas, buying lining and everything you use to make this thing, and you have to go through the steps in order to make a well-customized garment. It takes time, and that costs money.
0: You're not in a race to open 1,000 branches and hit the mass market.
1: I've been thinking about it, and it's something that, it's almost like touch and go every now and then, but I would go ready to wear at a point in time. But I would want to ensure that even at that, the quality that you get at ready-to-wear should be exceptional.
0: This decision to be that exclusive in a market where fast fashion is dominating, whether it's H&M and Zara and Primark and Shein from China.
1: Yeah, oh my God.
0: And you're just like, no, I'm not that.
1: Yeah. When I started fashion, being a designer is one of the only ways you could express that. If I'd started when it was Instagram, probably wouldn't be a fashion designer. I'd probably be a fashion influencer.
0: Oh,
1: because it was about me wearing clothes and looking good.
0: Right.
1: Not necessarily making people look good. I didn't want anyone to look good. I wanted to look the best.
0: Oh, the intention was for you to look good.
1: It was always for me to look good.
0: The drip on you.
1: 100%. And in that journey, I realized I had longer hands than the typical person.
0: Right.
1: You know, my sleeves measure 27 and a half from shoulder down. So I would not get my things in the store. So I'd rather buy a bigger suit than take the body in so I get the sleeve.
0: Right.
1: You know, same thing with shirts. I had tricks in my bag of what I did with shirts. I would buy a shirt and the sleeve wouldn't be long enough, and I'll take off the cuff and take out the sleeve and put a whole new sleeve in a different fabric.
0: Right.
1: And put the cuff back. Because when I wear it in my jacket, you don't see the sleeve. You only see the cuff and the collar and the body. So I used to do all those tricks. That's how I got to know tailors that would do the alterations for me. And when they started doing it really good, I said, let's make this shirt and let's see what it looks like. And that's how the journey started.
0: You've had a long-standing partnership with Ebuka.
1: Yes,
0: Obi Uchendu, who hosts Big Brother Naija.
1: Yes.
0: Maybe one of the most fashionable Nigerian men out here.
1: On the continent, easily.
0: On the continent, because he's on TV across the continent.
1: Yeah.
0: How did this start?
1: It started when I worked for Guinness. That's when I met Ebuka. He was on Big Brother and he used to drink a lot of Guinness. And when he was done, we were all coming into Guinness and we started working with him. That's the business in general. And that's where I got to meet him. But things aligned again and we started working together on Big Brother. And we've been working together on that since the first year.
0: As the kids say, Nigerian fashion is the moment.
1: Yes.
0: It's iconic. Lagos Fashion Week is one of the fashion weeks you have to attend on the continent.
1: 100%.
0: And you are doing collections, you are a big part of it. What do you make of the scene?
1: I'm so happy where we've gotten to right now, especially with Lagos Fashion Week. It's on the calendar and people are coming back home to experience it. And the fashion designers themselves are just like totally amazing. And people that come from overseas, the Nigerians in diaspora that have come from overseas and being part of it and actually taking these things back there to wear. The NAACP happened the other day and we had Nigerian designers on the runway. People's clothes have traveled to New York and they haven't left Lagos. That's a testament to the creativity in the country. Lagos Fashion Week is one of the major avenues that's let that go. There's Arise Fashion Week. That was also another vehicle that made this thing happen. That's how Naomi Campbell got to wear Atafo for the first time, with opportunities like that. So yeah, major.
0: You don't just say that quietly and let it slip. That you dress Naomi Campbell, the Naomi Campbell.
1: Yes, the Naomi Campbell got to open and close my show at the Arise Fashion Week. It was a moment.
0: How did that even happen?
1: Very interesting story, because initially I didn't want her to be on my runway. I know, yes, stupid me, you say. Because, you know, I have my plan, I have things worked out, and I didn't have anything made for her. And if she comes in, it would destroy the show. I had to do it the other way around.
0: Right.
1: And the show director comes to meet me and says, she's going to be on your show.
0: That's happening.
1: To fix it. Mm-hmm. So I had to rearrange my show to make that happen. And show's about to start. The garment disappears. Mm-hmm. Next, the garment comes back with a human being in it. And the human being is Naomi Campbell. She stands next to me. She goes, okay, so what do you want me to do? I'm like, what am I supposed to tell you to do? Is that like, do whatever you want to do.
0: You're Naomi
1: like,
0: Campbell.
1: Then the show starts and she hits the runway first and the crowd just goes crazy. And she comes back and everyone does their work. In the finale, I'm like, don't go with them. I want you to go with me. I had to take a little bit of shine.
0: Of course.
1: Then they did the finale work together. I didn't know it came with a bonus kiss because I didn't, you know, she kissed me on my cheeks. I'm like, oh, did I get a kiss too from Naomi Campbell? Oh my God. And we went backstage. We were like, everybody gathering. We did group pictures together with the fun pictures. And it happened. And that was the end. It was an amazing moment, really, really big.
0: Is that when you knew that you had made it?
1: Funny enough, it was that moment, but what happened backstage was a bigger moment. She said, have you seen Edward? He likes your stuff. And I'm trying to figure out, who's Edward? Then it clicked, it was Edward Ellingfo. Wow, he likes my stuff? And when the show was over, he came backstage and congratulated me. I'm like, you know what? I don't care what anyone says. Edward thinks my stuff is cool, so you guys, you know, go. That was the moment I felt like, yeah, it was definitely a reassuring moment that I was doing something correct and something right.
0: Next, how Mai Atafo made his mark in the African luxury scene.
1: When I moved into fashion full time and I quit my job, I realized that I was blessed to have lived on marketing. Mm-hmm. Because I was doing the same thing, the product just changed. Mm-hmm.

0: This is not something you wear every day. It's no, too no, nice. No, no, no. It's too nice. You can't wear it out.
1: Have a look at yourself there.
0: I feel like royalty. I feel like royalty. This is the nicest piece of clothing I own. This
1: I love it.
0: Is incredible. You're a magician
1: and
0: clothes.
1: See, the fit is literally impeccable. This should have been your fitting, but you know,
0: this is,
1: we
0: this
1: don't
0: is,
1: have to fit.
0: The colors are fantastic.
1: Yeah.
0: The tailoring, the level of detail, that's something you don't see on the continent.
1: Yeah, people compromise on it. Like it's a kaftan, you sew it anyhow, but
0: right.
1: No, it has to be tailored properly, it has to fit properly.
0: There's no thread out of place. Nothing is hanging. Like anyhow.
1: And like I said, you know, you look amazing. How do you feel in it?
0: I feel you can't have a bad day in this.
1: Exactly. There you
0: you
1: go.
0: Cannot have a bad day in this.
1: There
0: I
1: you
0: feel
1: go.
0: Great. Your brand, every single part of it is custom made.
1: Yes.
0: Bespoke. Why did you go that direction?
1: Everything had to be things that I would want to wear. Regardless, and that's how it started. So when I look at the quality out there, I'm like, I don't want to wear this. I want to take it a notch higher. Even when I do things with African prints, or when I do things that we wear like our what we call traditional outfits or what we call natives, I always try to put something in it that's different from the norm. It's almost not interpreting it to a whole new market or make it a bit more contemporary or making it look like it's something special. So every time you wear it, you feel special. I believe that with fashion, you can motivate yourself from outside in. It's like when I'm having a bad day, I'm not feeling like I'm ready for the day. I look at that suit and I'm thinking, it's gonna be a lovely day.
0: You come from a large family, of nine?
1: Nine, yeah.
0: Seven boys?
1: And two girls.
0: And two girls. What part of your upbringing led you to this career?
1: I think it was the lack of, because, you know, my dad had to buy clothes for nine kids, you know.
0: That's a lot of
1: clothes. There were a lot
0: clothes.
1: Of hand-me-downs, you know. And I'm the sixth, you know, so I didn't.
0: So you were not a priority.
1: Yes,
0: you were getting hand-me-downs several times over.
1: Because of that, the hand-me-downs didn't get to me on time. So when it did, I felt like it had been one. I want to make something different with it. So I would change something on the garment,
0: right?
1: You know, so that's where it started.
0: You have a master's in information systems and technology.
1: Yes.
0: And you worked in marketing.
1: Yes, I did.
0: And here you are now making,
1: as a tailor.
0: As a glorified tailor. How did you lose your way so much that you ended up here?
1: I did IT, information systems and technology, thinking that, you know, then IT was the it thing. And there was the bubble that burst when the dot-coms went down. And that really affected things then. Then I decided to come back home. And coming back home from England, I was offered a job in England to come back to work. Mm-hmm. And I got pushed into the marketing department, the research department.
0: What is this, BAT?
1: In British American Tobacco. And people started seeing my love for fashion. Little things were thrown at me, you know, like, oh, we're doing a campaign for one of our brands and we need somebody in a very sharp suit. Mm-hmm. And you should do it. I'm like, will you pay me? I'm like, yeah. Mm-hmm. And I did an ad for a consulate at the point in time, you know, mm-hmm. and it was nice. And I got paid. I was wearing my garment, you know, and like, you should do more with these things, mm-hmm. you know? And it just moved on from there.
0: The people that you design suits for, they are governors, senators in Nigeria, some of the people, the very top crop of society.
1: Yes.
0: How do they get to you?
1: It's actually word of mouth. Interestingly, they even recommend me to their peers, and that's how I get them coming in. Very, very grateful for it.
0: You've differentiated yourself so much that I can't just walk in. You gotta have an appointment to come and do a fitting.
1: Yes.
0: That's part of the exclusivity of it, right?
1: Yes, it's also part of us serving you properly. So I want everyone to feel very comfortable. When they're leaving, they're almost like guaranteed that, you know, I feel really good about what I just experienced.
0: Coming up, how Mai Atafo blends African heritage with modern tailoring.
1: The English men make it so that you can look like a man's man. But Italian goes like, you want to live in a suit, I'll make it comfortable for you. So in trying to understand these two things and incorporate them into my own DNA as an African Nigerian.

0: We've always made things by hand in Africa because the heritage exists.
1: Yes.
0: But your version of Afro Lux involves a certain level of craftsmanship, attention to detail that's not common.
1: Yes, because it's not our craftsmanship. So typical suit making, the craft in making the suit is more English or Italian, as the case may be.
0: Right.
1: I said the Englishmen make it so that you can look like a man's man. When they present you, you have strong shoulders, your chest is out there, mm-hmm. almost military inspired. But Italian goes like, you want to live in a suit, I'll make it comfortable for you. So in trying to understand these two things, right, and incorporate them into what I would call my own DNA as an African Nigerian, I have to understand that craft very, very well and bring it in.
0: What's the difference between what you're offering and what somebody say might find at Savile Row in the UK?
1: No difference. Now, the interesting thing here is that where it would change a little bit is the customer's request. So if he says, I want a full canvas suit or I want a half canvas suit, the typical person that walks into my door doesn't know the difference.
0: I don't know the difference.
1: There you go.
0: At my big age.
1: And which is not a bad thing. So we're there to educate you, but you know, the difference between a full canvas suit and a half canvas suit or a fused suit, which people tell you not to do, the price difference is ridiculous because of the craftsmanship that's required. So generally, I mean, globally, men of sartorial elegance and understand, they know all these things.
0: But men of sartorial elegance is the most Nigerian phrase I have ever heard.
1: They understand these things, but a lot of people here do not understand it. They feel like if I put more money, then it's better.
0: Right.
1: Which is not the case.
0: You got a Savile Row master tailor.
1: Yes, please.
0: To come to Lagos to train your team.
1: Twice. Yes.
0: Because the first time that he trained them and then they went back to their old ways.
1: Yes.
0: So he said, no, come back.
1: I wasn't in the class.
0: Yes.
1: I pushed him to the tailors and he trained them. Mm-hmm. And he told me, come to the class. I'm like, no, these guys are good. You know, they'll follow everything. And he trained them and, you know, he went back and they started changing their ways. I'm like, why? And some of them lied. And so that's what Master Taylor taught us.
0: Like,
1: but you see, there are shortcuts to these things. When you're making a customized jacket or a bespoke garment, there's a lot of hand stitching that needs to be done. Mm-hmm. And your tailor can just actually glue those things and it's done.
0: Right.
1: So there are shortcuts. And they want to take the shortcuts rather than take the time to actually do what needs to be done.
0: Right.
1: You know, and I do not want that. Then I went to fashion school in Italy. I went to Istituto di Moda Borgo in Milan. Mm-hmm. To learn pattern making for menswear and tailoring. After I did that, I came back and I started doing all the patterns for my clothes myself. Then I brought the master tailor a second time, and this time I was in the class.
0: So you got to start to sit with your tailors,
1: yes.
0: And go through the curriculum.
1: We go through everything together. So when the master tailor even came this time around, he noticed the difference with me.
0: Why the extra expense of bringing a guy from London, from Savile Row, which is kind of like a gold standard for tailoring, to make sure you have that quality here?
1: Because I see around me, you know, we do this thing where we go like, it's good enough for here. Mm-hmm. And for me, that's not the standard. It has to be good enough for everywhere. And, you know, we are now, the world is a global village. You know, I can be walking anywhere in the world right now and someone will see my suit and I go like, I made it and I made it in Africa. And that's something I want to be proud of.
0: So you're doing a lot of gender bending, androgynous.
1: Yes.
0: Stuff.
1: Yes. So this started in 2012 when I did my first female collection, suits collection. Mm-hmm. And it was a mistake. Because I made a jacket for Wizkid. Mm-hmm. And that's before it became Wheezy, you know, the big man we know him now as. And he didn't come to pick it up yet. And when people will come to the office and they see the jacket, like, oh, I like this jacket. I'm like, oh, yeah, it's for Wizkid. And the girls should just wear it. I go like, oh, I'm wearing Wizkid's jacket. I'm like, it's not his yet. You know? But for everyone that wore it, it looked nice on them. I'm like, oh, okay, we're onto something here. Mm-hmm. And my tailors will always say, we can't make female jackets. You know? But this one you made for this guy is fitting all those girls. Mm-hmm. So when we're going to do the collection, I said, we're making a collection for Wizkid. these guys pour their heart and their souls into this thing because they're waiting for the moment Wizkid will wear these garments that we're making.
0: Right.
1: And when the time was ready, we had women wearing the jackets. And I called the tailors, I'm like, look at what you made for women. And they're like, ah. You know? So it was kind of like a mind-changing thing, but everything was tailored menswear. Mm-hmm. Where it was for women. We just changed the buttons. We had the women's buttons buttoned the other way. Mm-hmm. And that was all we did. So that was the beginning of me thinking, you know, we can do this.
0: Next, what's ahead for my Atafo?
1: I would want to confidently say it's a luxury perceived premium lifestyle brand that transforms you to a better version of you.

0: on CNN in association with Dangote.
1: What other moments doing this have you felt that this is something meaningful that has blown up beyond your wildest imagination?
2: I think one of the first major ones before the Naomi Campbell one ever happened was when I got invited to Harvard University to speak. I'm like, do you have the right email address?
1: Did you mean me?
2: Are you sure there was no typo? And yes, that was major. I mean, as Africans, your dad would say, you know, I want you to go to Harvard. Even he didn't go.
1: Yeah.
2: He never went. He doesn't understand it, but they always use that. Mm-hmm. And this is me going to Harvard. And it didn't happen once or twice. It happened three times. I had to speak at the African Business Conference there. That made me feel like I was doing something right. Mm-hmm. You know, so it's moments like that, or moments that my garments are showcased at the African Fashion Exhibit at the Victoria and Albert Museum, which moved on to the Brooklyn Museum, which is moving to Paris. I never thought this would happen at all. And they're really, really good moments. I cherish them. And it makes me think, you know, what's the next thing you're going to do that will top all this?
1: What is the next thing you're going to do that will top all this?
2: To be honest, I do not know.
1: Okay.
2: But I feel like every time I set myself up to do a project, right, it never looks like this is going to change anything. But once it is done, it feels like, okay, you did that. You know, I did a show in the Eco Hotel, obviously, which is the biggest space in Nigeria, Lagos as a whole. And it was my fashion show then in 2023. I planned the show so well. I had 800 people sitting front row exclusively.
1: Wow.
2: There was no second row. Mm-hmm. So everybody was important. We had 6 lanes for the models to walk on. 50 models, 83 outfits, and one night. I want to do that this year again. And if I'm going to do that this year, then it's got to be bigger, better. And so maybe that's the next thing for me, you know. So watch out for that. Hopefully, we pull it off.
1: When do you plan to do that?
2: That would be October, so fashion season.
1: Okay, fashion season.
2: Yeah.
1: You have evolved in this fashion business. What is Atafo right now? How do you describe it?
2: I would want to confidently say it's a luxury prestige premium lifestyle brand that transforms you to a better version of you.
1: You have a daughter now. Do you want her to get into fashion?
2: Ah, man, that girl. She has a life of her own. If she gets into fashion, I'll be very happy. But I really doubt it. She's a techie. She's a tech girl. She has an interest in fashion, but I think it's just like I used to have when I started. It's more of expression rather than helping anyone look good.
1: A decade and a half into this, what is the lesson you've learned about fashion that you would give for people who are considering this business?
2: I'll tell them that it is more of a business than it is a creative space. So if you do not have the business side of your brain balanced, you know, you're gonna shut this thing down. And the challenges you have is not with creating, it's actually running the business. And that could kill the creativity part of your business. So I'll tell them from the get-go, think business, but act creative when you're in the beginning part, be creative. You know, it's, I feel this split is almost like a 30-70, 30 creativity, 70% business.
1: Right.
2: And if they go into it thinking like that, once it starts to happen, they'll understand.
1: That's a great place to end it. Maya, thank you so much for talking to us.
2: Thank you very much for having me. It was a really, really exciting conversation.
1: It was super exciting. That's for sure. And thank you for watching. If you want to rewatch this or any of our other shows, they're on our website, cnn.com/African Voices. I'm Larry Madowo in Lagos. We'll see you next time.

0: And this is CNN.
1: Flights grounded, airspace closed. Over 21,000 flights cancelled across the Middle East in the early days of the regional conflict. The industry is now counting the cost.
2: I'm Melanie Jokas, and this month on Marketplace Middle East, we explore how the regional conflict has sent shockwaves through one of the most important industries in the Middle East, tourism. And as travelers look beyond Gulf hubs like Dubai and Doha, tourism in Tunisia is gaining momentum.

0: Known for its ancient architecture, bustling souks, Mediterranean beaches, and desert landscapes, some people believe that Tunisia could be quietly rising as the next alternative to Gulf travel. At La Badira, a five-star luxury resort in the Hammamet area of Tunisia, the rooms are full. Many of them with repeat visitors. But now a new wave of first-timers are checking in as well.
1: They don't look for just comfort or beautiful hotels, beautiful beaches, or the beautiful landscape in Tunisia, but they look to connect with people, with the authenticity of the country, with the culture. So they want to discover the country and connect with the country. When they come back to their country, they go with memorable experience and a storytelling about the country they visit. With this approach, we can create repeat guests because Tunisia, we cannot visit all Tunisia for one trip.
0: But with this new demand for Tunisian tourism comes the need for change and adaptation.
1: We are adapting our operations to receive and deal with these high demands. This is due to political conditions, security and safety, the offer of many luxury products in many five-star hotels, that luxury hospitality. We need to continue investing to respond to these demands. Keep always our traditional Europe market. The demand is strong from this market. We keep looking to extend to other markets also. We have to keep in mind that we have to invest in excellence for a long-term growth.
0: Can Tunisia remain a top destination post-conflict, or is the surge only temporary?
2: In Tunisia, there is a recovery in the tourism sector. And the conflict is an amplifier. But geopolitics is volatile and reversible. It means that if tomorrow things become quiet in the Middle East, I think that if Tunisia do not capitalize on his comparative advantages, I think that the tourism will decline. The big question is how to transform Tunisia from a temporal substitution to permanent tourist attractor. Gulf tourist is different from Tunisia or Mediterranean tourist. For the Gulf tourist, they search for luxury, for cultural, sometimes religious, immersive experience. When we look at Tunisia, we notice mismatch between traveler profiles in Gulf cooperation countries and the reality in Tunisia. In Tunisia, there is a delay in hotel renovation, digital transformation, air connectivities. These constrain, I think that if we do not resolve this problem, I think that the transformation of the Tunisian side from a temporal substitution to a permanent attraction, I think that we have to capitalize on value added or the comparative advantages that Tunisia have in order to become permanent tourist attraction.
3: Next, we speak to industry leaders here at the Arabian Travel Market on their plans to drive tourism back into the region.

0: Welcome back to Marketplace Middle East. I'm Eleni Jarkos. Here at the Arabian Travel Market, we speak to experts on the region's tourism industry pre- and post-conflict and what that means for business on the ground.
1: In the wake of the regional conflict with Iran, the Gulf's tourism industry took a major hit. The airspace was closed, thousands of flights were cancelled, and travellers were left stranded as bookings collapsed almost overnight. Consequently, tourism demand plummeted. But 6 months on, the numbers tell a different story.
2: I've been in crisis for the last 6 years from the single day of 2020. I've been in a crisis since COVID-19. So in the high interest rate, high inflation, Ukraine and Russia war, US and China trade wars, and the current crisis. Yes, I've seen all the crises. And what I can tell you about the UAE economy, it is resilient. Our target is to reach 40 million by 2031. Now, we cannot forecast the next couple of months, but we can know the forecast of the real weather. The weather is getting better. And our tourism season is actually starting in the next months or so.
1: The targets are set and the ambition is clear. The path forward depends on understanding the trends driving global travel and knowing how to leverage them.
3: There has been a definite disruption that has been seen in the region, but contextualized against volatility at probably a more global level in the last year. We've seen FX changes impacting affordability and therefore visits in terms of where people are willing to go. What we've seen, though, is that the height of the disruption, air traffic on Middle Eastern carriers went down 58% year-on-year in March. We've already seen that gap close to 10% year-on-year in July. And OAG is projecting and forecasting this gap to close to 3.7% in September. So there has been an impact. But this is showing very promising early signs of recovery already. A strategically thought through visitor mix is critical. We have markets such as Abu Dhabi, which is moving from focusing on 11 international markets to 26 in their 2030 tourism strategy. Markets like Qatar have a strong base where you have 35% inbound visits from your GCC markets. Dubai is 15%. Saudi has about 75% of its total tourism from domestic tourism. Abu Dhabi has 45% of its hotel stays from domestic tourism. This provides the real stability and foundations when things change. This is what keeps the industry going, keeps your hotels filled, keeps your jobs in place, and is critical to have them.
0: Geopolitical environment changes constantly. But how does the tourism industry adapt to this new reality, given that there's no real timeline on it?
3: That's something called the agility imperative is critical. There is a need to develop strong capabilities to sense demand and demand changes almost instantaneously. And it might be a quick reaction for a business and a simple reaction, or it might be a very complex reaction for a government where you have to re-steer an entire tourism ecosystem to meet this changing demand.
1: For Etihad Airways, that agility is starting to pay off.
4: We're doing well. It's very encouraging. Right now, 15% up year on year in terms of seats. Flights are full. I did 92% load factor in August. My July numbers, profitability, were highest ever. I've never had such a great July. We did not do well in March and April for obvious reasons. We're not flying a lot. But we did not fire everyone. On the contrary, right? We hired a lot of people. We actually bought more planes during the crisis. So capacity is there in the market. Planes are full. On the passenger side, demand is very strong. So our average fare year on year is about the same as last year. So we're not discounting to sell. It should be a little bit higher, to be honest, because of jet fuel.
0: So let's also look at sort of the plans you've got in place to increase routes, to focus on new markets. Has that been derailed, put on hold because of the conflict, or you all systems go?
4: Absolutely not. The conflict for us was really important to test our business model. And the test was positive in the end. Our balance sheet holds strong. Our ability to come back really quickly. I mean, I'm flying 15% more to 17% more right now than last year. I made more money in July this year than last year. So the model was tested.
0: We have no idea on timeline on this conflict. We don't know where it's headed. But how are you feeling in terms of the numbers you're seeing?
4: I'm optimistic.
0: Optimistic?
4: My planes are full. The only thing I can see is if my planes are full today, if my forward booking curve, sales that I have to December, to January, to October, November are strong, and they are. If you ask me if I have any concern, it's jet fuel. But that's on a bottom line perspective. It's more on my profitability, right? So what I worry about the future is not about the conflict, about geopolitical tension, about customers willing to fly Etihad. What I worry about the future is at this jet fuel level that we have today, if that takes too long, we may see prices going up. And that may impact customers' willingness to fly.
0: And that's it for this edition of Marketplace Middle East. If you'd like to take a look at other stories we cover on the program, you can go to cnn.com/Marketplace Middle East. From me, Eleni Jokos, in Dubai, I'll see you next time.

0: Namibia is one of the driest countries on Earth. Here, water isn't just a utility. It's a line on the balance sheet, deciding which factories run, which mines produce, and which farms survive.
1: There is a direct relationship between economic activities and water supply. If you look at Windhoek, like central Windhoek mostly, this is where the manufacturing hub, or where manufacturing activities are happening. And if you, in terms of value addition of manufacturing, they are either electricity intensive or water intensive.
0: Despite the arid landscape, agriculture and livestock farming support 70% of the population indirectly and directly.
2: I would say in Namibia, farming is a very central aspect for the society. It covers most of the land, and a lot of people are still engaged in agriculture. So water is one of the most critical factors to our farming operation because it is the limiting factor for everything. And this is especially very serious in our case because we get very little rainwater. So then we really have to see how we use this water resource.
0: Maximizing every drop has some turning to tech. In 2023, tech company Sigmatech began working with farmers across Namibia, providing sensors that relayed real-time data to manage their underground water supplies and crop needs.
3: It's important for somebody whose main operation works on water to know what is going on underground to see if he is using his water sustainably.
0: One of the largest challenges facing these farms, which are often in remote locations, is limited or non-existent internet access. Sigmatech says their technology can operate without needing to connect to an established network of towers. Instead, a single antenna connected to the network can reach all their corresponding devices. The success of these devices earned them Namibia's 2023 Startup of the Year Award. Farmers like Clemens Voigt are already putting it to use. His 8,500-hectare farm near the capital produces livestock and vegetables.
2: So technology has supported me as a farmer in the attempt of really using the water in a sustainable way, because we have ways to really monitor how the water flows are going and to have warning systems that can warn us if there is a leak somewhere and we are losing water.
0: Sigmatech's dive into water management builds on a long line of innovation when it comes to Namibia's water management. In 1968, the capital city of Windhoek was the first city in the world to recycle municipal sewage water directly into the drinking supply. Today, the plant transforms wastewater from showers, sinks and toilets into safe drinking water in just 4 days.
4: Here in the central of Namibia, I mean, our nearest large enough dam to supply water is 70 kilometers away, and then it needs to be treated. So the cost of transferring the water is quite expensive, and that's just the nearest source. The moment you have to go further and further, which is currently the case, it becomes very expensive.
0: Currently, Windhoek's water comes from 3 dams and this plant. But dams are vulnerable to drought, and the population is growing faster than the infrastructure built to supply it. A second treatment plant is already on the drawing board, but recycling treatment alone won't close the gap. So Windhoek built a safety net underground.
4: We have started with a managed aquifer recharge a number of years ago, where we, in times when we have got sufficient surface water, we would recharge into the boreholes, and in that way we can fill up the aquifer much quicker to be available during emergencies and during droughts.
0: While surface dams can lose up to 50% of their water to evaporation, Windhoek pumps surplus water underground into natural aquifers. Securing water isn't just about survival in the capital, it's vital for Namibia's heavy industries. Mining alone accounts for 14% of national GDP, generating about $3.9 billion in sector revenue in 2025, and more than half of foreign exchange earnings.
1: Most of our mining sector that we are mining, especially uranium, they are quite water intensive. And any supply disruption in the wrong region to the mine, it also increases the amount of downtime in the mining sector.
0: As

0: Climate pressures mount. Those in Namibia believe the blend of public engineering and private tech is creating a successful blueprint for water management that extends well beyond its borders.
1: Our technology is also exportable to other countries. We've been operating one plant in Angola. We've been contacted with Botswana already. And it's also used in South Africa already. So it's not a unique sense that can only be used in Namibia. It's definitely applicable to any South African countries.
0: By treating water as an essential economic asset, Namibia hopes to turn one of its biggest vulnerabilities into a model for resilience for the world.
2: All right, coming up next, how one company is connecting SMEs to consumers around the world.

0: That's what we do here. This is The Brief.
1: When it comes to mobile money, Africa has led in the innovation of the technology. We caught up with Payasa CEO, Seyi Ebenezer, to talk about opportunities in the payment sector, why Africa needs to develop its own credit rating, and how e-commerce plays a role in the company's future growth.
2: Payasa was founded in 2020. We told ourselves that we want to run a B2B business, ensuring that we solve problem. And then primary thing that we wanted to solve around that period is transaction friction, no chargeback. And that's what we came to the market with. And then in 2021, we launched fully into the market. We're in 4 continents, 26 countries, and still counting. We're in 20 countries in Africa. We're in US, we're in Canada, we're in UAE, we're in UK, we're in New Zealand, we're in Australia, and then recently we got Poland as well. There's a massive space for the payment because everybody, as we are talking, there's payment transaction going on and everything. From my banking days and the corporate finance days, I've seen the gap that we want to come and solve in the sense of instant settlement. Within the process and payment period, you say, oh, it's settled T+2 because the bank, you have to be in tangible with the bank. So you say the transactions are always T+2, and there's what we call MPV, time value for money. So you have to work. So that's what we came to the market to solve. Okay, fine. If we can solve these instant settlements and then mitigate the risks, then we'll have a larger space, and then we'll begin to ensure that financial inclusion and then growth within that ecosystem is very important. I schooled in Kellogg, and if I started doing anything within that ecosystem, is very important. Get an investment grade rating because of the location where I am and what I do there. Same brain, same individual comes to Nigeria and then puts same business, not different model, because of your location. Then they are going to have a risk factor, the assessment. If we have a Central African rating, we'll be able to have access to capital. Capital is very rare. And there's capital within the African setting, but the Africa is just looking for the right business and everything. So we then centralize a very good credit rating that can tell our stories, that can put our methodology that fit into all our books, and then we all then support that credit, African credit rating. So ShopAza came to existence. We saw a particular program, and this happened to us, I think it was sometimes December 2024. 95% of African business is SME. So in that sense, this is a marketplace where we can put together the SME. And then what are the things that they need? They need the visibility, they need the marketing, they need the tool, they need... So all those criteria were those things that were embedded in ShopAza that let us bring it together. And then the third point is that let us create our own Shopify for Africa. Not Urbana, let's create our own Amazon. We'll start it gradually and then begin to build. And interestingly, as it got a huge adoption across all the market that we serve, Nigeria, Ghana, Kenya, Zambia, so we keep just getting all of that. And the interesting, we have African community within the US using it in Canada as well. In terms of innovation, we are far, far, far, far ahead. Transaction, if you do ACH versus account to account transfer, you see there's a huge difference. So in terms of development, in terms of innovation, how we think fast, execution, in terms of the speed to market, execution, innovation, as in the African, the way we're seeing Africa in terms of that, it's very, the perception on that part is very, very good. The perception is just on capital, on risk rating. So if we can solve that, then I believe that we're the next big thing.
1: All right, that does it for us here on Marketplace Africa. Remember, you can keep up with us on social media and online as well. I'm Zain Asher. I'll see you next time in the Marketplace.

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1: Africa Inc. in association with Dangote.
2: Cape Town is one of the biggest production hubs on the planet. Here, crews have built pirate ships for Netflix, water tanks for Black Sails, and backlots that double for anywhere in the world. But long before this became a global business, it was a handful of filmmakers that bet the world would come here to tell its stories. That bet has become an industry, one making billions of dollars and creating jobs, companies, and partnerships. Over the next half hour, we're going to follow the South African businesses that Hollywood and the world's biggest streaming platforms can't make their show without. I'm Adefemi Akinsonya, and this is Africa Inc., where African business goes global. Cape Town Film Studios is Africa's first custom-built Hollywood-style studio complex. It's been rated the best of its kind in the developing world. And since December 2010, it has poured hundreds of millions of dollars into the South African economy while helping to create tens of thousands of jobs, turning what started as a single soundstage into one of the continent's most lucrative production hubs. Thank you, Sean. And it's the brainchild of legendary South African filmmaker Anant Singh. Your career started at 18 years of age. It'd be wonderful if you could set the scene for us and talk to us about what the industry looked like back then.
3: In the mid-80s, South Africa was a different country. It was very segregated. And Nelson Mandela and the ANC made a call to speak out against apartheid and do whatever you can. And so I got up one morning and said, why don't I make a film? And I had never made a film before, but you know, what the hell, let's try.
4: Where there are no tears left to shed.
2: That debut, A Place of Weeping, was the first of many milestones. Anant went on to produce the Oscar-nominated Yesterday and Mandela Long Walk to Freedom.
3: Mandela took me 25 years to make. I was writing to him while he was in prison to make a movie of his life.
2: Part of that biopic was shot right here at Africa's first purpose-built film complex.
3: Action! We built these studios that we're sitting in towards the latter part of the 90s. And once we had that, it brought an impetus to large films coming here and lots of series, etc.
2: From Mad Max Fury Road and Tomb Raider to Black Sails and Netflix's One Piece, Cape Town Film Studios has drawn some of the world's biggest titles, and the payoff is massive. Over $1 billion pumped into the economy and nearly 100,000 jobs created in the first decade alone. To understand how that global footprint translates on the ground, I met with film expert Dr. Liani Marsdorp at the University of Cape Town.
5: How, if at all, is South Africa benefiting from this international attention?
6: The National Film and Video Foundation estimates that the film industry is contributing 3.5 billion rand to the local economy. And it's not only creating jobs, they estimate 25,000 jobs, which, by the way, is more than the mining sector. They also estimate that there's a massive amount of income that's generated via other industries. So you can just imagine if a big film production happens in Johannesburg, then the hotels benefit, the ground transport, the drivers, the shuttle companies benefit, the restaurants benefit, the catering. So there's so many other industries that also benefit. So it's not just direct income, it's indirect income as well.
2: One of the companies capitalizing on that edge is Blue Ice Africa. Founded in 2015, they've serviced over 70 productions, including 15 formal co-productions, running up to 6 shows at once, handling logistics, financing, and equity for Hollywood studios. Along the way, they've put more than 11,000 South Africans to work on set and tens of thousands more as background cast.
0: Just to give you an example, you know, the one year we did Maze Runner, The Death Cure, and that was with Dylan O'Brien, there you go, name drop one. But at the exact same time, you know, we had another movie which came in through Netflix, which was a low budget film called The Kissing Booth.
7: Most importantly, I think for us, it's the repeat clients that we've been actually getting. Like, you know, we've done 12 Tubi films, we've 3 Studio Canal, and, you know, Disney's a repeat client. You're sitting with unemployment that has reached now 33.6% in the second quarter here. We feel like we, like that economic engine that basically feeds into creating jobs, creating transferable skills, and, you know, developing a much broader production ecosystem and feeding into transport, feeding into travel accommodation, feeding into, you know, logistics and security.
5: Over the years, you clearly have made a success, but what have you had to overcome? What have been the greatest challenges, do you think, in reaching this point?
7: It has been external environments or factors, rather, that have, you know, created those out of our control challenges. The actor strike really did affect us. COVID did the same. We currently have, you know, the biggest one, which is not being able to access, you know, our rebates, which is also becoming, you know, or has actually impacted the industry quite greatly.
2: Since 2004, South Africa has offered rebates of up to 30% to attract foreign film and TV productions. But tougher regulations and administrative backlogs have made those incentives harder to collect.
6: There are horror stories of people having to mortgage their houses to pay their crew because they haven't received the rebate that they were absolutely bargaining on. Production is such a big driver of jobs and income in South Africa. It's really a very important sector. Every rand that government spends incentivizing production pays back 5 times. So it's worth every cent, really.
2: Yet, foreign capital continues to arrive. Netflix alone says they've invested about $125 million locally over 5 years. And Canal Plus's multi-billion dollar takeover of MultiChoice marks one of the largest media deals in African history. The first film to come out of that merger is The Road Home, a Cape Town-based Studio Canal production from Anand Singh, Blue Ice Africa and others, starring Cynthia Erivo alongside an overwhelmingly local cast and crew.
7: I think with the Canal Plus investment in South Africa, it really is an investment that is for African stories told by, you know, Africans, and yes, been taken to a global audience, you know. And Road Home is just one of those examples or commitments from, you know, your Canal Plus. So I think this is quite an opportunity. I don't think we should see it as a threat. I think we should see it as an opportunity and also use it as a weapon, right, to actually have it grow in South Africa, where we find our own financial means to be able to tell those stories that we've always wanted to tell.
2: For industry veterans like Anant, expanding global scale outweighs the growing pains.
3: We've seen Netflix's commitment. You've got Studio Canal. You've got Amazon doing stuff here now. I think I'm hoping that all of those bode well for the global production market being based in South Africa.
5: Well, next we're going behind the scenes of Netflix's One Piece. Now, we can't show you everything, but what we will show you will be amazing.

0: is CNN.
1: Cape Town Film Studio stages have hosted everything from The Tomb Raider to Black Sails, Long Walk to Freedom, and most recently, One Piece. Now in its third season, it's the biggest Netflix production ever shot on African soil. Produced by LA-based Tomorrow Studios, its local service partner is Film Africa, the powerhouse behind global titles like Black Sails, Raised by Wolves, and HBO's Industry. Founded in the wake of South Africa's first democratic election, they've brought over 50 international productions to this country, contributing an estimated 1.5 billion rand a year in foreign investment and 1,600 jobs for South Africans.
2: We've done north of about 125 films and TV series, and the budget ranges are, you know, from $1 million film to $100 million TV series.
1: Who are your biggest clients? And please don't be shy, name drop as much as you'd like.
2: Everybody. So we work a lot with the studios. So we've done work with Disney, we've done work with MRC, we've done Lionsgate, we've done work with Paramount, and then we work with the streamers. We've done a lot of work with Amazon, Netflix.
1: I mean, you talk to us about how you execute everything, whether it's a smaller budget production or millions of dollars.
2: Well, you spend the money you have. So I think the principles are the same, the structure's the same. So cost is incredibly important now, and there's a massive price sensitivity. And I don't see that going, I think that that's gonna get worse as opposed to getting better. I think more and more the people that finance the industry, Wall Street and you know, stock exchanges and the insurance companies and investors are now, it's not good enough to have subscribers. It's not good enough to have top talent attached. It's not good enough to have a beautiful product. They're looking at like the commercial output and saying, does this make sense?
1: To see how that scale translates on the ground, line producer Marisa Sonnemann-Turner took us inside one of Hollywood's most heavily guarded sets.
3: So basically this was built on Black Sails, and it was a beautiful footprint that we had to expand on for One Piece. So season two of One Piece, there are two episodes, they're called Little Garden. And Little Garden is this giant's playground. And the whole idea is that we come into this jungle with all these strange creatures, these incredible plants. We have a beautiful beach tank over there.
1: Speeding across the studio lot, most sound stages are strictly off limits to protect upcoming storylines. But deep in the back lot sits a set impossible to hide, the massive signature pirate ship, the Going Merry. In front of the iconic vessel, we continued our conversation on the industrial scale required to power a global show.
3: I think the biggest driver is the size of, I mean, obviously the size of the show is impacts on the size of the crew. You know, we've been in a very fortunate position where a lot of the television series that we are involved in are in a budget range where we can allow for quite big crews in order to facilitate what is required. Season one, season two of One Piece had almost 1,500 crew members on full time. Just because of the nature of the show, it is a really stunt heavy production. Stunt-wise, we were able to bring in almost 76 stunt performers, which is massive in terms of local stunt departments.
1: That impact ripples far beyond sound stages. A 2025 economic study showed every rand spent on local film production delivers a fivefold return to the wider economy.
3: We support vehicles, accommodations, restaurants. We have an amazing academy called the SA Film Academy, which is our training vehicle. And on this season, we were able to have 41 trainees join us on the show.
1: Talk to us about your sustainability practices.
3: A lot of the sets that you'll see in this environment are created from polyurethane. That normally goes straight to landfill, and it is a blight on film sets. It's really a really negative element. So what we did was we took the polyurethane, created this machine that could shred it, and we turned it into eco bricks. And these eco bricks, we've partnered with GreenSet. We found schools throughout the Western Cape that are underprivileged schools that needed either schoolrooms or libraries. We have had solar-powered base camps, which means no diesel, no generators, which is incredible. And we've been able to support that clean energy in a grander way by also changing to hybrid vehicles. And this season, we were able to introduce electric vehicles onto the show, which is the first time in Africa.
1: Up next, we meet the specialist crews keeping major productions running and ask how artificial intelligence could disrupt the entire model.

0: Amanpour, weekdays on CNN.
1: Beside me is one of three underwater sets at Cape Town Film Studios. And for scenes shot beneath the surface, there's one crew who get the call. Meet Frog Squad, an elite unit of local talent who've worked across a multitude of productions, including Netflix's One Piece, as well as many others. Now, their specialty is underwater filming, and their mission is simple: to service the demand that keep international productions coming back to South Africa.
2: Launched in 2000, Frog Squad has become one of the most sought-after specialist crews in global film. Formed by ex-Navy divers, they run marine operations and high-risk water stunts for blockbusters like Tomb Raider, The Terminal List, and HBO's The White Lotus.
3: When the Frog Squad started, we only had one or two boats and a couple of sets of diving equipment each. And as we grew, we started to service the camera department more. And then we found that the DOPs, even though they were sport divers and diving qualified, they weren't like specialist divers. We're more like the specialist divers now that have started filming more, whereas they were camera people that used to get into the water, didn't particularly enjoy it because it's cold and unpleasant and long hours. And it was our background, all of us being ex-Navy divers and commercial divers. We don't mind being in the water. So then we started getting involved in the camera department. And then from there, we've invested more into the camera department, and we've got tons of boats, camera barges, like barges that open out specifically to take a techno crane on the water. So we've just grown and grown and grown, and we've got a huge fleet of boats.
2: Beyond purpose-built water tanks, the Western Cape offers Hollywood an entire continent's worth of coastlines within driving distance.
3: Cape Town's a good place to shoot water work because we can duck the weather and we can always find like a safe harbour. Locations-wise, I think it's beautiful. You have these... We do get crystal clear water, and then we have such a diverse landscape, and then up the west coast, very flat, different, can look like the Greek Isles.
2: But even for specialised trades like this, a new frontier looms: artificial intelligence.
3: AI seems to have an impact, I'm not sure, but just because generally we have been quieter, so I'm not sure if that is the way people film now, or if AI is doing it, or if it's easier to do it in studio than to do it on location.
2: To see how African talent is driving that shift rather than just reacting to it, we headed to Los Angeles to meet South African filmmaker and software developer Bruce Allen.
4: My mother was a computer scientist, so I came into filmmaking wanting to tell stories, but I didn't have any film equipment, so it was actually easier to animate things on a computer because I didn't have access to any kind of good cameras growing up.
2: That DIY coding instinct eventually landed him at USC and straight into Hollywood's top-tier visual effects rooms, working on Inception, Avengers: Endgame, and District 9, among others. Now, he's channeling that resourcefulness into Conductor, a startup building AI tools designed to support artists rather than replace them.
4: It comes out of a strong reaction to this immense technological power that people are finding in generated video and AI, but I feel like it is not being used the way it should be as something helping artists. I feel that a lot of tasks that the AI should be helping with, it's not helping with, and it's actually taking the fun jobs and it's taking people's jobs. And I'm far more interested in building technology that will help artists.
2: This tech is already powering commercial work for global brands, as well as a music video for global superstar David Guetta, directed by Rory Robinson.
4: He made this crazy music video of this woman in a post-apocalyptic landscape. That piece of art would not have existed if he wasn't using technology. And if he was doing it entirely using traditional computer graphics, that would have not been able to be done in time for the release of the song. So I think we are approaching it with respect, and we're using really good artists and part of the joy of what we're doing is we've done like $800,000 worth of work, and almost all of that money has gone to paying artists.
2: For Bruce, pushing those boundaries means welcoming the skepticism.
4: A lot of people don't like AI right now, and I think that that's actually good. I think that if there's going to be amazing AI art, it will come out of response to criticism. Just as we had criticisms of digital video looking terrible compared to film, we're like in the literal flip phone era of this technology. There may be something that is incredibly useful to a filmmaker who has no interest in 99% of this world. There might be 1% that helps them tell a better story, or if they've had one specific problem. I just think about it like we're trying to tell stories. Our lives are really short. Resources are not unlimited, and we want to make a piece of art. Can we use technology to help tell a better story?
2: Across the Cape Town film community, reaction to the rapid rise of AI ranges from dark humor to hard-nosed pragmatism.
1: Artificial intelligence, it is getting to a point where, we cannot outrun it, we cannot ignore it. What are your thoughts and feelings when it comes to AI?
5: I think we're all dead.
6: It's growing. I hear everybody say it's complementary and it enables, and to some degree it does, but the very nature of artificial intelligence and how it kind of learns and whatnot is that I think it invariably kind of replaces just about all the functions.
7: AI is here, and yeah. The trajectory of it over a year and a half is mind-blowing and insane, and I don't know what's just happened, but it did happen. So we have to embrace it. Everybody's going to have to embrace it.
8: I'm not threatened by it. I think we should use it as an opportunity. And clearly visual effects is an example where on Mandela, we probably spent several 10 or 15 million rand on visual effects. Today, you could probably do three quarters of that with the help of AI, etc. So those kind of tools you could use, but ultimately it's got to come together as a heart-rendering, emotional journey that every film should be.
1: Well, as we've seen, the series and films that we enjoy around the world are made right here in Africa. From the huge studios to the crews and creatives behind the camera, South Africa is proving that Africa isn't just a place for great storytelling, it's a place where global entertainment is made. I'm Adefemi Akinsanya in Cape Town, South Africa. Thank you for watching Africa Inc.

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1: Inside Africa, in association with Zenith Bank.
2: To approach a competitive group of wealth is kind of scary, but it's also kind of exciting in a way when you think of it.
3: Every year, humpback whales return to the waters around St. Marie.
4: People on St. Marie respect the whales because it's not just for visiting, it's our tradition.
3: They are part of the island's culture, its economy, and its future. And bringing all that together has taken years.
2: Here in St. Marie, whales have a very big place for old people. They call the humpback whales Zangaharibe. Zangaharibe means the greatest god.
3: This is Madagascar's island of giants. This is Inside Africa.

0: This is Sainte Marie, a narrow island off Madagascar's east coast. Every year, humpback whales arrive here in their thousands. Some come to mate, others to give birth and raise their calves in the waters around the island. For a few months, life here changes with them. Dr. Anjara Saloma first came to Sainte Marie as a student.
1: When I started this journey, I didn't even know that we have humpback whales in Madagascar. Here I was supposed to stay in Sainte Marie for a 2 weeks internship. Then I met humpback whales. We saw our first whale and the whale was playing around the boat, and it was the beginning of a long journey. Because the interns that was supposed to be 2 weeks, it's been 15 years now.
0: Today, Anjara leads Setamada, a Malagasy organization looking to protect marine mammals and habitats in the Indian Ocean around Madagascar.
1: Here in Sainte Marie, we are probably one of the biggest reproduction areas in the world. The density of whale here is very large. The beginning of their life for most of the population starts here.
0: That concentration makes Sainte Marie an unusually valuable place to study them. Researchers here have followed their songs, their behavior, and the relationship between mothers and calves. Now, the team is trying to answer a different set of questions.
1: From this year, we are starting two new PhD projects. One is related to genetics, and the second one is related to mating behaviors, especially because we are here in a reproduction area. So we are interested in all the behaviors that males, females are doing during this reproduction period.
0: Those unanswered questions are part of what kept Anjara coming back to the water.
1: I used to say that it's the best work in the world, because every day when I wake up, I don't feel like I'm working.
0: And each trip to sea has a purpose. On this one, the team wants to understand more about what the whales are doing beneath the surface.
2: So today we're going out on the sea to watch whales, but not only, we are going to try to deploy a tag on them. And it's important because we recover data about their behaviors and their communication with those tags. And that's how we learn more about what is happening underwater.
0: Nai Ando Rahagalala is a Malagasy PhD researcher. Her work focuses on one of the more chaotic parts of humpback life here, competition between males during the breeding season.
3: My PhD is about knowing what is happening underwater during male competitions, because we know that on the surface we can see them doing breaches, tail slaps or pectoral slaps, and we correlate that with their reproduction in a way of competing. But what we never know, what we don't know yet, is what they are doing when they are underwater.
0: On the surface, the contest can be obvious. Underwater, much of it is still a mystery. The tag is designed to take the researchers with them.
3: To approach a competitive group of whales is kind of scary. It is challenging, but we managed to get some data anyway, and that's amazing. I get close to the whales. I feel calm most of the time, but when it's the right time to do it, I can feel my heartbeat faster than anything I have known before. It's scary, but it's also kind of exciting in a way when you think of it.
0: For researchers, every new angle offers something the boat cannot. A camera can follow an animal below the surface. hydrophone can capture what it is saying. And sometimes, the smallest thing they collect can reveal just as much.
1: The whale bridge, we go there and we try to take the rest of the skin at the surface of the water. An easy way to collect sample and very accessible to all the people.
0: It doesn't look like much, but back in the lab, these pieces of skin collected from the surface become part of a much longer scientific record.
3: When you see whales, we are not able to know if it's a male or a female. So genetic sampling is the way to know sex ratio, for example. All this information, we can't have it from our human eyes. We have to go a little bit further.
0: Taken together, those samples begin to build a picture of the population, who these whales are, and how healthy they may be. But DNA is only part of the story. Researchers are also listening. The whales produce a wide range of sounds. After years of recording them, scientists are still working out what many of them mean.
3: We still have a lot of things to learn. We have like a catalogue of sounds, but we don't know what they mean, you know, in which context. So, you know, when they are fighting in a group to get access to the female, they produce a lot of sounds, but we have no idea, you know, is it like threatening? Is there, you know, showing, you know, their power?
0: But this research doesn't happen in an empty ocean. The same waters support fishermen, tourism, and communities right along St. Marie's coast. And long before scientists came here with tags and sample tubes, the people of this island already had their own understanding of the whales.
3: When we started working on the humpback whale scientific research here, it was very complicated.

0: Sainte Marie is an island shaped by the sea, and few creatures carry more meaning here than the humpback whale. For generations, they have held a sacred place in local belief.
1: Here in Sainte Marie, whales have a very big place for old people. They call the humpback whales Zangaharibe. Zangaharibe means the greatest god. This makes science very difficult, because when there was a fight between science and all this in the beginning. When we told people that whales are mammals, it was very hard for them to believe this, because as they used to be a god, it was complicated, because you're just reduced whale as a mammals, but they are not mammals, they are like sacred creature.
0: But the relationship with the ocean here is more than spiritual. For Luciano Velunzara, it is how he makes a living. It is the reality Anjara says conservation cannot ignore.
1: Conservation and people must go together. You can talk about conservation when you eat every day and when you have clothes that you can put on and all your children is eating. So you can talk about conservation. You can talk about not burning the forest and preserving the coral reefs, preserving the seagrass when they don't have enough for their livelihoods or everyday life. It is complicated. So this is why we try to give these opportunities for young people to be able to get some good job in the island or in other places.
0: At Centre Anjane, that means trying to create other ways for people to earn a living.
2: Here at the centre, we are a place for all the communities of Sainte Marie to come here and to create some activities who generate incomes in difference of the fishing activities, like the agriculture, the handcraft, the bee culture, and the aquaculture. I think that's why the place is important, because we create employment and incomes, and we are trying to help the people here.
0: For Micheline Sarov, those opportunities have been personal.
2: We are trying to speak with the children about the environment, but whales are a part of the environment. That's a big part here in Sainte Marie, but for us, that's one of the way to go to the conservation with the people. We use the whale to start a conversation about conservation.

0: the more responsible way possible. And that's when I fell in love with whale watching, with humpback whales and the sea, and all this work we can do to preserve our marine ecosystem.
1: Madagascar has turned some of those principles into national whale watching rules. Here, one of the priorities is giving mothers and calves space.
2: The mom and the baby, they are the one who rest on the surface. So this group is the most vulnerable, but this group is also the most observed for whale watching activities.
1: Protecting the whales has meant bringing together people who use the ocean in very different ways. Once a week during whale season, many of them meet.
3: We present the week, what we see on the sea, how many whales, pictures. For example, tonight a scientist is going to present his work. After that we have a drink and a dinner, so we can talk together about our passion. So this is an appointment for whale passion.
1: Researchers, whale watching crews, volunteers and local families are all in attendance. For Anjara, bringing them together is part of the conservation work.
2: Every Saturday we used to meet in a different place during the whale season. The thing is that during 1 week we see whales, and after we meet to talk again about whales. So it's something very special. But this is the way how we make conservation works. It is really important to make people involved and to go in the same direction. And it's the Setamada family, all the people that we see today, they are all working on whales in different manner.
3: It's friendly, and it's about whales, so it's beautiful. It's also funny. It's not just science or, So we try to do serious things, but we are not really serious.
1: It has taken years to build these relationships, but another change is happening here too. Increasingly, the scientists studying Madagascar's whales are Malagasy themselves.

0: 15 years of research here has changed more than what scientists know about the whales. It has also changed who is doing the work.
1: We have three generation of researchers, which is very interesting. The generation of the first who discovered everything, and then the generation of who do also the work closely with this last generation.
0: Anjara began here as a student. Now, she is part of the generation doing the teaching. And for the scientists who helped train her, that was always the point.
2: We need to have Malagasy students because it's very important, you know, they be trained and then they can do their own research and they become autonomous and the future of the science in Madagascar. I think Anzar so was the first Malagasy PhD student working on cetacean, so that was a big thing for us. Now they perceive Anzar as like a model, you know, you can do a PhD in Madagascar in collaboration with an international team and you can succeed. And then I think for them, say, okay, we can do it. I mean, if Anzar did it, we can also do it.
0: After 15 years in Sainte-Marie, Anjara measures progress rather differently now.
1: Capacity building is very important in science. Most important is when you can share this this passion to the other generation. So this is what's happening here. It's been 15 years that I work with my supervisor. So usually a thesis PhD is for 3 years, but we've been together for this. So it's been a very long time, but now it's my turn to share it to the other generation.
0: One of those researchers is Nai Ando Rahagalala.
3: Dr. Anzar Salom is an inspiration for me, for a lot of young people here in Madagascar. She did her PhD on humpback whales, the first that had done that. And she is now passing her knowledge to our generation. She formed me, she taught me how to collect data, to retrieve the tag, and so on. And it's really an amazing work she's doing.
0: Now, Nai Ando is part of a new generation taking that work forward.
3: I'm very proud of the research I'm doing as a Malagasy woman because we don't get as much opportunities or chances as anywhere in the world to get to do real researches. The logistics and everything is kind of complicated, but it's amazing that we managed to do that anyway.
0: But the knowledge moving through this team doesn't only pass from one scientist to another.
3: Fishermen and local guide and the local skipper have been working on the ocean all their life, and they are really helping us collect data and approaching the whale in a certain way. So they are basically doing like 50% of the work. I hope that the young Malagasy that sees me here in Sainte-Marie doing research, I hope to inspire them. I hope in the future there's more education about whales and about oceans here in Sainte-Marie, but here in Madagascar as well. And I hope the future generation get to know about this marine species, how to conserve marine ecosystem.
0: For Anjara, 15 years of studying whales have changed more than her career. Becoming a mother changed the way she looked at them too.
4: When I became a mother, it changes the way the way how I see mother and babies. When I started my PhD, I started to work on mother and babies interaction. So this is something that when you don't know, you are not a mother, you don't know what it means. It is my way to see whales and to approach whales because I understand what motherhood is. I wanted to be gentle. I wanted to make the easiest approach, and it changes the way how we, for example, we conduct science. Science have to be gentle. We approach, and when it doesn't work, we stop and we change the group.
0: When Anjara first came to Sainte-Marie, she didn't even know Madagascar had humpback whales. The internship was supposed to last 2 weeks. 15 years later, perhaps the most important part of her work is making sure she isn't the last.
4: I think the 8 years old me would never have imagined how my life would be. I never realized this since this year. I met Malagasy young people, many, and I realized this thing when I was one of them told me, "Oh, okay, I follow you, I follow all your work," but I never imagined that it has this impact. So it changes everything. It changes the way you see your work. It means that you have responsibility to share something good. So it's not hard, but you have just responsibilities.

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1: Hello, wherever you are in the world, you are now in the CNN newsroom with me, Ben Hunt, in Atlanta, and it is so good to have you with me. Coming up, the Pentagon pulls out its long-range bombers from a UK airbase. We'll tell you why and what it means for the American military there and beyond. Yemen's government launches a new offensive against the Iran-backed Houthi rebels. Details ahead, plus a look at who is promising support. And Japan's prime minister is expressing outrage after a US Marine is arrested for the murder of a Japanese woman. We'll bring you a live report from Tokyo.
0: Live from Atlanta, this is CNN Newsroom with Ben Hunt.
1: Welcome. We begin this hour with a major redeployment by the US Air Force. It comes as British authorities investigate the alleged plot that targeted a UK airbase used by the US military. CNN's Julia Benbrook has the latest for us from the White House.
2: We are still gathering information on this, but according to a source familiar, the United States has moved its long-range bombers stationed in the UK back to their American home stations following an unspecified new threat. A U.S. official tells CNN in a statement, quote, "We can acknowledge now that all U.S. bombers that were deployed to RAF Fairford have redeployed their home stations in the United States." That official did not go into detail on why these planes were moved. Now, this is happening just days after the British government arrested a number of individuals in connection to an alleged Iranian plot to target the UK airbase where those planes were located. The arrests were made, but those individuals were quickly released on bail. Iran has denied any connection to that incident. Now, that airbase had been used to deploy B-1 bombers used in the war against Iran. We have reached out to the White House for more information on this new threat. A source familiar referred to it as a real-world incident. Julia Benbrook, CNN, the White House.
1: An official familiar with the move says it is unusual that the U.S. brought the bombers home instead of deploying them to another base in the region. Earlier, CNN national security analyst Alex Pleatsis explained how the decision may be linked to a larger shift in U.S. firepower near Iran.
3: It's unusual in the sense that we did move all of our aircraft from the base. There was probably several dozen bombers there plus that were been there deployed for quite some time. So it speaks to the credibility and the seriousness of the threat overall to the base that we're talking about. But this also didn't happen in a vacuum. So at the same time the bombers were sent home, what hasn't been as well publicized is of the two aircraft carriers that have been on station outside of Iran, the Bush has been going, is moving towards a port call and will be out of the region for quite some time, leaving only one aircraft carrier there with the third one still inbound. So it's still several weeks until that second carrier will return, plus the third. And in the face of the ongoing threat, plus the long deployment of the bombers, in the face of that threat, it makes sense to redeploy those forces for right now for R&R back at home. In the event that they're needed, they'll be redeployed or some other platforms will be redeployed if the president decides that they need to commence combat operations against Iran again, which he has threatened to do and potentially signaled after the midterms if the Iranians don't come to the table to make a deal in good faith.
1: A Saudi-led coalition is promising its full support for the Yemeni offensive against the Iran-backed Houthis. The rebel group has carried out a lightning offensive in recent weeks, taking a key port on the Red Sea coast and claiming several strikes on vital Saudi energy facilities. CNN's Nick Robertson has the latest for us.
4: The internationally recognized government of Yemen says that it's moving from preparations operations to actual military action, that it is going on the offensive to retake the whole of the country from the Houthis, whom the leadership calls terrorists. Now, remembering that just in the past few weeks, the Houthis, in a lightning move, dashed down the Red Sea, taking control of the vital Bab al-Mandab Strait, the narrow waterway of the Red Sea. They've been fighting intensively in the southwestern corner of Yemen around the third largest city there, Taiz, particularly on the mountain range around that city. And that is key territory that the Yemeni government, the internationally backed Yemeni government, has been trying to defend. The leadership, the political leadership in Yemen, is framing their operations this way.
5: Today, I announced the start of military operations to retake the remaining territory of the Republic and extend the authority of the state and its institutions across all national soil. We have issued directives to the armed and security forces and all military formations to begin executing their assigned tasks according to approved plans until the country is liberated from the grip of the terrorist militia.
4: The expectation of that internationally recognized Yemeni government that's backed by Saudi Arabia is that Saudi will continue to support it, will increase its support with a coalition that it's been building with Pakistan, with Sudan and other countries, bringing in troops and air forces from outside of Saudi Arabia to bolster this offensive against the Houthis. The Houthis over the weekend were saying that the Saudi Air Force have been having strikes in the capital, Sana'a. The Houthis for their part have been striking back at Saudi oil infrastructure around the capital, Riyadh. They say that they targeted Saudi Aramco there, targeted another Saudi Aramco facility about 100 miles east of the capital, Riyadh. So really, the tempo of this fight in Yemen has been heating up. The sort of strategic gains of the Houthis have been becoming even more significant in recent weeks. And this does seem to be sort of pushing this Yemeni government with its Saudi backers and others to step up the action. And now they're saying quite simply, they're going to retake the whole country from the Houthis. Nick Robertson, CNN, Jerusalem.
1: Chancellor Friedrich Merz is doubling down on Germany's support for Ukraine as Russia escalates its aerial campaign ahead of winter. Over the weekend, the Kremlin warned that foreign officials are not safe in Ukraine's capital. Despite that, Mr. Merz made an unannounced visit to Kyiv on Sunday, where he was greeted by air raid sirens and explosions, as you're seeing there. Moscow had targeted a key bridge over the Dnipro River that connects either side of the Ukrainian capital. Several German defense company CEOs also joined the chancellor in Kyiv to further solidify the country's growing partnerships. In addition to finalizing a drone and missile production deal, Berlin plans to issue over $1.1 billion in military aid to Kyiv, as well as nearly $400 million to repair Ukraine's energy systems. Brazil's presidential race will enter a runoff later this month. Neither of the top two candidates secured 50% of the vote in Sunday's general election. Right-wing Brazilian senator Flavio Bolsonaro won 47% of the vote. Just days ago, polls showed he was behind sitting president Luiz Inácio Lula da Silva. The leftist incumbent is seeking his fourth term in office. He took second place with just shy of 45% of the vote. The two candidates represent very different political directions for Brazil, both domestically and internationally too. Let's go now to Brian Pitt, the assistant director of UCLA's Latin American Institute. He joined us from LA. Good to see you, sir. So Bolsonaro has significantly outperformed the final polls here. What do you make of that result? And what did the polls get so wrong?
6: Well, before today, it looked like Lula led by as many as 3 percentage points in the first round. And of course, as you just said, the final result was that he was behind by 2 points. So it was a swing of 5 percentage points that was different from the polls. And this happened in the previous election, 2022 as well. There was significant underreported support for Flavio Bolsonaro's father, Jair Bolsonaro. I mean, we've seen this in the United States as well. A lot of times people don't admit to the pollsters they're going to vote for a far-right candidate. And generally, these candidates in both the U.S. and Brazil have overperformed. This puts Lula at a distinct advantage in a runoff because out of the candidates who got the other 8% of the vote, most of those are right-wing candidates as well. And it's likely their support will go to Flavio Bolsonaro in the second round in 3 weeks.
1: Tell us a bit more about that, because there were 12 presidential candidates in the first round, but there are now just two. So tell us more about where you do expect those votes to go.
6: Well, this election is actually rather different from most elections that have happened since Brazil's democratization in 1985, in that it has been so clearly delineated. There have been two candidates really since the beginning of the campaign. Everyone knew this was going to happen, that it was going to be Lula and Flavio Bolsonaro. The only real suspense is exactly what percentage of votes they would get in the first round of the election. Most of the other candidates were fairly inexpressive figures without a lot of reputation in Brazil. But some of the indications, right, if this could go poorly for Lula in the next round, Also include the fact that right-wing parties did so well in the congressional elections today. Two-thirds of the Senate and the entire lower house of Congress were also elected today. Those results are still forthcoming, although they're coming into focus. And Flavio Bolsonaro's party, the Partido Liberal, the Liberal Party, is the largest party in Congress. The Workers' Party is in the second, but significantly behind. None of them have anything near a majority. At any given time, there's between 20 and 30 different political parties represented in Brazil's Congress. But the fact that right-wing candidates did so well in governor's elections, in Senate elections, and in the Chamber of Deputies, the lower house of Congress elections, was an indicator that Lula's going to face a real uphill battle in the second round.
1: With so many candidates, what issues do you think ultimately drove voters' decisions about who to choose here?
6: I think there's been a few different things going on. Recent corruption accusations against a variety of figures in government, Flavio Bolsonaro included, involving a disgraced banker who's currently under investigation. But there were indications that he had a very cozy relationship with members of the Supreme Court, including members of the court who were instrumental in putting Flavio's father in prison. He's now under house arrest now. In addition, Flavio Bolsonaro himself, though, was also accused of accepting millions of dollars from this banker, supposedly to create a biopic of his father's life. But it's not entirely clear what that money was for or where it went. And so it really seems like Flavio Bolsonaro, is standing in a pretty good position moving forward.
1: Let's talk about Donald Trump, because Donald Trump has been closely involved in the political debate around Brazil with tariffs and allegations of U.S. interference. How much of a factor could Trump be in the next round, and how seriously should we take those interference claims?
6: Well, I think very seriously, not just because we know that Donald Trump has wanted to have a more aggressive policy in Latin America than maybe some recent U.S. presidents, but also because as a historian myself who studies the Brazilian military dictatorship, this is something the U.S. has done for a long time in Latin America's attempt to influence electoral outcomes. I think Trump is doing it a little bit more explicitly, through things like meeting Flavio Bolsonaro in the Oval Office while he was still just a candidate. But I also think that this is something that fits very well with the pattern of U.S. behavior in previous elections. It's just a lot more out in the open right now.
1: So that being said, with this runoff coming up, what do you think will ultimately decide this race and who's going to win?
6: Well, I don't want to venture a guess on who's going to win, although it certainly seems to favor Flavio Bolsonaro right now. But a lot of things could happen in 3 weeks. I think that leading into the runoff, there's going to be a lot of debates around the extent to which Flavio Bolsonaro is sort of a reproduction of his father, or it's whether he is able to go, whether he's going to be able to sort of make his own name, right? He's already made it very clear that if he's elected, he's going to seek amnesty or perhaps a pardon for his father in his conviction for plotting a coup after he lost the last election. And for the part of Lula, the debate in the Brazilian press is already whether Lulismo, right, the political movement around Lula that's been around for well over 40 years now, whether that has exhausted itself, right, and whether there's going to be, whether he has really any chance of reviving his candidacy, especially at 80 years old. There's sort of this sentiment, at least in the Brazilian media, that, maybe Lula has already seen his better days. And so it seems to me there is a decided advantage for Flavio Bolsonaro in the runoff, particularly because no matter how it polls, it's probably going to be underreported for what he is likely to, for the vote that he's likely to get. But it seems to me that Flavio's in a very good position.
1: Ooh, well, let's see what happens next. Brian Pitts, for now, appreciate your analysis. Thank you so much, sir.
6: Thank you.
1: Next, thousands of young protesters took to the streets of New Delhi and Mumbai on Sunday in yet another day of demands, calling for India's election chief to resign. Anger over changes to voter rolls is fueling the protests there. Demonstrators say the changes benefit Prime Minister Narendra Modi and his party, and that the names of millions of eligible voters were purged. The Electoral Commission says the changes are necessary to remove dead, inaccurate, and duplicate entries. On Friday, it directed officials to re-register eligible voters who were mistakenly missing from the voter rolls. A day after tens of thousands of people protested all across Spain, demonstrators have returned to their base in downtown Madrid. They are calling for a general strike following the defeat of a housing bill, which was meant to protect some tenants from eviction. Prime Minister Pedro Sanchez might call a snap election for November in the wake of the huge public anger there. The outrage was sparked by the eviction of an 87-year-old woman in Madrid. Reuters has obtained new video from inside the Tel Aviv-bound Fly Dubai flight that almost ended in tragedy. In the video, passengers can be seen helping the wounded captain. And a quick warning, the video that you're about to see is graphic.
7: David, my head is...
8: No, you're... Adjust the head with the pillow.
7: My head is painting. It is hurting.
8: Oh. Rama, give me the pillow. Yeah.
7: No sleep. My head is hurting.
8: Yeah, okay. Give him that.
7: Take this.
1: Israeli sources tell CNN the co-pilot accused of attacking the pilot and trying to hijack the flight probably acted alone. The United Arab Emirates and Israel are both investigating the incident, which has since raised serious concerns about the security failures before the flight and, of course, how this all happened in the first place. CNN's Oren Liebman has more for us from Jerusalem.
9: Israel's Ben Gurion International Airport is known worldwide for its vaunted security. In the past, aviation safety experts would come to see how it's done. So how did Israel's security safeguards fail so spectacularly with this Fly Dubai flight? 10 years ago, we got an inside look at Israel's aviation security system. Listen to this from a story we did as we went inside the Ministry of Transportation's Security Operations Center.
10: Each flight, each passenger, each pilot, and each member of the flight crew is checked long before arriving in Israeli airspace. This room is staffed 24/7. There's never a moment without pressure. An off-course aircraft, a flight without security clearance, all of this is flagged immediately.
11: There is everyday situation that a flight can be, we have such concerns about it, and we check that and verify that everything is secured clear prior to entering the Israeli airspace.
9: That's Dvir Rubinstein, and he's the Director of Aviation Security at the Ministry of Transportation. He's describing exactly the sorts of checks that should have stopped this event from ever happening before it started. But that clearly didn't happen. In fact, in a briefing on Saturday evening, the Transportation Ministry said it didn't know the names of the crew members on board the Fly Dubai flight. Instead, the ministry said it's the country's security agencies that have access to those lists, which the ministry doesn't have. Those security agencies have yet to issue a public comment. The Ministry of Transportation relies on foreign airlines and foreign authorities to do the background checks for the pilots flying into Israel. In 2023, Israel passed a law creating a passenger and crew member information database. It sits under the National Center for Passenger Data Analysis in the Tax Ministry. Even so, that data about who's on each flight can be used for the, quote, detection, prevention, forestallment, investigation, and prosecution of members of a terrorist organization, of a terrorist activity, or of a terrorist offense. But in this case, it clearly wasn't. 1 year later, Israel's watchdog issued a report warning that the country needs to conduct a thorough review of all aspects of aviation security, including incoming foreign flights. The warning was there. We have reached out to the Ministry of Transportation for comment. Much of the focus now in Israel is on the failures in vetting and background checks that allowed this to happen. So far, no one has taken responsibility.
1: There is much more to come here on CNN Newsroom. A U.S. Marine is accused of murdering a woman while stationed in Japan. Details on his arrest and how the U.S. is responding coming up. See you in a moment.

0: is CNN.
1: Welcome back. There is less than 1 month until the U.S. midterm elections, and the numbers aren't looking too good for President Trump. Recent polling shows more Americans disapprove of his work during his second term, which could have a terrible effect on his fellow Republicans come November. An NBC Telemundo poll shows the president losing critical support among Latinos. That is a block that helped propel him to the White House 2 years ago. It also shows a larger amount of Latino voters say they want Democrats to win control of Congress. It continues a pattern of declining support for the president. CNN's poll of polls, an average of several recent polls, shows President Trump's average approval rating at 34%. The top issue for most Americans heading into the midterms is, of course, the economy, which could be thorny for Republicans. Polling from the Associated Press shows Americans disapprove of President Trump's handling of the cost of living crisis by 82%. However, the head of the U.S. National Economic Council, appointed by President Trump, says bad polling isn't an accurate reflection of the economy.
2: Ahead of an election cycle, the fact that there's, you know, possibly partisan pollsters telling us that the people are really, really depressed, it's a classic Democrat move. And I just don't buy it, because if it were true, if the polls were any value for thinking about what's going on with consumers, then we should look at the consumption data and say, geez, yeah, that's right. People aren't spending. But in fact, the retailers are doing well. I talk to the banks all the time. They say that their consumers are happy and they're paying back their loans. And so the data, the hard data, are radically inconsistent with the polls.
1: A shaky performance from Republicans has put many on guard across the country. Traditionally, conservative states like Texas, Alaska, Ohio, and Iowa are now pouring money into Republican campaigns, hoping to keep those states red. CNN's Jeff Zeleny visited Iowa to speak with Ashley Hinson, the Republican nominee in November's Senate race.
3: Hey, Congresswoman, how are you? Good to see you.
4: Glad to have you here.
5: We're back in Iowa to see Ashley Hinson, who's suddenly emerging as Exhibit A for how Republicans are trying to thread a delicate needle with the president here in Trump country.
6: As you know, President Trump won just 2 years ago here by 13 points. It's the third time he won in Iowa. How would you assess his popularity now versus those times?
4: Well, certainly in a midterm, everything narrows. And I think that's true no matter who's in the White House.
5: It's a remarkable balancing act to watch. From loyalty in the Oval Office earlier this week.
7: You're doing a fantastic job.
4: We're working hard and appreciate your agenda.
5: To creating some distance back home in Iowa.
8: I've called for an immediate and successful end to the war in Iran so that families can get some relief at the pump and the checkout line.
5: Yet she didn't vote that way like two of her fellow Iowa Republicans in Congress, who switched their votes to help pass a resolution directing the president to end the war.
9: One, two, three.
5: But even at her own campaign stop in Waterloo,
10: oh my goodness.
4: There you go.
9: Thank you.
5: She saw that speaking out against an unpopular war can be unpopular with some Republicans.
11: That's just saying stop and just walking away is not the answer.
4: Successful.
11: She qualified.
4: Because when you say stop, it almost sounds like
11: successful.
5: In the final month of the race, Republicans are on a red state rescue mission, pouring $20 million more in Hinson ads this week, which could bring the Iowa tally to more than $100 million, with far bigger investments in Ohio and Texas.
6: Why is this race so difficult?
4: I don't think it's difficult. I'm out there in all 99 counties. I run every race the same, so for me it's always been going out and earning every vote and running like I'm 10 points behind, which I don't think I am. I think I'm going to win on November 3rd.
6: I mean, you were saying that same thing 2 months ago, running like you're 10 points behind, but now some Republicans actually are concerned you may be. And the Senate Leadership Fund, as you know, invested $20 million more dollars this week.
4: When I talk about issues that are affecting families, we do need to bring prices down. We need to figure out how we provide relief to working families.
5: She's locked in a tight race with Josh Turek, a Democratic state lawmaker and two-time gold medal Paralympian. We met earlier this year.
12: Seat number 51? It's right here. It's Iowa. And this isn't pie in the sky.
5: A year ago, Hinson tightly embraced Trump as she launched her Senate campaign.
8: I am running to be President Trump's top ally in the United States Senate.
5: But her tone has steadily shifted.
8: I have a record of delivering that shows that I don't care about party labels.
5: Now airing TV ads stressing bipartisanship.
13: Working across the aisle isn't always easy, but it's how you get results.
6: How do you square that?
4: Yeah, I am a bipartisan fighter, and nothing changes about who's in the White House or who has the gavel. I'm still going to operate that way. I think you can agree with somebody, or you can be a thorn in their side and always do what's right for your state, and that's what I
6: have.
4: Gone
6: too MAGA?
4: Huh?
6: Have you gone too MAGA?
4: I think I am pro-Iowa, and I'm pro-American, and that's what I will always support.
5: In the final month of this campaign, Republicans are trying to defend their own turf. Democrats are trying to pick up four seats to win control of the U.S. Senate. It is clear the battle for the balance of power in Washington runs straight through Trump country. Jeff Zeleny, CNN, Des Moines.
1: There is much more to come here on CNN Newsroom, including growing frustration at Cornell University over the school's handling of an alleged gang rape. We'll have a look at the protests, the renewed investigation, and the legal questions surrounding that case ahead. See you in a minute.

0: Gaza. And this is CNN.
1: Welcome back. Pressure is building at Cornell University over the school's handling of an alleged gang rape by several fraternity members in 2024. Protesters held a rally off campus on Sunday in support of the accuser, and 20 student organizations have planned on-campus protests in the day ahead. CNN's Mark Morales has more on the growing demands.
2: A large number of demonstrators gathered about a mile away from campus today in just the most recent show of frustration with how this case has been handled. Now, they spoke at large about how unhappy they were with how the university and the local district attorney has handled this case, but also their message was one of support. They supported Jane Doe, anybody that's in a similar situation to her, not just at Cornell University, but at universities all over. And they're not the only ones that have been expressing how unhappy they were about this investigation. We've heard from New York Governor Kathy Hochul, who has since put in the New York Attorney General Letitia James in charge of the criminal investigation on this side. But we also heard from Jane Doe's attorney. His issue from the very beginning was how the district attorney's office was looking at the evidence that they had already had. And they based most of their decision not to pursue charges on a six-page document that Jane Doe signed. But the attorney says that that document was severely lacking in a lot of real key parts of evidence that it did not have. Take a listen.
3: Not communicated enough about what the university did after the assault was reported, which has led to distrust. There are real legal and privacy limits on what we can say. But we will make a greater effort to explain what we can, to provide context about the actions Cornell has taken, and to be more transparent. This message is the beginning of what we hope will be an ongoing, constructive, and dynamic conversation with our community. In the coming weeks, we will create additional opportunities for members of our community to ask questions and hear directly from university leadership. That will include opportunities for Cornell leadership.
2: Now, remember, there's going to be two separate investigations happening here. There's the criminal side that's going to be done by the attorney general and her office, and she's going to have the power to go through and conduct interviews, search for evidence, whether that's search warrants. She's going to have the full prosecutorial power that's going to be given to her to find out what happens. But on the other side, there's major questions for how the university handled this. How did local university police handle this? And that's going to be done by an independent investigator that's going to be hired by the university to do that forensic analysis and to basically figure out what went wrong. Mark Morales, CNN, New York.
1: All right, for more, let's bring in Areva Martin. She's a civil rights attorney and legal affairs commentator. Good to see you, Areva. This is a huge and such a complex story. So with Letitia James now taking over this investigation, what does that actually change about where the case goes from here?
4: Well, when you think about it, Ben, when the attorney general has to step in, that's not a second opinion. This is a vote of no confidence as it relates to that local prosecutor. And it's so many questions to be answered. The DA never, ever interviewed Jane Doe before declining prosecution. How do you decide that a person hasn't been raped without ever talking to the person themselves? And what we know about this case is that the university itself conducted over 50 interviews with 32 different witnesses and then had 12 days of hearings. So if this case rose to that level that required that level of investigation by the university, the fact that the district attorney did nothing is just appalling. It's hard to imagine reaching the conclusion that this district attorney did, given the limited, very limited investigation that was done. And as it relates to the university, too little, too late. It took a lawsuit, a private lawsuit by this very brave Jane Doe to force this university's president to make the statement that we just heard, to hire this independent law firm to do this investigation. But where was all of this during the time that this young lady was making this report to the university?
1: Some big questions there. We have heard a lot of conflicting accounts about what everyone knew and when they knew it. So how do you get past the he said, she said of all of this and establish what actually happened here?
4: Well, you start with some subpoenas, which the district attorney 2 years ago could have used. He could have utilized the subpoena process to get phone records. We are now seeing screenshots in, again, this civil lawsuit filed by Jane Doe's attorney of this Snapchat conversation that was going on between members who have now, members of this fraternity who have now been identified in this lawsuit. We can get, we meaning this this attorney general, Letitia James, can use the subpoena process to get the phone records from everybody that has any information about this case. So we don't have to rely on what people are saying today or the finger pointing that's happening today. The attorney general can get actual records and documents that will give us a clear picture of what was happening as this young lady has alleged in this lawsuit, this gang rape that she said took place over several hours in this fraternity house.
1: The newly released transcript includes the woman telling police that she was 100% confident that she was raped. How important could that evidence be to the new investigation?
4: That's critically important. And again, we've heard this local district attorney said he never had access to that document. But again, I have to go back to how are you making a conclusion about a rape case without talking to the victim, never hearing for yourself her make that statement? That's a very, very important statement. And no matter what the circumstances were about her drinking before she got to the fraternity house, drinking while she was there, using drugs while there, she had the presence of mind to state very clearly that she believed she was raped. And this whole conversation about the New York statute, which I'm glad to see the governor's also not just appointing Letitia James, but also looking at this statute in New York that somehow penalizes a rape victim if they were drinking or may have been intoxicated before the rape occurred. So this case is giving a state like New York and about 18 other states who have similar laws an opportunity to revisit those laws and really ask, is this protecting individuals who've been raped, and is it really protecting predators?
1: The original prosecutor has faced intense political and public pressure over how this case was handled. How difficult is it for a prosecutor to make an independent decision when there's so much anger around a case like this?
4: Well, I think, again, this independent investigator, this independent attorney, the attorney general, will have an opportunity to look at all the facts that were not investigated by this local prosecutorial office. She'll have an opportunity to talk to witnesses that have information. She'll have an opportunity to get records and documents and come to a conclusion and present all of this information to a grand jury that will be able to determine if criminal charges should be filed. And we can't forget the university on its own, in its own investigation, determined that two of these students should be expelled. So you have to imagine that they found some very egregious conduct in order to expel two of their students. So the fact that the district attorney did not investigate this case thoroughly and comprehensively, we get a do-over now with the attorney general having been appointed as special prosecutor in this case.
1: So stepping back just a little bit here, what do you think genuinely happens next in this case?
4: I think Letitia James starts her criminal investigation, which is what she has been charged to do by the governor. I think the university will conduct its third party investigation. And there may be so much pressure on this president, the president of this university, that we see him stepping down. I think these student organizations, I think the student protests, they're not going to end because, again, this let's do an investigation, let's talk to our students, let's be transparent. It's happening 2 years after these allegations were made. And students around this country, not just at Cornell University, are sick and they're tired of having to stand up in this way and fight for someone who said that they were gang raped by seven fraternities. And I think it's going to call into question how fraternities are policed and governed on college campuses. And whether there should be more oversight. This fraternity apparently has been suspended from Cornell, but it begs the question about other fraternities and the lack of oversight. And others, I think, will come forward and talk about their own experiences similar to Jane Doe's.
1: There's some awful stuff. Let's see what happens next. Areva Martin, I appreciate you sharing your perspective. Thank you so much for now.
4: Thanks, man.
1: Tennessee death row inmate Krista Pike is still critically ill and unconscious in a hospital after surviving a failed execution attempt by lethal injection. Her attorneys say she is now on a ventilator after the state gave her two doses of the typically fatal drug pentobarbital. And her medical and legal future still remain unclear. One of Pike's lawyers spoke to CNN about her condition and what obligation he thinks the state has to her now.
5: At the very least, the governor should commute Ms. Pike's death sentence to a life sentence, at the very least. We had already asked that the governor commute her for many good reasons. I think she's spent over 30 years in prison, most of that in solitary confinement, only to be taken out and not executed, but tried to execute her. And that we don't know right now, and we may never know, what sort of torture she endured during that process, where her consciousness was, what physical pain there was, what mental torture she went through.
1: There is much more to come here on CNN Newsroom, including a U.S. Marine is arrested in Okinawa, accused of murdering a Japanese woman. And now, Japan's prime minister is protesting as tensions over the U.S. military rise again. See you in a moment.

0: CNN.
1: Welcome back. An investigation is underway in Japan after a U.S. Marine was arrested on suspicion of murder. Police say a 20-year-old American allegedly killed a 39-year-old woman in a hotel room on Okinawa Island, where he is stationed. The Japanese government has filed a rare protest with the U.S., calling the alleged incident extremely brutal. U.S. officials say they are communicating and cooperating with Japanese authorities. For more now, we are joined by CNN's Hanako Montgomery. Good to see you. What is the latest over there? What are you hearing?
2: Yeah, Ben, we're getting some more details about this gruesome killing in Okinawa. Police now have a suspect. They've arrested 20-year-old Lance Corporal Devin Jacob Ballard, a U.S. Marine stationed in Okinawa. And we're told that he was arrested on Sunday on suspicion of killing 39-year-old Anna Yagi. Now, police have also told us that Anna was found collapsed inside a hotel room in the early hours of Saturday and that she died from strangulation. And they're also investigating this case as a potential robbery, given that some of Yagi's belongings were taken from the room and then later found discarded near the premises. Now, investigators have also told us, Ben, that security camera footage shows a man, allegedly a foreign national with a shaved head, entering the hotel room with Anna Yagi, but then later leaving the hotel room on his own with Anna's belongings. Now, Ballard, the suspect, has denied these allegations, according to the police, but an investigation is, of course, ongoing. Now, separately, both the U.S. Marine Corps and the U.S. Embassy in Japan have expressed their condolences, with the U.S. Embassy also saying that the U.S. is cooperating with Japanese authorities throughout this investigation. And Ben, just for some context, this case has stirred a lot of anger in Japan, where, as you mentioned, the Prime Minister, Sanae Takaichi, has lodged a rare protest against the United States. She's also called for the, quote, fullest possible cooperation with the investigation, thorough discipline among U.S. military personnel, and measures to prevent the recurrence of crimes and accidents. And Ben, I should also note that for people in Okinawa, this stirs up very painful memories of 2016, when similarly an Okinawan woman was found murdered. This victim was also raped, and later a former U.S. Marine was sentenced to life in prison over these crimes. And many in Okinawa, Ben, point to the fact that a majority of U.S. military facilities in Japan are actually based in their prefecture, and they argue that having so many bases in their home prefecture means that they have an unfair burden of

0: shouldering essentially a lot of issues involving U.S. military servicemen, including, of course, potentially sexual assault and also murder. So again, Ben, lots of anger here in Japan over this crime and also calls for greater accountability. Back to you.
1: Okay. Hanako Montgomery, live for us in Tokyo. Thank you so much. There is much more to come here on CNN Newsroom. In our next hour, Britain's Green Party draws anger from Israeli and Jewish groups after voting to classify Zionism as a form of racism. We'll break down that story and so much more in UK politics in a moment.

0: Walmart today with free shipping.
1: A man in Egypt is being hailed as a hero for saving a child who fell from a balcony. The remarkable rescue is caught on video, and it shows a man standing outside his shop. A boy runs up and points to the falling child. He got tangled up in a clothesline, giving the man a split second to run underneath and catch him. The man later described how nervous he was, but thankfully, he was in the right place at the right time. The 2026 Nobel Awards will be announced this week, kicking off with Monday's prize in physiology or medicine. It recognizes major discoveries that transform scientific understanding and greatly benefit humankind. Last year's prize went to three scientists whose discoveries paved the way for new approaches to treating cancer and autoimmune diseases, plus improving outcomes for organ transplant patients. The world's largest beer festival, Munich's Oktoberfest, has wrapped up with its biggest turnout yet. Organizers say a record 7.4 million people attended. That is nearly a million more attendees than last year. Officials say while most visitors came from Germany, Americans, Italians, and Austrians made up the largest share of foreign visitors this year. Hundreds of dachshunds strutted their tiny legs through Paris for the city's annual sausage walk. Onlookers from across Europe were delighted as pups in a wide variety of costumes paraded down the street. It is Fashion Week in Paris, so the models in town had some canine competition. From dogs dressed in berets to pint-sized cowboys, the dachshunds turned plenty of heads in this iconic city of Paris. That's all I got for you. Thanks for joining me and the team. I'm Ben Hunt in Atlanta. I will be right back with more of the top headlines. See you in a moment.

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1: Hello, wherever you are in the world, you are now in the CNN newsroom with me, Ben Hunt, in Atlanta, and it is so good to have you with me. Coming up, the US removes all Air Force bombers from a military base in the UK. What we know about the potential threat that prompted that change. Saudi Arabia is throwing its support behind Yemen's government in the fight against the Iran-backed Houthis. And the UK's Green Party takes a controversial stand on Zionism as it hopes to unseat Labour in an off-season election.
2: Live from Atlanta, this is CNN Newsroom with Ben Hunt.
1: Welcome. We begin this hour with a major redeployment by the US Air Force. It has removed all bombers from the RAF Fairford base in the UK. This comes as British authorities investigate an alleged plot that targeted that base. CNN's Julia Benbrook has the latest for us from the White House.
3: We are still gathering information on this, but according to a source familiar, the United States has moved its long-range bombers stationed in the UK back to their American home stations following an unspecified new threat. A U.S. official tells CNN in a statement, quote, "We can acknowledge now that all U.S. bombers that were deployed to RAF Fairford have redeployed their home stations in the United States." That official did not go into detail on why these planes were moved. Now, this is happening just days after the British government arrested a number of individuals in connection to an alleged Iranian plot to target the UK airbase where those planes were located. The arrests were made, but those individuals were quickly released on bail. Iran has denied any connection to that incident. Now, that airbase had been used to deploy B-1 bombers used in the war against Iran. We have reached out to the White House for more information on this new threat. A source familiar referred to it as a real-world incident. Julia Benbrook, CNN, the White House.
1: Earlier, CNN spoke with military analyst and retired U.S. Air Force Colonel Cedric Layton. Here is his assessment of the possible threats that RAF Fairford and other U.K. bases could be facing.
4: Bases in the U.K. have often been under surveillance, and Iranian sleeper cells are active in the United Kingdom. These sleeper cells are basically intelligence gathering efforts by the Iranian Revolutionary Guard Corps and other elements of the Iranian regime. And what they do is they can collect both intelligence as well as conduct potential sabotage operations. And the big fear in this particular case was that they would actually be conducting some kind of sabotage operation, which would have been directed not just against the base itself, but against these aircraft, because they can be seen directly from the perimeter of the base. You can see these B-1s when they're deployed there, and it's not a big distance from a perimeter road to actually strike these aircraft with an RPG or anything like that. So I think they took a prudent course of action in this particular case to bring these aircraft out of potential harm's way.
1: A Saudi-led coalition is promising its full support for the Yemeni offensive against the Iran-backed Houthis. The rebel group has carried out a lightning offensive in recent weeks, taking a key port on the Red Sea coast and claiming several strikes on vital Saudi energy facilities. Yemen's military says a battle for liberation against the Houthis is now underway and had this message for the rebel group.
5: Lay down your arms immediately and return promptly and safely to your homes to spare your blood and distance yourselves from a losing furnace that serves only subversive agendas. We affirm that the homeland has room for all its sons who return to the right path.
1: Let's take a look at how oil markets are responding to these developments. Yes, both down there. The rise in Middle East crude exports and the release of G7 reserves have mitigated the impact on oil prices for now, at least. Reuters has obtained new video from inside the Tel Aviv-bound Fly Dubai flight that almost ended in tragedy. In the video, passengers can be seen helping the wounded captain. A warning, the video that you're about to see is graphic.
6: David, my head is...
7: No, you're...
8: Adjust the head with the pillow.
6: My head is painting. It is hurting.
7: Oh. Rama! Give me the pillow. Yeah.
6: No sleep. My head is hurting.
1: Give him the pillow. Israeli sources tell CNN the co-pilot accused of attacking the pilot and trying to hijack the flight probably acted alone. The United Arab Emirates and Israel are both investigating the incident, which has since raised serious concerns about the security failures before the flight and, of course, how this all happened in the first place. CNN's Oren Lieberman has more for us from Jerusalem.
9: Israel's Ben-Gurion International Airport is known worldwide for its vaunted security. In the past, aviation safety experts would come to see how it's done. So how did Israel's security safeguards fail so spectacularly with this Fly Dubai flight? 10 years ago, we got an inside look at Israel's aviation security system. Listen to this from a story we did as we went inside the Ministry of Transportation's Security Operations Center. Each flight, each passenger, each pilot, and each member of the flight crew is checked long before arriving in Israeli airspace. This room is staffed 24/7. There's never a moment without pressure. An off-course aircraft, a flight without security clearance, all of this is flagged immediately.
10: There is everyday situation that a flight can be, we have such concerns about it, and we check that and verify that everything is secured clear prior to entering the Israeli airspace.
9: That's Dvir Rubinstein, and he's the Director of Aviation Security at the Ministry of Transportation. He's describing exactly the sorts of checks that should have stopped this event from ever happening before it started. But that clearly didn't happen. In fact, in a briefing on Saturday evening, the Transportation Ministry said it didn't know the names of the crew members on board the Fly Dubai flight. Instead, the ministry said it's the country's security agencies that have access to those lists, which the ministry doesn't have. Those security agencies have yet to issue a public comment. The Ministry of Transportation relies on foreign airlines and foreign authorities to do the background checks for the pilots flying into Israel. In 2023, Israel passed a law creating a passenger and crew member information database. It sits under the National Center for Passenger Data Analysis in the Tax Ministry. Even so, that data about who's on each flight can be used for the, quote, detection, prevention, forestallment, investigation, and prosecution of members of a terrorist organization, of a terrorist activity, or of a terrorist offense. But in this case, it clearly wasn't. 1 year later, Israel's watchdog issued a report warning that the country needs to conduct a thorough review of all aspects of aviation security, including incoming foreign flights. The warning was there. We have reached out to the Ministry of Transportation for comment. Much of the focus now in Israel is on the failures in vetting and background checks that allowed this to happen. So far, no one has taken responsibility.
1: Chancellor Friedrich Merz is doubling down on Germany's support for Ukraine as Russia escalates its aerial campaign ahead of winter. The Chancellor made an unannounced visit to Kyiv on Sunday alongside several German defense company CEOs to further solidify the country's growing partnerships. In addition to finalizing a drone and missile production deal, Berlin plans to issue over $1.1 billion in military aid to Kyiv, as well as nearly $400 million to repair Ukraine's energy systems. Brazil's presidential race will enter a runoff later this month. Neither of the top two candidates secured 50% of the vote in Sunday's general election. Sitting president Luiz Inácio Lula da Silva and his right-wing opponent, Senator Flavio Bolsonaro, will begin campaigning again on their very different visions for Brazil. Earlier, I spoke with Brian Pitts, the assistant director of UCLA's Latin American Institute. I asked him why the pre-vote polls were so far off.
11: This happened in the previous election, 2022, as well. There was significant underreported support for Flavio Bolsonaro's father, Jair Bolsonaro. I mean, we've seen this in the United States as well. A lot of times people don't admit to the pollsters. They're going to vote for far-right candidates. And generally, these candidates in both the U.S. and Brazil have overperformed. This puts Lula at a distinct advantage in a runoff because out of the candidates who got the other 8% of the vote, most of those are right-wing candidates as well, and it's likely their support will go to Flavio Bolsonaro in the second round in 3 weeks.
1: There is much more to come here on CNN Newsroom. 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
1: Welcome back. Tennessee death row inmate Krista Pike is still critically ill and unconscious in a hospital after surviving an execution attempt by lethal injection. Her attorneys say she is now on a ventilator after the state gave her two doses of the typically fatal drug pentobarbital. And now her medical and legal future remain unclear. One of Pike's lawyers spoke to CNN about her condition and what obligation he thinks the state now has to her.
2: At the very least, the governor should commute Ms. Pike's death sentence to a life sentence, at the very least. We had already asked that the governor commute her for many good reasons. I think she's spent over 30 years in prison, most of that in solitary confinement, only to be taken out and not executed, but tried to execute her. And that we don't know right now, and we may never know, what sort of torture she endured during that process, where her consciousness was, what physical pain there was, what mental torture she went through.
1: Pressure is building at Cornell University over the school's handling of an alleged gang rape by several fraternity members in 2024. Protesters held a rally off campus on Sunday in support of the accuser. And 20 student organizations have planned on-campus protests in the day ahead, too. CNN's Mark Morales has more for us on the growing demands.
3: A large number of demonstrators gathered about a mile away from campus today in just the most recent show of frustration with how this case has been handled. Now, they spoke at large about how unhappy they were with how the university and the local district attorney has handled this case, but also their message was one of support. They supported Jane Doe, anybody that's in a similar situation to her, not just at Cornell University, but at universities all over. And they're not the only ones that have been expressing how unhappy they were about this investigation. We've heard from New York Governor Kathy Hochul, who has since put in the New York Attorney General, Letitia James, in charge of the criminal investigation on this side. But we also heard from Jane Doe's attorney. His issue from the very beginning was how the district attorney's office was looking at the evidence that they had already had. And they based most of their decision not to pursue charges on a six-page document that Jane Doe signed. But the attorney says that that document was severely lacking in a lot of real key parts of evidence that it did not have. Take a listen.
4: Not communicated enough about what the university did after the assault was reported, which has led to distrust. There are real legal and privacy limits on what we can say. But we will make a greater effort to explain what we can, to provide context about the actions Cornell has taken, and to be more transparent. This message is the beginning of what we hope will be an ongoing, constructive, and dynamic conversation with our community. In the coming weeks, we will create additional opportunities for members of our community to ask questions and hear directly from university leadership. That will include opportunities for Cornell leadership.
3: Now, remember, there's going to be two separate investigations happening here. There's the criminal side that's going to be done by the attorney general and her office, and she's going to have the power to go through and conduct interviews, search for evidence, whether that's search warrants. She's going to have the full prosecutorial power that's going to be given to her to find out what happens. But on the other side, there's major questions for how the university handled this. How did local university police handle this? And that's going to be done by an independent investigator that's going to be hired by the university to do that forensic analysis and to basically figure out what went wrong. Mark Morales, CNN, New York.
1: A day after tens of thousands of people protested all across Spain, demonstrators have returned to their base in downtown Madrid. They are calling for a general strike following the defeat of a housing bill, which was meant to protect some tenants from eviction. Prime Minister Pedro Sanchez might call a snap election for November in the wake of the huge public anger there. The outrage was sparked by the eviction of an 87-year-old woman in Madrid. Thousands of young protesters took to the streets of New Delhi and Mumbai on Sunday in yet another day of demands, calling for India's election chief to quit. Anger over changes to voter rolls is fueling those protests. Demonstrators say the changes benefit Prime Minister Narendra Modi and his party, and that the names of millions of eligible voters were purged. The Electoral Commission says the changes are necessary to remove dead, inaccurate, and duplicate entries. On Friday, it directed officials to re-register eligible voters who were mistakenly missing from those voter rolls. There is much more to come here on CNN Newsroom, including a very controversial vote on Zionism by Britain's Green Party. We are talking British politics after this break. See you in a moment.

0: This is CNN.
1: It has been a big day in UK politics, with even more important events set to happen this week. On Sunday, Britain's Green Party voted to classify Zionism as a form of racism. The move is prompting anger from British Jewish groups and even senior party members. The Green Party's leader is also up for election this week to fill former Prime Minister Keir Starmer's seat in Holborn and St Pancras. He did not take part in that vote on Zionism. Also on Sunday, the government announced it would abandon a plan to stop trials by jury for some less serious criminal cases. Dominic Thomas joins me now. He's a CNN European Affairs commentator. Let's get into this, Dominic. It is looking like a pretty busy week in the UK. What do you make of where British politics stands right now?
2: Well, just all the things you just mentioned in the run-up, there are all sorts of things going on with the sort of big questions around the future of the Conservative Party, where the Green Party stands, what its various policies are, what this upcoming by-election might tell you about how well Greens might do on the national landscape, the divisive nature of politics, and of course a brand new Prime Minister at the helm. Who's enjoying this very large Labour majority right now, which everybody knows would not be replicated in a general election, which would simply reveal the deep fractures that we see in UK politics at the moment, Ben.
1: The Green Party has just voted to adopt a policy treating Zionism as a form of racism. So what's exactly going on there? And what does it tell us about where the Green Party is now headed?
2: Yeah, well, it's interesting that, you know, both of that took place at the party today. The motion passed narrowly. I mean, this is something that has very much been in the public debate in the UK, but also internationally, as different leaders have responded to the ongoing situation in Israel and so on. The irony, of course, here is that the Greens' perspective on this is that by linking Zionism to an ethno-nationalist ideology, are talking about its discriminatory racist potential. But of course, it has brought upon them charges of anti-Semitism and discrimination. I think the fact that Polanski, the leader of the party, was not there for the vote that only narrowly passed, but went on to focus on his campaign in North London, was indicative of that. The fact that many Greens believe that there are other issues they should be focusing on, particularly if they want to capture the attention of the general public by looking at national, domestic UK politics at the moment, Ben.
1: That vote, of course, comes just days before the Greens leader, Zach Polanski, takes on Labour in the by-election for Keir Starmer's old seat. How is that by-election looking right now? And how significant is that contest for the future of the Green Party and, of course, its leader too?
2: Yeah, well, it's all about the ways in which different candidates are sort of spinning the narrative. This is, of course, a very strong, solid Labour seat in North London, occupied by the former Prime Minister Keir Starmer, that has stepped away from the leadership of the party and also from his seat. It's possible that the Greens could win this, but not probable, in the sense that the Greens going into this are spinning it in the following way. On the one hand, were he to win it, it would be a very strong indication of how the Greens might be able to take on Labour in a general election. But ultimately, I think what they're looking for here is a solid performance, one that indicates that the Greens can be a viable force going into an upcoming general election. And interestingly enough as well, Polanski has decoupled his leadership of the Greens from the outcome of this particular election, which is unusual because usually if a candidate does not win, they step away from that position. So it's all about narrative, and the outcome of this will be a story moving forward, Ben.
1: There are 15 candidates on the ballot in Holborn and St Pancras, and this was once one of Labour's safest seats. What do you think this by-election tells us about how dramatically and rapidly the political landscape has changed in the UK?
2: Yeah, well, it is really extraordinary. Of course, as we know, five prime ministers from 2010 to 2024 in the Conservative Party, a landslide victory for the Labour Party when Keir Starmer was at the helm. And all polls show today that if a general election were to be held tomorrow, there would be a hung parliament, which is very rare in the UK system, which shows you just how divided the system is. The main parties, Labour and Conservative, no longer enjoy the popularity that they did even 5-10 years ago. The Greens are on the scene, the Reform UK party are on the scene. The Reform UK party causes problems for the Conservatives because they don't know whether to align themselves with this league, with this sort of popularity of far-right positions, anti-immigration stances and so on. And the Labour Party has been concerned about the ways in which the Greens are encroaching on some of those policies. So it's a divided political landscape, and one right now that while he sits at the helm, Andy Burnham is enjoying, because there's no rush for him or no hurry to lose that particular majority. And it's giving him an opportunity to test out policies, to throw out new things, such as talking about rejoining the EU again and so on. So a divided landscape, one that's changed rapidly. And finally, Ben, that looks very much like what's happening across the channel in Europe, where we've seen the same kind of erosion of mainstream parties in Italy, in Germany, and certainly in France as well.
1: Yes, indeed. Another big bit of news. The government has now backed away from its quite controversial plans to reduce jury trials. Why did that happen?
2: Yeah, well, that's another really interesting one. Of course, they will argue they've inherited all these problems from the Conservatives. Burnham is picking up policy objectives that were there put in by the Labour Party under the leadership of Keir Starmer. Essentially, the problem is as follows. There is, as there are in many countries, a very substantial backlog of individuals awaiting cases, their cases to be reviewed and so on. And one of the arguments that was put forward is to move away from jury trials and to try and impose a quicker decision-making process through single judge cases for smaller cases and also highly complex fraud, financial cases, and so on and so forth. At the end of the day, the argument that the efficiency of the system was less important than protecting victims' rights has prevailed. And so the government has walked away from that rise of opposition and is now focusing on ways in which they can fast track the modernization of the legal system, which is, I think, at the core of the particular problem here. So an important decision by Burnham's administration and a step away from a policy objective that Keir Starmer was pushing just a few weeks and months ago.
1: Amongst all of that, we are seeing Labour, the Conservatives, Reform and the Greens all fighting for very different parts of the UK population. What do you think are the new dividing lines in British politics?
2: Yeah, well, these dividing lines have been there before, but you're absolutely right that based on different regions, different contexts, cities, and the age-old argument between urban versus rural are playing out on the national political landscape. It's clear that after so many such a succession of different prime ministers, that the level of sort of disaffection with politics is there. Too many elections, general elections, Brexit elections, and so on and so forth. People are tired and fatigued, and they're looking for leaders who are going to map out a future. Until that really happens, you see the new Prime Minister, Andy Burnham, trying to do that. You see the Conservatives trying to revitalize their damaged stock. But certainly the arguments of Reform, even though their leader is embroiled in so many controversial campaign financing issues, continues to appeal, a kind of politics of disaffection, of emotion, of stigmatization of migrants, of ethnic minorities and so on. But at the end of the day, those arguments were there for Brexit. They were there before. You see these divides, but you do see the Burnham government and administration trying to work towards sort of policies that think more carefully about decentralizing politics, paying attention to some of the issues and grievances outside of major cities in the UK and taking care of those, Ben.
1: Okay, Dominic Thomas, always appreciate your analysis. Thanks so much, sir. There is much more to come here on CNN News.

0: SpaceX's Crew 12 has handed over command to the International Space Station to newly arrived Crew 13 in an emotional ceremony. The crews are switching roles as Crew 12 prepares for its splashdown back on Earth. And Crew 13 begins its long-duration mission. If weather and splashdown conditions are perfect, the returning crew could begin their trip back to Earth as soon as Wednesday, concluding their mission to help prepare for future exploration missions to the Moon and Mars.
1: We are so excited for the continuation of Expedition 75 to see all the incredible things that they will do. They're going to have a very, very busy mission, lots of science, lots of spacewalks, lots of space station upgrades and maintenance. So we're so excited to see what they will pull off.
0: The world's largest beer festival, Munich's Oktoberfest, has wrapped up with its biggest turnout yet. Organizers say a record 7.4 million people attended. That is nearly a million more attendees than last year. Beer sales also went up by almost 3%. They collected 105,000 of the iconic beer mugs that visitors tried to smuggle home. While many people came from Germany, Americans, Italians, and Austrians made up the largest share of foreign visitors. Hundreds of dachshunds strutted their tiny legs through Paris for the city's annual sausage walk. Onlookers from across Europe were delighted as pups in a wide variety of costumes paraded down the street. It is Fashion Week in Paris, so the models in town had some canine competition. From dogs dressed in berets to tiny pint-sized cowboys, the dachshunds turned plenty of heads in the iconic city of Paris. Love that. That's all I've got for you. Thanks for joining me and the team. I'm Ben Hunt in Atlanta. World Sport is coming up next, and then I'll see you back here at the weekend. Have a good week. See you then.

0: Hello there and welcome to CNN World Sport. I'm Don Riddell in Atlanta. Thank you for joining us. We will kick it off with a Nations League game today that should have featured some of the game's biggest stars, except Cristiano Ronaldo was nowhere to be seen. Portugal against Norway in Porto, but following a bust up last week, Ronaldo is no longer a part of the team with which he has accomplished so much. If he was watching on TV, he'll have seen Christopher Ayer open the scoring for Norway with an absolute beauty. Outside the box, outside of the boot, the players on the bench just couldn't believe it. But only 2 minutes later, Portugal back in it, and this goal wasn't bad either. Also outside the box, also outside of the boot. Pick that out, Sergio Cancelo. The home team ended the game with only 10 men, but at least they got the win. That's Gonçalo Ramos with the decisive moment in the 79th minute. Portugal remain well in control of this group, 6 points clear of Denmark at the top. But we're all wondering what's next for Ronaldo. He walked out on his country last week after his coach left him on the bench for the first game in Norway. During the week, our former colleague at World Sport, Portugal's Pedro Pinto, gave us his thoughts on the Ronaldo fallout.
1: As you can imagine, it's been quite a whirlwind here in Portugal over the last 24 hours or so, ever since Cristiano Ronaldo made the decision to go back to Madrid and leave the national team on the eve of a UEFA Nations League match. What does this mean for Portugal moving forward? Well, a lot is going to change both on and off the pitch. On the pitch, obviously, we're talking about someone who has the record of appearances and goals for the national team and for international football overall. So he's been a constant presence ever since the first major tournament he participated in here in Portugal, Euro 2004, until the last one this past summer in the United States. So on the pitch, he's been a consistent and constant pressure. He's the leader of the team. He's the captain. He's the most experienced player. He takes the free kicks. He takes the penalties. So obviously, Portugal will have to find another go-to guy. The captain should be Ruben Dias, Bruno Fernandes as well among the senior players. So they will have to take a bigger role. And then some of the younger kids, even players like Nuno Mendes, who's one of the best left backs in the world, Vitinha, João Neves, Gonçalo Ramos, and these are all players who've won

0: Portuguese national team. There were thousands of people outside. The security probably doesn't need to be as tight as it was with Cristiano. At the stadiums, he used to fill out every single arena, right? That may not be the case anymore. Portugal is still a top team, but without Cristiano, they will not have that pull of fans. From a media perspective, from a sponsorship perspective, Portugal is going to lose a lot of attention and a lot of revenue as well moving forward. So definitely this is a situation in flux. I'm sad that it's turned out this way, honestly. There's a part of me that still hopes he will come back at some point, at least to have a proper goodbye. But there's definitely a Portugal with CR7 and a Portugal without CR7 on and off the pitch.
1: And without him, honestly, they seem to be doing just fine. Pedro, thanks very much. Meanwhile, a much improved performance for Israel against Ireland in what has become something of a grudge match. The Irish won the first game between them last week, 3-0, amid tensions between the sides because of Ireland's refusal to shake hands and their decision to wear black armbands honouring all of the victims of the war in Gaza. This time, Israel came from behind to secure a 1-1 draw. OK, Novak Djokovic has not been having much fun this season, but he has just beaten the French and US Open champion and set a new record in the process. We'll tell you all about it next.

0: Africa, in association with Afrexim Bank.
1: We have just witnessed a pretty dramatic Bahrain Grand Prix in Malaysia, which ended with Red Bull's first win of the season and Kimi Antonelli of Mercedes moving even closer to the Drivers' Championship. It was chaotic, though. Heavy rain delayed the start of the race by an hour and a half, and all the water on the track in Sepang led to a series of technical problems for some of the cars on the formation lap. When the race eventually got underway, the front row pair of Max Verstappen and Lewis Hamilton were quickly passed by the Mercedes of Antonelli and George Russell. But ultimately, Mercedes just were no match for Verstappen, who got himself back in front. And perhaps the most significant event of the day was Russell's retirement with engine failure in the closing laps. Antonelli fought to a valuable second place finish, meaning that he is now 84 points clear at the top with just 7 races left this season.
2: Yeah, I mean, I think today was the maximum we could have done. Of course, massive congrats to Max and Red Bull for the incredible weekend. And on our side, a lot of work to do. Of course, you know, we've been struggling a bit more than usual, but still really, really happy to come away with P2.
3: It's a really nice one, you know, after the year that we've had and the progression that we've made. So, yeah, I'm incredibly proud of everyone. And, yeah, it's just super nice to win here.
1: All right, Novak Djokovic has dominated for so long that it seemed as though he might go on forever. However, this year has been very different, losing a third of the matches he has played. And remember when he crashed out of the US Open in New York in the very first round? Even he was hinting at the end of the road. But maybe he spoke too soon, because in Beijing this week, he's on fire. Check out this point against Alexander Zverev, the reigning French and US Open champion. Djokovic at the top of your screen.

0: Somehow, he won this extraordinary point at the start of the second set. Djokovic won the match in three to make the semi-finals, maintaining his chances of winning what would be a first trophy in 2026. And although he hasn't played here since 2015, he just loves the China Open. He's never lost a match. And with a record now of 32-0, that is a new record. No man has ever dominated any tournament like that. All right, the America's Cup is the oldest international competition in sport, predating the modern Olympics and the World Cup. There is obviously, therefore, a lot of tradition established over the last 175 years, but next year it will be different. For the very first time, it's no longer going to be for men only. CNN's Stefano Pozzebon is in Naples to explain.
1: The America's Cup, the fastest sails in history, battling for eternal glory. But in a centuries-old tradition, this season marks a new breakthrough and a historic first. Each team now required to field at least one woman as part of its crew. No small matter. One research shows that 3 out of 4 women involved in sailing believe gender balance is a problem. We went to Naples to meet with Team USA as they prepare for the 38th edition of the Cup.
2: Do you think that sailing has a gender issue, like compared to other sports? Here you actually have men and women competing together.
3: Like, I don't know, put a lot of thought into, I would say. Like, it's just kind of the environment that's present. Sailing has historically been a very male-dominated sport, and that's the reality of it. I think in a lot of sports, you know, there are inherent biological differences between men and women, and the unique thing now with sailing is that it's becoming a more level playing field with regards to, like, the physical capabilities necessary.
4: One Design, America's Cup.
1: Soon enough, we found ourselves on deck. Tech is such an important part of today's sailing that the boat's wheel looks more like a cockpit than a yacht's cabin.
4: Oh, this is cool. This is the bow wand. So one of the important things with the autopilot of the boat and everything is here you get a wind reading. So that is fed into the boat all the time. And it's important not to crash the boat because then it'll break off.
5: I mean, it's important not to crash the boat for a variety of reasons, not including the cost of one of these machines, right?
4: Yeah.
5: Do you know how much one of these costs?
4: I think they're around 2 million.
6: I reckon it's just
1: Once at sea, our cameras could barely get a glimpse of what these boats are capable of. Cruising at 40 knots or 75 kilometers per hour across the Mediterranean. The support crew on the chase boat providing any help the ships might need and enjoying the show.
7: First of all, just the raw talent of females as it's comparable with males. But it also, I think it signals an age of change where the physicality of it's more cerebral.
1: The Cup in Naples also provides an enormous opportunity for this city to show itself on the world stage. And even transferring some of the passion it's known for from the soccer field to the regattas.
2: Well, right now, most of the boats are getting ready to line up on the starting line of this practice race. Because ultimately, this is just a warm-up. The real America's Cup is coming to Italy next year, between May and July of 2027. A circus, or perhaps Formula One on water.
1: Stefano Pozzebon, CNN, Naples.
0: And that's all we've got time for on this edition of CNN World Sport. Thanks so much for your company. I'm Don Riddell in Atlanta. Hopefully I'll see you again soon.

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1: Hello and welcome to our viewers joining us here in the United States and from all around the world. I'm Rosemary Church. Just ahead on CNN Newsroom, the Pentagon has brought home its long-range bombers from a UK airbase. We will have more on the new threat that prompted the rare action. We're less than a month out from the midterms, with polls looking bleak for President Trump and Democrats hopeful that they can take both houses of Congress. And the mood at Cornell darkens as pressure mounts on investigators. A former federal prosecutor is live to walk us through what's next for the case.
2: Live from Atlanta, this is CNN Newsroom with Rosemary Church.
1: Good to have you with us, and we begin this hour with an unspecified new threat that has forced the US military to move its long-range bombers from a UK Air Force base back to their home stations. An official familiar with the move says it's unusual that the US brought the bombers home instead of deploying them to another base in the region, but it comes as British authorities investigate an alleged plot that targeted the RAF Fairford base, which is used by the US to fly missions against Iran. Despite strong denials from Tehran, British Prime Minister Andy Burnham says there are strong indications that Iran played a role in the incident. And the Trump administration has also alleged a foreign actor was involved. CNN's Julia Benbrook has the latest from the White House.
3: We are still gathering information on this, but according to a source familiar, the United States has moved its long-range bombers stationed in the UK back to their American home stations following an unspecified new threat. A U.S. official tells CNN in a statement, quote, "We can acknowledge now that all U.S. bombers that were deployed to RAF Fairford have redeployed their home stations in the United States." That official did not go into detail on why these planes were moved. Now, this is happening just days after the British government arrested a number of individuals in connection to an alleged Iranian plot to target the UK airbase where those planes were located. The arrests were made, but those individuals were quickly released on bail. Iran has denied any connection to that incident. Now, that airbase had been used to deploy B-1 bombers used in the war against Iran. We have reached out to the White House for more information on this new threat. A source familiar referred to it as a real-world incident. Julia Benbrook, CNN, the White House.
1: CNN military analyst and retired U.S. Air Force Colonel Cedric Layton explains the significance of the U.S. bombers and how moving them home might impact the U.S. military's international strike capabilities.
4: This particular aircraft, as well as B-52s like this one and the B-1s again, they are critical to our ability to project power. And B-1, for example, is a long-range bomber. It has been designed to carry ordnance a long distance, in many cases an intercontinental distance. And one of the things that we do is to pre-position these aircraft in locations like the United Kingdom so that they get to their target area, which in this case was the Middle East, at a quicker time than they would if they had to come from the United States itself. So what this redeployment of these aircraft does is it takes these aircraft back out of England, moves them back to the United States, and it also makes it longer if these aircraft are going to be used in any future efforts in the Middle East, any future combat operations in the Middle East. It'll take longer for them to get there just because of the geography, the geographic distance involved.
1: A Saudi-led coalition is pledging its full support for the Yemeni offensive against the Iran-backed Houthis. The rebel group has carried out a lightning offensive in recent weeks, taking a key port on the Red Sea coast and claiming several strikes on vital Saudi energy facilities. CNN's Nick Robertson has the latest.
5: The internationally recognized government of Yemen says that it's moving from preparations operations to actual military action, that it is going on the offensive to retake the whole of the country from the Houthis, whom the leadership calls terrorists. Now, remembering that just in the past few weeks, the Houthis, in a lightning move, dashed down the Red Sea, taking control of the vital Bab al-Mandab Strait, the narrow waterway of the Red Sea. They've been fighting intensively in the southwestern corner of Yemen, around the third largest city there, Taiz, particularly on the mountain range around that city. And that is key territory that the Yemeni government, the internationally backed Yemeni government, has been trying to defend. The leadership, the political leadership in Yemen, is framing their operations this way.
0: Today, I announced the start of military operations to retake the remaining territory of the Republic and extend the authority of the state and its institutions across all national soil. We have issued directives to the armed and security forces and all military formations to begin executing their assigned tasks according to approved plans until the country is liberated from the grip of the terrorist militia.
5: The expectation of that internationally recognized Yemeni government that's backed by Saudi Arabia is that Saudi will continue to support it, will increase its support with a coalition that it's been building with Pakistan, with Sudan and other countries, bringing in troops and air forces from outside of Saudi Arabia to bolster this offensive against the Houthis. The Houthis over the weekend were saying that the Saudi Air Force had been having strikes in the capital, Sana'a. The Houthis, for their part, have been striking back at Saudi oil infrastructure around the capital, Riyadh. They say that they targeted Saudi Aramco there, targeted another Saudi Aramco facility about 100 miles east of the capital, Riyadh. So really, the tempo of this fight in Yemen has been heating up. The sort of strategic gains of the Houthis have been becoming even more significant in recent weeks. And this does seem to be sort of pushing this Yemeni government, with its Saudi backers and others, to step up the action. And now they're saying quite simply, they're going to retake the whole country from the Houthis. Nick Robertson, CNN, Jerusalem.
1: All right, let's take a look now at how oil prices are responding to these developments. You can see Brent crude at 101.50 and WTI crude at 89.75. The rise in Middle East crude exports and a release of G7 reserves have mitigated the impact on oil prices, for now at least. And what does that mean for the price Americans pay at the pump? Well, right now, the US national average gas price, according to AAA, is $4.37. Less than 1 month until the U.S. midterm elections, and the numbers aren't looking good for President Trump. Recent polling shows more Americans disapprove of his work during his second term, and the cost of living is a big reason why. New polling from the Associated Press and the Nork Center for Public Affairs Research shows many U.S. adults disapprove of how the president is handling the economy. That approval rating has fallen to just 26%, a new low, according to the AP. But the president's director of the National Economic Council disagrees. He claims any reports of Americans being unhappy with the economy are the result of bad polling. Speaking with CNN on Sunday, he went on to defend the president's work so far in his second term, saying the economy isn't just doing well, it's booming.
6: President Trump hasn't failed to deliver at all. The economy is booming. And what you have to do is you have to look at the whole picture. And so what happens when the economy is booming is that people feel better about their economic circumstances, and then they go out and they spend and they buy houses and they buy cars. And if you look at the housing data over the summer, then income growth is outpacing the mortgage rates, and housing starts and purchases and permits are way up.
1: Joining me now is CNN senior political analyst Ron Brownstein. Great to have you with us.
7: Hi, Rosemary.
1: Good to see you. So less than 30 days from the midterms, a new polling shows Donald Trump's approval rating hovering in the low 30s, with the CNN poll of polls putting it at 34%, and an NBC Telemundo poll released Sunday showing him slipping with Latino voters, a key block, of course, that helped him win the election in 2024. They're now swinging toward Democrats. So where do things stand right now with the midterm elections, and which seats are in serious play?
7: Well, you know, as I've said to you before, in modern American politics, the assessment of the sitting president is by far the single most important factor shaping outcomes in midterm elections. And right now, Donald Trump's approval rating is not only about somewhere between 8 and 10 points lower than his own rating in 2018, it's lower than Joe Biden in 22, Barack Obama in 2010, George W. Bush in 2006, and Bill Clinton in 1994, all of whom lost control of the House, and most of whom had really bad elections in the Senate as well. And it's not only the depth of the decline, Rosemary, that matters, it's the breadth of the decline, that Trump is not only eroding among the groups that move toward him in 2024, like Latinos, like younger men, like the broader group of non-white voters without a college degree. He is showing some cracks even among his base, his core, the pillars of his foundation, whites without a college degree, rural voters. And that is what is really expanding the map into previously almost unimaginable terrain for Democrats. They're not going to win all of those places, but the fact that so many of them are on the board as we are 30 days out gives you a sense of where this election is headed.
1: And Ron, a recent AP poll shows a record low of only 17% of voters approve of Trump's handling of the cost of living issue, even as his own administration insists the economy is booming. How is the Trump administration downplaying this critical issue? And what other major issues are dragging down Trump's approval ratings and motivating voters to get out and cast their ballots?
7: You know, on the economy, it's kind of, you remember the comedian Richard Pryor, who are you going to be, who are you going to believe, me or your lying eyes? Donald Trump is not the first president to try to convince Americans that the economy is better than they think, and it always ends in tears. I mean, you can tell them how something is going halfway around the world, and they might believe you because they have no other information. They know how much money they have in their pocket at the end of the week. And, you know, the economy is obviously the biggest thing bringing Trump down, but it's not just proximity. Often presidents are hurt simply because they're around when the economy is bad. What makes this unusual and especially, I think, dangerous for Trump and Republicans is that people attribute the cost of living problem directly to some of his decisions, particularly the war, which has raised gas prices, and the tariffs. So not only do they fault him for not making more progress against the problem they elected him above all to solve, they also feel that he is compounding the problem rather than ameliorating it.
1: And Ron, you recently wrote, and you actually just said in this interview, that there are even cracks in Trump's main base. And now, of course, the US president is out campaigning in red states, as polls show, the GOP struggling. But despite just recently trying to shut down mail-in voting, he's actually now calling on everyone to get out and vote in person or by mail. What changed his mind, and how panicked is Trump and his administration, do you think?
7: Well, look, I mean, they see the same numbers that everybody else does. They are putting on a brave faith, but if you look at where MAGA Inc., his PAC, is spending its money, it's to fortify places that Republicans could not have imagined they would need to fortify. A few weeks ago, districts that he won, House districts that he won by 10 or more points. They are competing now not only in Ohio, Alaska, Texas, and Iowa, all states that he won by double digits, and where polls this weekend put his approval rating at only 40 to 41% in states where he got 55% of the vote. Kansas, the Republicans are shifting money into Kansas, where Democrats haven't won a Senate seat in over 100 years. Now, the fact that almost the entire battlefield is unfolding in red places, places that voted for Trump in 24, means this is not a done deal for Democrats. There may be reversion to the mean in some of these places. They still have to struggle to secure voters, to lock down voters who are down on Trump but still dubious of them. But again, the fact that we are talking seriously about places like Kansas and Nebraska gives you an idea of what the election is like in places that are more marginal or swing.
1: Ron Brownstein, always a pleasure to have you with us and to share your political analysis. Thank you so much.
7: Thanks for having me.
1: The U.S. military says at least four people have been killed in a strike on an alleged drug-running boat in the Caribbean. U.S. Southern Command cited, quote, confirmed intelligence that allegedly linked the boat to narco-trafficking. Sunday marks the latest strike in the Trump administration's ongoing campaign to curb the flow of drugs into the U.S. since the regional operations began in September 2025. The U.S. military has killed at least 238 people and destroyed about 80 vessels. We have much more to come here on CNN Newsroom, including an update on the medical condition of death row inmate Krista Pike after her failed execution by lethal injection. And frustration is growing at Cornell University over the school's handling of an alleged gang rape. We will have a look at the ongoing protests and the renewed criminal investigation. That's just ahead.

0: Reuters has obtained new video from inside the Tel Aviv-bound Fly Dubai flight that almost ended in tragedy. In the video, passengers can be seen helping the wounded captain. A warning, though, the video you're about to see is graphic.
1: David, my head is...
2: No, you adjust the head with the pillow.
1: My head is painting. It is hurting, it is hurting.
2: Oh. Rama, give me the pillow. Give me the pillow. Yeah.
1: No sleep. My head is hurting.
2: Give me the pillow. Take this.
0: Israeli sources tell CNN the co-pilot accused of attacking the pilot and trying to hijack the flight probably acted alone. The United Arab Emirates and Israel are both investigating the incident, which has since raised serious concerns about the security failures before the flight and, of course, how it happened in the first place. Tennessee death row inmate Krista Pike is still critically ill and unconscious in the hospital after surviving a failed execution attempt by lethal injection. Her attorneys say she is on a ventilator after the state administered two doses of the typically fatal drug pentobarbital. Now, her medical and legal future remain unclear. One of Pike's lawyers spoke to CNN about her condition and what obligation he thinks the state has to her now.
3: At the very least, the governor should commute Ms. Pike's death sentence to a life sentence, at the very least. We had already asked that the governor commute her for many good reasons. I think she's spent over 30 years in prison, most of that in solitary confinement, only to be taken out and not executed, but tried to execute her. And that we don't know right now, and we may never know, what sort of torture she endured during that process, where her consciousness was, what physical pain there was, what mental torture she went through.
0: Pressure is building at Cornell University over the school's handling of an alleged gang rape by several fraternity members in 2024. Demonstrators held a rally off campus on Sunday in support of the accuser, and 20 student organizations have planned an on-campus protest in the day ahead. CNN law enforcement reporter Mark Morales has more on the growing demands for accountability.
4: A large number of demonstrators gathered about a mile away from campus today in just the most recent show of frustration with how this case has been handled. Now, they spoke at large about how unhappy they were with how the university and the local district attorney has handled this case, but also their message was one of support. They supported Jane Doe, anybody that's in a similar situation to her, not just at Cornell University, but at universities all over. And they're not the only ones that have been expressing how unhappy they were about this investigation. We've heard from New York Governor Kathy Hochul, who has since put in the New York Attorney General Letitia James in charge of the criminal investigation on this side. But we also heard from Jane Doe's attorney. His issue from the very beginning was how the district attorney's office was looking at the evidence that they had already had. And they based most of their decision not to pursue charges on a six-page document that Jane Doe signed. But the attorney says that that document was severely lacking in a lot of real key parts of evidence that it did not have. Take a listen.
5: Not communicated enough about what the university did after the assault was reported, which has led to distrust. There are real legal and privacy limits on what we can say. But we will make a greater effort to explain what we can, to provide context about the actions Cornell has taken, and to be more transparent. This message is the beginning of what we hope will be an ongoing, constructive, and dynamic conversation with our community. In the coming weeks, we will create additional opportunities for members of our community to ask questions and hear directly from university leadership. That will include opportunities for Cornell leadership.
4: Now, remember, there's going to be two separate investigations happening here. There's the criminal side that's going to be done by the Attorney General and her office, and she's going to have the power to go through and conduct interviews, search for evidence, whether that's search warrants. She's going to have the full prosecutorial power that's going to be given to her to find out what happens. But on the other side, there's major questions for how the university handled this. How did local university police handle this? And that's going to be done by an independent investigator that's going to be hired by the university to do that forensic analysis and to basically figure out what went wrong. Mark Morales, CNN, New York.
0: For more, I want to bring in Nima Ramani. He is a former federal prosecutor and the president of West Coast Trial Lawyers. Appreciate you being with us.
6: Of course, Rosemary. Thanks for having me, as always.
0: Of course. So the lawyer for Jane Doe, who's at the center of the alleged gang rape at Cornell University in 2024, he says he believes they may not have everyone involved in that alleged assault. And he says she is now receiving threats. But he says he expects fairness in the new state attorney general criminal investigation. Do you agree this will be a fair process and that outstanding questions will be answered and justice served?
6: Well, I believe that it will be a thorough process because the entire country, maybe the entire world, is now watching Cornell University and this investigation. And now it's reached the highest levels of New York State, and that's Tish James. Of course, Tish James handled the civil lawsuit against President Trump. Even the President of the United States is now commenting on the case. So we'll certainly get answers. Obviously, we know that the university interviewed more than 30 witnesses, expect to see additional interviews as well, and potentially charges being presented to a grand jury, as well as discovery and depositions in that civil lawsuit.
0: And the lawyer for the accuser says there's a problem when you have a complaining witness saying that she is 100% certain she was raped, and there's clear evidence of a group chat inviting people to participate in that rape. Does the lawyer is asking why none of that information made it into the six-page report submitted to the district attorney in 2024. What is your legal response to that? What do you think happened there?
6: Well, certainly we have two sets of interviews. We have the written statement that was reportedly single space that was presented to the district attorney. And there was apparently days of interviews that the district attorney says that he did not review those transcripts. So I don't know what happened there. But obviously, when you have a complaining witness and she is giving statements, multiple statements, both oral and written, that's something that's to be considered. Now, the district attorney here, Matthew Van Houten, has received a lot of criticism. He came out and did something that's very surprising. I've certainly never seen it in my 25 years of practice, where a district attorney not only declines to prosecute, that happens all the time, but years later, in response to a civil lawsuit, puts out a very lengthy explanation as to why he believed the victim's conduct was consensual. Once you decide not to prosecute, you close the file, you don't necessarily rein on the parade in the civil case. So we'll see if Letitia James and her office, they have a different conclusion, because of course we know when it comes to sexual activity involving adults, they can consent no matter how gross or horrendous that activity may be. We saw that in the Sean Diddy Combs case, for instance.
0: Right. And of course, we've talked about the criminal investigation being conducted by New York Attorney General Letitia James. But in addition to this, there will also be an independent counsel hired to look into how the university and the district attorney handled this alleged gang rape to find out who knew what and when. How important is it to have both those investigations underway at pretty much the same time? And what's the next step for each of those investigations?
6: Well, certainly when it comes to Cornell University, they are in crisis mode right now. There are students there who are very unhappy with the university, justifiably so. There are students who want to disenroll from the university. So this is a black eye, and they need to really figure out what happened here. Now, there are a lot of reports on social media. A lot of the information hasn't been made public, so I don't know what they did and whether they acted properly, but they will certainly hire very expensive outside law firms to conduct a report to determine what happened. Now, with the district attorney, it's a little different. There's not really a whole lot that can be done. But of course, we know that every prosecutor in this country is elected or appointed by someone who is. So if people are unhappy with how the district attorney there did his job, they can certainly vote him out of office. But as far as what can be done to him legally for declining to prosecute, not really a whole lot, unfortunately.
0: And as we were reporting, of course, student groups plan to protest Cornell's handling of the gang rape allegations. And all this is reigniting debate about sexual assault on this campus and on others. Why is it so difficult for these colleges and universities to properly investigate sexual assault cases on campus? And what needs to change, do you think?
6: Well, unfortunately, drug use and alcohol use is rampant at colleges, and it doesn't matter if it's an Ivy League or a large state university. This is a huge problem. And unfortunately, sex and drugs go hand in hand. And in this particular case, we have a very strong drug, a narcotic called ketamine. And ketamine is originally was a horse tranquilizer. Now it's used as a party drug, and it's very common in colleges and universities now. And unfortunately, it can potentially remove someone's ability to consent. They can be physically helpless, and that's what we're dealing with here. We're dealing with a new drug, and it's certainly much stronger, much more potent than something like alcohol. And as there are new drugs that are being introduced to colleges, this is going to continue to be a problem, and that's why we're seeing this here.
0: Nima Rahmani, thank you so much for your perspective and analysis. We do appreciate it.
6: Thanks for having me, as always.
0: Of course. Well, still ahead on this hour of CNN Newsroom, refugees, victims of sex trafficking, and interpreters who assisted US troops in Afghanistan. These are some of the people who are losing federal health care coverage under Donald Trump's domestic policy bill. Their stories just ahead. Plus, Brazilian voters will head back to the polls in a few weeks for another round of presidential elections. We will show you what's at stake in this race.

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1: Welcome back to CNN Newsroom. I'm Rosemary Church. Well, thousands of legal immigrants here in the US are losing their Medicaid benefits. Those Republican-led cuts were part of President Trump's so-called Big Beautiful Bill, and many went into effect on the 1st of October. CNN's Rafael Romo shows us who will be affected.
2: Among the people who have already been impacted by changes to Medicaid eligibility under President Donald Trump's Big Beautiful Bill Act, signed into law last year, are refugees, asylees who fled persecution, and some victims of sex trafficking. This is according to an analysis by KFF Health News, an independent health policy publication that also says interpreters who risk their lives assisting U.S. service members in Afghanistan, all of whom are in the country with the federal government's permission, have also lost benefits. Trump administration officials say they are reserving taxpayer-funded programs for American citizens. The law's changes to key safety net programs such as Medicaid and food stamps are also a hard blow to some immigrants who have legal status but are not yet permanent residents. The immigrants affected are people living legally in the country but not yet eligible for a green card. That's the case of a Romanian immigrant in Chicago who depended on Medicaid to pay for nursing home care after suffering a stroke and who, according to his partner, was notified by the state of Illinois the federal government will no longer pay for it.
3: And suddenly they decided to cut him off. I'm not having it. I'm going to fight for him and everyone else that needs it. And this is, to me, insane.
2: Another group that is deeply affected by the Medicaid cuts under President Trump's law are refugees, including Ukrainians who fled their native country after Russia invaded it in 2022.
4: People are disappointed. People are discouraged. They really don't know what to do because, unfortunately, they cannot go back yet. Because, as you know, the war is still going on.
2: Now, just to be clear, Olena, these are people who are here in the country legally, right? These are not undocumented immigrants.
4: Yes, these people are here legally. They are here on the program of U4U, which is United for Ukraine, and they're also called parolees, which is different than refugees and asylum seekers.
2: Asylum seekers are immigrants who fled persecution in their home country and have requested U.S. protection, while parolees are those allowed into the country by the U.S. government for humanitarian reasons. According to the Self-Reliance Association, a Chicago-based organization that offers support services for immigrants, as many as 9,400 Ukrainians are affected by the cuts just in the state of Illinois. The Congressional Budget Office estimated that 100,000 people would become uninsured over a decade as a result of Medicaid cuts under President Trump's law, but the KFF Health News analysis of state-level data says that more than 281,000 immigrants from 9 states and the District of Columbia were expected to lose Medicaid starting in October. Rafael Romo, CNN, Atlanta.
1: Brazil's presidential race will enter a runoff later this month. Neither of the top two candidates secured 50% of the vote in Sunday's general election. Right-wing Brazilian Senator Flavio Bolsonaro won 47% of the vote. Just days ago, polls showed he was trailing sitting President Luiz Inácio Lula da Silva. The leftist incumbent is seeking his fourth non-consecutive term in office. He took second place with just shy of 45% of the vote. The two candidates represent very different political visions for Brazil, both domestically and internationally. One voter explains the stakes for the country.
5: There is a great deal of apprehension. I suppose I didn't expect this. I had high hopes that the election would be decided in the first round in Lula's favor. So it's very hard to see us heading into a runoff, trailing someone who is beholden to the United States, someone who, in our view, has bad plans for Brazil. It's too much hopelessness.
1: Earlier, we heard from Brian Pitts, the assistant director of UCLA's Latin American Institute, and he explained why the pre-vote polls were so far off.
6: This happened in the previous election, 2022, as well. There was significant
0: underreported support for Flavio Bolsonaro's father, Jair Bolsonaro. I mean, we've seen this in the United States as well. A lot of times people don't admit to the pollsters they're going to vote for far-right candidates. And generally, these candidates in both the U.S. and Brazil have overperformed. This puts Lula at a distinct advantage in a runoff because out of the candidates who got the other 8% of the vote, most of those are right-wing candidates as well. And it's likely their support will go to Flavio Bolsonaro in the second round in 3 weeks.
1: A day after tens of thousands of people protested all across Spain, demonstrators have returned to their base in downtown Madrid. They're calling for a general strike following the defeat of a housing bill, which was meant to protect some tenants from eviction. Prime Minister Pedro Sanchez might call a snap election for November in the wake of the huge public anger. The outrage was sparked by the eviction of an 87-year-old woman in Madrid. Thousands of young protesters took to the streets of New Delhi and Mumbai on Sunday in yet another day of demands, calling for India's election chief to resign. Anger over changes to voter rolls is fueling the protests. Demonstrators say the changes benefit Prime Minister Narendra Modi and his party, and that the names of millions of eligible voters were purged. The Electoral Commission says the changes are necessary to remove dead, inaccurate and duplicate entries. On Friday, it directed officials to re-register eligible voters who were mistakenly missing from the voter rolls. Well, protesters are planning a long march to show support for Pakistan's former Prime Minister Imran Khan and his political party, the PTI. The protest marchers want Khan to be released from prison, where he's been since 2023. They say they will walk hundreds of kilometres to Islamabad, Pakistan's capital. Negotiations between the PTI party and the government failed to reach any kind of agreement concerning the planned march. We have much more coming up on the show, including a mysterious death in Siberia. An employee at a laboratory studying the plague has died after an accident there. What we know so far, that's just ahead.

0: GPS. Sundays on CNN.
1: Welcome back, everyone. An investigation is underway in Japan after an American Marine was arrested on suspicion of murdering a woman while stationed in Okinawa Island. The Japanese government has filed a rare formal protest with the US, calling the alleged killing extremely brutal and heinous. CNN's Hanako Montgomery has more details.
2: We're getting more details now about a gruesome murder in Okinawa. Police have arrested a suspect, 20-year-old Lance Corporal Devin Jacob Ballard, a U.S. Marine stationed in the prefecture. He was arrested on Sunday on suspicion of killing 39-year-old Anna Yagi. Police say Anna was found collapsed inside a hotel room in the early hours of Saturday and that she died from strangulation. They're also investigating the case as a possible robbery, given that some of Anna's belongings were taken from the room and later found discarded nearby. Investigators have also told us that security camera footage shows a man believed to be a foreign national with a shaved head entering the hotel room with Anna and later leaving with her belongings. Now, Ballard, the suspect, has denied the allegations, according to the police, and the investigation is ongoing. Now, separately, both the U.S. Marine Corps and the U.S. Embassy in Japan have expressed their condolences, with the embassy also adding that the U.S. is cooperating with Japanese authorities over this investigation. Now, this case has stirred up a lot of anger in Japan, where the Prime Minister, Sanae Takaichi, has lodged a rare protest against the United States. She's also called for the, quote, fullest possible cooperation with the investigation, thorough discipline among U.S. military personnel, and measures to prevent the recurrence of crimes and accidents. And for people in Okinawa, this stirs up painful memories of 2016 when, similarly, a woman in Okinawa was murdered. Now, this victim was also raped, and later, a former U.S. Marine was arrested and sentenced to life in prison for those crimes. And many in Okinawa point to the fact that they shoulder what they call an unfair burden, that a majority of U.S. military bases in Japan are stationed in Okinawa. And they argue that, therefore, there are more violent crimes involving U.S. military personnel in the prefecture. So this case has added to these longstanding issues, longstanding friction between military bases belonging to the United States and Okinawans. It's also added to the frustration that many locals feel over a number of issues involving sex crimes and U.S. military personnel. And they're also calling for a greater accountability over the murder of Anna Yagi. Hanako Montgomery, CNN, Tokyo.
1: The U.S. Coast Guard has suspended its search nearly 72 hours after a medical transport jet went missing with six people on board while flying from Bermuda to Boston. U.S. aviation authorities reported losing contact with the air ambulance on Saturday morning. Debris confirmed to be from the aircraft was later found off the coast of Nantucket Island in Massachusetts. According to FlightAware data, the plane was flying at an altitude of 24,000 feet before plunging 13,000 feet over 2 minutes. Officials say suspending the search was not an easy decision, and they express condolences to the families and loved ones affected. Russian authorities are working to ease public fears after the death of a worker at a

0: A local official suggested that the victim, a 28-year-old woman, may have died from the plague. Earlier, we spoke to a virologist who explained whether a potential plague infection is cause for wider concern.
1: I don't think that most people actually need to be particularly concerned about this, because while pneumonic plague is really, really deadly, it has about a case fatality rate of 71%, it's not actually very transmissible. And the Irkutsk area, this whole entire region of Siberia and Mongolia, is actually plagued with endemic plague in much of the wildlife there. So that's actually why they have a research institute there. They're very used to dealing with this. Now, that doesn't necessarily mean that the secrecy about this has been great, but it actually isn't terribly unusual for plague cases to happen in this region. What is more unusual is that it happened from apparently a laboratory accident.
0: An unusually warm October is pushing boot season back and a return to the beach. CNN meteorologist Alison Chinchar has more on the summer-like weather sweeping the west.
2: Nearly three dozen record highs are possible over the next several days in the western portion of the U.S. Every single one of these dots represents one of those records, keeping in mind that some of these places could break record highs several days in a row, because this is expected to be a very prolonged heat wave out into the west. Take Sacramento, for example, 84 for the high temperature for average right now, triple digits for the next 3 days. Los Angeles also looking at some triple digit temperatures, even though their average this time of year is only 80 degrees. And it's not just California. Las Vegas, Salt Lake, even Denver, all of these areas looking at temperatures 10, maybe even as much as 15 degrees above average. Now you take a look at the prolonged event, because that's what we really talked about. Many of these areas out west are expecting those temperatures above average through at least Thursday or Friday of this week before we finally start to see them dip back down. And that's the case for Sacramento, Los Angeles, San Diego, San Francisco, a lot of these areas. That's also why you have the heat risk in some elevated levels here. Notice a lot of the red and even some of the purple indicating the major and the extreme level of the heat risk. Now this is for Monday, but notice as we get into Tuesday, a lot of it stays there, but you start noticing more of it begin to spread eastward as we get into Wednesday and Thursday of this week before we will finally see some relief as we head into the weekend.
0: Coming up on CNN Newsroom, this year's Oktoberfest in Munich had record attendance. We will have more on the German beer festival and what organizers are saying about it.

0: on CNN in association with Glow.
1: Welcome back, everyone. Well, the world's largest beer festival, Munich's Oktoberfest, has wrapped up with its biggest turnout yet. Organisers say a record 7.4 million people attended. That is nearly a million more attendees than last year. Beer sales also went up by almost 3%. Organisers say they collected 105,000 of those iconic beer mugs that visitors tried to smuggle home, while many people came from Germany. Americans, Italians, and Austrians made up the largest share of foreign visitors. Great stuff. Thanks so much for your company this hour. I'm Rosemary Church. CNN Newsroom with Christy Lustout is next after a short break. Do stay with us.

0: Buenos Aires, and this is CNN.
1: Hello and welcome. I'm Christy Lustad in Hong Kong, and ahead right here on CNN Newsroom. Yemen's government launches a new offensive against the Iran-backed Houthi rebels. A look at who is promising support in a live report.
2: Live from Hong Kong, this is CNN Newsroom with Christy Lustad.
1: Now, Saudi-led coalition pledges support for Yemeni offensive against the Iran-backed Houthis. This is going to give you, we're going to give you the very latest news story that we have at this moment. Our pardon, apologies here for technical disruptions, but we are going to begin this hour with a major redeployment by the U.S. Air Force. This comes as British authorities investigate an alleged plot that targeted a U.K. airbase by the U.S. military. We have this report by CNN's Julia Benbrook.
3: We are still gathering information on this, but according to a source familiar, the United States has moved its long-range bombers stationed in the UK back to their American home stations following an unspecified new threat. A U.S. official tells CNN in a statement, quote, "We can acknowledge now that all U.S. bombers that were deployed to RAF Fairford have redeployed their home stations in the United States." That official did not go into detail on why these planes were moved. Now, this is happening just days after the British government arrested a number of individuals in connection to an alleged Iranian plot to target the UK airbase where those planes were located. The arrests were made, but those individuals were quickly released on bail. Iran has denied any connection to that incident. Now, that airbase had been used to deploy B-1 bombers used in the war against Iran. We have reached out to the White House for more information on this new threat. A source familiar referred to it as a real-world incident. Julia Benbrook, CNN, the White House.
1: Now, an official familiar with the move says it is unusual that the U.S. brought the bombers home instead of deploying them to another base in the region. Now, earlier, CNN's national security analyst Alex Pleatsis explained how the decision may be linked to a larger shift in U.S. firepower near Iran.
4: It's unusual in the sense that we did move all of our aircraft from the base. There was probably several dozen bombers there, plus that were been there deployed for quite some time. So it speaks to the credibility and the seriousness of the threat overall to the base that we're talking about. But this also didn't happen in a vacuum. So at the same time the bombers were sent home, what hasn't been as well publicized is of the two aircraft carriers that have been on station outside of Iran, the Bush has been going, is moving towards a port call and will be out of the region for quite some time, leaving only one aircraft carrier there with the third one still inbound. So it's still several weeks until that second carrier will return, plus the third. And in the face of the ongoing threat, plus the long deployment of the bombers, in the face of that threat, it makes sense to redeploy those forces for right now for R&R back at home. In the event that they're needed, they'll be redeployed or some other platforms will be redeployed if the president decides that they need to commence combat operations against Iran again, which he is threatened to do and potentially signaled after the midterms if the Iranians don't come to the table to make a deal in good faith.
1: CNN contributor Alex Pleatsis there. Now, a Saudi-led coalition is pledging its full support for the Yemeni offensive against the Iran-backed Houthis. Now, the rebel group has carried out a lightning offensive in recent weeks, taking on a key port in the Red Sea coast and claiming several strikes on vital Saudi energy facilities. Now, CNN's international diplomatic editor Nick Robertson joins us now live from Jerusalem. And Nick, what is known about the scope and scale of Yemen's military operation against the Houthis?
5: It's expected to expand and intensify. This was laid out in speeches by both the head of the Presidency Council, leadership, if you will, of the internationally backed government in Yemen, stating very clearly that they were going to retake all the territory from the Houthis, the Iran-backed proxy inside of Yemen, who control the capital. And as you say, in recent weeks, had a lightning offensive in the southwest of Yemen to take control of Bab al-Mandab Mandab, that vital narrow strait of water where the Red Sea goes out into the Gulf of Oman, vital for international maritime traffic, vital to get oil supplies from Saudi Arabia to the international markets, particularly in Asia. So this has been the Houthis' expansions recently, and current offensive in the southwest of Yemen is causing a great deal of concern. The current offensive that the Houthis have is around the city of Taiz, the third largest city inside of in Yemen. But the real concern around that city at the moment is that the high mountains are a strategic advantage. And if the Houthis get control of them, it will make it much harder to dislodge them from their control of all of the Red Sea coastline. So that's sort of the background narrative. But you also have a step up over the past weeks of offensive Houthi offensives inside of Yemen. You have Saudi air support for those Yemeni government, internationally recognized Yemeni government forces on the ground. The Houthis say that the capital Sana'a that they control was struck by Saudi airstrikes over the weekend. The Houthis also say that they've been striking Saudi oil infrastructure inside of Saudi Arabia over the past few days around the capital and in other locations. So the whole temperature around this is heating up. So the move and announcement this weekend, just last night, by the internationally backed Yemeni government is a very clear signal that they are going to upscale their efforts now, not just to sort of resist the Houthi advances, but to try to take the fight to the Houthis and defeat the Houthis and retake control of the whole country. So it's significant you have those statements, and then sequence within a few hours later, you have the Saudi statement saying that they will give full operation support, as they have been, to this Yemeni force. And at the same time today, you have the field marshal, the most powerful military figure from Pakistan, his foreign minister, his defense minister, with him in Saudi Arabia, along with the Turkish foreign minister, defense minister, and head of the military, gathering for a meeting of this Saudi-Pakistan-Turkey military pact and alliance, and forces have been committed to support the Saudis in whatever they do in their coalition to support the Yemenis. So this conflict in Yemen stands at this moment apparently to expand and get bigger with the aim of forcing out the Houthis completely.
1: And just as Yemeni government announces this military operation, the Houthi militants made their announcement of more strikes inside Saudi Arabia, targeting energy installations. What do we know about that? And, the overall impact of Houthi militant action?
5: The Saudis have been extremely concerned about getting drawn into a conflict in Yemen because their oil infrastructure, by its very nature, is above ground, and therefore it is vulnerable to attack. It has been attacked by the Houthis recently. It has also been attacked by the Iran-backed proxies in Iraq. Those militias have also targeted Saudi Arabia's oil infrastructure. Saudi Arabia is acutely aware that if it raises the tempo of a conflict against the Houthis, this could draw in the Houthis backers in Iran, also potentially to launch strikes. So the jeopardy here for Saudi Arabia is that that the oil infrastructure is vulnerable, and it's vital at this time, as there is the conflict over the Strait of Hormuz that Iran is trying to control and target shipping. So it really, the temperature was up in the region. This will possibly likely raise it further.
1: Nick Robertson reporting live for us from Jerusalem. Thank you, Nick. Now, Brazil's presidential race will enter a runoff later this month. Neither of the top two candidates secured 50% of the vote in Sunday's general election. Now, the right-wing Brazilian Senator Flavio Bolsonaro won 47% of the vote. Just days ago, polls showed that he was trailing sitting President Luiz Inácio Lula da Silva. The leftist incumbent is seeking his fourth non-consecutive term in office. He took second place, which is shy of 45% of the vote. And the two candidates represent very different political visions for Brazil, both domestically and internationally. And they are returning to the campaign trail.
6: É hora da gente mostrar a verdadeira.
7: It is time for us to show the true picture of Brazil today and the Brazil we want. So starting tomorrow, we are beginning a new campaign, a campaign in which, with only two candidates, we will be able to show the difference between the proposals that exist for Brazil.
8: I'm very happy about the real possibility that, 3 weeks from now, Brazil will give a definitive answer that it wants a modern government, a government with fewer ministries, a government that will restore democracy.
1: Now, Christopher Sabatini is a director of the Latin America program at Chatham House. He joins us now live from London. Thank you very much indeed for joining us here on Newsroom. We have a runoff, but Bolsonaro was able to pull ahead. Tell us why.
9: Well, first of all, we saw this in 2022 when Flavio Bolsonaro's father, Jair Bolsonaro, outperformed the surveys in the first round and the second round by as much as 10 percentage points. This is a chronic problem with surveys being conducted today. Mm-hmm. They almost always undercount the vote of the far right. And that's what happened in Brazil, even in this case, by a little less than margin. But largely what Brazilians are voting for is, first of all, along very polarized lines. In both cases, the candidates have a majority of disapproval from the voters. So it's really split right down the middle. But second of all, what Flavio Bolsonaro was running on was primarily a get tough on crime campaign. Build more prisons, use an iron fist, maybe even collaborate with the United States on transnational crime. And that's what really won the day. For many people, there's a certain amount of Lula fatigue. And I think this is what we'll see going to the second round.
1: We have a polarized voter base, a very tight race, and at stake here, Brazil's relationship with many players in the world, especially Donald Trump. So how could this election, how could it affect Brazil's relationship with a U.S. administration that has its eyes on dominance in Latin America?
9: Yeah, you couldn't imagine a starker difference here. Flavio Bolsonaro and the whole Bolsonaro family, both the father, who is referred to as the Trump of the tropics, are very closely allied with this White House and for the Trump administration, who's really tried to elevate this its doctrine towards Latin America as the revival of the Monroe Doctrine of 1823. They call it the Donroe Doctrine. It is deeply, deeply partisan. Donald Trump has weighed in the elections in Honduras, in Costa Rica, in Colombia, in El Salvador, in Peru, in Ecuador, in Chile, and in Argentina. And this would just add another, if you will, country or government in his column. And that means two things. First of all, a tougher line on China, which will be difficult for Brazil because China is its number one trade partner, but also greater U.S. access in terms of fighting transnational crime and even collaboration in terms of joint military exercises. And that means, as we've seen in other countries, bringing the military much more into internal security issues, which in Latin America, a land in which there are many coups and often arrestive military and armed forces, that's really a dangerous precedent. But that is the agenda that the Donald Trump administration is pushing. And it's one that Flavio Bolsonaro has signed on to, even agreeing to or pushing for the naming of two of the major gangs in Brazil as being narco-terrorist groups, which opens the field up entirely for U.S., as they would say, kinetic action with the Brazilian government, should Flavio Bolsonaro win.
1: With not just the United States, but as you pointed out, China will change depending on who becomes the country's next leader. But what about Brazil's role on the world stage? Because Brazil has been a very vocal participant in the BRICS group, in the United Nations, in the G20. How could that change in the event of a Bolsonaro presidency?
9: Changed dramatically. First of all, what we're seeing, as you mentioned, this would be the fourth time that Lula, if he were to win, would become the president. And really, since 2003, when he was originally inaugurated, it's been the PT, his party, the Workers' Party, that set the agenda in foreign policy for Brazil. That has meant Brazil presenting itself as a representative of the global South, arguing for greater plurality in the government system, in the global system, arguing for multilateral reform, arguing for climate change. If a Flavio Bolsonaro government were to come to power, what that means is a complete retraction. You'd see less participation in the BRICS group, the Brazil, Russia, India, China, and South Africa group. You'd see less emphasis on climate change. Brazil has been a real advocate for COP and climate change policies that will certainly decline. Flavio Bolsonaro is an aggressive climate change skeptic. And you'd also see less of an alliance even in trying to reform the United Nations. In many ways, Flávio Bolsonaro and the Bolsonaro family reflect a growing trend within global politics to basically sort of jettison many of the old rules of the past, engage in more unilateral activity, and even engage in sort of the sort of spheres of influence that Donald Trump has been trying to push. So this will really damage Brazil's role as an international leader in arguing for international law and multilateralism. Although, quite frankly, even under the PT, under Lula, it wasn't always that much of a champion, except in rhetoric. In action, often it failed. But even in rhetoric now, that's about to go out the window.
1: Mm-mm. And again, this is a very tight race heading into a runoff. But it's not just Brazil that's doing this. This has always happened or has happened recently in Peru and in Colombia as well. Why is this taking place across the region?
9: It's a good question. First of all, it's because the party systems in many of these countries has collapsed. The center has fallen out. And what's happened isn't so much, if you will, a sort of tidal shift in these domestic politics of these countries towards the right. What we're seeing is a rejection of the incumbents over and over. And as they fail to deliver, basically the parties on either side, the left and the right, become more extreme. Now, the PT is much more of a traditional social democratic party. But what's happened in Brazil is basically the entire party system, in the case of the Bolsonaro, has shifted even more to the far right, to the anti-woke, Trump-aligned right. And we see this across the elections yesterday in Brazil. The PL, the Partido Liberal, the party of the Bolsonaros, won a plurality of governorships, won a plurality of senatorships, and it won a plurality of the Chamber of Deputies. We're looking right now at the shrinkage of the moderate left in Brazil, symbolized by the PT, and a much greater shift to the right. And that will dramatically change politics. And honestly, even if we go to this, there's only 2 percentage points, as you mentioned. Even when we go to the second round, very little is going to change. The other candidates who are competing, the 10 or so other candidates, really were just in basically the single digits or even less. So this is going to be basically Bolsonaro's election to lose.
1: Well, Christopher Sabatini, thank you for, you know, framing the showdown for us and describing what's at stake here. Take care.
9: Thanks, Christy.
1: Okay, there is much more to come right here in CNN Newsroom, including the concerns and questions over the security failures involved in the Fly Dubai incident. We'll go live to Jerusalem for the latest on the investigation. And Spain's prime minister has just called to dissolve parliament and hold new elections. That after protesters continue to double down after a housing bill failed in parliament.

0: Explore beds and home essentials at Thuma.co.
1: Welcome back. Now, Reuters has obtained new video from inside the Tel Aviv-bound Fly Dubai flight that almost ended in tragedy. In the video, passengers can be seen helping the wounded captain. And a warning, the video you're about to see is graphic.
2: David, my head is...
3: No, you adjust the head. Adjust the head with the pillow.
2: My head is failing. It is hurting. It is hurting.
3: Oh. Rama, give me the pillow. Give me the pillow. Yeah.
2: No sleep. My head is hurting.
3: Yeah, okay. Give me the, put the pillow.
2: Take this.
1: Israeli sources tell CNN the co-pilot accused of attacking the pilot and trying to hijack the flight probably acted alone. The United Arab Emirates and Israel are both investigating the incident, which has since raised serious concerns about the security failures before the flight and, of course, how it all happened in the first place. Now, let's go straight to CNN's Oren Lieberman. He joins us live from Jerusalem. And, Oren, this investigation is ongoing. What is the latest on the suspect and his motives?
4: Christy, one of the key questions here was whether pilot suspect Hammam al-Hammami was acting as part of a larger organization, whether he had received funding, planning, training from any terrorist cell or any terrorist organization. One of the reasons this is a key question is that several hours after the hijacking incident, it was posted on his LinkedIn page, a video with former al-Qaeda leader Ayman al-Zawahiri. And that led investigators and still leading investigators to look at the possibility that this was in some way linked to either al-Qaeda or a different terrorist organization. But two Israeli sources tell us that from the investigation so far, it seems as if the suspect here, al-Hammami, acted on his own. And that's a key point here. Now, that being said, both of those sources said that this is still from early in the investigation, and with further information that may change, but for right now it seems al-Hammami acted on his own. Israeli officials, including Prime Minister Benjamin Netanyahu, have characterized this as an attempted jihadist attack. There are investigations from Israel, from the United Arab Emirates, and from the Saudi Arabia's Interior Ministry. That's where the Fly Dubai flight made an emergency landing, so we'll see where these investigations lead and what other information is turned up, Christy.
1: And Oren, can you tell us about the cockpit crash axe, how it should be used, and how it was used by the attacker?
4: This is fairly standard issue in a commercial cockpit, and it's intended to be used in the event of a crash or an emergency. It can break through glass. It can be used to try to rip through the fairly thin metal that's used on airplanes. In this case, the UAE prosecutor general says it was part of the attack, and the suspect here, according to the prosecutor general in the UAE, used it to try to subdue, to try to perhaps kill the captain of the airline as part of the hijacking. With the pilot out of the way, it would have been easy for the suspect to simply control the flight from that point on. So that may well be part of the investigation as well, Christy.
1: All right, Oren Lieberman reporting us live from Jerusalem for us. Thank you. You're watching CNN Newsroom. We'll be right back.

0: in Buenos Aires, and this is CNN. Welcome back. I'm Christy Lou Stout, and let's take a look at today's top stories. An unspecified threat has prompted the U.S. military to move all of its long-range bombers from a U.K. airbase back to their home stations. Now, that's according to a U.S. official who did not provide further details. But the redeployment comes amid an ongoing investigation into an alleged Iranian plot that targeted the base. Yemen's Saudi-backed government has announced the start of a major military offensive against the Iran-backed Houthis. A Saudi-led coalition has pledged its full support of the offensive. The announcement comes after weeks of renewed fighting by the Houthi rebels targeting the Red Sea coast and targets within Saudi Arabia. Officials from Saudi Arabia, Turkey, and Pakistan will meet in Riyadh today to discuss this and other developments in the region. Brazil's President Luiz Inácio Lula da Silva will face Senator Flávio Bolsonaro in a runoff presidential election. Neither took 50% of the vote in Sunday's general election. President Lula da Silva is hoping to secure his fourth term in office. And Senator Bolsonaro says he hopes to continue the right-wing legacy of his father, former President Jair Bolsonaro. The second round of voting will take place on October the 25th. Tennessee death row inmate Krista Pike is still critically ill and unconscious in the hospital after surviving a failed execution attempt by lethal injection. Her attorneys say that she is on a ventilator after the state administered two doses of the typically fatal drug pentobarbital. And now her medical and legal future remain unclear. One of Pike's lawyers spoke to CNN about her condition and what obligation he thinks the state has to her now.
1: At the very least, the governor should commute Ms. Pike's death sentence to a life sentence, at the very least. We had already asked that the governor commute her for many good reasons. I think she's spent over 30 years in prison, most of that in solitary confinement, only to be taken out and not executed, but tried to execute her. And that we don't know right now, and we may never know, what sort of torture she endured during that process, where her consciousness was, what physical pain there was, what mental torture she went through.
0: Over the weekend, Spanish police cleared out thousands from a migrant camp along a beach in the country's autonomous North African city of Ceuta. A Sunday sweep comes as local residents call for a solution to the migration crisis. More than 72,000 people crossed the border from Morocco back in July. Most went back, but about 10,000 remained in Ceuta. Spain's Interior Ministry says the migrants collected on Sunday will now either be processed or returned to Morocco. Despite a long-standing dispute with Morocco over the enclave's sovereignty, the Spanish king and queen are also expected to make their first official visit to Ceuta next week. Thousands of young protesters took to the streets of New Delhi and Mumbai on Sunday in yet another day of demands calling for India's election chief to resign. Anger over changes to voter rolls is fueling the protests. And the demonstrators say that the changes benefit Prime Minister Narendra Modi and his party in that the names of millions of eligible voters were purged. The Electoral Commission says the changes are necessary to remove dead, inaccurate, and duplicate entries. On Friday, it directed officials to re-register eligible voters who were mistakenly missing from the voter rolls. Watching CNN Newsroom. We'll be right back.

0: Welcome back, and here are your business headlines. Now, crude oil futures are down despite the escalation in fighting between Saudi and Houthi forces. Both Brent, that's the international benchmark, and U.S. crude oil prices have dipped today. And the latest shipping data shows Middle East crude exports rose above pre-war levels in four of the 7 days of the final weeks of September. That and a release of G7 reserves have mitigated the impact on oil prices, at least for now. Now, U.S. President Donald Trump has announced leadership for a new AI task force comprised of federal government officials. Jay Clayton, he's the director of national intelligence, will lead that team. The president says the task force will, quote, ensure that America continues to lead the world in AI development. He said on multiple occasions that outpacing China and preserving economic gains driven by AI are top priorities. Now, new research is shedding more light on the public health risks of excessive screen time for children and teens. In fact, a review of 121 global studies found that too much screen time was associated with about 20% of depression cases and 15% of obesity cases among young people. Other research found the risks were greater for kids with less offline support and lower digital literacy. Now, Spain's Prime Minister Pedro Sanchez has called a special election for the end of November after Parliament rejected his housing bill over the weekend. Now, protesters have been calling for a general strike following the defeat of the housing bill, which was meant to protect some tenants from eviction. The outrage was all sparked by the eviction of an 87-year-old woman in Madrid. Now, meanwhile, an investigation is underway in Japan after an American Marine was arrested on suspicion of murdering a woman while stationed on Okinawa Island. The Japanese government has filed a rare formal protest with the U.S., calling the alleged killing extremely brutal and heinous. Hanako Montgomery has more.
1: We're getting more details now about a gruesome murder in Okinawa. Police have arrested a suspect, 20-year-old Lance Corporal Devin Jacob Ballard, a U.S. Marine stationed in the prefecture. He was arrested on Sunday on suspicion of killing 39-year-old Anna Yagi. Police say Anna was found collapsed inside a hotel room in the early hours of Saturday and that she died from strangulation. They're also investigating the case as a possible robbery, given that some of Anna's belongings were taken from the room and later found discarded nearby. Investigators have also told us that security camera footage shows a man believed to be a foreign national with a shaved head entering the hotel room with Anna and later leaving with her belongings. Now, Ballard, the suspect, has denied the allegations, according to the police, and the investigation is ongoing. Now, separately, both the U.S. Marine Corps and the U.S. Embassy in Japan have expressed their condolences, with the embassy also adding that the U.S. is cooperating with Japanese authorities over this investigation. Now, this case has stirred up a lot of anger in Japan, where the Prime Minister, Sanae Takaichi, has lodged a rare protest against the United States. She's also called for the, quote, fullest possible cooperation with the investigation, thorough discipline among U.S. military personnel, and measures to prevent the recurrence of crimes and accidents. And for people in Okinawa, this stirs up painful memories of 2016, when similarly, a woman in Okinawa was murdered. Now, this victim was also raped, and later, a former U.S. Marine was arrested and sentenced to life in prison for those crimes. And many in Okinawa point to the fact that they shoulder what they call an unfair burden, that a majority of U.S. military bases in Japan are stationed in Okinawa. And they argue that, therefore, there are more violent crimes involving U.S. military personnel in the prefecture. So this case has added to these longstanding issues, longstanding friction between military bases belonging to the United States and Okinawans. It's also added to the frustration that many locals feel over a number of issues involving sex crimes and U.S. military personnel. And they're also calling for greater accountability over the murder of Anna Yagi. Hanako Montgomery, CNN, Tokyo.
0: Okay, for our next story, hopefully you do not have a fear of heights, because if you do, you want to brace yourself for this. Now, the world's largest human tower competition was held in Spain on Sunday. Now, the event showcased the ability required to build these amazing towering structures. 1,000 people packed this arena and cheered on the teams as they completed their human towers. The competition also showcases a regional tradition that calls for children to climb to the top of each tower to crown it. Wow. Now, a man, meanwhile, in Egypt is being hailed as a hero for saving a child who fell from a balcony. This remarkable rescue was caught on video, shows the man standing outside his shop. A boy runs up and points to the falling child. He got tangled up in a clothesline, giving the man a split second to run underneath and to catch him. Now, the man later described how nervous he was, but thankfully was there, right place, right time. Now, for our international viewers, World Sport is next. And for those of you in North America, I'll be back with more CNN Newsroom after this quick break.

0: Hello there and welcome to CNN World Sport. I'm Don Riddell in Atlanta. Thank you for joining us. We will kick it off with a Nations League game today that should have featured some of the game's biggest stars, except Cristiano Ronaldo was nowhere to be seen. Portugal against Norway in Porto, but following a bust up last week, Ronaldo is no longer a part of the team with which he has accomplished so much. If he was watching on TV, he'll have seen Christopher Ayer open the scoring for Norway with an absolute beauty. Outside the box, outside of the boot, the players on the bench just couldn't believe it. But only 2 minutes later, Portugal back in it, and this goal wasn't bad either. Also outside the box, also outside of the boot. Pick that out, Sergio Cancelo. The home team ended the game with only 10 men, but at least they got the win. That's Gonçalo Ramos with the decisive moment in the 79th minute. Portugal remain well in control of this group, 6 points clear of Denmark at the top. But we're all wondering what's next for Ronaldo. He walked out on his country last week after his coach left him on the bench for the first game in Norway. During the week, our former colleague at World Sport, Portugal's Pedro Pinto, gave us his thoughts on the Ronaldo fallout.
1: As you can imagine, it's been quite a whirlwind here in Portugal over the last 24 hours or so, ever since Cristiano Ronaldo made the decision to go back to Madrid and leave the national team on the eve of a UEFA Nations League match. What does this mean for Portugal moving forward? Well, a lot is going to change both on and off the pitch. On the pitch, obviously, we're talking about someone who has the record of appearances and goals for the national team and for international football overall. So he's been a constant presence ever since the first major tournament he participated in here in Portugal, Euro 2004, until the last one this past summer in the United States. So on the pitch, he's been a consistent and constant pressure. He's the leader of the team. He's the captain. He's the most experienced player. He takes the free kicks. He takes the penalties. So obviously, Portugal will have to find another go-to guy. The captain should be Ruben Dias, Bruno Fernandes as well among the senior players. So they will have to take a bigger role. And then some of the younger kids, even players like Nuno Mendes, who's one of the best left backs in the world, Vitinha, João Neves, Gonçalo Ramos, and these are all players who've won back-to-back Champions League titles for Paris Saint-Germain. So they have to step up. For everything that's been said, that the presence of Cristiano Ronaldo was shackling a lot of these players, now they have an opportunity to show that they can shine even without the most high-profile player on the team. Off the pitch, so much is going to change. Anytime Cristiano Ronaldo was in a hotel for the Portuguese national team, there were thousands of people outside. The security probably doesn't need to be as tight as it was with Cristiano. At the stadiums, he used to fill out every single arena, right? That may not be the case anymore. Portugal is still a top team, but without Cristiano, they will not have that pull of fans. From a media perspective, from a sponsorship perspective, Portugal is going to lose a lot of attention and a lot of revenue as well moving forward. So definitely this is a situation in flux. I'm sad that it's turned out this way, honestly. There's a part of me that still hopes he will come back at some point, at least to have a proper goodbye. There's definitely a Portugal with CR7 and a Portugal without CR7. On and off the pitch.
0: And without him, honestly, they seem to be doing just fine. Pedro, thanks very much. Meanwhile, a much improved performance for Israel against Ireland in what has become something of a grudge match. The Irish won the first game between them last week, 3-0, amid tensions between the sides because of Ireland's refusal to shake hands and their decision to wear black armbands on.

0: 18th. Go to cnn.com/GPBangkok.
1: We have just witnessed a pretty dramatic Bahrain Grand Prix in Malaysia, which ended with Red Bull's first win of the season and Kimi Antonelli of Mercedes moving even closer to the Drivers' Championship. It was chaotic, though. Heavy rain delayed the start of the race by an hour and a half, and all the water on the track in Sepang led to a series of technical problems for some of the cars on the formation lap. When the race eventually got underway, the front row pair of Max Verstappen and Lewis Hamilton were quickly passed by the Mercedes of Antonelli and George Russell. But ultimately, Mercedes just were no match for Verstappen, who got himself back in front. And perhaps the most significant event of the day was Russell's retirement with engine failure in the closing laps. Antonelli fought to a valuable second place finish, meaning that he is now 84 points clear at the top with just 7 races left this season.
2: Yeah, I mean, I think today was the maximum we could have done. Of course, massive congrats to Max and Red Bull for the incredible weekend. And on our side, a lot of work to do. Of course, you know, we've been struggling a bit more than usual, but still really, really happy to come away with P2.
3: It's a really nice one, you know, after the year that we've had and the progression that we've made. So, yeah, I'm incredibly proud of everyone. And, yeah, it's just super nice to win here.
1: All right, Novak Djokovic has dominated for so long that it seemed as though he might go on forever. However, this year has been very different, losing a third of the matches he has played. And remember when he crashed out of the US Open in New York in the very first round? Even he was hinting at the end of the road. But maybe he spoke too soon, because in Beijing this week, he's on fire. Check out this point against Alexander Zverev, the reigning French and US Open champion. Djokovic at the top of your screen. Somehow, he won this extraordinary point at the start of the second set. Djokovic won the match in 3 to make the semifinals, maintaining his chances of winning what would be a first trophy in 2026. And although he hasn't played here since 2015, he just loves the China Open. He's never lost a match. And with a record now of 32-0, that is a new record. No man has ever dominated any tournament like that. All right, the America's Cup is the oldest international competition in sport, predating the modern Olympics and the World Cup. There is obviously, therefore, a lot of tradition established over the last 175 years, but next year it will be different. For the very first time, it's no longer going to be for men only. CNN's Stefano Pozzebon is in Naples to explain.
4: The America's Cup, the fastest sails in history, battling for eternal glory. But in a centuries-old tradition, this season marks a new breakthrough and a historic first. Each team now required to field at least one woman as part of its crew. No small matter. One research shows that 3 out of 4 women involved in sailing believe gender balance is a problem. We went to Naples to meet with Team USA as they prepare for the 38th edition of the Cup.
5: Do you think that sailing has a gender issue, like compared to other sports? Here you actually have men and women competing.

0: together?
1: Like, I don't know, put a lot of thought into, I would say. Like, it's just kind of the environment that's present. Sailing has historically been a very male-dominated sport, and that's the reality of it. I think in a lot of sports, you know, there are inherent biological differences between men and women, and the unique thing now with sailing is that it's becoming a more level playing field with regards to, like, the physical capabilities necessary. One Design, America's Cup.
2: Soon enough, we found ourselves on deck. Tech is such an important part of today's sailing that the boat's wheel looks more like a cockpit than a yacht's cabin.
1: Oh, this is cool. This is the bow wand. So one of the important things with the autopilot of the boat and everything is here you get a wind reading. So that is fed into the boat all the time. And it's important not to crash the boat because then it'll break off.
3: I mean, it's important not to crash the boat for a variety of reasons, not including the cost of one of these machines, right?
1: Yeah.
3: Do you know how much one of these costs?
1: I think they're around $2 million.
4: I reckon it's all played.
2: Once at sea, our cameras could barely get a glimpse of what these boats are capable of. Cruising at 40 knots or 75 kilometers per hour across the Mediterranean. The support crew on the chase boat providing any help the ships might need and enjoying the show.
5: First of all, just the raw talent of females as it's comparable with males. But it also, I think it signals an age of change where the physicality of it's more cerebral.
2: The Cup in Naples also provides an enormous opportunity for this city to show itself on the world stage. And even transferring some of the passion it's known for from the soccer field to the regattas.
3: Well, right now, most of the boats are getting ready to line up on the starting line of this practice race. Because ultimately, this is just a warm-up. The real America's Cup is coming to Italy next year, between May and July of 2027. A circus, or perhaps Formula One on water.
2: Stefano Pozzebon, CNN, Naples.
6: And that's all we've got time for on this edition of CNN World Sport. Thanks so much for your company. I'm Don Riddell in Atlanta. Hopefully I'll see you again soon.

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1: I'm Max Foster at Buckingham Palace in London. This is CNN.
2: Hello and welcome. I'm Christy Lustad in Hong Kong and ahead right here on CNN Newsroom. Yemen's government launches a new offensive against the Iran-backed Houthi rebels. Look at who is promising support in a live report. Plus, the U.S. removes all its Air Force bombers from a military base in the U.K. What we're learning about the threat that prompted this highly unusual move. And an OpenAI safety employee quits, warning of dangerous company culture. This is Donald Trump unveils his new super intelligence force.
0: Live from Hong Kong, this is CNN Newsroom with Christy Lustad.
2: A Saudi-led coalition is pledging its full support for the Yemeni offensive against the Iran-backed Houthis. Here's more now from Yemen's government.
3: Today, I announce the start of military operations to retake the remaining territory of the Republic and extend the authority of the state and its institutions across all national soil. We have issued directives to the armed and security forces and all military formations to begin executing their assigned tasks according to approved plans until the country is liberated from the grip of the terrorist militia.
2: The Houthi-controlled armed forces said on Sunday that Saudi Arabia had carried out 106 air and missile strikes over the previous 24 hours, targeting the capital Sana'a and other areas of the country. In retaliation for those strikes, the Houthis claimed that they had attacked vital Saudi energy targets, including an Aramco facility in the Saudi capital of Riyadh. Al CNN's international diplomatic editor, Nick Robertson, joins us now live from Jerusalem with more. Nick, tell us, you know, just what's on the table for Yemen's military operation against the Houthis?
4: Yeah, they say that they plan to retake the whole country from the Houthis. That is a very tall order. The Houthis control the capital. They control all the Red Sea coast. That lightning push they had just a few weeks ago took control of the port city of Mocha and then all the way down to that very narrow part of the Red Sea waterway, Bab al-Mandab Strait, a key and vital maritime global maritime trade route. And that does seem to be where the international Yemeni government is pushing the beginning of its offensive at the moment to retake that Bab al-Mandab area at that bottom of the Red Sea, if you will. That does seem to be a primary focus. They've been very concerned because the Houthis have been appearing to make gains around the Yemen's third largest city of Taiz, that is in the southwest of the country. The mountains around there are the sort of dominant military feature, if you will, and it was felt that if the Houthis took control of those mountaintops, therefore they'd be able to hold on to control of the Red Sea for much longer. But it does seem at the moment that the main focus, at least in one area that we can see, is to get those Yemeni forces, Yemeni internationally recognized, the forces of the internationally recognized Yemeni government, to get them to get control of Bab al-Mandab Strait and likely try to push further up the coast there. The importance, if you will, of hearing from the Saudi coalition that they will continue full operational support for the Yemeni government, it's significant because they're the ones that have been providing the air support to try to hold back the Houthis over the past month or so. And the Houthis there saying 106 strikes in the past few days on targets, also on the capital Sana'a. The Houthis also saying that they've struck back at Saudi oil facilities. And that is where Saudi feels it has a vulnerability. Saudi Arabia has been pulling together an international coalition to support the Yemeni government. They obviously have recently signed a three-way alliance with Turkey, with Pakistan as well. And the military chiefs, defense ministers and foreign ministers of those countries are meeting in Saudi today to look at the current situation. So it does seem at the moment as if we are in a moment where the Yemeni government has committed itself to a major operation that won't be easy given the nature of their forces, but does appear to have the backing of Saudi and this broader coalition.
2: Yeah, I appreciate the update on this announced offensive on the back of those, as you reported, advances in Yemen and beyond by the Houthi militants. Nick Robertson reporting live. Thank you. The U.S. military says that at least four people have been killed in a strike on an alleged drug-running boat in the Caribbean. U.S. Southern Command cited, quote, confirmed intelligence that allegedly linked the boat to narco trafficking. Sunday marks the latest strike in the Trump administration's ongoing campaign to curb the flow of drugs into the United States. Now, since the regional operations began in September of 2025, the U.S. military has killed at least 238 people and destroyed about 80 vessels. We are also following a major redeployment by the U.S. Air Force. Now, this comes as British authorities investigate the alleged plot that targeted a U.K. airbase used by the U.S. military. CNN's Julia Benbrook has the latest from the White House.
5: We are still gathering information on this, but according to a source familiar, the United States has moved its long-range bombers stationed in the UK back to their American home stations following an unspecified new threat. A U.S. official tells CNN in a statement, quote, we can acknowledge now that all U.S. bombers that were deployed to RAF Fairford have redeployed to their home stations in the United States. That official did not go into detail on why these planes were moved. Now, this is happening just days after the British government arrested a number of individuals in connection to an alleged Iranian plot to target the UK airbase where those planes were located. The arrests were made, but those individuals were quickly released on bail. Iran has denied any connection to that incident. Now, that airbase had been used to deploy B-1 bombers used in the war against Iran. We have reached out to the White House for more information on this new threat. A source familiar referred to it as a real-world incident. Julia Benbrook, CNN, the White House.
2: Now, earlier, CNN spoke with military analyst and retired U.S. Air Force Colonel Cedric Layton. And this is interesting. This is his assessment of the possible threats that RAF Fairford and other U.K. bases could be facing.
6: Bases in the U.K. have often been under surveillance. Iranian sleeper cells are active in the United Kingdom. These sleeper cells are basically intelligence gathering efforts by the Iranian Revolutionary Guard Corps and other elements of the Iranian regime. And what they do is they can collect both intelligence as well as conduct potential sabotage operations. And the big fear in this particular case was that they would actually be conducting some kind of sabotage operation, which would have been directed not just against the base itself, but against these aircraft, because they can be seen directly from the perimeter of the base. You can see these B-1s when they're deployed there, and it's not a big distance from a perimeter road to actually strike these aircraft with an RPG or anything like that. So I think they took a prudent course of action in this particular case to bring these aircraft out of potential harm's way.
2: Now, Reuters has obtained new video from inside the Tel Aviv-bound Fly Dubai flight that almost ended in tragedy. In this video, passengers can be seen helping the wounded captain. And a warning, this video you're about to see is graphic.
7: David, my head is...
8: No, you...
9: Adjust the head with the pillow.
7: My head is painting. It is hurting. It is hurting.
9: Oh. Rama, give me the pillow.
7: No sleep. My head is hurting.
2: Israeli sources tell CNN the co-pilot accused of attacking the pilot and trying to hijack the flight probably acted alone. The United Arab Emirates and Israel are both investigating the incident, which has since raised serious concerns about the security failures before the flight and, of course, how it happened in the first place. Now let's go straight to CNN's Oren Lieberman. He joins us live from Jerusalem. And Oren, you're learning more details about the co-pilot behind this attack. What's the latest?
10: Christy, one of the key questions going into this and as this investigation continues is whether the pilot suspect, Hammam al-Hammami, had acted on his own or whether he was working, organized, trained, funded by a terrorist cell that was working essentially with him. Well, we've learned from two Israeli sources that at least as of right now, they believe he was in fact acting on his own, that there wasn't a larger cell here at work or a larger organization. Now, that was a key question because several hours after the hijacking incident, on al-Hamami's LinkedIn page, there was a post with a photo of former al-Qaeda leader Ayman al-Zawahiri, and that led investigators to wonder whether al-Qaeda was in some way linked to this. Well, at least as of right now, investigators believe that Hammam al-Hamami had acted on his own. Now, both sources with whom CNN spoke says this is still early information, and further information as the investigation unfolds could lead investigators to conclude that he was perhaps potentially part of a larger cell. But as of right now, the belief and the suspicion that investigators are working with is that al-Hamami acted on his own. Now, it's not just Israel that's conducting an investigation here. The UAE is, as is Saudi Arabia's interior ministry, and that's because the Fly Dubai flight made an emergency landing in Saudi Arabia. So we're still in the early stages here, but it is interesting to learn this so far, as investigators are still very much working on piecing all of this together. Christy?
2: And we're also learning more about what was used as a weapon in this attack, this cockpit crash axe. What can you tell us?
10: It's not uncommon at all for there to be a crash axe in the cockpit for the use by the pilots on board a flight. It is exactly what you would think it is. It's used to break open windows or cut through the relatively thin metal on board commercial aircraft. In this case, investigators say, and the UAE's attorney general says, the crash axe itself was used as a weapon and wielded by the suspect here, Hammam al-Hamami, to attack the pilot in what looks like an attempt to take over the flight. Had that worked, that means al-Hamami would have had the cockpit to himself. It would have been virtually impossible to get inside the cockpit, and that means he would have been able to do whatever he wanted.
2: CNN's Oren Lieberman joining us live from Jerusalem. Thank you. Now, there is less than 1 month to go until the U.S. midterm elections, and you have to wonder about the wisdom of President Trump telling voters to imagine that he is on the ballot. Now, polls are consistently showing Americans disapprove of what he's done during his second term, and that could have dire consequences for his fellow Republicans who are on the ballot. In fact, a NBC Telemundo poll shows the president losing critical support among Latinos, a bloc that helped propel him to the White House 2 years ago. It also shows a larger amount of Latino voters say that they want Democrats to win control of Congress. It continues a pattern of waning support for the president. In fact, CNN's poll of polls, it's an average of several recent polls, shows President Trump's approval rating at 34%. But this is what he told voters over the weekend.
8: So I'm just saying we win when I'm on the ballot. And I've never really done this, certainly to this extent. I don't think anybody has. I don't think any of the president has, certainly. But I'm really in to win it. We want to win the midterms. If we can, we want to win the midterms. And we have great people. So if you don't mind, please pretend that I'm on the ballot.
2: The top issue for most Americans is the affordability crisis. And polling from the Associated Press shows Americans disapprove of President Trump's handling of the cost of living by 82%. But the head of the U.S. National Economic Council, who was appointed by President Trump, says bad polling doesn't accurately reflect the state of the economy.
11: Ahead of an election cycle, the fact that there's, you know, possibly partisan pollsters telling us that the people are really, really depressed, it's a classic Democrat move. And I just don't buy it, because if it were true, if the polls were any value for thinking about what's going on with consumers, then we should look at the consumption data and say, geez, yeah, that's right. People aren't spending. But in fact, the retailers are doing well. I talk to the banks all the time. They say that their consumers are happy and they're paying back their loans. And so the data, the hard data, are radically inconsistent with the polls.
2: But it's not a done deal for Democrats, according to CNN senior political analyst Ron Brownstein. He says Republicans will continue to keep up appearances until the very end and are going to exhaust every option for their candidates.
12: They are putting on a brave face, but if you look at where MAGA Inc., his PAC, is spending its money, it's to fortify places that Republicans could not have imagined they would need to fortify. A few weeks ago, districts that he won, House districts that he won by 10 or more points. You know, they are competing now not only in Ohio, Alaska, Texas, and Iowa, all states that he won by double digits, and where polls this weekend put his approval rating at only 40 to 41% in states where he got 55% of the vote. Kansas, the Republicans are shifting money into Kansas, where Democrats haven't won a Senate seat in over 100 years. Now, the fact that almost the entire battlefield is unfolding in red places, places that voted for Trump in 24, means this is not a done deal for Democrats. There may be reversion to the mean in some of these places. They still have to struggle to secure voters, to lock down voters who are down on Trump but still dubious of them. But again, the fact that we are talking seriously about places like Kansas and Nebraska gives you an idea of what the election is like in places that are more marginal or swing.
2: Ron Brownstein there. There is much more to come right here on CNN Newsroom. Brazilian voters will head back to the polls in a few weeks for another round of presidential elections, and we'll show you what's at stake in this race. Protests continue in Madrid after a failed housing bill. Ahead, the decision the country's prime minister is making next.

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1: Welcome back. Now, Brazil's presidential race will hold a runoff later this month. Neither of the top two candidates secured 50% of the vote in Sunday's general election. Right-wing Brazilian Senator Flávio Bolsonaro won 47% of the vote. Just days ago, polls showed that he was trailing the sitting president, Luiz Inácio Lula da Silva. The leftist incumbent is seeking his fourth non-consecutive term in office, and he took second place with just shy of 45% of the vote. The two candidates represent very different political visions for Brazil, both domestically and internationally, and they are returning to the campaign trail.
2: Hora da gente mostrar a verdadeira...
3: It is time for us to show the true picture of Brazil today and the Brazil we want. So starting tomorrow, we are beginning a new campaign, a campaign in which, with only two candidates, we will be able to show the difference between the proposals that exist for Brazil.
4: I'm very happy about the real possibility that, 3 weeks from now, Brazil will give a definitive answer that it wants a modern government, a government with fewer ministries, a government that will restore democracy.
1: Now, earlier I spoke with Christopher Sabatini, director of the Latin America program at Chatham House, and I asked him how Bolsonaro was able to pull ahead after polls showed him behind President Lula da Silva.
5: Well, first of all, we saw this in 2022 when Flávio Bolsonaro's father, Jair Bolsonaro, outperformed the surveys in the first round and the second round by as much as 10 percentage points. This is a chronic problem with surveys being conducted today. Mm-hmm. They almost always undercount the vote of the far right. And that's what happened in Brazil, even in this case, by a little less than margin. But largely what Brazilians are voting for is, first of all, along very polarized lines. In both cases, the candidates have a majority of disapproval from the voters. So it's really split right down the middle. But second of all, what Flávio Bolsonaro was running on was primarily a get tough on crime campaign. Build more prisons, use an iron fist, maybe even collaborate with the United States on transnational crime. And that's what really won the day. For many people, there's a certain amount of Lula fatigue. And I think this is what we'll see going to the second round.
1: We have a polarized voter base, a very tight race, and at stake here, Brazil's relationship with many players in the world, especially Donald Trump. So how could this election, how could it affect Brazil's relationship with a U.S. administration that has its eyes on dominance in Latin America?
5: Yeah, you couldn't imagine a starker difference here. Flávio Bolsonaro and the whole Bolsonaro family, both the father, who is referred to as the Trump of the tropics, are very closely allied with this White House and for the Trump administration, who has really tried to elevate this its doctrine towards Latin America as the revival of the Monroe Doctrine of 1823. They call it the Donroe Doctrine. It is deeply, deeply partisan. Donald Trump has weighed in the elections in Honduras, in Costa Rica, in Colombia, in El Salvador, in Peru, in Ecuador, in Chile, and in Argentina. And this would just add another, if you will, country or government in his column. And that means two things. First of all, a tougher line on China, which will be difficult for Brazil because China is its number one trade partner, but also greater U.S. access in terms of fighting transnational crime and even collaboration in terms of joint military exercises. And that means, as we've seen in other countries, bringing the military much more into internal security issues, which in Latin America, a land in which there are many coups and often arrestive military and armed forces, that's really a dangerous precedent. But that is the agenda that the Donald Trump administration is pushing. And it's one that Flávio Bolsonaro has signed on to, even agreeing to or pushing for the naming of two of the major gangs in Brazil as being narco-terrorist groups, which opens the field up entirely for U.S., as they would say, kinetic action with the Brazilian government, should Flávio Bolsonaro win.
1: With not just the United States, but as you pointed out, China will change depending on who becomes the country's next leader. But what about Brazil's role on the world stage? Because Brazil has been a very vocal participant in the BRICS group, in the United Nations, in the G20. How could that change in the event of a Bolsonaro presidency?
5: changed dramatically. First of all, what we're seeing, as you mentioned, this would be the fourth time that Lula, if he were to win, would become the president. And really, since 2003, when he was originally inaugurated, it's been the PT, his party, the Workers' Party, that set the agenda in foreign policy for Brazil. That has meant Brazil presenting itself as a representative of the global South, arguing for greater multi-plurality in the government system, in the global system, arguing for multilateral reform, arguing for climate change. If a Flavio Bolsonaro government were to come to power, what that means is a complete retraction. You'd see less participation in the BRICS group, the Brazil, Russia, India, China, and South Africa group. You'd see less emphasis on climate change. Brazil has been a real advocate for COP and climate change policies that will certainly decline. Flavio Bolsonaro is an aggressive climate change skeptic. And you'd also see less of an alliance even in trying to reform the United Nations. In many ways, Flavio Bolsonaro and the Bolsonaro family reflect a growing trend within global politics to basically sort of jettison many of the old rules of the past, engage in more unilateral activity, and even engage in sort of the sort of spheres of influence that Donald Trump has been trying to push. So this will really damage Brazil's role as an international leader in arguing for international law and multilateralism. Although, quite frankly, even under the PT, under Lula, it wasn't always that much of a champion, except in rhetoric. In action, often it failed. But even in rhetoric now, that's about to go out the window.
1: Okay, Spain's prime minister, Pedro Sanchez, has called for a special election for the end of November, this after parliament rejected his housing bill over the weekend. Protesters have been calling for a general strike following the defeat of the housing bill, which was meant to protect some tenants from eviction. Public outrage was sparked by the eviction of an 87-year-old woman in Madrid. Now, let's bring in CNN's Paul Mosquera, who's standing by for us in Madrid. And Paul, Spain's prime minister has called for a snap election. How could this play out for him and his government?
6: Well, Christy, many say that he has decided to bring the elections forward because he intends to capitalize that discontent that we have seen taking to the streets over the last few days. This is the discontent from the demonstrators that has been protesting over the housing crisis in the country. Now, it is not really clear how he would really benefit from it. There are some doubts. Nevertheless, Spaniards will be going to the polls in just 8 weeks. That's how Pedro Sanchez announced it in a televised speech, recognizing that during the last 3 years, the government has made some mistakes. But he also asked the people, the citizens, to renew and to broaden the public support in order to undertake the necessary reforms to reduce the inequality in housing, as in many other areas. This decision, Christy, comes just less than 72 hours since the parliament failed to pass the 2 decrees that the government presented in order to handle the housing emergency. Most of the members of the parliament voted negative when it came into giving the green light to those decrees, so this means that they won't come into effect. And this situation triggered the demonstrations and the protests over the country. Just in Madrid on Saturday, we saw how thousands of people took central Madrid, the center of the city, as to again take their demands on housing in Cibeles, the square where normally the Spanish selection, the Spanish football team, celebrates its victories. Now, it will remain unclear on how the parliament may look after these elections, but as we were saying, it is pretty clear that Sanchez will try to capitalize the discontent that we have seen on the streets. Christy.
1: A snap election in Spain called amid a housing crisis. Paul Mosquera reporting live from Madrid for us. Thank you. Oh, still ahead right here on CNN Newsroom, an update on the medical condition of death row inmate Krista Pike after her failed execution by lethal injection. And frustration is growing at Cornell University over the school's handling of an alleged gang rape. We'll have a look at the ongoing protests and the renewed criminal investigation next.

0: This is CNN. Welcome back. I'm Christy Lustow. Now, Tennessee death row inmate Krista Pike is still critically ill and unconscious in the hospital after surviving a failed execution attempt by lethal injection. And now her medical and legal future remain unclear. One of Pike's lawyers spoke to CNN about what obligation he thinks the state has to her now.
1: At the very least, the governor should commute Ms. Pike's death sentence to a life sentence, at the very least. We had already asked that the governor commute her for many good reasons. I think she's spent over 30 years in prison, most of that in solitary confinement, only to be taken out and not executed, but tried to execute her.
0: Now, CNN's Jen Sullivan takes a look at Krista Pike's case and how it has renewed debate about the death penalty in the U.S.
2: The woman who survived a failed execution in Tennessee last week is still in the hospital. Lawyers for 50-year-old Krista Pike say she's currently on a ventilator and unconscious.
1: We don't know what the prognosis is. She may not fully recover, and there may be issues about her competence.
2: Pike was 18 years old when she killed 19-year-old Colleen Slemmer in Knoxville, Tennessee in 1995. She was sentenced to death. She was scheduled to be executed last Wednesday. She was injected with two doses of the lethal drug pentobarbital, but she survived.
1: We don't know what drugs there were, whether manufactured, compounded, how well they were preserved, what was done with them.
2: Pike's failed execution has renewed debate about how these procedures are carried out.
3: You have basically a medical procedure with the advent of lethal injection for executions. But then you have some non-medical staff, and then you have staff that have medical training, but they're not the level of medical staff that you would see in a hospital doing a procedure.
2: A recent poll conducted over the summer found 66% of Americans support the death penalty for people convicted of murder. At a rally in Ohio Saturday night, President Donald Trump called to expand the death penalty.
4: And we will pass the death penalty for large-scale drug dealers, human traffickers, and anyone who ever kills a police officer or law enforcement official.
2: The governor of Tennessee has suspended all new executions for the rest of the year and announced a third party will investigate Pike's failed execution. I'm Jen Sullivan reporting.
0: Now, the pressure is building at Cornell University over the school's handling of an alleged gang rape by several fraternity members in 2024. Demonstrators held a rally off campus on Sunday in support of the accuser, and 20 student organizations have planned on-campus protests in the days ahead. CNN's law enforcement reporter Mark Morales has more on the growing demands for accountability.
5: A large number of demonstrators gathered about a mile away from campus today in just the most recent show of frustration with how this case has been handled. Now, they spoke at large about how unhappy they were with how the university and the local district attorney has handled this case, but also their message was one of support. They supported Jane Doe, anybody that's in a similar situation to her, not just at Cornell University, but at universities all over. And they're not the only ones that have been expressing how unhappy they were about this investigation. We've heard from New York Governor Kathy Hochul, who has since put in the New York Attorney General Letitia James in charge of the criminal investigation on this side. But we also heard from Jane Doe's attorney. His issue from the very beginning was how the district attorney's office was looking at the evidence that they had already had. And they based most of their decision not to pursue charges on a six-page document that Jane Doe signed. But the attorney says that that document was severely lacking in a lot of real key parts of evidence that it did not have. Take a listen.
6: Not communicated enough about what the university did after the assault was reported, which has led to distrust. There are real legal and privacy limits on what we can say. But we will make a greater effort to explain what we can, to provide context about the actions Cornell has taken, and to be more transparent. This message is the beginning of what we hope will be an ongoing, constructive, and dynamic conversation with our community. In the coming weeks, We will create additional opportunities for members of our community to ask questions and hear directly from university leadership. That will include opportunities for Cornell leadership.
5: Now, remember, there's going to be two separate investigations happening here. There's the criminal side that's going to be done by the Attorney General and her office, and she's going to have the power to go through and conduct interviews, search for evidence, whether that's search warrants. She's going to have the full prosecutorial power that's going to be given to her to find out what happens. But on the other side, there's major questions for how the university handled this. How did local university police handle this? And that's going to be done by an independent investigator that's going to be hired by the university to do that forensic analysis and to basically figure out what went wrong. Mark Morales, CNN, New York.
0: Well, right now, we're going to bring up live pictures of a state ceremony in Jerusalem. The event is honoring the memory of the victims of the October 7th, 2023 Hamas attacks and the fallen soldiers of the subsequent war. Israel's President Isaac Herzog is speaking right now. The prime minister and defense minister are among the other top officials who are expected to speak at today's memorial ceremony. Now, President Donald Trump has announced leadership for a new AI task force comprised of federal government officials. Jay Clayton, the director of U.S. National Intelligence, will lead that team. Now, the president says the task force will, quote, ensure that America continues to lead the world in AI development. Now, idea for the group, it was floated last month amid growing calls for regulation and oversight. But President Trump has said on multiple occasions that outpacing China and preserving economic gains driven by AI are his top priorities. Now, the formation of that team comes after a dire warning from a former safety employee at OpenAI. And he detailed his concerns in an article titled, I Quit OpenAI Because Its Culture is Broken. It was published in The Atlantic. Now, the man says that he worked for years overseeing safety reports and drafting the company's plans to address problems. He argues that advanced AI systems need strict safeguards like those found in aviation or in the nuclear power industry. And ultimately, he claims AI capabilities are advancing faster than researchers can understand. Now, joining me now is Elena Simperl. She is the co-director of the King's Institute for Artificial Intelligence and is a professor at King's College in London. Elena, thank you very much indeed for joining us here on CNN Newsroom. What do you make of this latest AI safety resignation and that article written by Robinson?
7: Well, I can't say I'm surprised, but I think it is good to see people who know the industry inside out coming forward and sharing this information. This is not the first time in recent months that we have seen changes in the AI safety team at OpenAI. What has been less discussed in the media was the fact that their head of AI safety left a few months ago already. Mm. And then before David Robinson's open letter last week, we also heard that OpenAI dismissed three safety researchers for what they say was allegedly sharing information with an external testing organization. Mm. Now, David Robinson left, wrote this open letter about the company's AI safety culture, and he said essentially what many independent experts in the AI community have been saying all along over the past months, that the latest cyber incidents could have been prevented with a more careful, with a more thoughtful approach to how technology is tested. And so it's less about the fact that we don't understand what is happening. It is more a fact that technology is improving. These are not toys. These are very powerful technologies that have taken a lot of research and funds to develop. But yet they've been tested and assessed in a careless way. And the companies have admitted to some of it, but his open letter worryingly says that the culture hasn't changed. And I think this matters for a number of reasons. So you've mentioned safety reports. So this is someone who knows the industry inside out. He wrote these safety reports for 12 of the latest OpenAI Frontier launches. Safety reports are essentially what a company chooses to disclose about a new release publicly. So now if the person who wrote 12 of these reports comes out and says, the company culture is broken, then how much can we, the public, trust what these documents say? And going back to last week, President Trump spoke about the fact that the accord, the agreement that the companies have signed is morally binding. A few days later, basically, we hear about potential breaches. So this raises questions about what we actually know and what is being disclosed. And the other important thing is, as things stand...
0: It raises a number of important questions, you know, and it's important that you just brought up that, you know, Robinson is just the latest AI safety expert to resign from OpenAI, and that we only know about this culture that he's criticizing because he resigned, he left, and he's exposing them for it. Robinson is also calling for nuclear-style safeguards. I wanted to ask you, is that realistic? Can engineering controls from the nuclear sector or even aviation, can that be applied to AI? Because people are looking for solutions here.
7: Yes, absolutely. And I think there's two components to this problem. There is the engineering of powerful AI systems and the techniques that we have to make sure that these technologies are aligned to what we people, their developers, their users want them to do. But then independently of this, self-regulation for powerful national security technologies can work, just like we have shown at global scale that it can work for nuclear power, it can work for aviation. And we've done this in times that were just as trying as the ones that we are living through today. But there is one important component there. In these safety critical industries, there was a strong regulator behind them, and there was independent inspection, mandatory incident reporting. And at the moment, we don't have any of these in AI. Instead, we have self-policing and morally binding agreements, which basically means that unless we hear what is happening, like we've heard recently in the open letter, we don't really know what is happening.
0: Got it.
7: So Hugging Face, for instance, if Hugging Face would have not reported the incident in July to the FBI, we don't know what would have happened, right?
0: That's right. And you just laid out for us, and thank you for that, Alina Simperl, about what is needed in terms of strong oversight, a regulatory body to look after AI, because right now we're not getting that in terms of independent inspection or a strong regulator. That is what's needed right now. Alina, we're going to have to leave it at that, but thank you very much indeed for joining us here on the program. Alina Simperl.
7: Thank you for having me.
0: Now, the Japanese government, meanwhile, is investigating after police arrested a U.S. Marine on suspicion of murder on Okinawa. We've got the details of that story next.

0: in association with Glow.
1: Welcome back. Now, an investigation is underway in Japan after an American Marine was arrested on suspicion of murdering a woman while stationed on Okinawa Island. The Japanese government has filed a rare formal protest with the U.S., calling the alleged killing extremely brutal and heinous. Hanako Montgomery has more.
2: We're getting more details now about a gruesome murder in Okinawa. Police have arrested a suspect, 20-year-old Lance Corporal Devin Jacob Ballard, a U.S. Marine stationed in the prefecture. He was arrested on Sunday on suspicion of killing 39-year-old Anna Yagi. Police say Anna was found collapsed inside a hotel room in the early hours of Saturday and that she died from strangulation. They're also investigating the case as a possible robbery, given that some of Anna's belongings were taken from the room and later found discarded nearby. Investigators have also told us that security camera footage shows a man believed to be a foreign national with a shaved head entering the hotel room with Anna and later leaving with her belongings. Now, Ballard, the suspect, has denied the allegations, according to the police, and the investigation is ongoing. Now, separately, both the U.S. Marine Corps and the U.S. Embassy in Japan have expressed their condolences, with the embassy also adding that the U.S. is cooperating with Japanese authorities over this investigation. Now, this case has stirred up a lot of anger in Japan, where the Prime Minister, Sanae Takaichi, has lodged a rare protest against the United States. She's also

0: Many in Okinawa point to the fact that they shoulder what they call an unfair burden, that a majority of U.S. military bases in Japan are stationed in Okinawa. And they argue that, therefore, there are more violent crimes involving U.S. military personnel in the prefecture. So this case has added to these longstanding issues, longstanding friction between military bases belonging to the United States and Okinawans. It's also added to the frustration that many locals feel over a number of issues involving sex crimes and U.S. military personnel. And they're also calling for greater accountability over the murder of Anna Yagi. Hanako Montgomery, CNN, Tokyo.
1: Now, the FBI has charged a California woman with acting as an unregistered agent for China and spying on the Taiwan president's relative's son and his family. 34-year-old Wanying Heather Zhang was arrested on Sunday. And according to the U.S. government complaint, Zhang flew to Seattle in 2025 to surveil the Taiwan president's relative and to take photos. And the U.S. Attorney Office in Central California says that she coordinated the trip using tradecraft to avoid being caught and did not notify the U.S. that she was acting for foreign government. Zhang is due to appear in court on Monday. You're watching CNN Newsroom.

Okay, this just in. King Charles's younger brother, Andrew Mountbatten-Windsor, has launched legal action against police in England over his arrest earlier this year on suspicion of misconduct in public office following revelations from the Epstein files. Mountbatten-Windsor has asked for a judge to determine if Thames Valley Police's actions against him earlier this year were lawful. He has lodged a judicial review in relation to the search warrants that were executed at his home and his former home, and a court hearing will be held on Thursday, according to British media. The former Duke of York became the first senior royal in centuries to be arrested in February. No charges have so far been filed, and he has vehemently denied any and all wrongdoing. Thank you for watching. I'm Christy Lou Stout. CNN Headline Express is next.

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1: The countdown to the midterms is on, and the numbers suggest some trouble for President Trump and the GOP. What newly released polling is revealing this morning. Plus,
2: we must do everything we can to prevent what happened to Jane Doe and everyone before her and anyone after her from ever happening again.
1: Cornell University's president speaks out for the first time on the alleged gang rape case as calls for accountability grow in the renewed investigation. And Tennessee death row inmate Krista Pike is still in the hospital and unconscious after last week's failed execution, what her attorney is now pushing for. Good morning, everyone. I'm Brad Smith. This is CNN Headline Express. Glad that you're with us today. Let's get started. There is less than 1 month until the midterm elections, and the numbers are not looking good for President Trump. More than a million ballots have already been cast, but a new poll out this weekend shows the president is losing critical support among Latino voters, a group that helped send him to the White House 2 years ago. The NBC Telemundo poll finds Latino voters overwhelmingly want Democrats to take control of Congress. Among all Americans, CNN's polling tracker shows Trump average approval rating at 34%. And with voters saying the economy is their top issue, well, that could spell trouble for Republicans. An AP poll out last week found 82% of Americans disapprove of President Trump's handling of the cost of living. But the National Economic Council director is pushing back, saying that the economy is, quote, booming. CNN's Julia Benbrook has the latest from the White House.
3: Those polls that you pointed out clearly show that Americans are concerned about the cost of living and the overall state of the economy right now. President Donald Trump and members of his administration are working to tamp down those concerns. In fact, in an interview earlier today with CNN's Jake Tapper, White House economic advisor Kevin Hassett said that he believes that Americans are not looking at the whole picture, that things are better than what Americans are feeling right now. But this comes as Trump is out on the campaign trail making his case to voters. Of course, Republicans have control of the White House, the Senate, and the House right now. But if any of that changes, it leads to a big dynamic shift here in Washington. Trump's schedule started out with appearances in Oklahoma and in Alabama. And there were questions, you know, why spend time in those just historically red states? He said that he wanted to go and thank them, that he wanted to show gratitude for the sweeping victories that have been delivered to him. Last night, he was in Ohio. A GOP official tells us that those Oklahoma and Alabama appearances are really outliers, that he will be spending time in more battleground states. And while he was in Ohio, he was speaking just outside of Dayton. He delivered a familiar message. He told voters that he wants them to pretend like he is on the ballot. He really wants to focus in on turnout. And Republicans hope that that message still resonates as Trump's approval rating is now at an all-time low. But take a listen to what he shared.
4: So I'm just saying we win when I'm on the ballot. And I've never really done this, certainly to this extent. I don't think anybody has. I don't think any of the president has, certainly. But I'm really in to win it. We want to win the midterms. If we can, we want to win the midterms. And we have great people. So if you don't mind, please pretend that I'm on the ballot.
3: And there in Ohio, there is a key Senate race to watch, one that will play a big role in the balance of power between Republican Senator John Husted and former Democratic Senator Sherrod Brown. A recent New York Times Siena poll showed them in a neck-and-neck race. So Trump, he's been out on the campaign trail, and we expect him to consistently do that throughout this next month.
1: All right, thank you, Julia. Pressure is building at Cornell University as questions mount over the school's handling of an alleged gang rape back in 2024. Protesters held a rally off campus on Sunday in support of the accuser, with many speaking to their desire to make sure that Jane Doe and others in her situation are being heard.
5: we still see the ongoing issues that she endured and that she survived and made it out of. And we see how it's still impacting her. And the fact that she is still having to pursue her case 2 years later disgusts me.
6: I just wanted to show people in Ithaca and nationwide that there are people who care about them. They are not alone. There are others with experiences just like them.
1: Governor Kathy Hochul expressed her support to protesters and apologized for not being able to attend the rally. CNN's Mark Morales has the latest on the investigation.
7: We've heard from New York Governor Kathy Hochul, who has since put in the New York Attorney General Letitia James in charge of the criminal investigation on this side. But we also heard from Jane Doe's attorney. His issue from the very beginning was how the district attorney's office was looking at the evidence that they had already had. And they based most of their decision not to pursue charges on a six-page document that Jane Doe signed. But the attorney says that that document was severely lacking in a lot of real key parts of evidence that it did not have. Take a listen.
2: Not communicated enough about what the university did after the assault was reported, which has led to distrust. There are real legal and privacy limits on what we can say. But we will make a greater effort to explain what we can, to provide context about the actions Cornell has taken, and to be more transparent. This message is the beginning of what we hope will be an ongoing, constructive, and dynamic conversation with our community. In the coming weeks, we will create additional opportunities for members of our community to ask questions and hear directly from university leadership. That will include opportunities for Cornell leadership.
7: Now, remember, there's going to be two separate investigations happening here. There's the criminal side that's going to be done by the attorney general and her office. And she's going to have the power to go through and conduct interviews, search for evidence, whether that's search warrants. She's going to have the full prosecutorial power that's going to be given to her to find out what happens. But on the other side, there's major questions for how the university handled this. How did local university police handle this? And that's going to be done by an independent investigator. It's going to be hired by the university to do that forensic analysis and to basically figure out what went wrong. Mark Morales, CNN, New York.
1: Thank you, Mark. Jane Doe's attorney told CNN Sunday that she's dealing with ongoing threats and attempts to reveal her identity. We're going to hear more later on from that interview this hour. We've also got some new video to show you from inside that Tel Aviv-bound Fly Dubai flight that almost ended in tragedy. And a warning that the video you're about to see is graphic.
8: David, my head is...
9: No, you adjust the head. Adjust the head with the
8: pillow. My head is painting. It is hurting.
9: Oh. Rama, give me the pillow. Yeah.
8: No sleep. My head is hurting.
9: Yeah, okay. Give him that.
8: Take this.
1: Israeli sources tell CNN that the co-pilot accused of attacking the pilot and trying to hijack the flight probably acted alone. The United Arab Emirates and Israel are both investigating the incident, which has raised some serious concerns about the security failures before the flight. CNN's Oren Lieberman has more from Jerusalem.
10: Israel's Ben-Gurion International Airport is known worldwide for its vaunted security. In the past, aviation safety experts would come to see how it's done. So how did Israel's security safeguards fail so spectacularly with this Fly Dubai flight? 10 years ago, we got an inside look at Israel's aviation security system. Listen to this from a story we did as we went inside the Ministry of Transportation's Security Operations Center. Each flight, each passenger, each pilot, and each member of the flight crew is checked long before arriving in Israeli airspace. This room is staffed 24/7. There's never a moment without pressure. An off-course aircraft, a flight without security clearance, all of this is flagged immediately.
11: There is everyday situation that a flight can be, we have such concerns about it, and we check that and verify that everything is secured clear prior to entering the Israeli airspace.
10: That's Dvir Rubinstein, and he's the Director of Aviation Security at the Ministry of Transportation. He's describing exactly the sorts of checks that should have stopped this event from ever happening before it started. But that clearly didn't happen. In fact, in a briefing on Saturday evening, the Transportation Ministry said it didn't know the names of the crew members on board the Fly Dubai flight. Instead, the ministry said it's the country's security agencies that have access to those lists, which the ministry doesn't have. Those security agencies have yet to issue a public comment. The Ministry of Transportation relies on foreign airlines and foreign authorities to do the background checks for the pilots flying into Israel. In 2023, Israel passed a law creating a passenger and crew member information database. It sits under the National Center for Passenger Data Analysis in the Tax Ministry. Even so, that data about who's on each flight can be used for the, quote, detection, prevention, forestallment, investigation, and prosecution of members of a terrorist organization, of a terrorist activity, or of a terrorist offense. But in this case, it clearly wasn't. 1 year later, Israel's watchdog issued a report warning that the country needs to conduct a thorough review of all aspects of aviation security, including incoming foreign flights. The warning was there. We have reached out to the Ministry of Transportation for comment. Much of the focus now in Israel is on the failures in vetting and background checks that allowed this to happen. So far, no one has taken responsibility.
1: Former American Idol contestant Caleb Flynn will be sentenced today after being found guilty in the murder of his wife, Ashley. Flynn faces life in prison. He was back in an Ohio courtroom last week for a hearing and is now registered as a violent offender. We've got lots more to come on CNN Headline Express. New developments in the case of the Tennessee woman who was on death row, whose botched execution left her hospitalized. What her attorneys want the governor to do now. And a weekend block party with more than 1,000 people took a terrifying turn after leaving 2 dead and dozens injured. We've got that story and more coming up here on CNN Headline Express.

0: It's CNN.
1: Tennessee death row inmate Krista Pike is still alive and critically ill after her failed execution on Wednesday night. Her attorney tells CNN that she is on a ventilator while hospital staff attempted to clear the lethal drugs from her system this weekend. He says that there may be issues with her competence if she does recover, and the governor should commute her sentence.
2: At the very least, the governor should commute Ms. Pike's death sentence to a life sentence, at the very least. We had already asked that the governor commute her for many good reasons. I think she's spent over 30 years in prison, most of that in solitary confinement, only to be taken out and not executed, but tried to execute her. And that we don't know right now, and we may never know, what sort of torture she endured during that process, where her consciousness was, what physical pain there was, what mental torture she went through.
1: Tennessee's Department of Corrections commissioner has stepped down in the wake of the botched execution. The state's governor, Bill Lee, has ordered an independent review of the situation. Developing this morning, Chicago police are investigating the shocking and seemingly random stabbing of a young girl who was walking down the street with her older sister Saturday. 7-year-old Edamar Paula Hernandez was killed in the attack. Police say witnesses held the 48-year-old woman down until officers arrived, and she's now charged with first-degree murder and is due in court today. Hernandez's family gathered for a vigil yesterday. They released balloons to honor her memory. Her stepfather described the little girl as happy, who had dreams to be big. A neighborhood block party turns into a deadly mass shooting in South Georgia. Two people are dead. Dozens more are injured. Gunfire erupted early Sunday morning in Vienna, Georgia. It's about 2 hours south of Atlanta. The Dooley County Sheriff says that deputies were already in the area when the shooting started. Two young men, just 21 and 23 years old, were killed. Investigators are still trying to figure out what led to the violence, and right now it's still not clear whether anyone is in custody. We'll keep you apprised of any developments there. Still to come on CNN Headline Express, the U.S. military making a major change after an alleged terror plot on an airbase that it uses in the U.K. And details on who has been tasked with leading the U.S. government's AI task force and what the job will entail. Stay with us. You've got more to come on CNN Headline.

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1: Well, new this morning, a major redeployment by the U.S. Air Force as British authorities investigate the alleged plot targeting a U.K. airbase used by the United States military. CNN's Julia Benbrook has the latest from the White House.
2: We are still gathering information on this, but according to a source familiar, the United States has moved its long-range bombers stationed in the UK back to their American home stations following an unspecified new threat. A U.S. official tells CNN in a statement, quote, "We can acknowledge now that all U.S. bombers that were deployed to RAF Fairford have redeployed their home stations in the United States." That official did not go into detail on why these planes were moved. Now, this is happening just days after the British government arrested a number of individuals in connection to an alleged Iranian plot to target the UK airbase where those planes were located. The arrests were made, but those individuals were quickly released on bail. Iran has denied any connection to that incident. Now, that airbase had been used to deploy B-1 bombers used in the war against Iran. We have reached out to the White House for more information on this new threat. A source familiar referred to it as a real-world incident. Julia Benbrook, CNN, the White House.
1: Thank you, Julia. We've got some new details on who will lead President Trump's newly announced AI task force. The president making it official this weekend, naming National Intelligence Director Jay Clayton, as well as members of the FTC and Defense Department for the roles. In a Truth Social post, Trump says that the group will protect the interests of Americans while ensuring the nation has the edge in the AI race. The president, too, met with tech leaders at the White House last week amid growing calls for regulation, previously described fears of AI as a hoax. Straight ahead on CNN Headline Express, protests and outrage mounting over the alleged gang rape of a former Cornell student. And now the president of the university is speaking out. What he's saying, straight ahead.

0: is CNN.
1: It is half past the hour. Let's hit the refresh button on our top stories happening today. The Supreme Court returns to the bench for a new 9-month term. The justices are set to take up some major cases this term, including challenges over AR-15 style rifle bans, climate policy, and President Trump's mass cancellation of federal research funding. Also, Caleb Flynn set to learn his fate just hours from now. The one-time American Idol contestant is due in court for sentencing this afternoon, after he was convicted in his wife's murder last week. Flynn faces a maximum sentence of life without the possibility of parole. And there's less than 1 month until the midterm elections, and the numbers are not looking good for President Trump, as recent polling shows more Americans disapprove of his work during his second term, and the cost of living is a big reason why. New polling from the Associated Press and the New York Center for Public Affairs Research shows many U.S. adults disapprove of how the president is handling the economy. That approval rating has fallen to just 26%. That is a new low, according to the AP. But the president's director of the National Economic Council disagrees. He claims any reports of Americans being unhappy with the economy are the result of bad polling. Speaking with CNN on Sunday, he said the economy isn't just doing well, it's booming.
2: President Trump hasn't failed to deliver at all. The economy is booming. And what you have to do is you have to look at the whole picture. And so what happens when the economy is booming is that people feel better about their economic circumstances, and then they go out and they spend and they buy houses, and they buy cars. And if you look at the housing data over the summer, then income growth is outpacing the mortgage rates, and housing starts and purchases and permits are way up.
1: Okay, so those his words. On Saturday, Trump was in Ohio, a state that he won by more than 10 points in 2024. But the Republican Senate candidate there is trailing the Democrat, and the GOP is increasingly worried about a blue wave. At the rally, Trump once again promised to give Americans money if Republicans keep control of Congress.
3: If Republicans win the House of Representatives and the U.S. Senate, I am going to give all adult citizens in the United States, because we're making so much money with the tariffs and other things, $5,000 to every adult.
1: CNN White House correspondent Elena Treen was there in Ohio and has more on the president's rally.
4: President Donald Trump had a clear message for his supporters in Vandalia, Ohio on Saturday, which was essentially to pretend that he is on the ballot in November's midterm elections. It's really the same message we've heard him deliver multiple times throughout every single state and district that he's visited ahead of the midterm elections. And that's because his advisors have told him the one thing that they believe he can change ahead of the midterms is to drive turnout among Republicans, particularly Republicans who are his fiercest supporters, the type of people who were in the room at this rally on Saturday night, and convince them on an election day when typically they might not otherwise do so. But look, the president for his part also stayed pretty on message. He only very briefly touched on the Iran war. He didn't at all talk about the presidential ballroom or his projects across D.C. And he told really this message of get out the vote, and spoke a lot about the different candidates who are in Ohio that he was stumping for, specifically Senator John Husted, who is vying to hold on to the seat that the Vice President J.D. Vance had vacated when he took on the role in the White House. And this is really what his advisors want him to be focusing on, even though at times in recent weeks he hasn't really talked about that. Now, the president spoke for roughly 90 minutes. You could tell that he was enjoying the type of feedback he was getting from the crowd. But I will tell you, I spoke with a number of voters before the president took the stage on Saturday, many who said that they had voted for the president, actually all of them, I should argue, who voted for the president both in 2016, again in 2020, and then also in 2024. But they acknowledged to me that when it comes to some of those key issues, things like the Iran war, things like the economy, gas prices, they aren't necessarily happy with the president's handling of it. Now, you had some people who said they believe that the president is doing things behind the scenes that perhaps voters don't know about, but others who argued he needs to move away from foreign wars. He needs to do more to try and lower gas prices. And this has really been an issue as well that I hear in my conversations with the president's advisors, that they want the president to try to focus on and try to convince voters to still vote for Republicans in November so that he can get more of his agenda item done. So, look, this is one of many stops we're going to see the president doing, of course, in the next 30 days before the midterm elections, and one as well that really is in a battleground where he's recognizes that the senator running in Ohio is in a very tight race with the Democrat and his opponent, and this is one of the ways that the president believes he's able to help Republicans ahead of November 3rd. Elena Treen, CNN, Vandalia, Ohio.
1: Thank you, Elena, for that report. The president has another item on his wish list. He wants to make daylight savings time permanent so Americans would no longer have to change their clocks twice a year. Most of our phones update automatically. He took aim at Republican Senator Tom Cotton of Arkansas, accusing him of holding up a bill that would end the time change. And Trump even posted Cotton's cell phone number on social media, urging people to call the senator and pressure him. The House has already passed a bill to make daylight saving time permanent, but the Senate still has not acted. Critics say that the change could have economic consequences, especially for farmers who would have to deal with later sunrises. All right, now to a new statement from Cornell University's president on those 2024 gang rape allegations that are rocking the campus. He's calling it, quote, deeply disturbing, and adding this.
0: You have my commitment that this will not be a moment that passes. We are listening. We are learning. We are committed to communicating more openly. And where we can do better, we will. That is our responsibility and is one I take personally. This is a defining moment in Cornell's history. We must lead the way. We owe it to Jane Doe and to survivors of assault to get this right.
1: Jake Tapper spoke with the attorney representing Jane Doe on CNN's State of the Union Sunday morning. And here are some key moments from that conversation.
5: The DA relied only on the Cornell police report about your client, which means he did not subpoena the Snapchat text group or the phones of any of the alleged wrongdoers. Now, CNN reported that that text group on Snapchat included a photograph of your client taken apparently that night. Do you know if there are other photos or even videos from that night that exist?
6: Well, that's the great concern, right? I mean, if this was a normal investigation that was done in New York City, for example, they would have gotten search warrants. They would have grabbed every single one of these phones of these guys. They would have downloaded all this material. I'm confident, knowing this day and age and the group that we're dealing with, that there were other photos, there were videos. And you know where I think those photos and videos are now? I think they're in the bottom of Lake Cuyahoga, because once they knew there was a problem, they cleared everything out and they got rid of it. And the fact is that the investigators let that happen. They let that happen. We'd have a lot more evidence. And frankly, I'm not even sure we have everybody who participated in this assault, because my client was blacked out during periods of time. And that's reported in these statements. We don't even know the people we have or the people we definitively know. If you ask me, I believe there were more.
5: So you think it's more than seven?
6: I think so, but we'll never know. We will never know because of such the inadequate investigation that was done. It was not an investigation. I'm not a criminal lawyer. I'm a civil lawyer, and I could have done a better investigation than this.
5: Cornell Student Assembly held an open forum this week in which another woman, another student, said that she had reported a sexual assault at Cornell and was let down by the university. Do you know if we're going to see more lawsuits from other Cornell students?
6: That I don't know, but I've received many emails from students, not just at Cornell, at other schools, saying that they were sexually assaulted on campus. They made complaints and it wasn't followed up on. And that's the real scary part. This isn't just a Cornell problem. This is a college-wide problem. I've heard from women as far back as 40 years ago saying they were raped in a fraternity house, and not at Cornell, at different places. And I think that's the important part of this case, is we're learning as a society that college sexual assault is a huge problem in this country. And we're finally pulling putting the spotlight on it and learning what actually has gone on for all these years.
1: CNN's Jake Tapper with attorney Thomas Jufra there. Students and other supporters are calling for accountability at Cornell and expressing solidarity with Jane Doe as protesters gathered at a rally in downtown Ithaca. 20 student organizations there have planned more protests in the days ahead. If you or anyone you know is struggling after a sexual assault, know that you are not alone. Free, confidential 24/7 support is online at rain.org. That's RAIN with two N's. Or you can call 800-656-HOPE. Israeli sources are saying that the co-pilot accused of attacking his colleague on a flight from Dubai to Tel Aviv likely acted alone, and there was no indication of a link to any group or any government. The co-pilot is accused of attacking the Fly Dubai pilot with an axe in an attempt to take control of the plane. Video posted on the LinkedIn page of that co-pilot includes a photo of a former top Al-Qaeda leader. CNN analyzed two videos along with thousands of tweets from a deleted Twitter account believed to belong to the alleged attacker. CNN senior investigative reporter Tamar Kiblawi has more.
7: This is the bloody aftermath of the Fly Dubai cockpit attack that nearly downed the plane en route to Israel. CNN can reveal the identity of the co-pilot, the alleged attacker, Hammam al-Hammami, an Omani national whose views were so extreme, our source says, that he was removed from a position with Oman Air before joining Fly Dubai. Hammami appeared to have posted two social media videos. The first post is a compilation of videos showing multiple planes belonging to El Al, Israel's national carrier, both on the tarmac and in the sky. We geolocated one of these videos to Dubai. It was filmed in 2023 from inside the cockpit of an Oman Air flight from Dubai to Muscat. You can see here that date and flight number tracks with Hammami's time at Oman Air. The video ends with a tribute to Al-Qaeda's former leader, Ayman al-Zawahiri, Osama bin Laden's successor, as well as a suicide bomber who killed 9 people at a CIA outpost in Afghanistan in 2009. The second video he posted is AI-generated. It shows Islam's 3 holiest sites from the sky. The videos appeared on LinkedIn and Instagram 9 hours after the incident, well after Hammami was detained. We don't know if the posts were scheduled in advance or if they were published by someone else. CNN has reached out to LinkedIn and Meta for comment. We looked at earlier posts, more than 3,000 tweets from a deleted account bearing his name. They were published between 2021 and 2022. These portray a murkier mindset, one obsessed with women. Nearly half the posts reference women, including this one. The post brags about putting women through quote-unquote slut tests. In other posts, he refers to them as quote-unquote banging machines.
8: Now, it's still too early to tell what the possible motives were, but the findings raise many questions. Namely, how did Hammam al-Hammami pass his security checks, and how did he end up flying a plane on one of the world's most sensitive routes?
7: These are questions security officials in the region will be asking as they try to understand what happened. Tamar Khiblawi, CNN, London.
1: The search for 6 people on board a missing air ambulance has been called off. It disappeared Saturday while flying from Bermuda to Boston. Authorities say some debris found in the water near Nantucket has been confirmed as part of the plane. The company operating the jet says the people who were missing are now presumed dead. Next up on CNN Headline Express, extra money is coming to more than 20 million seniors on Medicaid. We'll tell you exactly who is eligible and when the check will be in the mail. And a U.S. Marine is arrested, suspected in the murder of a Japanese woman on the island of Okinawa. Details on this developing story straight ahead

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1: We are tracking a developing story. An American Marine is under arrest in Japan on suspicion of murder and robbery. That's after a woman's body was found in a hotel. CNN's Haneko Montgomery is following the story for us.
2: We're getting more details now about a gruesome murder in Okinawa. Police have arrested a suspect, 20-year-old Lance Corporal Devin Jacob Ballard, a U.S. Marine stationed in the prefecture. He was arrested on Sunday on suspicion of killing 39-year-old Anna Yagi. Police say Anna was found collapsed inside a hotel room in the early hours of Saturday and that she died from strangulation. They're also investigating the case as a possible robbery, given that some of Anna's belongings were taken from the room and later found discarded nearby. Investigators have also told us that security camera footage shows a man believed to be a foreign national with a shaved head entering the hotel room with Anna and later leaving with her belongings. Now, Ballard, the suspect, has denied the allegations, according to the police, and the investigation is ongoing. Now, separately, both the U.S. Marine Corps and the U.S. Embassy in Japan have expressed their condolences, with the embassy also adding that the U.S. is cooperating with Japanese authorities over this investigation. Now, this case has stirred up a lot of anger in Japan, where the Prime Minister, Sanae Takaichi, has lodged a rare protest against the United States. She's also called for the, quote, fullest possible cooperation with the investigation, thorough discipline among U.S. military personnel, and measures to prevent the recurrence of crimes and accidents. And for people in Okinawa, this stirs up painful memories of 2016, when similarly, a woman in Okinawa was murdered. Now, this victim was also raped, and later, a former U.S. Marine was arrested and sentenced to life in prison for those crimes. And many in Okinawa point to the fact that they shoulder what they call an unfair burden, that a majority of U.S.

0: News, longstanding friction between military bases belonging to the United States and Okinawans. It's also added to the frustration that many locals feel over a number of issues involving sex crimes and U.S. military personnel. And they're also calling for a greater accountability over the murder of Anna Yagi. Hanako Montgomery, CNN, Tokyo.
1: All right, let's stay international and go around the globe to see what else is making headlines today. In England, former Prince Andrew is taking legal action against police over his arrest on suspicion of misconduct in office following revelations from the Epstein files. Mountbatten Windsor has asked for a judge to determine if the search warrants executed at his current and former homes earlier this year were lawful. Now, a court hearing is scheduled for Thursday, according to British media, and the former Duke of York became the first senior royal in centuries to be arrested in February. No charges have been so far filed, and he has vehemently denied any and all wrongdoing. All right, let's go to Egypt now. That's where a man saved a child who had fallen from a second floor balcony. You could see in the video the man had only seconds to react, and after another child pointed out what was happening, that's when he sprung into action. The man says he was in the right place at the right time. I'll sure say so. Still to come on CNN Headline Express. A Texas man drove around barricades and ended up stuck in high floodwaters. What happened after he left his truck that had rescuers scrambling? And do you have your Halloween costume yet? We'll tell you the top costume trends for this season. That's next.

0: and this is CNN.
1: In today's Money Express, some extra cash may be heading to a senior that you know if they are on Medicare. Maribel Aber joins us from the NASDAQ market site with that and the rest of your top Money Express headlines. Hey, Maribel.
2: Hey, Brad. So President Trump says he will send $90 payments to around 20 million seniors to help pay part of their Medicare premiums. The administration says the money will come from the Medicare Improvement Fund, which Congress created in 2008. Medicare recipients who qualify for Medicaid and higher income enrollees are not eligible. The payments are scheduled to go out this month by direct deposit or check. Equifax has agreed to a proposed $100 million settlement over allegedly incorrect credit scores. A class action lawsuit alleges the credit bureau reported lower scores for about 4 million people in March and April of 2022, potentially affecting applications for mortgages, auto loans, and credit cards. Equifax denies any wrongdoing. A final hearing on the settlement is scheduled for January. For eligibility and claim instructions, visit Equifax, FairCreditReportingSettlement.com. And Spirit Halloween has released its top costume trends this season, and pop culture is driving the picks. Leading the pack are sporty looks inspired by the Prime Video series Off Campus, including Allie's party jumpsuit, Hannah's bunny costume, and Graham's hockey uniform. Toy Story favorites of Woody, Buzz, and Jesse are also proving popular. Brad, getting some inspo there?
1: I am. I think I'm just going to wear black and white and being Ping Ping and Fu Shuang, the new ATL Zoo panda bears. Maribel Aber, thank you. Well, let's get a check in on another story making news across the country. In Texas, a reporter watched a man nearly get swept away after he jumped out of his truck and into floodwaters. Take a look at this.
3: They're coming. They're coming. The fire department is on there. Oh, my God. Well, he's in the water now.
1: A man drove around barricades in San Antonio and ended up stuck. Now, you can hear the reporter relaying a warning from 911 dispatchers telling him to stay inside his pickup truck. But he got out and into the water and was swept downstream. Fortunately, first responders got there a short time later. They were able to rescue him despite him not following instructions multiple times. Good rescue on their part. That does it for CNN Headline Express. I'm Brad Smith. CNN This Morning with Audie Corner starts right now.
4: What we're talking about today, the Republican Senate seats up for grabs, with some actually trailing Democrats in Texas and Alaska. Can President Trump help his party avoid disaster?
5: What we're doing poorly in, we're not getting the word out.
4: Plus, the president bets big on data centers. Can Democrats turn that into midterm votes? Also, Latino voters helped Trump in the last election, but polls now show a swing back to Democrats. Is ICE to blame? And retailers are using AI and algorithms to charge different customers different prices. Has big tech reinvented the ripoff?
6: This is price gouging, not inflation. Don't let them call it inflation.
4: Good morning, everybody. I'm Audie Cornish, and here's where we start. With just a few weeks until the critical midterm elections, President Trump digs for votes in places you might not expect.
5: We need the votes, and I'm here for that, and I think we're going to win. We're worried about Michigan. We're worried about Texas. We're worried about a few states. You're going to think of me as on the ballot, right? Everybody promise? Just get out and vote. If you do that, we're going to win, and we're going to win big. And we're going to shove it up their ass.
4: Those statements all from his rallies just since Thursday. We're talking about in places like Texas, Oklahoma, Alabama, Ohio. Later today, he's going to be in Nebraska. Now, these were all states he won by double digits 2 years ago. New polling from the New York Times over the weekend is showing that Republicans are on the defensive for five Senate seats. The polls show a lead for Democrats in states including Alaska, where they're up by 7 points. In Texas, Democrat James Talrico is up by 6. And it's a toss-up for Republican-held seats in Ohio, Kansas, and Iowa. And a leading issue is the economy. When likely voters in several battleground states were asked how Donald Trump is handling the economy, 61% say they disapprove. The White House isn't so sure.
0: ahead of an election cycle, the fact that there's, you know, possibly partisan pollsters telling us that the people are really, really depressed, it's a classic Democrat move, and I just don't buy it.
4: Joining me now in the group chat, Sarah Fisher, CNN senior media analyst and senior media reporter at Axios, Tiana Lodescher, political commentator at the Washington Examiner, and Maria Cardona, CNN political commentator and Democratic strategist. Good morning, guys. Thank you so much for being here. Sarah, I want to start with you because what he said was very specific, that there are pollsters out there, that they're biased, that we shouldn't pay attention to these numbers. And I realize maybe the White House is thinking that that poll that was done in 2024 by the Des Moines Register in Iowa, that did have Kamala Harris up by a few points. It didn't turn out to be the case, and the White House even sued. But are they saying to themselves, well, that one was bad, so all the ones we've ever seen again are gonna be bad?
7: Yeah, but it's a strange thing to say to yourself, because at this point, whether or not you believe the polls is irrelevant, you have to figure out how you're going to win the state. And so just trying to dismiss the data as it is not really practical. I'm glad that you brought up the Des Moines case, because the pollster there, Ann Seltzer, she was part of a lawsuit that the president waged against the Des Moines Register at the time, the pollster, Ann, and then the parent company to the Des Moines Register, USA Today, Inc. A judge actually tossed that suit and said, you can't just sue because you don't like polls. And I kind of feel the same way just looking at this as an outside analyst. You can't just look at polls and wag your finger and say, well, because the polls are biased, this is not the right data. Regardless of whether or not you think the data is biased or not, this is what people are making decisions on in terms of election spend.
4: And we hear him using the phrase worried. We're worried about, we're worried about, which he rarely does. I want to point to the 10-cent states that people are talking as toss-ups or potential to flip. And over the weekend when I was doing my prep for ahead of midterms, what did I notice? A lot of agriculture areas, a lot of rural areas. So when we say that he was up by double digits the last time we won them, we mean it. And so I'm wondering if there is a reality check that the diesel prices someone has to drive on in an Iowa, or the gas prices, or the tariffs someone has to deal with in Kansas and Georgia and Maine, that those that's coming home to roost.
8: Tariffs, but also let's not forget housing. Housing remains the number one issue with affordability, right?
4: But we're not talking about California, right? We're talking about Alaska and Ohio.
8: That's right. You get Assad-like margins running any Democrat in California. No, you're talking about rural areas, yes, but also ones where you've seen the cost of everything going up, right? North Carolina, write it off, sure.
4: Yeah, but in fact, they have. We should mention they said they're not going to be spending there anymore.
8: No, and nor should they. It would be a waste of money, right? You have a better chance of picking up New Hampshire than you do of North Carolina. I would safely gamble that. The real issue is that, for some reason, President Trump has not stapled himself to the legislation that is actually passed, right? He has not stapled himself to the housing bill, which will start building new houses. We need to be focusing on big, beautiful bill, not just on the tariffs that everyone understands has been driving up prices in conjunction with the Iran war.
4: Well, that's not what they said for the first 6 months, just for the record. No, it would not drive up prices. I want to mention, actually, because I saw this over the weekend, I think a 30-year fixed mortgage right now.
8: Over 7%. It's almost 7.1%.
4: Oh,
8: and that's the whole story. That's the whole story. Everyone's going to pretend it's Iran. Everyone's going to pretend. No, it is government spending.
4: Okay,
8: we are approaching
4: what
8: $40
4: we're going to see in the ads, because the ads are not talking about
8: that's
4: the housing.
8: Right.
4: The ads, which he's paying for, are like him saying how great he is.
8: Right.
4: But they're also spending on tearing down these Democratic candidates. You guys don't have the firepower financially, or do you?
9: I think at this point, Audie, it kind of doesn't matter, because let's talk about these polls for a second, right? If it was one poll that was showing Donald Trump in the tank with his approval ratings, I would say, okay, let's dismiss that. But we all know that polls show a trend. And it has been poll after poll after poll after poll that has shown Donald Trump's approval numbers horribly,
4: but that
9: with so many blocks of voters.
4: To a Democratic win. And I just want to flag that.
9: But
4: Iowa Senate right now, Josh Turek, he's not ahead, right? It's neck and neck.
9: Mm-hmm.
4: If you look in Ohio, where Sherrod Brown's trying to make his comeback, you got John Husted pretty close.
9: Uh-huh.
4: It's again. And then lastly, Kansas, 45-45. This is not like.
9: But Audie, the states that you just mentioned is everything right now. If you had said we're going to be talking about these states that Democrats are competitive in 6 months ago, no one would have believed it. That's what shows how much trouble Republicans are in.
8: But in 2020, it was a 15-point polling miss for Susan Collins.
9: And then what you call the cash advantage for Republicans, yes, it is a huge cash advantage for them, and a ton of dark money is flowing now into these races, into these red states, that is not letting them spend where in the swing states where they actually are in huge trouble. But it also tells me that perhaps that kind of spend doesn't even matter anymore, because these numbers are so bad.
4: We're about
9: Trump,
4: to find out.
9: It Watching shows the American people Texas, have had it with him.
4: It's pretty intense. And to your point about polling misses, you can miss a poll, but to me, what tells the truth is where they're spending money and time.
9: Sure, yeah.
4: And right now, the reveal is these places.
9: Exactly.
7: You know, they could say they don't believe it for whatever they is, as much as they want, but the fact that they're putting all those ad dollars in those places means that they do believe there's some truth there. And the more ads that they place into states that didn't have to be toss-ups means that they can't put the ads in the places that should have been the toss-ups. You're talking about your New Hampshires and your Georgias.
8: Texas may very well
4: stay with it because there's a couple other issues. Another reason Republicans could be in trouble, we're going to look at Latino voters specifically, whether or not they're actually swinging towards Democrats, and how much bigger does the GOP midterm problem get. But first, Trump is promising Medicare seniors $90 ahead of the midterms. Will voters see it as relief or a campaign pitch?

0: in association with GLOW.
1: So President Trump is promising to send a check in the amount of $90 to more than 20 million seniors who are on Medicare. In a Truth Social post on Friday, the president wrote that the money was coming from the Medicare Improvement Fund, which he dubbed a slush fund. The White House says the checks will go out later this month. So is this a ploy to gain favor with seniors? Is it just convenient timing? A recent CBS poll shows that he is losing ground with voters over the age of 65, and that's a group that's typically stuck with him. The group chat is back. So I want to talk about this $90, which, you know, comes from an existing fund. So this is not some brand new program. Marie, often when we're in a debate on the panel, you bring up health care. Mm-hmm. So I can imagine we're excited about this. Does it make a difference?
2: Well, first of all, is it true? Do we believe him? Because he has promised so much money to so many people and it has not come through. So we'll see. That's the first thing. The second thing is $90 is $90, but it's also only $90. What is $90 going to do for
1: in our health care system?
2: I mean, in our health care system, exactly. Yeah. So that's the second thing. And the third thing is, if it is a bribe for the midterms, I think it's too late. I think, again, like we talked about in the prior segment, it's all baked in.
1: Maria, it's never too late for free money. This is the president with his other promises, Tiana, over the last couple of months.
3: We're going to issue a dividend to our middle income people and lower income people of about $2,000.
4: There's even under consideration a new concept where we give 20% of the DOGE savings to American citizens.
3: If Republicans win the House of Representatives and the Senate, I'm going to give all adult citizens in the United States of America $5,000. And Republicans can do it, and Democrats can't.
5: I mean, if you're sending out liquid stimulus checks, you're losing. And who knows that better than Joe Biden, right? This is a great way to send inflation back up.
6: Who actually sent them.
5: Yeah, right.
1: This wasn't promised.
5: I mean, I kind of wish you would wink at the end so I'd know it was a bit, right? In all seriousness, sending out free money, that's the way that you get the 10-year Treasury yield well over 5%. It's at over 5.2, and that's what matters.
1: Why do you think 50-plus are frustrated with him?
5: Cost of living. That's it. People, if you are under the age of 65, you have not lived through real inflation until Bidenomics, right? And you don't understand that the president, unless we have an actual recession or depression, prices don't go down, right? The only job is to make real incomes go up. Trump has delivered on the growth element, right? Going all in on AI, productivity, that is good.
1: Seniors,
5: but the prices have not slowed down enough. We are not back down to 2%. And if you throw more money at the problem, it makes it worse.
1: More money, more problems.
7: My view on this is we thought about this election as having dodged the bullet for Republicans on the health care issue. Remember, they got that bill passed last year. Everyone was concerned that health care was going to wreck the midterms for the Republicans. And then came the Iran war, and then came gas prices, and we stopped talking about it. In my view, this actually brings the health care issue back to the forefront at a time when it didn't need to be at the forefront. I think the $90 check can be effective. When you see a letter come in from your president with a dollar sign attached to it, right before the midterms, there's no way that can be perceived as not a political move. No. But ultimately, is it going to be enough to actually change sentiment? I think Maria is probably right. It's a little too late.
1: People are pretty savvy about this. So after the break on CNN this morning, we're going to talk about your tax dollars at work on a government ad, this time with this message that God made Trump. But first, big tech is helping retailers change prices based on who's shopping. So how do you know you're getting the same deal as the person next to you?

0: This is CNN.
1: Maybe you've noticed the price of a meal, a flight, your grocery run kind of changes, depends on who you're asking. And if that's the case, you're not imagining it.
2: And I go to checkout and I start noticing that my prices are higher. And I'm like, okay. So I call the manager over and he comes over and he says, the prices can change from the time you leave the area to the time you get to the register because the computer updates. So you have the right to change the price from the time I look at it till the time I get to the register?
1: So these price experiments, companies are using surveillance data to charge different customers different prices for the exact same product to, of course, maximize profits. And that's the focus of the new book, Gouged, by economic sociologist Lindsay Owens. She is here to talk more about it. So how is this different from the old price shifting of old? Like, how are they using the data they have on us or AI to be more aggressive?
3: Yeah, look, pricing used to be simple. How much does it cost to make something? Add a little bit of a profit margin on top, put a sticker on it, set it and leave it. Not anymore. Today, pricing is a highly engineered science, and corporations are using new technologies to reach deeper into our wallets.
1: But how would they do it from the time you move from shelf to register?
3: A couple of examples. Algorithms can test the weather. If it's raining outside, a children's museum can charge a mom like me more when we're just trying to find a place for our kiddo to run around, shelter from the storm. Walmart is patenting smart cart technology, where if you put tuna in your cart, it can change the price for mayonnaise, knowing that you're probably gonna make a tuna salad, charge you more for those little extras. Expedia, the travel site, has charged travelers more who are logging in from a wealthier zip code for the same hotel room than those who are logging in from a zip code where they think you might not have as much money for them to take. So all of these new technologies allow companies to change pricing in a nanosecond, not just generally, but also based on characteristics of you personally from data they may have collected about you.
1: So we should just mention that there has been some reporting on Instacart and their price experiments, and they found that the total of a basket could be 7% more for the exact same items. In the meantime, there's a lawsuit accusing JetBlue of using customers' personal data to raise AI fares. Is this something that's like mostly gonna squeeze rich people?
3: I mean, the first thing I'll say is this is coming for every line item in your household budget. We see algorithmic price fixing in the rental market. We see experiments like those my organization exposed at Instacart in the grocery aisle. And of course, the travel industry is one of the top culprits for this. The JetBlue story was fascinating. Someone who was looking to buy a flight for a funeral saw the price skyrocket over $200 overnight, tweeted about it, and the company's own Twitter account responded to him and said, you know, next time, why don't you try shopping in incognito mode or clearing your cash? Just this sort of smoking gun admission that the company is using data, your data breadcrumb trail, to figure out your willingness to pay.
1: You're saying breadcrumb, but now we're using like Alexa's AI assistant or Walmart's AI assistant, or there's a sort of like new, even let's say Whole Foods owned by Amazon has their Prime program. Yeah. Like we've already kind of given away a lot of data. Is there a way to claw that back or adjust it? Meaning like Maryland is the first state to basically ban dynamic pricing in grocery stores. Is this something that could be legislated?
3: Yeah, that's right. So much data is already in the hands of these corporations, and it's big business for them. Kroger, by the way, doesn't just sell groceries. They sell your data. 30% of their net operating income comes from their alternative profits business. And that book of business includes all of the data that you hand over when you swipe your loyalty card before you go shopping. 95% of shoppers do that. It's an incredible profile that they've built on you. But yes, absolutely, we need policy solutions now.
1: Would they even work? Like, that's what I understand. Technically, can you do anything?
3: Yeah, so I think probably upstream is tough. They've already collected this data, but downstream works. Just saying, look, you may have this data, but you can't weaponize it against me to overcharge me. bans on surveillance pricing outright. The governor of New York is sitting on a bill right now. If she signs it, that would be the largest state in the country to ban surveillance pricing. We've seen small movements in Maryland, Connecticut, and New Jersey, and even the Seattle City Council actually passed a prohibition on grocery stores running experiments on you while you shop.
1: So no, just wearing a tinfoil hat on my way to the grocery store.
3: No.
1: Sorry, not tech savvy. Thank you so much for being here. Appreciate your time. Please check out this book. You are going to learn a lot. It's called Gouge, The End of a Fair Price and What That Means for Your Wallet. It is out now. Now, in the meantime, the president is saying that AI data centers are the future. We've got Congresswoman Debbie Dingell saying communities need protection from them. So can Democrats make this a kitchen table issue? We're going to talk to her about that next. And later on CNN, October 14th, Erin Burnett moderates a new CNN Jubilee Town Hall. Senate candidate James Talrico comes face to face with Texas voters. Can this Democrat help turn the red state blue? You can watch it on CNN or streaming live with an all-access subscription.

0: is CNN.
1: So AI data centers have taken center stage as a hot button issue this season, especially when it comes to political fights in Senate, like the Senate seat in Ohio. A New York Times poll over the weekend of likely voters there found that 63% generally oppose the construction of AI data centers. And voters in the state trust the challenger, Democratic Sherrod Brown, to handle the issue better than the incumbent, Republican John Husted, by about 10 points. Trump has a different message for those voters.
2: Data centers benefit local communities. We want them. Look, there's so much money to be made for Ohio. You can't just turn them off. They'll go to China.
1: Joining me now to discuss is Congresswoman Debbie Dingell, Democrat from Michigan. Thank you for being here this morning. And can I get your response to this argument that we hear frequently, that we'd be ceding ground to China if the U.S. does not go all in on AI data centers?
3: So good morning, Nadia. It's good to be with you. Look, I'm going to say that the president is showing, which is not unusual, that he is living in a bubble and does not understand how upset communities are. And one of the biggest ways is that the way that these are even being handled is they're being located in communities. The non-disclosure deals are being signed. He says communities are going to benefit. They have no idea how they're going to benefit. They're worried about increased rates and residential utility. What's going to happen to the water? Are they going to be charged for infrastructure roads into it? What is fire and police going to cost? So I am a fierce, as you know, protector of the United States against China. But we need a data center bill of rights, and I am working on one very hard. I released a framework last week for my district because I have a number of the large ones.
1: You know, Ohio Senator John Husted actually said he has some legislation, or he had something that would handle one of the biggest issues around data centers. And it's something that's similar to the legislation you've drafted that deals with power costs. So he said this to News Nation over the weekend.
4: We have a piece of legislation. It's called the Ratepayer Protection Act. It passed the House. My bill, 417-3, 206 Democrats voted for it in the House, but Chuck Schumer blocked it in the Senate. He didn't want it to pass before the midterms because he didn't want me to get a win. He didn't want Republicans to get a win. And so here's the bottom line. Democrats talk about affordability, but they don't want to actually do anything about it.
1: Was it a mistake for Senate Democrats to block that legislation?
3: Well, first of all, I want to say that the legislation itself is not comprehensive. It does not protect people from many of the concerns. Could it potentially, it's even the way that these are being written, you really have to dig into this. And I have dug into it. So you've got to make sure in these, you know, tax credits aren't the answer to many of these. I mean, you have to have contracts which ensure that over the operation of the data center, those resident, that rate increases because of that are never passed on to residential rate users. But you've also got to make sure they're not paying the cost of infrastructure that is created towards it. It's a very comprehensive issue. And water rates and water infrastructure is as complicated. And how do you measure the water being used equal to the utility rates? And how do you protect the community to ensure that if something happens, they're protected and the infrastructure is going to support them, not the data center?
1: Can you name a Democrat who is a leader on the issue of big tech and who could capture this anger? Because we see a White House that is dealing with China, that is having the tech CEOs stand beside the president. But I don't actually know what Democrats believe in this area. I know they're frustrated because voters are frustrated. But who's a leader?
3: Look, I'm going to tell you there are a lot of leaders. I mean, Ted Lieu has been a champion on and been talking to us about AI forever. One of my colleagues, Lori Trahan, has been working with a Republican on the Energy and Commerce Committee and has drafted AI legislation that would do guardrails. I have drafted a framework, as you've seen, probably because I have very large ones. I have AI and Oracle coming into my district. I have Michigan and Los Alamos, which, by the way, pay no taxes, so the community gets no benefits. I have Google. I have other ones. I'm dealing with the big people coming in here. I have sat through some of the ugliest town halls that you can possibly imagine, the anger. I have talked to all of the tech people. So, you know, if you had seen the last meeting of the Energy and Commerce Committee and had seen the number of members that clearly have understanding of the substance, talked about the need for guardrails and putting people together and what the ideas are, you would see it. You're covering the, you know, oh yes, these big tech guys are sexy and the president meeting with them are sexy. There are Democrats that are doing the real work.
1: That's Congresswoman Debbie Dingell speaking to us from Ann Arbor. Thank you. And next on CNN This Morning, we're going to talk about the Latino voters who helped Trump win back the White House and whether or not they are turning away from him and whether it's definitely immigration that's pushing them away. Plus,
0: I've just never done anything like this before. Like, what if my dad finds out?
1: Republican Steve Hilton has a new ad telling voters to just try it. Will the innuendo turn off some conservatives once he needs to win the California governor's race?

0: is CNN.
1: Hello, and hola. Midterm elections are almost upon us. I have a message for my fellow Spanish speakers about President Trump. Ay, Dios mío, este tipo nos engañó.
2: Saturday Night Live poking fun at Latino voters souring on Trump and the Republican Party. Turns out there might be something to that. Obviously, new polling from NBC and Telemundo showing the majority of Latino voters want Democrats to take control of Congress after the midterms. Looking at immigration, cost of living, those seem to be the driving factors. The group overwhelmingly does not approve of how Trump is handling those issues.
3: The other day, I was talking to somebody that I'd known as an acquaintance for years, and he kind of quietly confessed to me that he voted for Donald Trump. But he said, you know, as we were kind of parting, he said, you know, that guy fooled me last time, but he's not going to fool me this time. So people feel like they were lied to. They were told that he was going to deport only criminals. And then what happens? He starts going after grandmothers and kids and men and women who are working hard every day. And so people think that he's a liar.
2: Okay, group chat is back. One of the reasons why people care about Trump and the Latino vote is because in 2024, he didn't beat Kamala Harris in that share, but it was very high, 46%. A lot of that was attributed to young men. Mm-hmm. And we've got a columnist from the LA Times with this headline, "Heads up, Latino men, the future of democracy hangs on your vote." And he writes, "Helping to flip the House and Senate to the Democrats wouldn't end his influence, but it sure would help. Plus, it would be a perfect rebuke to a Pineo who fooled too many good Latino men." Am I allowed to say that, Maria?
4: In Spanish, you are.
2: So the men, do you have them? Because they also can just stay home, and that's far more likely.
4: And that's the challenge for Democrats. But I have to say that, and I've been working on the issue of the Latino vote for decades, and it has been great to see Democratic candidates and Democratic campaigns really focus on the Latino vote in a very constructive, authentic way.
2: Compared to
4: early on.
2: What was it like in the past?
4: Well, compared to the past, where they would go in a month before and start buying ads in Spanish. That was never enough, which is why 24 happened, by the way. But now, I think a lot of candidates have understood the importance of the Latino vote, that you have to meet them where they are, that you have to talk about their issues, that you have to educate them on where candidates stand. And this year was specifically, and I think very clearly, a huge opportunity, because that Saturday Night Live skit is absolutely right on. What Latinos feel is a deep-seated betrayal on issues of cost of living.
2: Yeah.
4: They promised to bring down the cost of groceries, gas, and rent. The tariffs, the immigration raids, all of it has gone to skyrocket cost. And then this issue
2: And this
4: of
2: has come to a head when
4: well.
2: Maria Salazar of Florida, yeah, a Republican, put out this political ad a few weeks ago.
5: "Mr. President, some of your immigration enforcement efforts have gone too far. Be careful what your advisors are telling you about immigration policies. The same Hispanics who helped you get to the White House in 2024 feel betrayed today."
2: I keep seeing this word, betrayed.
6: Mm-hmm. I mean, it's a big tent, and I think the president understands that Salazar is a unique figure in that community, right? She was already famous as a on-air reporter. She's very keyed into to that Cuban diaspora, which is not necessarily like the rest of the diaspora. But again, I just want to point out, if we look at those Telemundo numbers, Latinos are more mad about the economy than they are about immigration, right?
2: Either way, is he solving it? Either way, does he have anything to offer them?
6: He solved the immigration thing. So the issue with immigration, you have two issues here. Immigration, Trump was almost a victim of his own success, right? He was able to seal the southern border, where you had 10 million illegal aliens coming under Biden. It was closed on day one. So then what do? Then you have the Stephen Miller camp that says, we need to do raids if the sanctuary cities won't let you into the jails, which is why sanctuary cities should let ICE into the jails. That way then they can focus on the actual criminals and not Abuela, who is peacefully here and overstayed a visa.
2: One of the things I'm trying to get at over the course of this hour is we started in the rural communities.
6: Yeah.
2: They really like Trump. They feel betrayed by these tariffs.
6: Because it's all cost of living. Yeah.
2: Now we're talking about Latino voters who also are upset because they also trusted him with the economy and trusted him with the border, and they feel upset hearing the word betrayal again. I might go to another, maybe young men in a minute, but like we're working our way through the constituencies here.
0: One shift since 2024 is that the Democrats have invested a lot more in Latino media. Mm-hmm. I covered this thing called the Latino Media Consortium. They've raised tens of millions of dollars, Audie. They spent $60 million buying Univision's radio stations from Univision in order to target Latino voters, and specifically in places where they were starting to lose ground. I think about taking over, I think it's called Radio Mamba, Mambi in Miami,
6: Radio
0: where there
6: Mambi.
0: Was
6: also
0: a
6: stop
0: very
6: using the word Latinx,
0: huge,
6: right? Like, doesn't that help woke one receding or whatever?
0: I think the terminology definitely matters, but I think just thinking about the strategy of going after one of the most important legacy Republican radio stations and turning it Democrat in Miami, there has been a ground game here from a media perspective targeting Latinos that I've been covering for a long time. And that has made a huge difference, I think, in the past 2 years.
2: Okay, let's talk about the voters who are religious, what they're feeling right now. So the White House put out another ad. Yes, you paid for it. And it is drawing criticism. It is titled God Made Trump, portraying the president as a messiah-like figure sent to rustle the deep state. Here it is.
7: And on June 14th, 1946, God looked down on his planned paradise and said, I need a caretaker. So God gave us Trump. God had to have somebody willing to go into the den of vipers, call out the fake news for their tongues as sharp as a serpent's. The poison of vipers is on their lips, and yet stop. So God made Trump.
0: Can I just say, this goes back to another issue talking about the Latino community. So one of the reasons that analysts pointed to his huge win with Latino voters in Florida in particular is because of deep Catholic roots there. And he was leaning into family values, into religious values. Take a look at the president now, the recent situation with the Pope, right? He does not seem like he is the president who is leaning into family and faith the same way that he was in Trump 1. I think that has a huge impact on some of these Latino voters who are deeply Catholic and deeply religious.
2: Yeah, we're all God's children. Is it okay to campaign on it?
6: Yeah, I mean, okay, look. The anti-Trump takes on the side of being insufficiently trad or Christian or whatever would have a little bit more resonance if you weren't running candidates like James Tallarico, who wants to run in Texas based on federally legalizing abortion up until the point of birth, right?
0: He's not that is what the women tell him. He's not trying to lean into religion. That's never been the
6: James
0: point.
6: James Tallarico is absolutely trying to. He invokes Jesus more than my late grandmother did, right?
0: And it's working for him.
6: And, I mean, sure, because he's running against
0: a deeply flawed
6: Trump. He's running against a deeply flawed
0: candidate. I just think that the Republican Party has always leaned into this idea of family, faith, and values. That's always been the thing of the Republican Party. And you're going to have one-off candidates on the Democratic side who will lean into it in different ways. But I think that was a core thing for President Trump in 2024. And I just think that now, especially going back to this administration's relationship with the Pope, it has shifted.
4: But it's also a focus on that there's no credibility there when it comes to faith, family, and values for President Trump today.
6: There's no novel information.
4: Given his behavior, though, you see an ad like this, and I think this actually backfires. It reminds people just how much they have had it with this president, just how much they have understood his betrayal. I keep going to the word betrayal because that is exactly what Latino voters feel. But, Audie, it is what voters across the board are feeling right now.
2: I think mostly what I noticed,
4: including a lot of Republican voters.
2: It's not an ad that says, did you get your Trump account new parents?
4: Exactly. That's exactly right.
2: Did you get that housing bill that I didn't bother to show up for the signing for?
4: It focuses on his ego. And that's what people are
6: sick about. Focus on what has actually been done. And real things have been done.
4: It
6: shows the largest productivity gains in 40 years under the Trump administration.
4: It shows that he doesn't give a crap about American voters.
2: Well, I want to add one more

0: I've just never done anything like this before. Like, what if my dad finds out?
1: Just try it. Look, give me your hand. Close your eyes.

0: I think I liked it.
1: Okay, so a conservative Christian nationalist pastor said he got hundreds of calls and texts about this ad, and here's how he is responding to that.
2: Whose decision was that? To make that grotesque, insensitive, and maybe it's unknown to them, but an issue regarding lesbianism among college girls and some high school girls that is right now is an actual pandemic of social ill. Do you guys believe that this is a battle between good and evil? Because I do. And I'm not gonna hold it against Steve regarding who put out this video. Yes, I'm voting for Steve Hilton. I'm not gonna judge him with this stupid ad.
3: What a win.
4: What a win.
3: Yes,
4: you have right. Republicans saying, this is terrible, but I'm still voting for the guy. We are on national television talking about the ad. Nailed it, Steve Hilton. Okay. Sometimes provocative but works.
1: It does, although I love the conservative commitment to the bit of liberal girls having blue
4: right.
1: hair.
4: 100%.
1: I have yet to see a non-blue-haired liberal in a conservative piece of media.
5: Also, the woke Gaza trans ad.
1: Yeah, everything is in there. Here is, it did remind me of this, though, the Harris ad for wives. It's less sexy, but I feel like the message was the same. Put on your Wayback Machine hats.
6: In the one place in America where women still have a right to choose, you can vote any way you want, and no one will ever know.
7: Did you make the right choice?
8: Sure did, honey.
1: They're both sexist in their own way.
5: No.
1: Wait, just depending on
5: the Kamala one was sexist because the implication because the implication was that women who voted for Donald Trump like I did were controlled by our husbands, as opposed to the fact that we have equal marriages, right? The Steve Hilton ad is great because we're all talking about it, and it wasn't built on the premise that a woman does not have the right or the agency to choose her own vote.
1: No, I just meant more the OnlyFans sex play vibe. I thought that was a bit sexist.
9: I think the Steve Hilton ad will be just as effective for him as Kamala Harris's
1: exactly.
9: ad.
1: Exactly, yeah, I'd say that. In the meantime, Javier Becerra says, Steve, just try it.
9: Yes, right.
1: And I've had enough of men for the morning. Why don't we start with our group chats. Tiana, what do you got for us?
5: So this Cornell rape allegation has obviously exploded. And look, I don't have a hot take
1: on
5: it.
1: One thing, the university president did put out a statement, which you guys are going to be seeing later today.
5: And I don't have a hot take about the allegation itself. I think it's complicated. I think terrible decisions were made. I think I'm a conservative Christian. I can say, don't do these things to both the men and the women. What I don't love is the naming and doxing of both the accuser and the accused. Let this play out. Let's see if there are any criminal charges. I don't love Tweedledee and Tweedledum, Kathy Hochul, Letitia James taking this over. That's not great. But let's see if in a court of justice, what happens? Are there charges? Until then, don't dox her. Don't dox them.
9: So you asked if you can say pendeja on the air. I just said
1: a little late.
9: Yeah. The New York Times quoted a Latina voter that is going to vote for Gina Hinojosa, who is the surging campaign and now is ahead of Abbott in the Texas gubernatorial race, right? But she talked about her as being a chingona. Chingona in Spanish is a effing badass. And so the fact that the New York Times used that quote and used the word chingona is historic. And I have a chat of all of my Latina friends, and it's called our Chingona chat. So we were hailing it all weekend.
1: Now that is a group chat.
9: That's
1: Do you
9: right.
1: think we've spent so much time on Tel Rico? Is Hinojosa a very good campaigner? Or like Tel Rico, is she facing a Republican who is struggling?
9: I think it's both. But because of Abbott's

0: history, his money. He was going to be impossible to beat. Gina Surge is because she is running a brilliant campaign focused on the issues. She has a lot of MAGA moms who are supporting her. She has a huge support among Latino voters. Rural voters are supporting her. A lot of Republican voters are supporting her. So across the board, she is doing it right.
1: Well, we'll see. Every few years, I have Democrats wildly enthusiastic about their chances in Texas, and then I have to have an awkward day.
0: Texas is Texas, but I think it's looking good for both of them.
1: Okay, what's in your group chat?
2: This will come as a surprise to nobody who covers the media industry, but this very tortured, long process to get Paramount to finally be able to acquire Warner Brothers Discovery, which is the parent company to CNN.
1: Which has a new name.
2: It has a new name. It's going to be called Skydance, which is an ode to the media company that the chairman and CEO David Ellison started 20 years ago, Skydance Media. Skydance acquired Paramount. Now Paramount's buying Warner Brothers Discovery. But really, it is a big, I think, sigh of relief for everybody who's been covering this deal, because there's been so many ups and downs.
1: Yeah.
2: Yes. There's been so many ups and downs, and that for the, you know, it feels like this is actually going to really get across the finish line tomorrow. And I think it's going to be the start of a new era in Hollywood, right? Two of the biggest movie studios coming together, dozens of cable companies coming together, two huge TV studios. This is going to be a very different time, and I'm very curious to see how it goes. I'm excited to cover it.
1: Do all of these AGs go and lick their wounds? Or are they completely dumb legally?
2: You know what's going to happen now? And it's not just this case, but it's also the Nexstar Tegna merger. It was also what you saw with Live Nation. We're seeing this big trend where antitrust policy, basically the government saying you can do a merger, you can't do a merger, shifting to states. Problem is, Audie, a lot of these states don't have the same resources. This is part of why Bonta was able to the California AG was able to convince the other AGs to buckle. And so the new trend I'm watching for is not only is antitrust policy moving to the states, but also who are the corporate entities that are going to help back the states?
3: Well, and this is something Donald Trump needs to be bringing up. M&A is back, baby. Deal making ended under Biden.
4: He wants mergers.
3: Yes, yes, that's a good
4: this
3: thing.
4: This is his time.
3: I'm here to say deal making is good. It is good for the stock market, and that's, you know, the best thing about the economy.
2: But state
3: right
2: attorneys general are bringing some real friction to it, and that's new, Audie. In all my time covering antitrust policy, I've never seen this many lawsuits waged to break up companies or end deals passed by the federal government. It's a new era for that.
1: Yeah, plus we're in a new mode with the voters, who I think you hear much more talk publicly about corporations and billionaires and things like
2: big
1: that.
2: Big money.
1: All right, I want to thank you guys for kicking off the week with us. Thanks for being in our group chat. I'm Audie Cornish, and CNN News Central is next.
5: Breaking this morning, the battle for Ruby Red America. New polling showing Democrats gaining some ground and Republicans losing grip of a key voting bloc that propelled Trump's second term. Now, with just a few weeks left until Election Day, the GOP having to shore up support in districts they never thought would be at any risk.
6: A Russian researcher at a lab that studies the plague has died of an unknown infection. Now, very big questions are swirling around how dangerous this situation is right now.
7: A little boy falls from a second-story balcony. It took a heroic sprint to save him. I'm John Berman with Kate Baldwin and Sarah Seiner. This is CNN News Central.
5: President Trump is on his midterm rally blitz, changing tact on mail voting, showing his support for data centers, but it's where he is going that may be the most revealing, with the midterms less than a month away. Republicans are now seeing strong challenges in ruby red states, but despite his low approval rating, President Trump's messages in states like Texas, Alabama, and Ohio still largely the same.
8: We need the votes, and I'm here for that, and I think we're going to win. We're worried about Michigan. We're worried about Texas. We're worried about a few states. You're going to think of me as on the ballot, right? Everybody promise? Just get out and vote. If you do that, we're going to win, and we're going to win big. And we're going to shove it up their ass.
5: There you go. The president changing his message on one issue, though, that he has rallied against for years: early and mail-in voting.
8: If your state has early voting, do not wait. Go out and vote. Vote early, vote by mail, or vote in person on Election Day, November 3rd.
5: CNN's Kevin Liptak is live at the White House for us this morning. Kevin, what did you see in all this? Because some of the messaging, especially on that mail-in voting, has changed.
4: Yeah, you do see a shift, and I think this all is reflective of a pretty grim picture for Republicans. The president knows that, even if he's not necessarily acknowledging it explicitly. But when you talk to Republican operatives, elected Republicans in Washington, they all say that this is turning into a bloodbath in a lot of ways. And the president's schedule that you tick through there really tells the whole story. You know, Alabama, Ohio, Texas, you have the vice president going to Alaska today. These are all states that the president won by double digits 2 years ago. And now Republicans are trying to defend turf that they did not expect to have to be defensive on 2 years later. Now, the president said over the weekend that he thought the polls didn't necessarily reflect the full picture, that they didn't necessarily reflect the enthusiasm that would be gained once that he heads out on the campaign trail. But it's clear that his own record is becoming an anchor for a lot of Republicans. That's part of the reason why you see him going to some extraordinary lengths to try and influence the outcome, whether it's those government-funded ads that have been appearing on television or the promise that he continued to make over the weekend of these $5,000 checks for every American if Republicans retain their majorities. Now, there was some further warning signs over the weekend in a poll from NBC and Telemundo of Latino voters. This is a bloc that helped propel the president's victory in 2024, but the poll found that by a 24-point margin, 59% to 35%, that Latinos would prefer to see Democrats win control of Congress over Republicans. Only 27% of Latino voters approved of President Trump's job performance. And it was an even smaller figure for his approval on the economy. Only 20% approved of his handling of the cost of living. And that could be a real problem for the president in a place like Texas with a large Latino population, where the Democratic candidate, James Tallarico, is now consistently shown having an edge over the Republican challenger. Now, the president will be in Nebraska today campaigning with Pete Ricketts, the incumbent Republican senator. But even there, an aspect of the president's agenda could be a problem for him. That's allowing foreign beef imports. That's caused some problems with ranchers. So just an indication that even as the president goes around to these ruby red states, it's his own record that in a lot of ways is getting in the way here.
5: We will see what happens. Kevin Liptak, thank you so much for your reporting from the White House for us this morning. Kate?
6: And there are big questions swirling right now around a sudden military move. This morning, all of the U.S. Air Force long-range bombers that were stationed at an airbase in the U.K. are now back in the United States. According to a U.S. official, they were flown out suddenly after an unspecified new threat. And this comes just days after five people were arrested in connection with an alleged Iranian plot to target that same airbase in the UK. They were later released on bail, and a sixth man was arrested last week as well, was also released. A source familiar with the situation tells CNN that the latest threat is a quote-unquote real-world incident. CNN's Matthew Chance is tracking this one from London. And Matthew, there just seems to be a lot of questions around why so suddenly and what we really know about it. What are you picking up?
9: Yeah, a lot of questions, why it happened. Unfortunately, no really good answers at the moment. I've just got off the phone with the British Ministry of Defence, and they've just flatly refused to comment, saying we don't comment on the operations and the capabilities of other nations, which seems extremely odd, given that this is one of the main US air bases on British soil, absolutely paramount, not just to the British military alliance with the United States, which is longstanding, but also important to America's ability to project power, for instance, well, globally, but for instance, into the Middle East. Fairford is the base which these B-1 bombers, a dozen or so of which have now been sort of quickly evacuated from the airstrip back to their home bases in the United States. It's been used to strike Iran since the beginning of the Iran war. It's the main sort of forward operating base for that kind of sort of operation that the US has been conducting. It can still do that sort of thing from other bases and, of course, from the continental United States. But, you know, it's going to be logistically much more difficult without that base at Fairford from which to, you know, launch attacks from, and to return to. So that's really problematic. The British state broadcaster here has said, look, you know, this was a military, not a political decision to move these jets out of here. It doesn't seem to have been an act of frustration or anger on the part of the Trump administration. At least that's what the indications are at the moment, although we'll wait to see what President Trump and other members of the White House team have to say on it later on today. What is interesting, though, is that these jets appear, from local reports here in Britain, to have been scrambled. It's not a sort of planned evacuation. There seems to have been a new sort of intelligence report, a real world incident, as you mentioned, which was, as it was described to us by US officials, which led to these planes quickly being scrambled and taking off. Local media here saying even before the refueling tankers had got into the air to allow them to refuel to get back to the United States. So, you know, we're waiting to see what it was that caused this kind of panic evacuation of these US strategic bombers.
6: And that's sure what it seems to be without more information. So a scramble and a panic of evacuation. But clearly, you're asking all the questions. Let's see when the answers come in. It's great to see you, Matthew. Thank you so much. Much more to come on that. John?
7: All right. Conservative Supreme Court Justice Samuel Alito says he has considered retirement. When might President Trump have an opportunity to nominate a new justice? This morning, rising concerns about the plague. A researcher at a lab dies from an unknown infection. And Bear versus Carr, this was a bruising battle. And the thing is, the driver was still inside.

0: CNN, in association with Samsung.
1: All right, this morning, the Supreme Court will start a new term, jumping straight into a major case that will decide if state and local governments can sue oil companies for damage from climate change. Other cases this term deal with religious education and a Second Amendment challenge to bans on AR-15 rifles. Want to get right to CNN Chief Supreme Court Analyst Joan Piscupic, who joins us now. It begins with a big one today, Joan.
2: It does. You know, they're back, but doesn't it feel like they never really left, John? You know, we had so many emergency orders involving elections and Donald Trump's immigration policies over the summer, but this is when they formally return on the first Monday in October, and they do start with a really important case involving climate change. And as you said, Boulder, Colorado has sued two large energy companies for the harm from fossil fuel emissions, saying, you know, it hurts public safety, it's caused fires and floods and all sorts of environmental damage. They're not trying to regulate the companies, rather they're trying to hold them responsible for harm and damages. And what the companies, backed by the Trump administration, say is, no, state and municipalities do not have this authority. That's with the federal government under the Clean Air Act. So the Clean Air Act preempts these local lawsuits. So it's a big source of tension over who can try to hold companies liable, if anybody's going to hold them liable, for harm to the environment from fossil fuel emissions, John. And
1: Joan,
2: then coming up, sure, go ahead.
1: I was going to ask you about the religious education one.
2: Yes, that's where I was headed. Thank you very much. On Election Day, as a matter of fact, November 3rd, they're going to hear a really important case involving the tension between church and state. As I know you're aware, this court has encouraged more mingling of religious entities and public funds, public spaces. And this case, also from Colorado, tests whether Colorado's universal preschool program, which gives funds for preschool for all comers, can exclude a Catholic preschool that refuses to allow children of same-sex couples. And it's a tension between the free exercise right of this Catholic school and the state's interest in non-discrimination. So that will be a really important case, and it's likely going to build on other cases the justices have had recently, where it's allowed religious entities to successfully counteract these state programs that look like they're of general interest, but actually end up hurting these religious entities.
1: Preview of coming attractions today, though, states and climate change. Joan Piscupic in Washington for us, watching it all. You'll head over to the court shortly. Thanks so much for being with us. Sarah?
3: All right, ahead, new concerns this morning about the plague. New details about the lab researcher who died after an unknown infection. And call it a love-hate relationship with AI. A new survey shows how tech workers use artificial intelligence in their jobs. The stories and more ahead.

0: And this is CNN.
1: This morning, Russian authorities are implementing anti-epidemic measures after a researcher at a lab that studies a plague and other infectious diseases died of a mysterious illness. Officials say the 28-year-old female lab technician died after being diagnosed with a pneumonia of unknown origin. Let's get right to CNN's Fred Pleitgen, who is following all of this. Fred, what are you learning this morning?
2: Hi there, Sarah. Yeah, pretty uneasy feeling for the people in that part of Russia. This is happening in a place called Shelikhov, which is near the border with Mongolia, just south of Lake Baikal. And as you mentioned, over the past couple of days, a worker at a local research lab, which is dedicated to fighting the plague and other infectious diseases, died of an unknown pneumonic disease. They say at this point in time, they don't know exactly what that was. There's one interesting quote that came out from the local governor that I want to read with you, because obviously the authorities there are trying to calm people down. This says, quote, "No microorganisms associated with the employee's professional duties were detected in samples taken from the patient." So they say obviously nothing that has to do with the plague was detected in that patient. However, the governor of the neighboring area, which is called Buryatia, he came out and said that this patient possibly died from the plague. Again, right now, the authorities not confirming that. They say that the epidemiological situation there is stable, as they put it. Nevertheless, those anti-epidemic measures are in place. And what the authorities have done there in the town of Shelikhov is that they shut down, quite frankly, most of the hospitals in that area, the inpatient areas, not taking any new patients, but also not letting any patients out. A maternity ward apparently also is under quarantine as well. In total, and this is according to local media that, of course, we've been monitoring, Sarah, about 200 people apparently under observation. That lab is a pretty major one for fighting the plague. It's been in existence since the 1930s. 95 researchers work there. Again, covers the plague, also covers other infectious diseases. The authorities are saying there is no indication that the plague got out. They say that the situation is stable. But as you can imagine, in that part of Russia and other places, quite frankly, a lot of people fairly concerned about this news, Sarah.
1: It for the world, it does give you a chill down your spine after we all experienced the pandemic. That's for sure, Fred Pleitgen. Thank you so much for bringing us that reporting. Kate?
3: So Kansas is as red as Dorothy's slippers when it comes to the U.S. Senate. Right now, Republicans are making huge money moves to try to keep it that way and defend a Senate seat. Details on what is happening in Kansas ahead. And the FBI arrests a woman that they say is a Chinese spy on U.S. soil. What evidence they say they have on her and who they say she was following.

0: Try Elevate Brain Training today.
1: Kansas has not elected a Democrat to the U.S. Senate in nearly a century. That is now, though, seen as an actual possibility this midterm election. The data coming in is now putting Kansas on CNN's list of Senate seats most likely to flip. Republican-turned-Democrat megachurch pastor Adam Hamilton seems to have put this state in play, with recent polling showing that the race is deadlocked between Hamilton and the incumbent Republican senator, Roger Marshall. And in another sign of the times, last week, the top Republican super PAC in when it comes to Senate contests moved more money to Kansas, but moved it out of North Carolina and into Kansas. CNN's Patrick Svitek is digging into this one. He joins us now. What are you seeing here, Patrick?
2: Yeah, this news on Friday from the Senate Leadership Fund was really a remarkable development and shows just how much Democrats are pushing into red territory on both the House battlefield and also the Senate battlefield. You know, going into this cycle, North Carolina was considered a top tier seat for Republicans to defend. They currently hold it. It's an open seat now because the Republican incumbent Tom Tillis is not seeking reelection. But it was nonetheless, it was a state that Donald Trump won three times. And now it's remarkable that a state like that, they're taking money out of and having to put into a state like Kansas, which, as you pointed out, it hasn't elected a Democrat to the Senate since 1932. It is a state that President Trump has won by double digits, including in 2024. And Democrats have this strong candidate in Adam Hamilton. He's the pastor of one of the largest, if not the largest, church in Kansas. And he's trying to distance himself from the national Democratic brand and give Republicans and independents in Kansas a viable alternative to the Republican incumbent Roger Marshall that they can be comfortable with. And this is also, I should note, a very agriculture heavy state. It's getting disproportionately impacted by rising fuel prices due to the war in Iran. And we've seen the Republican incumbent even write to the administration asking for some temporary relief from diesel prices. And so this is a state where there may be a perfect storm for Democrats this cycle.
1: Yeah, I was going to say, it does seem Kansas is one of those states that is that perfect storm. Roger Marshall having to speak out, definitely been pushing for some relief, pushing for the president to course correct in Roger Marshall's mind on these issues like tariffs, like diesel prices, like all of the above, and not seeing it so far. It's great to see you, Patrick. Thanks so much for the reporting. John.
3: All right, with us now, Margaret Tolov, a senior contributor for Axios, and Sophia Kai, a White House reporter for Politico. And I just want to put a little more meat on the bones of what Kate was talking about there. This big investment from the Senate Leadership Fund. Punchbowl reported on it this morning. The Senate Leadership Fund plans to invest $14 million. $14 million to defend GOP Senator Roger Marshall in deep red Kansas. And one other data point here came from the New York Times over the weekend, and this is what really raised a lot of eyebrows. The New York Times Siena poll has them tied, Adam Hamilton and Roger Marshall, tied at 45. Take my word for it. You don't even need to see it. There it is, tied at 45. So my question to you, Margaret, is Kansas?
4: On the surface, it seems like a stunning turn of events. And then on the other hand, I'll tell you, a source of mine in Democratic politics has been saying for 6 months, look out for Kansas. Adam Hamilton's coming. It's the sleeper race of the season. Why isn't anyone covering this? Nobody will believe it. So I think for people who live in the Kansas City area, they understand the power of a candidate like Hamilton. It's not one church. I mean, it's one church. It's Church of the Resurrection, but it's multiple outposts of this church. It is one of the largest in Kansas City. And so he is a really known figure in that area. But on the other hand, no chance that this race would be tracking in this direction if not for the economic impacts of tariffs, the backlash against the foreign beef importation, frustrations over the war in Iran, and frustrations over the way immigration has been carried out. And so it is both a reflection of that and a reflection of the poor state of affairs for the Republican nominee in that North Carolina race. Also one wild card, not a massive Hispanic population. It's not Florida or Texas, but there is maybe 7-8% of the electorate that can vote in Kansas are Hispanic voters. And so as we're looking at this declining support for Trump among Hispanic voters, interesting to see how that will play a role.
3: Yeah, we'll get to that in just a sec, because I do think that is interesting, not just in Kansas, but around the country. But Sophia, Margaret was saying she had a Democratic strategist tell her to look out for Kansas. I had a Republican strategist last week tell me that they were more concerned about Kansas than Ohio, which has been seen as endangered for a long time. This person was very concerned about Roger Marshall in particular as a candidate.
5: Yeah, I mean, I think starting in the summer, you started hearing rumblings of, oh, we've really got to watch the Senate. But in the summer, you were not hearing about Kansas. Kansas is a deep red state. And I think, you know, it's grind time for Republicans. And the fact that they're pulling money out of a state like North Carolina, where you've got top Trump ally Michael Whatley, Trump's RNC chair, who he credited with helping him win the 2024 election, pulling money out of there and putting double-digit millions into Kansas tells you a lot about where we are right now. It's not just the House.
3: Two things can be true. It can be a sign of, you know, almost panic, but it can also be smart politics. This may be the right decision for the Republicans to do this and put money where it can make a difference. And Sophia, while I have you on this, and Margaret brought this up, the shift among Hispanic or Latino voters since 2024 is stark, right? If you look at the exit poll for president in 2024, that split 51 Democratic, 46 Republicans. The Democrats still had an edge, but it was a tiny edge. Now, according to the latest CBS YouGov poll, that split is 60-39. This is a big swing, Sophia, toward the Democrats for Hispanic voters. Matters in Kansas, as Margaret said, but also it could affect a lot of races around the country. What do you say?
5: Yeah, absolutely. And I can tell you, Trump's political team close to him and inside the White House is very aware of this. The Trump White House, including Susie Wiles, they have been putting policy out there telling ICE to stop arresting non-criminals. Trump has hosted events for the Hispanic Heritage Month. That's not something he did in person last year. And for the first time that I've heard, he's acknowledged the challenge of finding the right balance on immigration. And he did that in front of a largely Latino audience. That tells you they're making tangible moves to shore up that Latino voter base.
3: Margaret, what are you looking for going forward? I guess there's a 4 weeks in tomorrow is actual election day. Where else could Republicans make a shift that would indicate to you that they're deeply concerned?
4: You saw the president start to tease some of this. I don't know if you noticed over the weekend, he is now for mail-in voting, at least when he's talking to Republican voters. So we saw this in 2024, also after campaigning against it, all of a sudden he's like, yeah, do it, vote however. And seeing him do this now, call on Republican audiences, vote as soon as you can, any way you can. So I think that's part of what we're going to see. But I would say to voters, if the president's been messaging something consistently for 2 years and stops with a month to go before the elections, that's a sign for you, number one, that the policy has gotten him in trouble. And number two, that it may be a temporary position. He's not telling ICE to never be aggressive about immigration. He's telling them to cool it for 4 weeks. So that's what I'm watching.
3: Margaret Salov, month and one day. Sophia Kai, thanks to you as well. Appreciate it. Sarah?
6: All right. Thank you so much, John. New this morning, a new 9-month term begins for the Supreme Court. The justices are set to dive straight into one of the most high-profile disputes they will hear in the coming months. Just before the term, we're hearing from Supreme Court Justice Samuel Alito in a new interview with CBS, where Alito talked about several subjects, including whether he's considering retiring.
7: What made you decide to stay on?
8: I thought about it, and
7: You considered it.
8: I will continue. Well, it's something I think that somebody at my age has to think about every term.
7: So you'll be kind of reconsidering this probably every year, rethinking it.
8: Yeah, I think I have to.
6: Joining me now is CNN Supreme Court analyst Steve Vladeck. We should mention he has a book out. He has done a couple of interviews. But he also talked about there being great damage done to the Supreme Court due to attacks from recent presidents. He blamed both President Biden and President Trump for their rhetoric and insisted the court is not political. I just want to get a sense from you whether the public can view the court as non-political anymore.
9: I think it's very hard, Sarah, and I think Justice Alito's behavior is a big part of it. I mean, this media tour notwithstanding, this is the same Justice Alito who wrote the majority opinion in Dobbs. This is the same Justice Alito who was at the core of the evisceration of the Voting Rights Act. And so, you know, I think it's really one of those situations where you have someone like Justice Alito going on this media tour, and it's like the guy in the hot dog car meme, where we're all trying to figure out, you know, who's responsible for this. I think he might look in the mirror every once in a while and see what the court has wrought.
6: Look, there are some big cases this term being considered by the court. Let's get into those a bit. There's a gun rights case involving AR-15 rifles that is challenging state law. What are the justices considering there?
9: Yeah, I mean, so Sarah, this is probably one of the biggest Second Amendment cases the court has had in a while. This is about whether state laws that ban these kinds of, you know, semi-automatic rifles, AR-15s, which are such a common feature of mass shootings in the United States, whether those are unconstitutional. You know, the fact that the court is even hearing this case when the lower courts have all basically said those laws are permissible, I think is a pretty telling sign of where the court's likely to go. There are other culture war disputes about medical care for transgender minors, about publicly chartered religious schools, where I think what we're seeing, Sarah, is a 6-3 conservative majority that is not shy about flexing its muscles, even in cases in which the lower courts aren't divided, even in cases in which historically the court might have been just as happy to sit on the sidelines. This is not a court that likes to sit on the sidelines.
6: There's also this voting rights case. What is the argument with the voting rights case? A case, certainly the details of which the president has been very, very interested in and certainly trying to make an agenda around voting rights.
9: Sure. I mean, so we already, of course, had the mail-in ballots case that came up last month. We have a case that's going to be argued in December about just how the federal National Voter Registration Act interacts with the ability of states to, you know, review their voter rolls. We have cases about the administration's efforts to have these databases that states are supposed to check. But Sarah, what I'm most interested in, you know, with 4 weeks from tomorrow until the election is, what are the election cases that aren't on the docket yet? What are the potential late-breaking emergency election cases that we'll see this court be responsible for? The court's already played quite a role in setting up the 2026 midterms through its redistricting cases, through its Voting Rights Act decisions. Is the court done, or are we going to see even more of a role in last-minute late-breaking challenges between now and the beginning of November?
6: It is a really good point because we saw so much of the emergency docket. It felt like they were working the whole time. Information was just coming out and coming out and coming out from the court. Makes you feel like they didn't really even have a break in some instances. Steve Vladeck, it is a pleasure. Thank you so much for coming on this morning. Kate?
1: Today, the former American Idol contestant who was just convicted of murdering his wife, he is going to face his sentence. A jury convicted Caleb Flynn last week in the shooting death of his wife, Ashley. He could now face life in prison. Let's get to CNN's Gene Casares, who's following all of this very closely for us. Gene, what's expected today?
10: Well, the sentencing is today, obviously, what you just said, and I think a lot is going to happen. First of all, let's talk about the sentence, because there are multiple charges here. He had convictions from the top count in Ohio, which is classified as capital murder. It's called aggravated murder in Ohio, all the way down to tampering with evidence. And there are numerous murder convictions that normally in jurisdictions are merged because you can't convict on each murder conviction or else it is double jeopardy. But what the prosecution is going to argue here is no possibility of parole at all. They're going to look at the fact that a firearm is used, which is an aggravating statutory factor here. They're also going to look at she was sleeping. It was two shots in the back of her head. She was ambushed by him. The defense will focus in on no criminal record at all. But it is up to the judge if there is ever a moment in his life that he will have the possibility of parole. Now, most importantly, today is a day for justice for for Ashley Flynn. And her family will testify, and they will give victim impact statements. It's not testimony, it's victim impact statements to talk about who she was, the life she had, the love she had for her children, the life that she will never know of her children growing up. And throughout this trial, we learned about her. She was a beautiful, loving mother. Let's listen to her mother as she testified during the trial.
11: We were best friends. We talked every day, encouraged each other every day, and her whole life, we just had a wonderful relationship. She was an excellent daughter.
10: And then, of course, there are the two children. There are two young children. She was a mother. She was devoted to her church. She was devoted to her children. The question is, will her young children either write victim impact statements that will be read by the court, or could they conceivably even talk in court and speak to their mother today? And this all happens at beginning at 3 p.m. Eastern time. We will have live coverage on CNN All Access.
12: Absolutely. Jean, thank you so much. Where the focus needs to be on justice for Ashley. Thank you. John.
3: All right. New this morning, we have a new survey on how some tech workers feel about AI. CNN got an early look at their survey. CNN tech editor Lisa Edochico is here with that. Now, these are some of the people who are like on the early front lines of AI. What do they say?
13: Yeah, exactly, John. That's why this is so interesting. So in this new survey, 6 in 10 software developers that responded to the survey said that they try to avoid using AI. And that's really interesting because adoption throughout the industry is very high. But I think what you have happening here is that some workers are shying away from the technology for a couple of reasons. One, I think AI has kind of amplified a lot of existing pressures in this industry. For example, there's general uncertainty about the economy right now, which I think across the board a lot of jobs are dealing with. But I think with software engineering in particular, there's uncertainty about where this job is going to go as AI plays a bigger role in it. So you have veteran software developers that might be unsure if their skills are as relevant as they once were. But then another thing that stood out to me, I spoke to the CEO of the company behind this survey, Stack Overflow. He said that also entry-level engineers are having the expectation is that they should perform as if they have like 3 years of experience coming into a job because AI has raised the bar. So I think that's a really interesting side to this story. Now, there's the pressures, but then also on the other hand, what I'm hearing from some software developers is that the technology also just isn't as, it just doesn't do all aspects of the job in the way that you might expect it to based on what a lot of these big tech companies are saying about how they're writing so much code with AI and developing all these products with AI and seeing all these productivity gains. And I think the other fear here, and this is something that I think perhaps could be applied broadly to other jobs, is that if the developers aren't there writing the code, they just don't understand the system as well. And again, software engineering, just one job, but since they have been on the front lines of this, and this has been really one of the first jobs to be meaningfully reshaped by AI, I do think it's interesting to pay attention to because it could perhaps provide some clues about the challenges that other industries might face as AI plays a bigger role in these jobs.
3: Yeah, these are the people who are there first, perhaps know it best, and 6 in 10 say they try to avoid it. Interesting. Lisa Edochico, thank you very much.
13: Of course.
3: Kate?
12: So a homecoming block party takes a horrific turn. Two people are dead, dozens are hurt, and police are still trying to piece together what happened. We've got more details we'll tell you about it. And a shopkeeper in definitely the right place at the right time catching a child that fell from a window. We have details on how the child is doing and really what happened here. And for more of the stories you need to get your day going, my show Five Things with Kate Baldwin is streaming on the CNN app and CNN All Access right now and every morning.

0: on, and this is CNN.
1: New this morning, as calls for accountability grow in the Cornell University gang rape case, the attorney representing Jane Doe, says he believes key evidence is likely gone and that it is possible that more people were involved in the assault. The criminal investigation has been now turned over to the New York Attorney General. Over the weekend, the university's president called Jane Doe's allegations deeply disturbing and that he welcomes an independent review by an outside law firm into Cornell's handling of the case. CNN's Jason Carroll has been following this story. There have been so many new details that almost come out daily in this case. What are you learning?
2: Every single day, and you know those folks up at Cornell, they are looking at all of those details as they come out. You know, we've heard these protesters call for more accountability. A lot of criticism directed at Cornell, directed also at the district attorney.

0: Times reporting that the DA had declined to look at additional evidence that was actually gathered in this case. You remember he said he received that 6-page summary from Cornell Police, and in that summary, it did not include that key detail that she had said, where she had told Cornell Police that she knew with 100% certainty that she had been raped. That not included in the 6-page summary. But also, Jane Doe's attorney is also concerned that there are phone records, pictures of her that were allegedly taken that night that may have been lost. Now, early on in the investigation, CNN has learned that Cornell Police, on its part, at the very least, that they had drafted letters to some of these phone carriers, asking these phone carriers to preserve all of that available data. Now, CNN, we have reviewed these drafts, but it's unclear if these draft letters have been sent. But aside from that, once again, Jane Doe's attorney telling Jake Tapper he believes that some of this evidence might be gone.
1: I'm confident, knowing this day and age and the group that we're dealing with, that there were other photos, there were videos, and you know where I think those photos and videos are now? I think they're in the bottom of Lake Cuyahoga, because once they knew there was a problem, they cleared everything out and they got rid of it. And the fact is that the investigators let that happen. They let that happen. We'd have a lot more evidence. And frankly, I'm not even sure we have everybody who participated in this assault, because my client was blacked out during periods of time, and that's reported in these statements. We don't even know the people we have or the people we definitively know. If you ask me, I believe there were more.
0: Now, again, a special prosecutor has taken over the case, Letitia James, appointed by the governor, who remember hearing from the governor last week, saying that she had simply lost faith in the Tompkins County District Attorney. But that has also raised some questions with some folks who are concerned about James's objectivity. She, before she was appointed a special prosecutor, remember, she did post that post on Facebook where she said, "We stand with you," in relation to Jane Doe. So definitely some concerns on that front as well.
2: There are just so many threads to this, but it has really taken the campus and really the country by storm. People are weighing in many, many different ways. And I know you will get to the bottom of where this investigation goes, because that's what everyone is watching. Thank you so much, Jason Carroll, for your coverage.
0: You
2: appreciate
0: bet.
2: It. Kate.
3: This morning, police are looking for whoever was behind this opening fire at a homecoming block party in a small Georgia town. Two people were killed. 35 other people were hurt. Happened just yesterday in the town of Vienna, about 50 miles south of Macon. Police say more than 1,000 people were believed to be at this party. The victims who died have been identified as a 21-year-old and a 23-year-old. Authorities, they're still obviously at the very beginnings of this and trying to determine what led to this shooting. And a shopkeeper in Egypt is being celebrated as a hero after that. He saved a falling child from serious, from God knows what would have happened to this poor child. It almost looks like a miraculous catch, all caught on CCTV. The video has gone viral. You can see the boy, he fell out of a balcony window. A washing line apparently delays his terrifying drop by a split second, which seemed to be just enough time for the shopkeeper to be able to jump into action and catch him and save him. Unbelievable. The child is reportedly doing okay, thankfully. There's also some incredible new dash cam video coming out of Japan. It shows a bear just literally attacking a car in a dark road. The driver just there, helpless, trying to figure out what to do. Watch. Driver was on her way home from work. She noticed the bear with her cub ahead, and she said without warning, the bear then, as you see, lunges at the car, biting, clawing, shaking the vehicle. She said she locked the doors and prayed that it wouldn't smash the glass. She was eventually able to drive away and drive to a police station, report the attack after the bear and the cub ran off. But this wild attack did leave some apparently pretty big damage and scratches to the vehicle. JB.
4: The car would have been within its rights to fight back, like maybe put its wipers on or something.
3: Wipers.
4: Because that would have helped.
3: Maybe this will help.
4: Sprinklers, like put, you know, put the wash.
3: Honestly.
4: Yeah.
3: JB, not a bad idea.
4: Yeah, see, I'm good. I'm good in a crisis situation.
3: I want you in an emergency. When I'm getting attacked by a bear,
4: you
3: I'm
4: want
3: calling
4: me
3: you.
4: All right, Kate, I don't know if you heard this, but sports is back.
3: What?
4: Yeah, I had almost canceled sports in my life.
3: Oh, really?
4: But then we had a good weekend, and there were a lot of other football games as well. Let's get right to Coy Wire.

0: for what happened this miraculous weekend, Coy, thanks to one of your teams. But we'll get to that in a second.
1: Hey. Oh, yeah, and one of your teams who also are good in crisis situations. We'll get to that in a minute. Let's start the undefeated Raiders, undefeated Chiefs. And for the first time in this storied rivalry, they were both meeting at 3-0. Something's got to give, right? This game was a barn burner. Raiders up 19-17 in the fourth. Patrick Mahomes hits Tyquan Thornton career day. 111 yards, two touchdowns. But when he gets up, he goes right back down. Dislocated ankle. Kenneth Walker punched it in on the next play. Vegas would fumble the ensuing kickoff, and just 19 seconds after that touchdown, it's Walker again. Kansas City up 30-19 with under two to go. Kirk Cousins, though, finds Brock Bowers. Touchdown, two-point conversion was good, so it's 30-27. Vegas gets another chance, but Cousins is picked off. Chiefs defense slamming the door shut. Kansas City survives the storm in Vegas 30-27. They're now 4-0. To the other heavyweight rivalry, New England, Berman's boys at undefeated Buffalo, and Josh Allen makes history. Sneaks it in, his 88th career touchdown from scrimmage, passing Andre Reed and Thurman Thomas for the most in Bills history. In the fourth quarter, Allen would have to find Keon Coleman for 34 yards for Buffalo to take the lead, but Drake May, Berman's boy, after two earlier turnovers, responds with this. He launches to Efton Chisholm, a one-handed masterpiece for the touchdown with a minute 50 to play. Bills Eftoned around and found out. May finished with three touchdown passes. New England's defense finishes the job. Allen picked off previously unbeaten Buffalo. Unbeaten no more. Patriots walk into the Bills' house and walk out with a 29-26 stunner. Wipe that smile off your face, Berman. MLB playoffs, Braves and Dodgers series, LA with a one-game lead. Atlanta has a runner on third, and Chris Bubich's pitch is wild. Gets away from the catcher, so Michael Harris III scores. Braves up 2-1, and in the seventh, Harris at bat. He hits one to the wall, scores a run. The Dodgers would get one back, but it wasn't enough. Braves even the series at one apiece with a 3-2 win. Check out this one. In the other National League series, Padres up 3-2 on the Brewers. Bottom ninth, but Mason Miller walks the bases full. And then Jackson Chourio smacks one up the middle, scores one run. They try to fire it home, but they would also score the game winner. Miller had only blown three saves all season, but Chourio becomes the second youngest player in postseason history to hit a walk-off winner. Brewers win 4-3, taking a 2-0 series lead. Berman, tell me about your Patriots. How much are you feeling the love this morning?
0: I was so surprised that entire game that we were still in it. I'm so happy, Coy. I want to thank you personally for everything you've done to make it possible. I really appreciate it. We're back. The brand new hour of CNN Central starts right now.
2: New polling shows Republicans are losing their grip on some ruby red districts. The president during his midterm rally blitz even admitting he's worried about a few places, but Democrats are by no means a shoo-in. And authorities in Russia imposing anti-epidemic measures after a researcher at a plague laboratory died of a mysterious illness. Now, dozens of people are reportedly in isolation. And why a shop owner says she's pretty impressed with the work of a burglar, but happy the burglar was also stupid and didn't know the value of things. I'm Sarah Seidner with John Berman and Kate Baldwin. This is CNN News Central.
3: President Trump is taking his midterm message on the road again today. He's headed to Nebraska as part of his 32-day blitz. That's showing also in his travel itinerary how deep the worry is among Republicans, even for what were long seen as safe Republican bets, like in Texas, Alabama, Ohio. Despite polls suggesting big Democratic wins are coming, the president is vowing victory and pleading with supporters to vote like he's on the ballot. Problem is, Democrats want that as well.
4: We need the votes, and I'm here for that, and I think we're going to win.
5: We're worried about Michigan. We're worried about Texas. We're worried about a few states. You're going to think of me as on the ballot, right? Everybody promise? Just get out and vote. If you do that, we're going to win, and we're going to win big. And we're going to shove it up their ass.
3: There you go. With Election Day less than a month out, the president is, though, changing his view on two critical things. early voting and mail-in voting. After basically going to war against mail-in voting, trying to use the U.S. Postal Service against it even, President Trump is now urging supporters to utilize mail-in voting.
5: If your state has early voting, do not wait. Go out and vote. Vote early, vote by mail, or vote in person on Election Day, November 3rd.
3: CNN's Kevin Liptak live at the White House. What are we going to hear today, Kevin?
6: Yeah, I mean, this trip to Nebraska is pretty remarkable. The president won Nebraska by 20 points in 2024. The fact he's going there to try and defend the seat currently held by the incumbent Republican Pete Ricketts just gives you an indication of the anxieties that are now roiling through the party. You know, they're defending places that they had no idea they would have to be in a defensive posture 2 years ago. And it really, I think, underscores how grim the picture has gotten, according to a lot of Republican operatives and elected Republicans here in Washington. And when you look at where the president has been, Alabama, Texas, Ohio, these are all places that he won by double digits 2 years ago. And it does underscore the anxieties that they have about the president's supporters staying home on Election Day, just not going out to vote. Now, the president over the weekend tried to suggest that the polls did not paint the full picture of the election map, and that once he gets out on the campaign trail, once voters see him out in front of these rally crowds, that things will turn around. But nonetheless, you see him really kind of pulling out all the stops, including using his position as president to try and influence the votes, whether it's paying, using taxpayer dollars for some of these ads that are running on television, or promising voters these $5,000 checks. He repeated that promise over the weekend if Republicans are able to retain their majorities. Now, there was one big warning sign in a poll of Latino voters. That was a group that helped propel the president to the White House in 2024, but support seems to be slipping. This was from NBC and Telemundo, and it showed Latino voters saying, by a 24-point margin, 59% to 35%, that they would prefer to see Democrats win in the midterms over Republicans. Only 27% of Latino voters said that they approved of the president's job performance. It was even smaller, 20%, when they were asked whether they approved of his handling of the economy. And so some real warning signs for Republicans as the president heads out on this midterm election blitz, Kate.
3: Yeah, I'd say so. It's great to see you, Kevin. Thank you so much. From the White House for us. John?
0: All right, let's get to CNN's Mark Preston. And Mark, if the president's going to Nebraska, you know there is concern because CNN put together a list of the top 10 Senate seats most likely to flip, right? North Carolina, Ohio, Alaska, Maine, Texas, Michigan, Iowa, New Hampshire, Kansas, and Georgia. Nebraska's not even on that list. And he's going there to campaign to try to preserve that seat. So I guess just I'll give you the big picture question. Just big picture, what does that tell you?
1: Well, right now, we didn't expect necessarily to be having this conversation, John, that Democrats, we expected them to be on the offense in the House, perhaps being able to take it back. Right now, it looks like Democrats will take back the House of Representatives. But in the United States Senate, Republicans look like they were well positioned given their candidates. However, where we are right now, polling is showing all across the country that, in fact, Democrats are on the offensive, not only in states such as New Hampshire and elsewhere, Michigan, what have you, but also in states such as Nebraska, where Kevin was just saying that President Trump won by 20 points, and in the state of Kansas as well, where Republicans haven't lost that seat since 1932. Republicans haven't lost to Democrats for a U.S. Senate seat since 1932. So when you look at the big picture right now, you see Democrats on the offensive. You see Republicans moving money out of states where they would normally want that money to stay on the offense, and now they're using it to go on the defense in other states around the country.
0: Mark, maybe we can put that map back up on the screen of the 10 states that CNN says are most likely to flip. And you tell me, glass half full for Republicans, which of the 10 do they feel best about right now?
1: Yeah, for sure. You know, look, they're looking up in Michigan right now where they have Mike Rogers, a former congressman, a former colleague of ours here at CNN. He was a political analyst. He is running against Abdullahi Saeed. Republicans think that they have a shot at this. This is an open Democratic seat. The reality is, though, right now, Abdel Sayed, even though he is being painted as a socialist, which is code word really for communist, he has been stayed ahead in the polls. If you go up to the East Coast, up to New Hampshire, which I had mentioned earlier, you have John Sununu, a former senator who has come from a long lineage of office holders in that state. His father was the governor. His brother was the governor as well. John Sununu run against Chris Pappas, a sitting congressman right now. Again, Trump fatigue, though, in New Hampshire, even though they feel, Republicans feel, that they are on the offense. And then you look down in Georgia. This is a state that really seems a little bit out of their grasp right now. John Ossoff, somebody who is actually being mentioned as a potential presidential candidate, although he pushes back against that, is being challenged by Mike Collins, a big Trump backer in a state that really was very supportive of Donald Trump. But we're seeing changing demographics in states all across the country, specifically in Georgia. So the polling across the board shows that Democrats are leading in all these states, John. But the fact of the matter is Republicans are trying to look, as you say, glass half full elsewhere around the country. And these are three states we're talking about.
0: Look, and in terms of the top 10, I think the answer is where Republicans not feeling good. It's everywhere else. And I don't think they feel great about everywhere Georgia, frankly, either. Mark Preston, good to see you this morning. Thank you very much. Sarah?
2: All right. Thank you, John. Still ahead, why the attorney for Jane Doe in the Cornell gang rape case thinks key evidence in the case is likely gone. Plus, big questions this morning after a researcher who worked at a lab that studies a plague has died of a mysterious illness. And a medical plane bound for Boston disappears over the weekend with six people on board. Those stories and more ahead.

0: Go to Walmart today with free shipping.
1: So just in this morning, there are documents that have now been reviewed by CNN showing that Cornell University campus police drafted letters to two phone companies, Verizon and T-Mobile, to tell them to preserve records in Jane Doe's sexual assault case. The letters were drafted about a week after Jane Doe reported to police that she had been sexually assaulted by members of the Chi Phi fraternity. But what is not clear, according to this new CNN reporting, is whether investigators actually sent those requests to the cell phone providers, ever followed up with a subpoena for records they requested, and whether the Tompkins County DA was aware of the records request by police, something Jane Doe's attorney spoke to just yesterday.
2: A lot wasn't looked into by the district attorney's office, and now a new set of eyes is looking at it with the whole team. I mean, candidly, I don't think Tish James is doing the legwork of doing the investigation. She's bringing in a lot of people who are experienced prosecutors and investigators to look into these things, and they'll get everything. And finally, we'll know what was done, what was said. I mean, look, I've said as much as I can say about what I think about DA Van Houten's investigation, it was not an appropriate investigation. It was not complete.
1: Joining us right now is CNN legal analyst and criminal defense attorney Joey Jackson for more on this. Joey, let me read more from the CNN reporting out just now of these letters that were drafted by the campus police investigators. The letters to the cell phone companies included this. The Cornell University Police Department is investigating a sexual assault incident wherein it is believed that the account phone number listed below may contain evidence pertinent to the ongoing investigation. This is what the letter reads in part. But again, it's not clear if it went anywhere beyond that. If investigators didn't follow through or follow up on this to seek cell phone records, how significant is it? How big of a hole does it leave in an investigation?
3: Yeah, Kate, good morning to you. So this is really significant. And just to be clear, this is standard, right? This is what happens in investigations. You preserve evidence. Very important. We don't know what happened, right? And so we want to find out, generally, police are saying, prosecutors are saying, what occurred. And as a result of that, you send a preservation letter out, and then you follow that up. You subpoena the documents that you need, and it gives you a broader picture with regard to what happened. Now, we also know, though, Kate, that there was this Title IX investigation. What is that? Mm-hmm. It's the school, and schools that receive federal funding have an obligation to have certain policies in place so that if you are offensive to or engage in some kind of misconduct, that misconduct can be really made accountable for, right? You're called in, there's a hearing, etc. Why do I bring that up in the context of your question? Because what I would look to see is whether or not in that investigation, any such phone records, text messages, any other types of audio or visual communications were used, which would make them more likely to have been preserved. Mm-hmm. But make no mistake, there was the dropping of the ball here, and that's significant because investigations are about evidence. And if you don't have all the evidence, how can you really proceed in a way that's thorough, appropriate, and fair to all parties?
1: Jane Doe's attorney, who was on with Jake yesterday morning, he also talked about how Jane Doe has recorded conversations with some of the men after the fact in the weeks that followed the alleged incident. The recordings did not make it to the district attorney's office. How Jane Doe's attorney thinks so much evidence is missing, to your point. Let me play this.
2: I'm confident, knowing this day and age and the group that we're dealing with, that there were other photos, there were videos, and you know where I think those photos and videos are now? I think they're in the bottom of Lake Cuyahoga, because once they knew there was a problem, they cleared everything out and they got rid of it. And the fact is that the investigators let that happen. They let that happen. We'd have a lot more evidence. And frankly, I'm not even sure we have everybody who participated in this assault, because my client was blacked out during periods of time. And that's reported in these statements. We don't even know the people we have or the people we definitively know. If you ask me, I believe there were more.
1: What do you make of it?
3: Listen, this is why the governor, right, is entirely annoyed by this, and not only annoyed, but signed the executive order so that you can have a special prosecutor, Tish James, the attorney general, evaluate and look into this. That's why she says there's no confidence here. This is not how things are supposed to go. You're supposed to, in fact, as we said, preserve the evidence, subpoena evidence, follow up with evidence so you can have a clear depiction with respect to what happened. And just to be clear, phone records and those type things give you a picture of what's happening, what's critical in this case, many things, consent versus the lack thereof, intoxication or some other drug or what have you that may have influenced.
1: It could help everyone.
3: Exactly.
1: It's good for everyone to have more evidence out.
3: It really is, because certainly you want the victim to get justice and you want anyone who was involved to be accountable, but accountability might mean that I wasn't there, I wasn't involved, I didn't recognize or understand or appreciate. There could be a variety of defenses here. But when you have all the evidence and information, it gives you what you need to make those arguments, and to the extent that they're absent, what do you do? And that's just extraordinarily troubling. But again, with the Title IX investigation, much of this might have come out in that investigation. And so therefore, that file is going to be so important.
1: All right. Much more to come. Joey, thank you.
3: Of course.
1: Sarah.
4: All right. Thank you, Kate. Developing this morning, a U.S. Marine is now under arrest, accused of the heinous murder of a woman in Japan. The case is sparking protests there. And the Supreme Court set to kick off its new term today. We detail the critical cases that you should watch. All those stories and more.

0: This is CNN.
1: Developing this morning, dozens of people are reportedly being quarantined in Russia after a researcher who worked in a lab that studies the plague died of a mysterious illness. Officials say the 28-year-old female lab technician died after being diagnosed with a pneumonia of unknown origin. Let's get right to CNN's Fred Plykin, who is following this. Clearly, authorities are taking this very seriously, and there's a lot of concern about what happened here. Yeah. What are you learning this morning?
2: There certainly is a lot of concern. Actually, some folks that we spoke to down in that region are saying that folks in that place where this happened are extremely concerned about the situation, that there are indeed quarantine measures, Sarah, that are in place. Now, all this happened in a town called Selikhov, which is near the border with Mongolia, just south of Lake Baikal. And that's where this infectious disease laboratory is, which is dedicated to fighting the plague, but also fights other infectious diseases as well. Now, as far as this lab researcher is concerned, the authorities there are saying that she died of an unknown pneumonia, didn't say what exactly that was. And I want to read you part of the statement that came from the Infectious Disease Institute of Russia. They said no microorganisms associated with the employee's professional duties were detected in samples taken from the patient. That's that institute. However, the head of that institute then went down to that region for, and this comes from the local governor, a suspected case of dangerous infections affecting a resident of the region. And the governor of a neighboring region, Sarah, then said that this lab researcher may have died of the plague. So as you can imagine, folks, they're extremely concerned, even as the authorities are saying the situation is stable. And those measures are indeed in place. Media reports are saying that around 200 people are in quarantine. And the way this is apparently happening is that everybody who was in contact with this person has been quarantined. Also, hospitals have essentially been shut down. That means people who were inside those hospitals, who were inpatients, they're not allowed to leave. And no new patients are being admitted in that town either. It's a very big lab. 95 researchers work in that lab. We have heard from the Kremlin in the meantime. That's the last thing that I'm going to bring to you. They say that they're not going to comment on the matter, but they also warn against what they call rumors and speculation, Sarah.
1: Information helps deal with that. We will see what happens next. I know you're on it and paying attention. Fred Plykin, thank you so much for bringing us that reporting this morning. John?
3: So why did the U.S. military suddenly move some of its most important bombers, almost scrambling to get them back to the United States? And then a hole in the wall. A thief broke right through that to get into a store before walking away with the goods.

0: Now.
1: What's up, world? Djokovic turns back time. Ronaldo disappears in October. Baseball goes bonkers. I'm Coy Wire. World sports starts now. We start in the NFL where unbeatens collide. Raiders and Chiefs meeting for the first time in this storied rivalry with both teams 3-0. Something's got to give, a barn burner. Raiders up 19-17 in the fourth. Patrick Mahomes launches to Tyquan Thornton. Career day for him. 111 yards, two touchdowns, but he gets up and goes right back down. Dislocated ankle. Kenneth Walker would punch it in on the very next play. Vegas fumbled the ensuing kickoff, and just 19 seconds after his last touchdown, Walker again. Kansas City suddenly up 30-19 with under two to go, but Kirk Cousins finds Brock Bowers for the touchdown. Two-point conversion good, 30-27. Vegas with another shot, but Cousins is picked off. Chiefs defense slams the door shut. Kansas City survives the storm in Vegas 30-27. Chiefs are now 4-0.
2: The guys just stayed with it. I mean, I keep saying it, but it's just it's not always going to be pretty. Like, that's a good football team, a good defense. It's not always going to be lighting it up and going out there and scoring 50 points or whatever it is. Is if you stay with the process, it's going to come. You have to just continue to push and, as EB says, strain to finish. And it is true. I mean, I think that's something that we have to continue to get better and better at. All the other stuff we can clean up. We can clean up some of the second, third quarter stuff that we weren't playing our best football, kind of like we did the last week as well. But if we can continue to start fast and to finish strong, I think we can clean everything else up and win a lot of football games.
1: Bo knows is one of the great sports slogans, but around here it's Mo knows. Joining us now, Bleacher Report NFL analyst and my guy, Mo Moten. Great to see you, Mo. Your Raiders just went toe-to-toe with the unbeaten Chiefs and came this close. Forget moral victories. How good is this Vegas team, and what makes you believe it might be sustainable?
3: I believe this team could contend for a playoff spot. I didn't say that 2 months ago. I say that now because of Clint Kubiak. He has that team drinking the Kool-Aid, drinking the silver and black Kool-Aid, that they can win these games. And though they came up short against the Chiefs, I think they have the formula. Brock Bowers is playing at a star level since coming back from injury. Ashton Jeanty has been nicked up, but still giving the team a lot out of the backfield with Mike Washington Jr. That defense also playing a lot better than it was last year. The Raiders are top 11 in scoring offense and defense. This is the same team that couldn't score 20 points for two consecutive years and a defense that couldn't get off the field. They're doing both with aggressive play, and all goes back to Clint Kubiak having this squad believe.
1: Silver and black Gatorade sounds delicious. It's awesome to think, too, that Fernando Mendoza, the number one overall pick, is just sitting watching all of this happen, right? Kansas City, though, 4-0. Vegas did push them to the brink, and the Chiefs keep finding ways to win, even when Mahomes isn't playing superhero every week. What's scarier, a Chiefs team dependent on Mahomes or this version that can beat you different ways?
3: Definitely this version. You heard Patrick Mahomes say that the team didn't play its best in the second and third quarters. They have a lot to clean up, but they still win the game. Kenneth Walker running for a career-high 177 yards and two touchdowns. The Raiders turn over the ball on a kickoff return, and lo and behold, it's Kenneth Walker flipping the field and scoring a touchdown just that quick. So this team now, as you said, not totally reliant on Patrick Mahomes. They can run the football well. They also play defense well. They're top six in scoring offense and defense. Chiefs team is scary again. Looks like they're Super Bowl contenders once again. Look out for that Chiefs dynasty roaring back.
1: Scary, just in time for Halloween. And their defense does always show up. Mahomes gets all the love, justifiably so, but that defense always ends up making the big plays in the big moments. Now, Philadelphia, they were up 20-10 on the Rams, and they lost. They're 2-2. They went 0-for-12 on third down, Mo. And that vaunted Vic Fangio defense just couldn't close it out. So is this an early season hiccup, or was the preseason hype too loud?
3: I'm not ready to write off the Eagles yet, Coy. Nick Sirianni, since he's become the head coach of Philadelphia, they've made the playoffs every year. So I'm banking on them figuring it out once again. They have a new offensive coordinator and Sean Manning coming in, so there are going to be some hiccups. By the way, Saquon Barkley went out early in that game, pulled up after a big run. No Devonta Smith at wide receiver. Once they get some of their guys back healthy, I think they figure it out and make another playoff run in the NFC. Wouldn't be surprised if they're champions again in that division.
1: All right, let's talk young quarterbacks. Drake May goes into Buffalo, 269 yards, three touchdowns, game-winning drive. C.J. Stroud throws for 347 and two scores, but Houston is somehow 0-4. Bo Nix in Denver, they fall to 2-2. Which one of those three has you feeling better if you're a fan of that team that they play for after Sunday, and who has you most concerned?
3: Sorry to say this, Coy, but Drake May has you feeling better after he beat the Buffalo Bills. If you think about it, a lot of people are questioning, was Drake May a fraud after the Patriots played a pretty favorable schedule last year? You know, has he lost his fastball? A lot of questions coming into that game last Sunday. And to put up those yards and to play well against the Buffalo Bills in Buffalo, in that new building, that new stadium, it's encouraging for the Patriots and Drake May. As far as most concerned, it's got to be Bo Nix. You want to see that third-year leap out of the quarterback, and you're not seeing that out of Bo Nix. I think it goes back to the play calling. Let's remember Sean Payton gave up play calling duties to Davis Webb, who's the offensive coordinator, and that offense has not looked the same. So the problems go beyond Bo Nix. I think it goes to the play calling. Question is, will Sean Payton get those play calling duties back to get Bo Nix back on track?
1: Yeah, I think the Broncos have only scored like one touchdown in the first half of all of their games combined this season. But yes, Drake May to go into Buffalo. The decibels were at like 112. It was loud in there, and he was looking like the runner-up for MVP that we saw last season. So scary for my Bills. Carolina just beat Detroit in primetime. Bryce Young throws for 329 yards. Teterow McMillan goes for 192 of them. Chuba Hubbard runs for over 100 yards. Mo, are the Panthers becoming a real problem, or was Sunday night just a beautiful one-off?
3: I have questions about the Panthers. They gave up 59 in the season over against the Bears, but that's the Bears' juggernaut offense with Caleb Williams. They lost to the Browns. I know the Browns are a lot better than 3-1, 3-1, but they lost to the Browns, struggled to score in that game. But I will say this, Bryce Young is playing a lot better. He's putting that offense on his back. The questions I had about Bryce Young is, can he lead that offense with his arm instead of having to lean on the ground game? And he showed that he can get it done through the air. He is leading the league in passing yards so far. So he feels a lot comfortable in that offense. Let's remember he's also playing for a new contract. I wouldn't be surprised if they give him that extension sooner than later, because he's playing like a franchise quarterback.
1: Yeah, isn't it funny how guys always seem to have incredible performances when it's a contract year and they know a big bag might be coming? Now, we are 4 weeks in now, Mo. Enough football to be dangerous. Give me one thing you believed before the season that you're ready to admit Mo Moton was wrong.
3: Coy, the last time I spoke to you, I said, Houston, we don't have a problem. The Texans, I believe, were 0-2. And I think, let me revise that, scratch that. Houston, we might have a problem. I had the Texans going to the Super Bowl and representing the AFC. It doesn't look like that's going to happen. But the most concerning thing to me about the Texans is not even CJ Stroud, it's the defense. The defense only gave up 30-plus points once last season. They've given up 30-plus twice in the first 4 weeks. What happened to that Houston Texans defense that I thought was going to lead them to the Super Bowl? I thought they were going to be a historic unit. They're nothing close to that. They're giving up a ton of points. CD Lamb shredded them last Sunday. Javonte Williams had three rushing scores. Houston, we might have a problem.
1: I love it. Okay, so what or who do they need to turn around real quick, Mo, if they are able to do so?
3: And they need – D'Amico Ryans needs to get that defense together and say, who are we? Are we the team that's given up a ton of points over the past month, or are we the team last year that was shutting down – wide receivers and running backs? And he needs to have a moment with that whole team, but specifically his defense, since he's a defensive-minded head coach, and get that together. Now, they play the Titans coming up, so that could be a confidence booster in Week 5.
1: He's at Mo Moton on the socials, everyone. Turns out Mo does know ball, and apparently he's even willing to admit the rare occasions when Mo didn't know ball. Always a blast. Great to see you, brother. Thank you so much for joining us. All right, coming up, Portugal is winning. Cristiano Ronaldo is missing. And now the door he walked out of might not actually be closed. Wild times for one of the greatest players ever. That and more next on World Sport.

0: beauty with intention.
1: Hello again. We are back with a Nations League match featuring Portugal and Norway, which should have featured two of the biggest names in football. Erling Haaland was there. Cristiano Ronaldo, once again, nowhere to be seen. Portugal hosting Norway and Porto without their captain after Ronaldo abruptly left the national team camp last week amid a dispute over playing time. If he was watching on the TV, he'll have seen Christopher Ayer open with scoring for Norway with an absolute beauty outside the box, outside of the boot. Players on the bench couldn't believe it. But just 2 minutes later, Portugal right back in it. And this goal was not as bad either. Also outside the box, also outside of the boot, Joao Cancelo said, pick that out. The home team ended the game with only 10 men, but at least they got the win. That's Gonçalo Ramos with the decisive moment in the 79th minute. Portugal remained well in control of this group, 6 points clear of Denmark at the top. And we're all wondering what's next for Ronaldo, who walked out on his country last week after his coach left him on the bench for the first game in Norway. And to Eindhoven, milestone night for Virgil van Dijk facing Serbia, the Dutch captain making his 100th appearance for the Netherlands, becoming only the 11th player in the country's rich footballing history to do so. The Oranje setting the table for a great celebration. Toon Koopmeiners, free kick, whipped it through untouched in his first start under Xavi. It's 1-0. But just 4 minutes later, 19-year-old Mihailo Cvetkovic, rise up, young fella, header, 1-1. So new Dutch boss Xavi Hernandez makes a halftime move. Man U forward, Joshua Zirkzee, on. And in the 72nd minute, that move pays off. Zirkzee, thank you very much. The substitute becomes the difference maker. Netherlands win it 2-1, move to the top of their Nations League Group B. And Xavi, 4 matches into his new job, still unbeaten. Not a bad way to celebrate Van Dijk joining the Century Club. Novak Djokovic has dominated tennis for so long, sometimes it feels like Father Time simply lost his address. But 2026, it's been a bit different. Up and down season, an early U.S. Open exit, even Djokovic himself wondering aloud, how much road is left? Well, maybe don't start writing that ending just yet, because in Beijing, the 39-year-old Novak is cooking. Against Alex Zverev, reigning French and U.S. Open champ, check out this point. Djokovic at the top of your screen, scrambling, running all over the place. Are you kidding me? Vintage Novak. Djokovic loses the first set, then wins the next two to reach the semis. And here's the ridiculous part. Djokovic hadn't played in the China Open since 2015 and still has never lost a match there. 32-0. Best start by any man at a single tour-level tournament in the Open era. And Nole is looking to extend that record as we speak, facing Daniil Medvedev in the semifinals. The 39-year-old just took the first set moments ago. Let's go to Formula One over the weekend. And yes, you heard this correctly, the Bahrain Grand Prix in Malaysia. The race relocated to Sepang because of the continuing conflict in the Middle East. And what followed was absolute chaos. It was chaotic because of the heavy rain delayed the start of the race by an hour and a half, and the water on the track in Sepang led to a series of technical problems for some of the cars on the formation lap. When the race finally got underway, the front row pair of Max Verstappen and Lewis Hamilton were quickly passed by Mercedes Antonelli and George Russell. But ultimately, the Benzers were no match for Verstappen. He got himself back in front, and perhaps the most significant event of the day was Russell's retirement with engine failure in the closing laps. Antonelli fought to a valuable second place finish, meaning that he is now 84 points clear at the top with only 7 races to go.
2: Yeah, I mean, I think today was the maximum we could have done. Of course, massive congrats to Max and Red Bull for the incredible weekend. And on our side, a lot of work to do. Of course, you know, we've been struggling a bit more than usual, but still really, really happy to come away with P2.
3: It's a really nice one, you know, after the year that we've had and the progression that we've made. So, yeah, I'm incredibly proud of everyone. And, yeah, it's just super nice to win here.
1: All right, coming up, what does it take to bring a golf superstar out of retirement? Apparently, a team, a giant simulator, a rotating green, and 1,500 fans practically sitting on your backswing. Michelle Wee West, she's back, and she's telling us why next on World Sports.

0: Edge.
1: All right, what happens when you take one of golf's biggest stars, bring her out of retirement, put her on a team at a giant simulator screen, a rotating green, and about 1,500 fans sitting practically on top of the action? You get WTGL, the new Women's Team Golf League, tees off November 8th, and Michelle Wee West will be right in the middle of it, competing for Los Angeles Golf Club, from teen phenom to U.S. Women's Open champ to retirement motherhood, and now a return to competition. I caught up with Michelle about the next chapter of one pretty incredible journey.
2: It's partially scary, but very much exciting. I'm super excited to be here, to be in this team environment. I love the players on our team already from Media Day. We're having a blast. So as nervous as I am, I do know that I have my team that I can rely on, and they can guide me through that. But I'm extremely excited to tee it up at WTGL. It's so much fun.
1: Yeah, teamwork makes the dream work, as they say. Now, for somebody watching WTGL for the first time, what are they gonna see and feel that's different from the golf maybe we're used to seeing?
2: Yeah, I think the thing that I'm most excited about for the fans is to engage with the players in ways that they've never done before. I think that you'll be able to see us strategize between player to player, which I think is so unique, because usually if, you know, there is a mic around us during the normal tournament, you hear player and caddy speaking. But I think it's such a different dynamic when you have, you know, usual competitors strategizing together. And I think that just brings in a really fun component to it. I also think with the immense technology and innovation surrounding WTGO, fans are now going to be able to see so much statistics, technology, numbers that you've never seen LPGA players in. So I think the fans are going to be able to look at players on the LPGA Tour through a completely different light, through a completely different lens. And I'm hoping that with the success of WTGL, all the number of technology will now roll over into our NOLA broadcast, because I'm hoping that's what fans are going to want and are going to expect from us.
1: So player-to-player communication. Is Michelle Wee West a good trash talker?
2: You know, I have to say, all I have to say is that I've been, never in my career have I been mic'd up. And that is by a deliberate choice from me and my team. So, I'm a little bit nervous for that. I think we're going to have fun. But you know, I think we're all friends here. It's going to be friendly banter.
1: Sounds like a lot of fun. You're not just playing for Los Angeles Golf Club. You're a limited partner. So which Michelle is more competitive? Michelle the player or Michelle the owner?
2: Both, you know, I want to see, you know, both teams succeed. It was really fun that, you know, LA, we won this year on the normal TGL season. So we have a lot of pressure to back that up. And as an owner and as a player, definitely very competitive, but you know, at the end of the day, I think we're just going to go out there and have a lot of fun. I think that's important to us, because I think as a team, we know that we play our best when we have fun, and we're extremely competitive. So we're just going to go out there and play our hearts out and see where that gets us.
1: If you're having an off day, can the owner bench the player?
2: Yeah, I'll bench myself for sure.
1: She's like, yes, I want to win. You spent most of your life being exceptionally good at something. What's something Michelle Wee West is hilariously, embarrassingly bad at?
2: A lot of things. I am actually surprisingly very unathletic. So when it comes to, yeah, actually, yeah, I have great hand-eye coordination, but don't ever catch me in a vertical jump, you know, or in a sport that, involves running, speed. I can embarrass myself very quickly.
1: All right. Thanks to Michelle. Now coming up, October baseball doing what October baseball does. One series gets tied, another team gets pushed to the brink, and one 22-year-old steps in against a 101-mile-per-hour fastball with two outs, two strikes, and his team's season pressure riding on every pitch. This one gets wild.

Back with MLB playoffs, Braves-Dodgers series, and we have LA with a one-game lead. Atlanta had a runner on third, and Chris Bubich's pitch is wild. Michael Harris, the third, scores. Braves up 2-1, and then in the seventh, Harris at bat, and he is clutch. From the Maplewood to the wall, scoring a run. Dodgers would get one back, but it was not enough. Braves even this series at one apiece with a 3-2 win. Now, the other National League series in Milwaukee, there was Padres were one strike away from evening their series. Game two on Sunday delivered. Padres up 3-2. Bottom ninth, but Mason Miller walks the bases full. And then Jackson Chourillo smacks one up the middle. It would score a run. The Padres are scrambling, trying to throw the runner out of home, but no, it's the game winner. Miller had only blown three saves all season, but Chourillo at 22 becomes the second youngest player in postseason history to hit a walk-off winner. Brewers win 4-3, taking a 2-0 series lead. All right, we're going to end with a play of the day candidate. You be the judge. It's NBA preseason, which means somebody had to do something absolutely ridiculous to make this show. Nikola Jokic, who else? Please report to the principal's office, sir. Look at this. Jokic behind the back across basically the entire width of the court on a dime. Cameron Johnson, three is good. That's a magic trick with a basketball. Whatever you're doing today, be like Jokic. See possibilities no one else sees. Get a little creative. Don't be afraid to do things a little backwards. Metaphorically, please. All right, that is all for me and my World Sport team. Whatever game you're playing today, play it with some joy. I'm Coy Wire. Stay right here on CNN. More news is next.

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1: You're looking at live pictures from Madrid today, where Spanish Prime Minister Pedro Sanchez has called a snap election after weeks of growing anger across the country over a housing crisis. 3 p.m. in the Spanish capital, 5 p.m. here in Abu Dhabi. I'm Becky Anderson. You're watching Connect the World. Also coming up this hour, a scramble to prevent a deadly disease outbreak in Siberia after the unexplained death of a scientist from a lab that studies the plague. The US Air Force pulls its long-range bombers out of a British airbase amid intelligence of a threat. And we are just about 30 minutes away from the start of trade on Wall Street. This is the picture as indicated by the futures market. If all stays steady, expect a slightly weaker opening 30 minutes from now. Well, Brazil's presidential race will go to a runoff later this month. Neither of the top two candidates secured 50% of the vote in Sunday's general election. Right-wing Brazilian Senator Flavio Bolsonaro won 47% of the vote. Just days ago, polls showed that he was trailing sitting president Luiz Inácio Lula da Silva. While the leftist incumbent is seeking his fourth non-consecutive term in office, he took second place with just shy of 45% of that vote. The two candidates, of course, represent very different political visions for the country, both domestically and internationally.
2: It is time for us to show the true picture of Brazil today and the Brazil we want. So starting tomorrow, we are beginning a new campaign, a campaign in which, with only two candidates, we will be able to show the difference between the proposals that exist for Brazil.
3: I'm very happy about the real possibility that, 3 weeks from now, Brazil will give a definitive answer that it wants a modern government, a government with fewer ministries, a government that will restore democracy.
1: Also want to get you bang up to date this hour on the intensifying conflict in Yemen. Saudi-backed forces launching a major military offensive to stop advances by the Yemeni Houthi militants, who are backed by Iran. The multi-pronged attacks by Yemeni government forces targeting Houthi strongholds in Sana'a and key points along Yemen's Red Sea coast, which is controlled almost entirely by the Houthis. That includes the coastline facing the Bab al-Mandeb Strait, crucially another choke point for oil tankers and other vessels in a region already struggling with Iran's efforts to control the Strait of Hormuz to the east. Well, the Houthis fighting back, claiming they have hit oil installations in the Saudi capital Riyadh and taken control of a critical highway in Yemen that links the key city of Taiz to Aden. Nick Robertson, my colleague, tracking developments for us. He filed this report explaining what could come next as Yemeni government forces try to reclaim territory from the Houthis.
4: It's expected to expand and intensify. This was laid out in speeches by both the head of the Presidency Council, leadership, if you will, of the internationally backed government in Yemen, stating very clearly that they were going to retake all the territory from the Houthis, the Iran-backed proxy inside of Yemen, who control the capital. And as you say, in recent weeks, had a lightning offensive in the southwest of Yemen to take control of Bab al-Mandab, that vital narrow strait of water where the Red Sea goes out into the Gulf of Oman. Vital for international maritime traffic, vital to get oil supplies from Saudi Arabia to the international markets, particularly in Asia. So this has been the Houthis' expansions recently, and current offensive in the southwest of Yemen is causing a great deal of concern. The current offensive that the Houthis have is around the city of Taiz, the third largest city inside of in Yemen. But the real concern around that city at the moment is that the high mountains are a strategic advantage. And if the Houthis get control of them, it will make it much harder to dislodge them from their control of all of the Red Sea coastline. So that's sort of the background narrative. But you also have a step up over the past weeks of offensive Houthi offensives inside of Yemen. You have Saudi air support for those Yemeni government, internationally recognized Yemeni government forces on the ground. The Houthis say that the capital Sana'a that they control was struck by Saudi airstrikes over the weekend. The Houthis also say that they've been striking Saudi oil infrastructure inside of Saudi Arabia over the past few days around the capital and in other locations. So the whole temperature around this is heating up. So the move and announcement this weekend, just last night, by the internationally backed Yemeni government is a very clear signal that they are going to upscale their efforts now, not just to sort of resist the Houthi advances, but to try to take the fight to the Houthis and defeat the Houthis and retake control of the whole country. So it's significant you have those statements, and then sequenced within a few hours later, you have the Saudi statement saying that they will give full operation support, as they have been, to this Yemeni force. And at the same time today, you have the field marshal, the most powerful military figure from Pakistan, his foreign minister, his defense minister, with him in Saudi Arabia, along with the Turkish foreign minister, defense minister, and head of the military, gathering for a meeting of this Saudi-Pakistan-Turkey military pact and alliance, and forces have been committed to support the Saudis in whatever they do in their coalition to support the Yemenis. So this conflict in Yemen stands at this moment apparently to expand and get bigger, with the aim of forcing out the Houthis completely.
1: Well, investors and traders on the oil markets clearly keeping a keen eye on what is going on there. Oil prices mixed today amid what is this volatility in the Middle East. You can see the latest prices there. Brent, that's the international benchmark, slightly higher. WTI, the US benchmark, slightly lower today there at 89, spot 67. Well, in the week of those, in the wake of those weekend attacks on Saudi Aramco facilities, a warning today from the company's chief executive, Amin Nasser, says he expects supplies for crude and refined oil to remain thin, and that refilling global stockpiles might take 2 years. A researcher at a lab in Siberia that is devoted to studying the plague has died of a mysterious illness. Now, the World Health Organization says it is in contact with Russian authorities and says the public health risk appears low, at least for now. 28-year-old scientist was diagnosed with pneumonia of an unknown origin, according to Russia's Infectious Disease Agency. Part of the hospital where that worker was treated has been placed under quarantine. Unofficial reports say nearly 200 people are under observation. One local official suggested the victim may have died of the plague. CNN's Fred Plytkin is following the story, joins us now. At this point, what is the very latest on this? Because this has been a story that has been sort of bubbling now for a couple of days. Now, how concerned should we be about what we are learning?
0: Yeah, you're absolutely right. It's been bubbling for a couple of days, and the messaging has been, to a certain extent, sort of going back and forth on all of this. First of all this is happening in a place called Shelekhov, which is very far away from the Russian capital, Moscow, near Lake Baikal and near the border with Mongolia. And this lab that you were talking about is one that is dedicated to fighting the plague, but also other infectious diseases. Now, you're absolutely right. This was a 28-year-old female lab researcher who died of what the Russians say was an unknown pneumonia. And there's one key statement that came out from the Russian Institute for Infectious Diseases, and they say, I want to quote this real quick, "No microorganisms associated with the employee's professional duties were detected in samples taken from the patient." And this comes from that agency. However, the head of that agency obviously believed that all this was serious enough for her to actually travel down to that region. And the reason for that travel was then stated by the local governor, which is another quick quote that I want to read, that it was a suspected case of dangerous infections affecting a resident of the region. As you noted, Becky, the governor of the neighboring region saying that that person may have died of the plague. Now, the Russians at this point in time are saying that everything is stable. There's nothing to indicate that all of this has actually become contagious or whether or not that person actually did die of the plague. They are saying that no samples of any microorganisms were found. However, those measures to prevent any sort of spread are indeed in place. And if you look at some of those quarantines, this apparently affects the hospital where this person was treated, where right now there are no new admissions, and people who were in that hospital as inpatients are not being allowed out of that hospital, and other hospitals in the region are also being put under quarantine, and of course all the people who had any sort of contact with the person who died. So the Russians are saying the situation is under control, but they're also saying, and they're warning, this comes from the Kremlin earlier today, saying that they're warning against any sort of rumors and speculations. But this is a significant lab that we're talking about 95 researchers work there, and again, it deals with fighting the plague in that region, but also other infectious diseases as well. And certainly it's a situation that many people in that region, specifically in that town, also folks that we've spoken to, say they're quite uneasy about at this point in time, Becky.
1: Yeah, and we continue to monitor this. Fred, thank you. You are bang up to date on that. Let's get you to the political turmoil gripping Spain now. The Prime Minister there admitting his government made mistakes, his words, and he is now calling for an early election. For days, hundreds of protesters have camped out in Madrid, as you can see in these live pictures, following nationwide protests over Spain's housing crisis. Public anger swelling when an 87-year-old woman was evicted from her home after her rent skyrocketed to nearly $3,000 a month from about $600. My colleague Pau Mascara live for us in Madrid. We've been reporting on this story now for some days, the story of the protests and demonstrations against the government. Pau, why has Pedro Sanchez decided to take this electoral gamble now?
5: Well, Becky, the general understanding is that Spain's Prime Minister Pedro Sanchez has announced this major political move as he's trying to capitalize the discontent that we have seen on the streets over the last days over the housing crisis that is affecting the country. And you can see that discontent is already representing itself, for example, at Central Madrid here at Puerto del Sol. You can see here in an image how hundreds and thousands of tent camps are still occupying this very central square of Madrid. So that said, many analysts that I was talking to over the morning, they say that with this movement, Sanchez has been able to shift the national attention from other pressure points like it was before the migration crisis in Ceuta or the legal scandals that were affecting to some of the figures in the orbit of the government to the housing crisis. And he's trying to capitalize, to transform this anger into votes when the Spaniards get to the polls next November 29. But actually, what do people on the streets think about that? Well, have a listen.
6: I reckon we need an election. Right now, for sure. We've got to get rid of him. Straight away. At least in my opinion, he's doing a terrible job.
7: Well, I think it's good, given the situation that's arisen. They could have called the election a bit sooner. I still say the situation is bad. We needn't look further than this. Young people have been given little prospect for the future. And I'd like to see a truly left-wing government finally come to power.
8: I think it's brilliant that we're moving forward, that they're putting an end to him, because he's destroying Spain. That's what I think, in my humble opinion.
5: So it is unclear, Becky, how Sanchez is going to benefit from this move, because if we pay attention to the latest polls that were conducted by the Central for Sociological Research, they say that Socialist Party that Sanchez is leading would come first in terms of voters, but they wouldn't get enough power as to get again to the government. Instead, it would be the Popular Party and Vox, the two right parties that would get a chance to get to La Moncloa Palace. So that said, Becky, it seems more that this political move, it's less about securing victory, but limiting the political damage that they could get if conditions continue to get worse, Becky.
1: Sounds like a big risk. More on that, of course, as we get it. Thank you, pal. Well, political uncertainty on the European continent is hitting the euro. The currency is at its weakest against the US dollar since May of 2025. Of course, interest rates are higher in the US will support the US dollar, so it won't just be the European politics, but they are not helping. Plus, the US military pulls its long-range bombers out of a British airbase after a new threat. A closer look at that just ahead.

0: 800 or visit ovidlife.com now.
1: The United States military has withdrawn its long-range bombers from a British airbase after an unspecified new threat, according to a US official. Now, this, of course, comes just days after a number of people were arrested in connection with an alleged Iranian plot targeting that base. A CNN source says it's unusual that the US has moved these planes back to their home stations instead of deploying them to another base in the region. So let's see if we can get to the bottom of this. CNN's Zachary Cohen following the story for us from Washington. Firstly, who made this decision and is it clear why, Zach?
2: Yeah, Becky, this does appear to be a decision that was made by the Pentagon, and it's one that I'm told was made in response to what a source qualified as a real-world threat. Now, this means that this was a threat that was verifiable enough for the U.S. to quickly make the call to move these bombers from this airbase in the U.K. back to their home bases in the United States, which, as you mentioned, is unusual in the sense that typically the U.S. will redeploy assets from one base in a certain region of the world to another base in that same region. If the U.S. had moved these bombers to Diego Garcia, which is also in Europe, that would have been less unusual. So the movement of these bombers, all of them, back to the U.S. is something a source did point out as an unusual element to all this. Now, of course, this base has been used as a launching point for U.S. strikes against Iran, and it does come after that incident last week where several arrests were made in connection to what officials described as a terror plot targeting this base in the United Kingdom. Now, Downing Street, a spokesman for the Prime Minister of the UK, also declining, frankly, to comment on this decision by the US, effectively saying that they won't comment on military moves made by an ally. But still, Secretary of State Marco Rubio was asked about this decision that just this morning as he was departing on a foreign trip. Take a listen to what he said as he tried to downplay the significance or any connection to the incident last week.
3: The Department of War is constantly reallocating resources where they need to be. There's regular rotations that happened as well. So I think you guys are just, well, I mean, we've documented what happened last week. I wouldn't directly tie that to the move that was made. The only reason why you guys are focused on how many planes are at Fairfield is because of the threat that happened last week. But it's not unusual to see rotations happen and movement of assets to different parts of the world based on exercises, redeployments, people changing out and new people coming in, new planes coming in, old planes going out. So crews are changing all the time.
2: So, Becky, in some ways, what Secretary Rubio is saying there about it's not unusual to see assets redeployed to other areas of the world, that is correct. The U.S. does regularly move its assets around depending on exercises, depending on needs around the globe. But at the same time, in this case, it is unusual, we're told, that these bombers, all of them that were at this base in the U.K., are being sent back to the United States, which, of course, does impact the U.S.'s ability to project power globally. And, of course, it does tie, it seems, to the conflict with Iran, given this base's role in that ongoing conflict.
1: Zach, I just want to be clear, and perhaps our viewers who are just joining us will not have heard everything you said. I mean, how significant is the U.S. presence at that base and at other bases around the U.K.?
2: Yeah, it's very significant. This is a base that is the operating location for U.S. Global Strike Command, which manages long-distance strikes for the U.S. military. And the B-1 bomber has been a very heavily used tool, not just in the war against Iran, but one, again, that's used to project power globally beyond the Middle East and beyond Europe. So this is a base, and not just this base, but bases across the U.K. and across Europe that are essential to the U.S. military's operating posture. And for long-distance strikes, that is a key piece of what the U.S. calls its nuclear triad. These bombers are not technically nuclear capable, don't operate as nuclear bombers per se, but they are a key piece of that ability to project power long distances away from the United States. And that's really a core element of the U.S. military strategy.
1: Good to have you, Seb. Thank you very much indeed. Well, the investigation into the attempted hijacking of a Fly Dubai plane is yielding new key pieces of information. Israeli sources say that the Omani co-pilot accused of stabbing the flight's captain and trying to seize the controls probably acted alone. We're also getting a new view of the frenetic moments after that attack. Footage obtained by Reuters shows passengers trying to help the wounded pilot, and a warning. The following video does contain some graphic images.
4: David, David, my head is...
5: No, you're... Adjust the head with the pillow.
4: My head is painting. It is okay. Hurting, it is hurting.
5: Oh. Lama, give me the pillow. Give me the pillow. Yeah.
4: No sleep.
6: No sleep. No sleep.
4: My head is hurting.
5: Give me the pillow. Take this.
1: Jerusalem correspondent Jeremy Diamond joining us now with the very latest. We are getting a lot from Israeli sources, Jeremy. What do you understand to be unfolding right now?
7: Well, these investigations are very much still ongoing, and the picture that is developing, though, is one of a lone wolf attack. At least as of now, Israeli sources indicating that this co-pilot, who we've identified as Hammam al-Hammami, very likely acted alone. There are no known links that he has so far to any foreign government or any terrorist organization as of now. Of course, that picture could change as investigators understand more about exactly what happened here. The United Arab Emirates, where this suspect is currently being held, is also continuing to conduct an investigation into this matter. And we know that Emirati authorities have now referred to this as an attempted terrorist attack. Interestingly, the Australian Federal Police and New Zealand Police are also looking into this individual because he had apparently spent time in both countries. No updates provided as of yet into what they may have found, but Australian police have indicated that this was somebody who had been known to the country's authorities. But here in Israel, the conversation is really shifting from one that has focused last week on the heroic efforts of the passengers on board to why those heroic efforts became necessary in the first place. What fell through the cracks here in the Emirates, but also here in Israel? And a lot of the attention has begun to focus on the Ministry of Transportation, which would be responsible for any kind of security matters related to foreign airlines. The Ministry of Transportation said that its procedures did not include checking the names of flight crew members, even though those names are submitted before each flight by these airlines to the Israeli tax authority. So clearly a huge, huge issue here, something that's going to be looked into in addition to the investigation into the suspect himself. What went wrong here in Israel and with the broader airline safety procedures that could have resulted in an enormous disaster? Just imagine if these passengers and that captain of that plane had not acted in the heroic manner that they did, had not been successful in their efforts, you could be looking at a mass casualty event here. Not only the 270-something passengers on board, but also if that plane had crashed into somewhere here in Israel or another city, that, of course, would bring the casualty count up even higher. So clearly a disaster averted, and one that is now going to be the focus not only of investigators, but also, of course, of the political conversation here in Israel. We are, of course, in election season with the campaign stretching for the next few weeks. Becky.
1: Copy that. Good to have you, Jeremy. Thank you very much indeed. All right, we're going to take a very short break at this point. Up next on Connect the World, we will get you your business news headlines. And it is the start of trading on Wall Street. The opening bell after this.

0: And this is CNN.
1: Welcome back. I'm Becky Anderson in Abu Dhabi. You're watching Connect the World from our Middle East programming headquarters. These are your headlines this hour. Spanish Prime Minister Pedro Sanchez has called a snap election for next month, sparked by mass protests over the country's housing crisis. The announcement comes less than 72 hours after his government failed to gain parliamentary support for housing measures aimed at protecting tenants. Well, the World Health Organization says it is in contact with Russian health authorities after a lab worker died of an undisclosed illness. The victim was working at an institute that studies the plague based in Siberia. Russian authorities say she was diagnosed with pneumonia of a, quote, unknown origin. Saudi-backed forces in Yemen have launched a major offensive against the Iranian-aligned Houthi militants. They are targeting Houthi strongholds in Sana'a and along Yemen's Red Sea coast, including the Bab al-Mandeb Strait. The Houthis fighting back, claiming to have taken control of a highway that links the cities of Taiz and Aden. Right, I want to get you the opening bell on Wall Street. Ringing that today, the Estee Lauder company. That is in honor of Breast Cancer Awareness Month. And you can see those dressed in pink to honor that for you. Today, we are anticipating a slightly weaker open on Wall Street. Certainly, that was the indication from the futures market. Let me get you the Dow. Down about an eighth of 1% there or thereabouts. We would expect the NASDAQ and the S&P to be around the same, but we'll let those markets settle out. One of the big headlines just breaking, in fact, involves CNN itself. The CEO here, Mark Thompson, will remain as CNN chairman. Our network's parent company, Warner Brothers Discovery, set to merge with Paramount Skydance tomorrow, October the 6th, Tuesday. That merger has been in the works for months and cleared a major regulatory hurdle in the United States 2 weeks ago. That combined company will be called Skydance, one of the biggest media mergers, if not mergers, in the world. Well, SpaceX Crew 12 has handed over command of the International Space Station to the newly arrived Crew 13 in what was an emotional ceremony. Now, the crew's switching roles as Crew 12 prepares for its splashdown back on Earth, and the new crew begins its long-duration mission. Now, if weather and conditions are perfect, the returning crew could begin their trip back to Earth as soon as Wednesday.
2: We are so excited for the continuation of Expedition 75 to see all the incredible things that they will do. They're going to have a very, very busy mission, lots of science, lots of spacewalks, lots of space station upgrades and maintenance. So we're so excited to see what they will pull off.
1: They also preparing for a unique space project. The Emirates launching its first locally built and tested space probe as part of the Emirates mission to the asteroid belt. Now, the Explorer spacecraft is scheduled to take off in March of 2028, and it's set to travel 5 billion kilometres in an eight-year mission, flying by six asteroids before finally making contact with the surface of an asteroid known as Justitia. If successful, the mission will add to our knowledge of the asteroid, which would be only the seventh that humanity has made physical contact with. Well, I got the chance to speak to the executive director for Beyond Earth Exploration at what is known as the Technology Innovation Institute here in Abu Dhabi, which is developing the probe. Have a listen.
3: Launch takes place in March 2028. Then we swing by Venus, so we go very close and get very warm. Then swinging by Venus, we go back to Earth, and back to Mars, and then into the asteroid belt. So once we pass Mars, we start flying by these little asteroids. And then the last target is the seventh asteroid that we fly, Justitia. Around Justitia, we go into an orbit, and this is where we drop the lander. Mm. And after 8 years of travel, we just have 4 hours of descent, 4 hours of autonomous travel, and then we impact the surface of the asteroid.
1: How far away is this?
3: It's a huge number. It's 5 billion miles. It's 2.3 AU in astronomical units.
1: What What's the purpose of the trip and why now?
3: So the Justicia asteroid, it's the reddest asteroid that we have seen in the solar system right now, and it's a mystery. We don't know why it's red. We think that it formed out in the Kuiper Belt a long time ago, and then it just traveled through various gravity wells into the asteroid belt. And it's a unique opportunity for us to actually study objects that are much further away than the asteroid belt. So this is why it's very, we don't know what it is. We have some theories that maybe some organic compounds, it may be rust, it may be something else, but this is the mystery that we want to look into.
1: My understanding is that the mission will be generally fully autonomous. What does that mean, and how much control do those, you know, back on Earth have once the mission is launched?
3: So, of course, there is all right. There is a main Mohammed Murshid spacecraft, which is fully controlled. We talk to it. It returns also scientific data. There are five other instruments. But our probe will be fully autonomous. So once we fix it on the spacecraft, we cannot command it. We can only turn it on and off. That's all we can on, off, and deploy. These are like three things that the main spacecraft can do, but we cannot talk to it.
1: So once programmed now or in March,
3: right,
1: effectively, that's it?
3: That's it. That's it. Now, like we once we deliver the probe later this month, we cannot touch it.
1: This probe has been developed, as I understand it, built in the UAE. It'll be the first UAE board with an AI component, and these things are really important. So walk me through the sort of implementation of AI as a technology in all of this.
3: So this probe has been fully built, manufactured, and tested here in the UAE. There are some components that we built here locally in Musafa, if you know the city.
1: Not far from here.
3: If you ever have to fix your car.
1: Of course.
3: So we are very proud.
1: My probe going forward.
3: Yes. And we are very proud of this. And there are some other local companies that helped us out. Of course, we do have also international partnership and international suppliers, but we own the design, we own the supply chain, we own the testing, so it's our thing. The AI component is a capability that does exist on the satellite, but for the space missions, it's very difficult to use AI because, you know, there are hallucinations and it's only 20% of the time it gives it mistakes. So for some very deterministic things, like for guidance and navigation or for landing, we cannot use it because it just takes too much energy and time and it may be wrong. So we don't need to use it. There are some applications, however, that are not so critical, mission critical. So for example, understanding which image is good or bad. So if we can have AI just to tell us this image is good and this image is bad, that's fine, it's okay. So, and we can triage images which we would like to send down to Earth.
1: Why does the UAE have such an ambitious vision for space? Such a small country punching above its weight here.
3: Because they grew up in the desert. And they grew up in a time when there was not too many lights and they looked at the stars. You know, the Milky Way spot here is very well known for observing stars. And they were always wondering, what's out there? Why don't we just, you know, go there? And finally, they have the means, they have the capabilities, they have the people. This is the most important part. Without the Emirati engineers, we would not be able to do it. And space requires a lot of dedication, sleepless nights, long hours, and all this. And we have people to do this. And they are motivated, and they want to do it, and they want to reach out for the stars that are out there.
1: And more on that as we get it, of course. Let's get you up to speed on some of the other stories that are on our radar right now. And King Charles's younger brother, Andrew Mountbatten-Windsor, is taking legal action against British police over his arrest earlier this year. He's challenging the legality of search warrants executed at his homes following information from the Epstein files. No charges have so far been filed, and he has vehemently denied any and all wrongdoing. Britain's Green Party has voted to classify Zionism as a form of racism, drawing condemnation from British Jews and from Israel. The Israeli government says it now views the party as a body that gives legitimacy to terrorism. The party calling for an end to British arms sales to Israel and says it supports a single democratic state in historic Palestine. Three scientists have been awarded the Nobel Prize in Medicine after developing a technique that helps decode the workings of our brain. They found a protein in algae and transformed it into what is described as, quote, light-sensitive switch, enabling scientists to map out the function of specific brain cells. The Nobel Prize Committee said the trio's work had opened the way to a new era in neuroscience. So congratulations to them. Up next in sports, no Ronaldo, no problem for Portugal once again. More on that up next.

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1: Well, another match for Portugal on Sunday and another win, once again without the legendary Cristiano Ronaldo. He, of course, left the team camp on Wednesday. My colleague Coy Wire with me now. It was a bit of a milestone for this squad, and they came out of it on the right side, I guess.
2: Yeah.
1: Thoughts?
2: Absolutely. So you have Portugal's greatest goal scorer, Cristiano Ronaldo, is now their biggest question mark. Jorge Jesus, he benched him, right? Told him to warm up, but then benched him. Never got in the game. Well, the next two matches, Ronaldo's nowhere to be seen. Here's the plot twist, though. They have now won all three of those matches. But imagine, you know, doing that to someone like Messi, right? You can imagine there might be some discomfort with how that might feel for Ronaldo, telling you to warm up and then you don't even get to play. There were some reports that suggested that Jesus might publicly apologize. He came out and said, for what? You know, he said it's going to be up to Ronaldo to decide whether he wants to come back for Portugal. And I guess the biggest question now, Becky, is, with these two Portuguese legends, can there be peace, or is Portugal going to have to go on to defend their title in Nations League without their greatest goal scorer? That remains to be seen.
1: And more on that in World Sport, of course. Coy, good to have you on board, mate. Please join Coy after the break for that. I'm back with more Connect the World in 15

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1: What's up, world? I'm Coy Wire, and World Sports starts now. We start in the NFL, where unbeatens collide. Raiders and Chiefs meeting for the first time in this storied rivalry. Both teams 3-0. Something's got to give. It's a barn burner. Raiders up 19-17 in the fourth. Patrick Mahomes finds Tyquan Thornton, a career day for him. 111 yards, two touchdowns, but when he gets up, watch, he goes right back down. A dislocated ankle. Kenneth Walker would punch it in for KC the next play. Vegas fumbled the ensuing kickoff, and just 19 seconds after that last touchdown, Walker again. Kansas City suddenly up 30-19 with under 2 minutes to go, but Kirk Cousins finds Brock Bowers for the touchdown. The two-point conversion was good as well. 30-27, Vegas has another shot, but Cousins is picked off. Chiefs defense slams the door shut. Kansas City survives the storm in Vegas 30-27 with the Chiefs now 4-0.
2: The guys just stayed with it. I mean, I keep saying it, but it's just it's not always going to be pretty. Like, that's a good football team, a good defense. It's not always going to be lighting it up and going out there and scoring 50 points or whatever it is. Is if you stay with the process, it's going to come. You have to just continue to push and, as EB says, strain to finish. And it is true. I mean, I think that's something that we have to continue to get better and better at. All the other stuff we can clean up. We can clean up some of the second, third quarter stuff that we weren't playing our best football, kind of like we did the last week as well. But if we can continue to start fast and to finish strong, I think we can clean everything else up and win a lot of football games.
1: Bo Knows is one of great slogans in sports, but around here it's Mo Knows on NFL Mondays. Earlier I was joined by Bleacher Report NFL analyst Mo Moten and began by asking how good is this Vegas team and what makes him believe it's sustainable?
3: I believe this team could contend for a playoff spot. I didn't say that 2 months ago. I say that now because of Clint Kubiak. He has that team drinking the Kool-Aid, drinking the silver and black Kool-Aid that they can win these games. And though they came up short against the Chiefs, I think they have the formula. Brock Bowers is playing at a star level since coming back from injury. Ashton Jeanty has been nicked up, but still giving the team a lot out of the backfield with Mike Washington Jr. That defense also playing a lot better than it was last year. The Raiders are top 11 in scoring offense and defense. This is the same team that couldn't score 20 points for two consecutive years and a defense that couldn't get off the field. They're doing both with aggressive play, and it all goes back to Clint Kubiak having this squad believe.
1: Silver and black Gatorade sounds delicious. It's awesome to think, too, that Fernando Mendoza, the number one overall pick, is just sitting watching all of this happen, right? Kansas City, though, 4-0. Vegas did push them to the brink, and the Chiefs keep finding ways to win even when Mahomes isn't playing superhero every week. What's scarier, a Chiefs team dependent on Mahomes or this version that can beat you different ways?
3: Definitely this version. You heard Patrick Mahomes say that the team didn't play its best in the second and third quarters. They have a lot to clean up, but they still win the game. Kenneth Walker running for a career-high 177 yards and two touchdowns. The Raiders turn over the ball on a kickoff return, and lo and behold, it's Kenneth Walker flipping the field and scoring a touchdown just that quick. So this team now, as you said, not totally reliant on Patrick Mahomes. They can run the football well. They also play defense well. They're top six in scoring offense and defense. Chiefs team is scary again. Looks like they're Super Bowl contenders. Once again, look out for that Chiefs dynasty roaring back.
1: Scary just in time for Halloween. And their defense does always show up. Mahomes gets all the love, justifiably so, but that defense always ends up making the big plays in the big moments. Now, Philadelphia, they were up 20-10 on the Rams, and they lost. They're 2-2. They went 0-for-12 on third down, Mo. And that vaunted Vic Fangio defense just couldn't close it out. So is this an early season hiccup, or was the preseason hype too loud?
3: I'm not ready to write off the Eagles yet, Coy. Nick Sirianni, since he's become the head coach of Philadelphia, they've made the playoffs every year. So I'm banking on them figuring it out once again. They have a new offensive coordinator and Sean Mannion coming in, so there are going to be some hiccups. By the way, Saquon Barkley went out early in that game, pulled up after a big run. No Devonta Smith at wide receiver. Once they get some of their guys back healthy, I think they figure it out and make another playoff run in the NFC. Wouldn't be surprised if they're champions again in that division.
1: All right, let's talk young quarterbacks. Drake May goes into Buffalo, 269 yards, three touchdowns, game-winning drive. C.J. Stroud throws for 347 and two scores, but Houston is somehow 0-4. Bo Nix in Denver, they fall to 2-2. Which one of those three has you feeling better if you're a fan of that team that they play for after Sunday, and who has you most concerned?
3: Sorry to say this, Coy, but Drake May has me feeling better after he beat the Buffalo Bills. If you think about it, a lot of people are questioning, was Drake May a fraud after the Patriots played a pretty favorable schedule last year? You know, has he lost his fastball? A lot of questions coming into that game last Sunday. And to put up those yards and to play well against the Buffalo Bills in Buffalo, in that new building, that new stadium, it's encouraging for the Patriots and Drake May. As far as most concerned, it's got to be Bo Nix. You want to see that third-year leap out of the quarterback, and you're not seeing that out of Bo Nix. I think it goes back to the play calling. Let's remember Sean Payton gave up play calling duties to Davis Webb, who's the offensive coordinator, and that offense has not looked the same. So the problems go beyond Bo Nix. I think it goes to the play calling. Question is, will Sean Payton get those play calling duties back to get Bo Nix back on track?
1: Yeah, I think the Broncos have only scored like one touchdown in the first half of all of their games combined this season. But yes, Drake May to go into Buffalo. The decibels were at like 112. It was loud in there, and he was looking like the runner-up for MVP that we saw last season. So scary for my Bills. Carolina just beat Detroit in primetime. Bryce Young throws for 329 yards. Tetero McMillan goes for 192 of them. Chuba Hubbard runs for over 100 yards. Mo, are the Panthers becoming a real problem, or was Sunday night just a beautiful one-off?
3: I have questions about the Panthers. They gave up 59 in the season over against the Bears, but that's the Bears' juggernaut offense with Caleb Williams. They lost to the Browns. I know the Browns are a lot better than 3-1, but they lost to the Browns, struggled to score in that game. But I will say this, Bryce Young is playing a lot better. He's putting that offense on his back. The questions I had about Bryce Young is, can he lead that offense with his arm instead of having to lean on the ground game? And he showed that he can get it done through the air. He is leading the league in passing yards so far. So he feels a lot comfortable in that offense. Let's remember he's also playing for a new contract. I wouldn't be surprised if they give him that extension sooner than later, because he's playing like a franchise quarterback.
1: Yeah, isn't it funny how guys always seem to have incredible performances when it's contract year and they know a big bag might be coming? Now, we are 4 weeks in now, Mo. Enough football to be dangerous. Give me one thing you believed before the season that you're ready to admit Mo Moton was wrong.
3: Coy, the last time I spoke to you, I said, Houston, we don't have a problem. The Texans, I believe, were 0-2. And I think, let me revise that, scratch that. Houston, we might have a problem. I had the Texans go into the Super Bowl and represent the AFC. It doesn't look like that's going to happen, but the most concerning thing to me about the Texans is not even CJ Stroud, it's the defense. The defense only gave up 30-plus points once last season. They've given up 30-plus twice in the first 4 weeks. What happened to that Houston Texans defense that I thought was going to lead them to the Super Bowl? I thought they were going to be a historic unit. They're nothing close to that. They're giving up a ton of points. CeeDee Lamb shredded them last Sunday. Javonte Williams had 3 rushing scores. Houston, we might have a problem.
1: I love it. Okay, so what or who do they need to turn around real quick, Mo, if they are able to do so?
3: And they need – D'Amico Ryans needs to get that defense together and say, who are we? Are we the team that's given up a ton of points over the past month, or are we the team last year that was shutting down – wide receivers and running backs? And he needs to have a moment with that whole team, but specifically his defense, since he's a defensive-minded head coach, and get that together. Now, they play the Titans coming up, so that could be a confidence booster in Week 5.
1: All right, coming up, October baseball doing what October baseball does. One series gets tied, another team gets pushed to the brink, and 122-year-old steps in against a 101-mile-per-hour fastball with 2 outs, 2 strikes, and his team's season pressure riding on every pitch.

Back with MLB playoffs. Dodgers with a one-game lead over the Braves. Atlanta, top of the fifth, runner on third, and Chris Bubich's pitch is wild. Michael Harris, the third, scores. Braves up 2-1. Then in the seventh, Harris at bat, and he hits one to the wall, scoring a run. Dodgers would get one back, but it wasn't enough. Braves even this series at one apiece with a 3-2 win. To the other National League series in Milwaukee, where the Padres were one strike away from evening their series. Game two on Sunday delivered. Padres up 3-2. Bottom ninth, but Mason Miller walks the bases full. Jack Centurio would step up and snap one up the middle, scoring a run. It's a wild goose chase. Another run scores. It's the game winner. Miller had only blown three saves all season, but Churio, at 22, becomes the second youngest player in postseason history to hit a walk-off winner. Brewers win 4-3, taking a 2-0 series lead. We're going to end with a play of the day candidate. It's NBA preseason, which means somebody had to do something truly ridiculous to make this show. Nikola Jokic, please report to the principal's office. Look at this. Jokic behind the back, across basically the entire width of the court. And it's on a dime. Cameron Johnson's three is good. That's a magic trick with a basketball. Whatever you're doing today, be like Jokic. See possibilities nobody else sees. Get a little creative and don't be afraid to do things a little backward. Metaphorically, please. That's all for me and my World Sports team. Whatever game you're playing today, play it with some joy. I'm Coy Wire. Stay right here on CNN. More Connect the World with the one and only Becky Anderson is next.

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2: Well, welcome to the second hour of the show from our Middle East programming headquarters. I'm Becky Anderson here in Abu Dhabi, where the time is just after 6 PM, less than a calendar month to go to the US midterms. And one of the big talkers on the campaign trail is the conflict here in the Middle East. We'll look at what President Trump's supporters are saying. A major leadership announcement as the merger of Paramount Skydance and Warner Brothers Discovery is set to take effect. Mark Thompson will remain CNN's chairman, resolving months of uncertainty in what has been this politically charged merger. And calls for accountability grow louder in the case of the alleged sexual assault at Cornell. The university president has been speaking about the case. Some students say his words are not enough. Well, this hour, big questions around the sudden U.S. military move in the U.K. An official tells CNN the United States has withdrawn its long-range bombers from a British airbase after an unspecified new threat. The planes have returned to their home bases in the United States, and it comes just days after a number of people were arrested in connection with an alleged Iranian plot targeting that very base. CNN's Matthew Chance following the story for us, joining us now. What more do we know about what is going on in the UK, this unspecified threat on that base, Matthew?
3: Well, Becky, it's a good question, and unfortunately, there's not a very good answer. You know, we're very much in the dark about specifically what has been going on to lead the United States to pull its strategic bomber force so suddenly out of RAF Fairford, which is a long-standing US military base, which they use as a sort of forward operating base, if you like, so they can carry out strikes in places like the Middle East. This airbase was central in the US attacks on Iran's nuclear infrastructure earlier in the year. Since then, it's been used less, but nevertheless, an important forward operating base for US military assets. The British Ministry of Defence are not commenting, say they don't comment on the operations or the capabilities of other nations, so staying very tight-lipped. But, you know, on local media here in the BBC and places like that, there have been reports that these jets, these warplanes, were scrambled in a hurry as a result of a new threat. And US officials have told us there was a real-world incident at play when these warplanes, these bombers, were scrambled, even before there had been time for the strategic tankers needed to refuel these bombers on their way back to the United States had got into the air. And so it gives us a sense that there was something immediately urgent at play when these bombers took off. That, though, has been played down by the US Secretary of State, Marco Rubio. He's basically not ruled it out, but he said, look, you know, there's a rotation of planes. It could be something to do with that. He's not said one way or the other. And certainly the conflict in Iran doesn't seem to be required to use this kind of weaponry so much as it did in previous months. So it may be part of a planned rotation as well. But the impression we have been given by US officials and others is that this was an unexpected redeployment and a very quick redeployment from this RAF Fairford base in Gloucestershire in Britain, with their warplanes going back to the United States. So a lot of mystery shrouding it, Becky.
2: More as we get it into CNN. Matthew, stay with me because I want to turn now to an escalating conflict here in the Middle East and what the Yemeni army is calling a, quote, battle for liberation, its new offensive against the Iran-aligned Houthi rebels. Have a listen.
4: This decisive battle aims to reclaim all state territories, establish full national sovereignty, and end all manifestations of the brutal coup in areas of our country forcefully controlled by the Houthi militia, which has harmed the unified social fabric, violated established tribal customs, and extended its damage beyond Yemen to its regional and international surroundings.
2: Well, Yemeni forces are responding to the Houthis' lightning offensive last month that captured much of the country's Red Sea coast, giving them control of the Bab al-Mandeb Strait, which is, of course, this key choke point for oil tankers and other shipping to the sort of southwest of Saudi Arabia. Both sides reporting weekend attacks. The new phase of fighting has already forced tens of thousands of people from their homes, raising fears that one of the world's most challenging humanitarian crises, that of Yemen, will get even worse. Matthew, you've been tracking developments in this story for us. You were recently in Saudi Arabia as fighting between Yemen's Houthi rebels and Saudi-backed Yemeni or government forces was intensifying. What do you make of this latest move?
3: Yeah, well, first of all, it's very distressing to see those images of airstrikes in Yemen, in the Houthi-controlled areas in particular. And there's been a huge flow of refugees coming out across the Red Sea in camps in the region as well as a result of the upsurge in fighting. But look, I mean, Saudi Arabia, and you're right, I was there not long ago, last week, is in a situation where it feels it's being pinched from both sides. The Iran war earlier in the year cut off many of its exports of oil from the Strait of Hormuz. Remember, Saudi Arabia is the world's biggest oil exporter and is fundamental to the global economy. So with the Houthis' lightning advance in recent weeks as well along the Red Sea coast, it means that they're shipping through the mouth of the Red Sea, through the Bab al-Mandab Strait, has also been threatened and cut off as well. And so, the sense you got in Saudi Arabia is that they had no choice but to double down on military action and try and push back the Houthi advance, obviously using the internationally recognized Yemeni government as a sort of proxy force to do that. And that indeed seems what they're trying to do, to alleviate pressure on their exports and to push back some of these Iranian-backed Houthis from the advances they've recently made. What the Saudis really want, Becky, is for the United States to get involved and to use its massive military power to intervene on their behalf and pound the Houthis and get them out of the Bab al-Mandeb Strait and free up those trade routes. But, for various reasons, that's a red line at the moment that President Trump isn't willing to cross.
2: Thank you for that. I want to press on with this story. My next guest writes on X, and I quote here, "The Yemeni government's announcement of a military offensive to retake Houthi-controlled territory is significant, but for now it remains just that, an announcement. The real test is whether it is followed by concrete political and military steps capable of shifting the balance on the ground. And that starts with the anti-Houthi coalition getting its own house in order, unifying command, coordinating forces, resolving competing agendas, and agreeing on what comes after any territorial gains." Well, Hisham Al-Amezi is a conflict analyst and senior Yemen advisor at the European Institute of Peace. He was also Information Resources Director at the US Mission to Yemen some time ago and joins me from Washington. So let's just start with that recent post. I mean, just explain, what do concrete political and military steps actually look like to your mind? And do the Yemeni armed forces have the capability?
5: Not yet, Becky. The fact is that I've asked a lot of people to curb their enthusiasm and start to manage expectations. And partly because the anti-Houthi coalition camp remains to be fragmented. They need to unify their command centers. They need to resolve the issues that they have between the various factions within the group. This is partly why Hodeidah fell in the first place, why Taiz just fell yesterday, because of these competing agendas, which the Houthis are really good at exploiting. And territorial gains that they've made, the Yemeni governments, in the past few hours in Bab al-Mandeb would mean nothing if the Yemeni government cannot maintain control of those areas and pushing forward to the north. You have to remember, Houthis managed to launch a lot of attacks in the Red Sea and stopped a lot of ships even before taking control of Bab al-Mandeb. So even say the Yemeni government controls Mocha and Bab al-Mandeb and the better part of the West Coast areas, Houthis are still managing, can still launch ballistic missiles and drones from the mountains of Taiz inwards through the mountainous regions. So the Yemeni government needs to dislodge the Houthis from a lot more territories than just Bab al-Mandab to curb that threat. And that would require a lot of organization, a lot of backing from the Saudis, also from regional powers. It also requires a lot of funding, a lot of munitions, a lot of pipelines of logistics that needs to be established for a sustained campaign to annul the Houthi threat.
2: The chairman of the Yemen Presidential Leadership Council, who's the effective head of Yemen's governing body, a man by the name of Rashid al-Alimi, has said that the decision was based on National Defense Council decisions and came, and I quote him here, after completing the necessary procedures and measures. You say that wording here matters. Again, just expand on that for us.
5: Oh, gladly. One of the things the Yemeni government has suffered from over the past few years is legitimacy. They wanted to expand their local footprint and local backing of the various political factions, tribal factions, communal leaders. And when he used the National Defense Council, he wanted to establish that kind of authority, that it was not a unilateral decision by him, that it was a consensus based on the intelligence and the military community in Yemen to give it this aura of state authority, so that this is a campaign backed by all these various groups in Yemen that in the past, and it's not a secret, have been fighting, have had competing agendas. By citing the NDC, he's basically saying this is a unified decision that has been arrived at with a consensus from all these factions. And this wording matters because he wants to give it a legitimacy, gives the action legitimacy, especially when he needs mobilization of troops and tribal forces on the ground to back the offensive to retake territories from the Houthis.
2: Can I just ask you where you believe the current thinking is with regard Riyadh in all of this? Saudi Arabia backing this operation to gain control over the Bab al-Mandab Strait. And they've been taking incoming fire, of course, from the Houthis, and not least on their oil infrastructure and in Riyadh. If they manage to secure that strait, will this operation continue in the rest of the country? I guess I'm asking what you expect Saudi support for this action to be.
5: That's actually an excellent question, and a question that has been troubling a lot of people. Is this operation just to raise morale and just capture Bab al-Mandab, or they will push further into other areas? The Houthis need to be dislodged from the heartland of Yemen, not just those territories. To secure Saudi border, of course, also they need to capture strongholds in the northern part of the country, which the Houthis are in control of. So the appetite for the Saudis, is it just to make gains, to have leverage in upcoming negotiations, which has been the scenario over the past 15 years, on and off? Or is it to completely dislodge the Houthis from all territories? That one, the other one, the second one, is going to be quite the ambitious endeavor, and it will require a longer period of time and a lot of resources. And I quite honestly don't think the Saudis have the appetite for it, especially without being backed by the United States and other countries. So for now, what is more likely is they will
2: take territories. Let's talk about the potential. Yeah. Go on.
5: Yeah. They'll take the territories in the Red Sea.
2: I'm sorry, I jumped in because very seamlessly I wanted to ask you about U.S. Yeah, well, sorry, you and I are struggling because of the delay on the sound here. What about potential U.S. support for any action at this point? We haven't seen it to date. I'm told that there's been intel support. But do you expect U.S. support to be extended outside of that?
5: I doubt it. We're heading towards the midterms. The U.S. administration has established a red line that no significant action will be made before November. They'll probably provide logistical support, intelligence support, but the Saudis need a lot more than just that, especially if they want to capture territories beyond the Red Sea coast. The Saudis need also support from Turkey, from Pakistan, hence why they established that defense pact. But Pakistani and Turkey support, mm-hmm. I don't think they will extend into the territories of Yemen, because foreign boots on the ground will garner very negative reactions, which the Houthis will in turn use to mobilize people on the internal front of Yemen to fend against a foreign invasion, or what they call it. So it will be counterproductive.
2: And we do expect to get more detail on that sort of Mecca pact, the involvement of Turkey and Pakistan in support of any sort of Saudi action. We expect to hear more on that this week. Finally, I have to ask what your assessment of any Iranian involvement or support by Iran for Yemen's Houthis is at present.
5: It's a quite massive, actually. You have to remember, Houthis are the last standing proxy for Iran. They've lost Hezbollah, they've lost Assad, so they've channeled all their remaining resources towards the Houthis. And the Houthis also, while making use of those resources, Iranian resources and support, they've also expanded their pipelines to get additional resources from China. So while the Iranian pipeline is significant and it's increasingly massive, the Houthis have also outsourced from other areas drones, components, missile components, weapons. They're pragmatic that way, and they'll continue to do that. Remember, you have to remember that they also established relationships across the Red Sea with the Shabab in Somalia, which is an AQ group. And they'll continue to do that with other groups as well, as they build that base to recapture the remaining of Yemen and continue to threaten Saudi Arabia.
2: Hisham, good to have you. This is a developing story. We will continue to report on it as and when we get more. Thank you very much indeed. Well, the war with Iran looming large over the US midterm elections, high gas prices adding to voter concerns about the cost of living, of course, Republicans now having to fight in states that Donald Trump won comfortably just 2 years ago, as Democrats see a path to winning back control of Congress. Here's what some Trump supporters in Ohio said.
6: We need to have a more prudent foreign policy, that we do need to focus a little bit more on America. That the Iran war's probably gone on a little too long. This probably shouldn't even have started.
7: I'm a veteran.
6: My husband, he's in the Air National Guard, so I don't really approve of any unnecessary wars.
8: No, I'm not for invading all these countries, and I'm not for all that. But he's our president, he's who it's pointed to us, and I'm going to support him as a leader.
2: Well, the Senate race in Iowa is being seen as a microcosm of all the issues at hand. Very much Trump territory. New polling shows no clear front runner. My colleague Jeff Zeleny visited Iowa to speak with the Republican nominee Ashley Hinson. Have a listen.
9: Hey, Congresswoman, how are you?
10: Iowa.
9: Good to see you.
10: Glad to have you here.
11: We're back in Iowa to see Ashley Hinson, who's suddenly emerging as Exhibit A for how Republicans are trying to thread a delicate needle with the president here in Trump country.
12: As you know, President Trump won just 2 years ago here by 13 points. It's the third time he won in Iowa. How would you assess his popularity now versus those times?
10: Well, certainly in a midterm, everything narrows. And I think that's true no matter who's in the White House.
11: It's a remarkable balancing act to watch. From loyalty in the Oval Office earlier this week.
13: You're doing a fantastic job.
10: We're working hard and appreciate your agenda.
11: To creating some distance back home in Iowa.
14: I've called for an immediate and successful end to the war in Iran so that families can get some relief at the pump and the checkout line.
11: Yet she didn't vote that way like two of her fellow Iowa Republicans in Congress, who switched their votes to help pass a resolution directing the president to end the war.
15: One, two, three.
11: But even at her own campaign stop in Waterloo,
16: oh my goodness.
10: There you go.
15: Thank you.
11: She saw that speaking out against an unpopular war can be unpopular with some Republicans.
17: That's just saying stop and just walking away is not the answer.
10: Successful.
17: She qualified.
10: Because when you say stop, it almost sounds like
17: successful.
11: In the final month of the race, Republicans are on a red state rescue mission, pouring $20 million more in Hinson ads this week, which could bring the Iowa tally to more than $100 million, with far bigger investments in Ohio and Texas.
18: Why is this race so difficult?
10: I don't think it's difficult. I'm out there in all 99 counties. I run every race the same. So for me, it's always been going out and earning every vote and running like I'm 10 points behind, which I don't think I am. I think I'm going to win on November 3rd.
12: I mean, you were saying that same thing 2 months ago, running like you're 10 points behind. But now some Republicans actually are concerned you may be. And the Senate Leadership Fund, as you know, invested $20 million more this week.
10: When I talk about issues that are affecting families, we do need to bring prices down. We need to figure out how we provide relief to working families.
11: She's locked in a tight race with Josh Turek, a Democratic state lawmaker and two-time gold medal Paralympian. We met earlier this year.
7: Seat number 51, it's right here. It's Iowa, and this isn't pie in the sky.
11: A year ago, Hinson tightly embraced Trump as she launched her Senate campaign.
9: I am running to be President Trump's top ally in the United States Senate.
11: But her tone has steadily shifted.
9: I have a record of delivering that shows that I don't care about party labels.
11: Now airing TV ads stressing bipartisanship.
16: Working across the aisle isn't always easy, but it's how you get results.
12: How do you square that?
10: Yeah, I am a bipartisan fighter, and nothing changes about who's in the White House or who has the gavel. I'm still going to operate that way. I think you can agree with somebody, or you can be a thorn in their side and always do what's right for your state, and that's what I
12: have. You gone too MAGA?
10: Huh?
12: Have you gone too MAGA?
10: I think I am pro-Iowa, and I'm pro-American, and that's what I will always support.
12: In the final month of this campaign, Republicans are trying to defend their own turf. Democrats are trying to pick up 4 seats to win control of the U.S. Senate. It is clear the battle for the balance of power in Washington runs straight through Trump country. Jeff Zeleny, CNN, Des Moines.
2: Connect the world, still to come, a mysterious death in Siberia is triggering a scramble to prevent a disease outbreak. What we know is just ahead.

0: Humana, a more human way to healthcare.
1: Well, the World Health Organization is in contact with Russian officials, we're told, after a researcher at a lab in Siberia that studies the plague died of a mysterious illness. The 28-year-old scientist was diagnosed with pneumonia of an unknown origin, according to Russia's Agency for Infectious Diseases, and a local official suggested the victim may have died of the plague, but the agency is downplaying any link between her death and her place of work. Unofficial reports say nearly 200 people are now under observation. Well, William Schaffner is a professor of infectious diseases at Vanderbilt University, joining me now from Nashville, Tennessee. Good to have you on board, sir. Thanks for joining us. First, what do you make of the incident from what you have read and what has been reported? This deceased woman had been diagnosed with a pneumonia of unknown origin, which is, of course, not necessarily the plague, correct?
2: Yes, that's correct, Becky. We still need more information about the illness that carried this laboratory technician, this investigator, away. They were working in a plague laboratory. So obviously the plague bacteria which can cause pneumonia, particularly if there is a laboratory accident, is under suspicion as the cause. And we still need a lot more information about the infection prevention, the infection control activities that should have been in place in order to actually prevent such an infection, to keep the technicians healthy. But nonetheless, in the meantime, the contacts of that person are basically in quarantine at the moment, are being monitored carefully, and should they become ill, fortunately, we have antibiotics that can treat this infection if we get it early.
1: I'm sure there will be viewers wondering why, and so it's a question I should be putting to you, why it is that there is a lab in Siberia on the border with Mongolia, or certainly, you know, as far out as that, looking into the plague?
2: Well, investigators want to know more information about any pathogen, any germ that can cause illness, with the interest of treating it better and potentially preventing it. It may be located there because plague continues to occur in that part of the world and in Africa. And indeed, we even have a few cases in the United States in the desert southwest each year. Mm. So plague continues to be a matter of international interest. And a number of investigators around the world are working with plague.
1: Important stuff, William. Thank you for that. The Russian agency that handles infectious disease has downplayed a link to the victim's work, saying, and I quote here, no microorganisms associated with the employee's professional duties were detected in samples taken from the patient. Again, what do you read into that? And there will be concerns that there is a lack of transparency here. If there are really no microorganisms from her professional duties associated with her death, doesn't that actually, to a degree, deepen the mystery and the concern?
2: Well, it does deepen the mystery, but let's put this into perspective. People develop pneumonia all over the world, including in the United States, and we don't always identify the germ that causes the pneumonia. There are some challenges with that clinically, and this could potentially have just been a background case of pneumonia rather than a laboratory-associated plague infection. But nonetheless, they are dealing with it as though it might have been plague, which is very important because even if it is plague, I think the public health authorities in Russia will confine this and it will be a very limited public health event.
1: So in an effort to ensure sort of people feeling confident about, you know, transparency of information here, what do you hope to hear next as an expert?
2: Well, I think we would all like to hear much more information as the information becomes available. What was indeed, if we know, the cause of death in this woman? I think it is very likely that she will have a post-mortem examination and autopsy, which ought to give us a much better idea of what the events were that caused her pneumonia and her demise.
1: Thank you very much indeed. An important story. Well, still to come, a mega media merger for CNN's parent company set to take place tomorrow. And a major leadership question has just been answered. More on that after.

0: Bain, and this is CNN.
1: Welcome back. I'm Becky Anderson in Abu Dhabi. You're watching Connect the World from our Middle East programming headquarters. These are your headlines this hour. Israeli sources say the co-pilot accused of trying to hijack a Fly Dubai plane bound for Israel probably acted alone. The sources note that this is an initial assessment which could change as the investigation continues. That investigation is ongoing here in the UAE. The suspect reportedly was removed from his previous job over concerns of extremism. Well, the United States military has withdrawn its long-range bombers from a British airbase after an unspecified new threat, according to a US official. This comes just a week or so after a number of people were arrested in connection with an alleged Iranian plot targeting that very base. An investigation is underway in Japan after an American Marine was arrested on suspicion of murder and robbery after a woman's body was found in an Okinawa hotel room. Police tell CNN 39-year-old Anna Yagi died after being strangled. The case has sparked outrage across Japan, with the local governor saying U.S. efforts to maintain discipline among its troops stationed there are, quote, completely ineffective. The Marine has denied the allegations. Mark Thompson will remain as CNN's chairman after a merger between Paramount and Warner Brothers Discovery, CNN's parent company, that is set to take place tomorrow. In a memo to CNN staff a short time ago, Thompson wrote, and I quote here in part, "I have real confidence that Paramount Skydance's leadership both understand and will fully support the principle and practice of the kind of independent news that CNN has always stood for. That is why I will be leading CNN into this new chapter." CNN's chief media analyst Brian Stelter has been following this story. He joins us now live. So we know who our boss will be going for, which is always not a bad thing. What does this move, though, signal about the Skydance's team confidence in CNN leadership?
2: Yeah, this shows Skydance opting for stability rather than shaking things up on day one, sticking with Mark Thompson, who's been running this proverbial ship for the past 3 years. And frankly, there's been a palpable sense of relief among journalists at CNN today, because, you know, look, I know we're here on CNN's air talking about this, but we're really talking about one of the biggest news outlets in the world. And so the consequences of CNN and who owns CNN matter much more broadly for that reason. And when Paramount won control of Warner in that bidding war back in February, there were serious concerns about what it might mean for CNN. There were questions about Larry Ellison and his private conversations with President Trump. There were controversies about David Ellison and his hiring of Barry Weiss at CBS News. And there were apprehensions about the financing from Middle Eastern sovereign wealth funds. So many reasons for concern and uncertainty about CNN's future. The fact that David Ellison has retained Mark Thompson, kept him in the chair, that is a sign of stability for this news organization moving forward. And here's more of what Thompson wrote in that memo. He said, quote, "I'm convinced that from David Ellison on down, Paramount Skydance leadership really does believe in news alongside entertainment as a top strategic opportunity for our new company. They have seen our digital strategy and are as excited about it as we are." And that's an interesting line there, because one of the big questions now going forward is, of course, about editorial independence. And then beyond that, about the business strategy. Will CNN and CBS News be merged in the U.S.? Will there be cost savings from that? And even more importantly, perhaps, will there be a continued effort to grow the digital subscription businesses that networks like CNN need in order to offset declines in other areas of the business? So Thompson signaling that he believes Skydance will have his back in that regard going forward.
1: And as you rightly point out, editorial independence, a key sticking point in getting this merger approved by governments, an independent board, the answer to that offered by David Ellison. Does this guarantee that editorial independence, or what is the oversight at this point?
2: Right now, we don't know how that board's going to be constructed, and Skydance has not yet appointed the five members. Mm-hmm. There will be five people who will sit on that board, and they'll be able to resolve disputes and issue editorial principles, both at CNN and CBS News. Now, this is a government-mandated board, basically court-mandated in the U.S. I am skeptical of it. I know many people are skeptical of how effective it will be. But that remains to be seen because it has not been set up yet. But Thompson wrote in his memo today that he will lead CNN as a, quote, independent editor-in-chief with the same responsibilities and prerogatives that I have now. That was important to Thompson when he came aboard in 2023. He wanted that editor-in-chief title to signify that he was ultimately responsible for the content and that the parent company could not interfere. So this has been an issue in the past with past owners of CNN. It'll be tested again now. But so far, at least, the Ellison family saying and doing the right things. And we will watch for that to actually be implemented over time.
1: And very briefly then, CNN and CBS both under the same organization or, you know, owned by the same organization will act independently as independent brands. Is that clear at this point?
2: For now, that's right. I do expect there will be efforts to bring them closer together over time. But there had frankly been concerns in the media world for 6 months about Barry Weiss maybe taking over at CNN. And that's not happening here at the start of this new merged company. She will remain just on the CBS News side of the house. To me, this is a recognition by David Ellison that he needs CNN to be stable and profitable. He actually needs the profits from these channels in order to pay down the tremendous debt that this new company will have.
1: It's going to be fascinating times, not just for us internally, but for the sort of, you know, the wider media landscape going forward. After all, this is a mega media merger. They don't get much bigger than this across the sort of film, media and entertainment world. And that includes, of course, the news brands of CBS and CNN. Good to have you, Brian. And thank you for all your reporting on this. You've been straight down the middle, mate. And that's been fantastic to have. Thank you. As you would expect from Brian Stelter. Brazil's presidential race will go to a runoff later this month. Neither of the top two candidates secured 50% of the vote in Sunday's general election. Right-wing Brazilian Senator Flavio Bolsonaro, recognize that name, won 47% of the vote just days ago. Polls showed that he was trailing sitting president Luiz Inácio Lula da Silva, the leftist incumbent seeking his fourth consecutive term in office. He took second place with just shy of 45% of the vote. CNN's Cecilia Dominguez has the very latest. Flavio Bolsonaro, then, who is the son of the former president of Brazil, actually outperforming his father's first round showing from 2022. What does that tell us about the strength of the Bolsonaro movement at this point?
3: So, Vicky, Brazil finally heads to a runoff election in 20 days, and Flavio Bolsonaro from the Liberal Party came in first this Sunday. And in the end, the final difference between Bolsonaro and Lula was just under 2%. And that close result was pretty much what the polls had predicted. They were showing a very tight race, with the latest polls pointing to a technical tie. And Bolsonaro was actually in second place, as you said, in those polls, but he ended up doing much better than expected and came in first. And the result was also reflected in Bolsonaro's speech after the count was over. He said he was very happy. He called it the end of the Workers' Party era and said he would put Brazil back at the center of the stage. Lula also spoke and made it clear that the campaign is already started again today. And now, Vicky, that's really what the next 20 days will be about, doing the math and figuring out where these two candidates can find more votes, because Lula needs to make up the difference and Bolsonaro needs to hold on to his lead and, if possible, make it bigger. And there are two numbers that could be especially important in that race. First, the candidates who were eliminated got a combined 7.8% of the valid votes. Most of them are from the center-right and the right. So now the question is, who will they support? And more importantly, where will those votes go? And the other number, Becky, is abstention, because more than 21% of voters did not go to the polls on Sunday. And that could also make a difference in such a close race. You were asking about the strength of the Bolsonaro movement. I think, Becky, Jair Bolsonaro is not on the ballot. But the Bolsonaro movement in Brazil is still very, very strong. And it shows that there is still a strong conservative electorate behind the movement, and that Flavio, his son, was able to expand that support beyond his traditional base.
1: Fascinating. Well, we will continue to monitor this and more, of course, to come as we get that runoff. Good to have you. Thank you very much indeed, Cecilia. Well, Spanish Prime Minister Pedro Sanchez has called a snap election for next month, sparked by mass protests over the country's housing crisis. Well, that announcement comes just days after the right-wing parties sank his government's emergency legislation, which was aimed at tackling evictions and what are skyrocketing rents in the country. The main Spanish opposition leader urging voters to opt for change. But the Prime Minister says this is a time for voters to decide the country's future carefully.
4: Los españoles y españolas.
5: You, the people of Spain, must decide what role you wish to play in it and also what role you want Spain to play in it. Whether you wish to join that far-right wave that leads to regression wherever it governs, or whether you want Spain to remain a bastion of openness, social justice, and environmental responsibility.
1: All right, that is the Spanish Prime Minister speaking there earlier. Coming up, tensions soar around Cornell University, where there are new allegations of lost evidence in the case of an alleged gang rape. More after this.

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1: Thank you for giving.
2: A shadow of scrutiny and doubt hanging over Cornell University in upstate New York. The Ivy League school is facing growing calls for accountability over renewed allegations of gang rape at a campus fraternity. New York's governor has called the original handling of the case horrifying, reopening a criminal investigation. Well, President Trump has suggested the seven men accused will not be treated fairly by New York's Attorney General. Here's how the attorney for the accuser, known only as Jane Doe, responded on CNN.
3: I don't think this is a political issue. I think there are women from red states and blue states who are getting assaulted on college campuses. I think to politicize something like this is just wrong. There are Republicans whose daughters are getting assaulted. There are Democrats whose daughters are getting assaulted. It has nothing to do with politics.
2: Well, tensions on campus have been growing since Jane Doe's lawsuit was filed and the investigation reopened. Hundreds of people gathered on Sunday to protest Cornell's handling of the case. Many students expressing their disappointment and saying their trust in the university is lost.
4: I don't feel like anything new was said that we didn't already feel or expect them to say. They're basically just saying, like, we want to foster a place where sexual assault is not tolerated and where victims feel safe to come forward. It was already supposed to be that anyways. This is nothing new.
2: Well, U.S. national correspondent Jason Carroll joining us from New York. And you've been listening to what we've been hearing from campus. You are also learning more about the handling of the evidence in this original investigation. Just fill us in.
5: Yes, of course, Becky. I mean, as you know, there's been a great deal of criticism coming from the Cornell community about how this investigation was handled, asking for more transparency in the investigation. In terms of that transparency, much has come in the way of news leaks about what investigators have found. Now, this latest news thread comes from ABC News, which is reporting that they have obtained what they say is a phone call between the Jane Doe and one of the Chi Phi fraternity members that took place 3 weeks after she was this investigation started to take place. It was recorded secretly, according to ABC News. And according to some of the excerpts from that conversation, Becky, I'm just going to read just a few of them. Apparently, Jane Doe told this fraternity member, this is the fraternity member who invited her to the Chi Phi house, quote, there's so much damage on my body and brain. Also apparently saying at one point, if I wanted to take this somewhere, what y'all did would be classified as gang rape. You already knew when I came in, I was 10 shots deep. 10 shots deep, referring to the amount of alcohol that she had allegedly consumed that night, in addition to being given the drug ketamine and marijuana. So this is just part of the evidence that, folks out there in the Cornell community say they've been asking for more transparency. When it comes to evidence, though, Becky, I should also point out that Jane Doe's attorney feels as though much evidence in this case may have been lost. He's referring to phone records, which he says that allegedly the night of this alleged attack, that some of the fraternity members may have taken pictures of Jane Doe on that night. He believes that there may be cell phone evidence of that. CNN has learned that early on in the investigation, Cornell police, which has also come under criticism, drafted letters to some of these phone carriers asking them to preserve all available data in connection with this case. It's unclear if those drafts were ever sent, but I want you to listen to Jane Doe's defense attorney in terms of what he had to say about evidence and evidence that might be gone.
3: I'm confident, knowing this day and age and the group that we're dealing with, that there were other photos, there were videos, and you know where I think those photos and videos are now? I think they're in the bottom of Lake Cuyahoga, because once they knew there was a problem, they cleared everything out and they got rid of it. And the fact is that the investigators let that happen. They let that happen. We'd have a lot more evidence. And frankly, I'm not even sure we have everybody who participated in this assault, because my client was blacked out during periods of time. And that's reported in these statements. We don't even know the people we have or the people we definitively know. If you ask me, I believe there were more.
5: And Becky, one of the attorneys representing one of the Chi Phi members has grave concerns about the special prosecutor charged with overseeing this case, Letitia James, because of a Facebook post that she posted before she was appointed, saying this of the about Jane Doe, quote, "We stand with you." And of course, now he's questioning how she could have made that type of statement and still remain objective. Becky.
2: Good to have you, Jason. Thank you very much indeed. All right, it is 10 to 7 here in the UAE. I'm Becky Anderson from our Middle East Broadcasting headquarters with Connect the World. More news ahead.

0: 7 cash now to get a $100 gift card for a free quote.
1: Europe may have a potato problem after this summer's drought and heat waves. My colleague Elliot Stewart visited a chip shop in London to find out what that means for the future of chips, or French fries, if that's how you describe them.
2: It's lunchtime at the Fryer's Delight, and the fryers are delightfully busy.
3: It's heavy.
4: Oh, mate, it's really heavy. It's a lot of potatoes.
3: Thank you.
4: All right, that was my job done. Whoa! Well, that's kind of simple. That's the kind of cooking I could do.
2: The business isn't so simple. Joe's been running this chippy for 36 years, and not for the first time, he's feeling under pressure with costs rising.
3: It's the price of the fish, price of the oil.
4: Price of the oil, price of the fish.
3: Yeah, and the potatoes as well.
4: And the potatoes. Yeah.
2: Potatoes will likely get even more expensive.
5: Last year we had a market that was characterised by pretty heavy oversupply.
4: So too many potatoes last year?
5: Too many potatoes last year, which weighed heavily on prices. Heading into this year, growers reduced their acreage, and then we had a series of heat waves, which has possibly resulted in a pretty massive crop loss.
4: So this is an average potato that I got from downstairs.
5: Yeah.
4: Are we less likely to see that as being the sort of normal size?
5: Market sentiment is that we're going to have smaller products this year.
4: Because this makes a beautiful big chip.
5: Sure does, yeah.
6: Cheers, boss.
2: 3.5 million metric tons of potatoes could be lost this year across Europe and the UK, according to the Energy and Climate Intelligence Unit. Joe gets through 6 sacks of potatoes on a busy day, around 150 kgs, and they all need to be washed, peeled,
4: look at that,
2: and chopped.
4: How are you going to feel if the potatoes are getting smaller? How will you feel if your chips are short? You might end up

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1: Just serve up some more chips.
2: For now, this hard-working chippy is absorbing increased costs, but the spud squeeze is to come, as this year's harvest comes to an end.
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2: Anna Stewart, CNN, London.
4: Ah, that's it. It's time for me to go. Some fish and chips would be lovely tonight. I'm probably not going to get my proper fill here, though, in the UAE. That's it for Connect the World. You can find me online at Becky CNN on Instagram and X. Stay with CNN. One World is up next.

0: from a military base in the UK. Well, we're learning about what prompted this unusual move. Plus, round two, Brazilian voters will head back to the polls for a runoff in the highly polarized presidential election. And what we know about the unknown infection that killed a researcher at a lab in Russia. All right, the US military has now removed all of its long-range bombers from a key British airbase. This after an unspecified new threat, that's according to a US official. The Royal Air Force base at Fairford is one of America's only European airfields suitable for heavy bombers. And it's been used to launch strikes against Iran since the beginning of the war. Last week, the British government arrested five men in connection with an alleged Iranian plot targeting the base. They were later released, along with a sixth man who was arrested last week and also released. A source tells CNN it is unusual for the U.S. military to move the bombers back to the U.S. instead of deploying them to another base in the region. The U.S. Secretary of State, however, is downplaying the withdrawal of the bombers. Take a listen to this.
1: The Department of War is constantly reallocating resources where they need to be. There's regular rotations that happened as well. So I think you guys are just, well, I mean, we've documented what happened last week. I wouldn't directly tie that to the move that was made. The only reason why you guys are focused on how many planes are at Fairfield is because of the threat that happened last week. But it's not unusual to see rotations happen and movement of assets to different parts of the world based on exercises, redeployments, people changing out and new people coming in, new planes coming in, old planes going out. So crews are changing all the time.
0: All right, let's go straight to Matthew Chance joining us live now from London. So, Matthew, we heard the U.S. Secretary of State there, Marco Rubio, essentially saying the two are not necessarily linked, that these bombers were removed, but it's not necessarily, it shouldn't necessarily be tied to what happened last week in connection with the arrest and then obviously later release of those men. Just walk us through what we know so far, Matthew.
2: Yeah, I mean, extraordinary, I think, to hear Marco Rubio, the U.S. Secretary of State, talk about how there was nothing unusual about this necessarily. It not necessarily linked to the terror plot investigation that is still underway around that exact U.S. military base, RAF Fairford, in Gloucestershire, in England, in which five people were arrested on suspicion of anti-terrorism acts. Arrests and explosives. They were under suspicion of carrying out something like that. They were released on police bail, of course. But nevertheless, that investigation is still ongoing. So you add to that the fact that there's been so many rumours going around the UK over the past 24 hours or so since this story broke about the suddenness of this evacuation of these B-1 bombers, very heavy strategic bombers that have been based for some time now at RAF Fairford. We're told, or rather it's been reported in Britain that the jets appear to have been scrambled in a hurry without any prior warning, without even given time for the refueling tankers that are necessary to get them across the Atlantic back to their home bases in the United States to be put in the air as well. The whole kind of atmosphere around it seemed to be one of, an unexpected, decision being taken in a hurry to get those planes up in the air and out of RAF Fairford. And of course, that was kind of underlined by the fact that a US official has told CNN that this was a new threat, an unspecified new threat to these aircraft. And it was a response to a real world incident. That's the quote that I've got written in front of me. Again, is not something that the Americans are ruling out, in fairness, if you listen closely to what Secretary of State Rubio had to say. But he's saying, he's downplaying it, saying, look, this could well have been part of a redeployment as well. So the real story, I feel, on this has yet to be revealed, Zane.
0: Right, Matthew, I think a lot of people would agree with you on that. Matthew Chance, live for us there. Thank you so much. All right, now to the conflict in Yemen, where government forces backed by Saudi Arabia say they've retaken control of key positions near a vital strait from Iran-backed Houthis. The government is launching a fresh campaign against the Houthis, targeting its stronghold in Sana'a, and to roll back the Houthis' grip on Bab al-Mandeb Strait, another vital choke point for oil tankers. The Houthis, however, are calling any alleged gains fictitious. CNN has not independently verified claims by the Yemeni government. Here's what the chairman of Yemeni's Presidential Leadership Council says.
3: Today, I announced the start of military operations to retake the remaining territory of the Republic and extend the authority of the state and its institutions across all national soil. We have issued directives to the armed and security forces and all military formations to begin executing their assigned tasks according to approved plans until the country is liberated from the grip of the terrorist militia.
0: Yemeni forces are responding to the Houthis' lightning offensive down the Red Sea coast last month. That put further pressure on international shipping. Here's our Nick Robertson with more.
4: It's expected to expand and intensify. This was laid out in speeches by both the head of the Presidency Council, leadership, if you will, of the internationally backed government in Yemen, stating very clearly that they were going to retake all the territory from the Houthis, the Iran-backed proxy inside of Yemen, who control the capital. And as you say, in recent weeks, had a lightning offensive in the southwest of Yemen to take control of Bab al-Mandab, that vital narrow strait of water where the Red Sea goes out into the Gulf of Oman. Vital for international maritime traffic, vital to get oil supplies from Saudi Arabia to the international markets, particularly in Asia. So this has been the Houthis' expansions recently, and current offensive in the southwest of Yemen is causing a great deal of concern. The current offensive that the Houthis have is around the city of Taiz, the third largest city inside of in Yemen. But the real concern around that city at the moment is that the high mountains are a strategic advantage. And if the Houthis get control of them, it will make it much harder to dislodge them from their control of all of the Red Sea coastline. So that's sort of the background narrative. But you also have a step up over the past weeks of offensive Houthi offensives inside of Yemen. You have Saudi air support for those Yemeni government, internationally recognized Yemeni government forces on the ground. The Houthis say that the capital Sana'a that they control was struck by Saudi airstrikes over the weekend. The Houthis also say that they've been striking Saudi oil infrastructure inside of Saudi Arabia over the past few days around the capital and in other locations. So the whole temperature around this is heating up. So the move and announcement this weekend, just last night, by the internationally backed Yemeni government is a very clear signal that they are going to upscale their efforts now, not just to sort of resist the Houthi advances, but to try to take the fight to the Houthis and defeat the Houthis and retake control of the whole country. So it's significant you have those statements, and then sequence within a few hours later, you have the Saudi statement saying that they will give full operation support, as they have been, to this Yemeni force. And at the same time today, you have the field marshal, the most powerful military figure from Pakistan, his foreign minister, his defense minister, with him in Saudi Arabia, along with the Turkish foreign minister, defense minister, and head of the military, gathering for a meeting of this Saudi-Pakistan-Turkey military pact and alliance, and forces have been committed to support the Saudis in whatever they do in their coalition to support the Yemenis. So this conflict in Yemen stands at this moment apparently to expand and get bigger, with the aim of forcing out the Houthis completely.
0: All right, let's take a closer look at the complicated situation with CNN's military analyst, retired Colonel Cedric Layton. Thank you so much for being with us. So as our Nick Robertson was talking about there, the Yemeni government does have the full sort of cooperation and assistance of the Saudi government, especially when it comes to operationally and, of course, militarily. But the Yemeni forces are still somewhat fragmented. They're not united enough. I mean, what needs to happen in order for Yemeni forces to be able to bring the Houthis under control here?
5: Yeah, that's a great question, Zain, and it's great to be with you again. With the key thing right now, at this particular moment in time, is for the Yemeni government forces to make sure that Taiz does not fall. If Taiz, the third largest city that Nick mentioned in his report, If that falls, then it opens up the road to Aden, which is the capital of the actual government, the internationally recognized government of Yemen. And that would be, if Taiz fell, it would be a severe blow to that government as well as to that Saudi-led coalition. So the first thing is Taiz, it has to stay in government control, and then they have to do what they need to roll back control of the Bab el-Mandeb area to make sure that not only the Bab el-Mandeb, but Perim Island at the port of Mocha, that they now revert back to government control. So that would be like a phase two type approach. And then, of course, what the Saudis are trying to do with their partners in Pakistan and Turkey is to really coalesce a diplomatic as well as potentially a military support package and have that being brought to bear against the Houthis as well. So if that happens, that would be a change from what we've seen before in these Houthi conflicts, Houthi-centered conflicts in Yemen. And if it were to happen, then the Saudis would have this type of international support on their side. So that would be, in essence, phase three of what they would need to do in this particular case.
0: We understand that Mohammed bin Salman has made repeated attempts just to try to get the U.S. involved in airstrikes against Houthi rebels in Yemen. As we understand it, President Trump has turned down those requests for obvious reasons. Obviously, the U.S. doesn't want to open up. It has its hands full already dealing with the war in Iran, let alone opening up another front. But just talk to us about the kinds of behind-the-scenes assistance that the U.S. is providing the Saudis here.
5: Well, one thing that has been reported on is the intelligence support that the United States is providing to Saudi Arabia. And there have been a couple hundred forces that have been brought into Saudi Arabia, American forces that are providing intelligence support to the Royal Saudi Air Force and other elements that are engaged in the fight against the Houthis. So that's just one particular aspect of that. There's also the possibility of certainly diplomatic efforts that are going on. And then the United States is obviously seeking to bring together other players within the region. So in an effort basically to have the regional powers take care of this particular situation in Yemen and not get the U.S. directly involved, because the big fear is that if they do get involved in Yemen, it's going to be really hard to extricate ourselves from that. Now, that is exactly contrary to what the provisional government of Yemen has said, or the officially recognized government of Yemen has said, which is that they need international support to retake the Bab el-Mandeb area. So there are several dynamics in play here, but the United States is hoping that the regional powers can take care of this particular situation and roll the Houthis back. The past track record has not been that positive in that regard. The Saudis have been unable to dislodge the Houthis in the past, but if there are some changes to the way they do things, that could potentially be in their favor, but it would be a long road ahead for them to actually dislodge the Houthis.
0: Yeah, and that was going to be my next question. Just why have the Houthis just remained such a formidable foe? I mean, they were incredibly resilient. You think back to 10 years ago when the Saudi-led coalition, you know, began their attempt at trying to sort of push the Houthis back in Yemen, and they have not been successful. And it's partly because the Houthis really do rely on these sort of low-cost asymmetrical tactics. They rely on cheap drones. Obviously, they're getting a lot of help from Iran. But just give us your take on why they've been very difficult to rein in from the Saudis.
5: Yeah, that's a great setup there, Zain, because what the Houthis have been able to do is they've basically been able to make the land their friend. They understand the topography of the region. They understand the population. They get support from some elements of the population. And they've become extremely resilient in the sense that they not only live off the land, but they're using those asymmetric tactics that you spoke about which would include the use of drones and missiles, part of them at least technologically dependent on Iranian help. But that is, you know, a particular thing that they've been able to do. They use the Iranian support that they're getting to great advantage, coupled with their local knowledge and their ability to withstand the Saudi attacks because of that resiliency. And the other thing that they're doing is they're actually able to maintain a strength in numbers. The Yemeni forces from the officially recognized government are not very united, and they're not very strong in the sense of, you know, being compared to the Houthis. So that also gives the Houthis an advantage. And of course, with these many years of civil war in Yemen, you know, spanning not only the last decade, but, you know, several decades before that, that also plays into their hands. The Yemeni population is basically tired of this incessant conflict, and they are not capable of resisting the Houthis, and that plays into their hands as well.
0: Right, Colonel Cedric Layton, live for us there. Thank you so much. All right, sources tell CNN the Fly Dubai co-pilot who tried to seize the controls probably acted alone. The UAE Attorney General says the Omani co-pilot tried to seize control of the plane by attacking the captain with an emergency crash axe. New video from inside the jet shows passengers trying to help the captain. We want to warn you, though, this video is graphic.
6: David, my head is...
7: No, you adjust the head with the pillow.
6: My head is paining. It is hurting. It is hurting.
7: Oh. Rama, give me the pillow. Yeah.
6: No sleep. My head is hurting.
7: Okay. Give me the pillow. Take this.
0: Terrifying. The incident aboard the Tel Aviv-bound flight has raised serious concerns about security failures before the flight. The UAE and Israel are both investigating the incident. All right, still to come here on One World, the U.S. midterms are coming up. They're about a month away, and the GOP is feeling the heat. President Trump rallies in deep red states as Republicans fight to hold their ground. And Spain's prime minister has called a snap election after weeks of anger and protests over a growing housing crisis, while it's causing political turmoil ahead.

0: org today.
1: All right, U.S. President Donald Trump heads to Nebraska today as part of a 32-day rally blitz that is taking him to ruby red states where Democrats are actually suddenly competitive. Some Republican candidates, however, aren't sure whether Trump is actually going to help them or hurt them. A large part of this is due to his plunging popularity and voter discontent over how the president is handling the economy, making some traditionally safe Republican seats now up for grabs. But despite all the political headwinds, Trump is vowing victory for his party and once again telling supporters to pretend that he's on the ballot.
2: We need the votes, and I'm here for that, and I think we're going to win. We're worried about Michigan. We're worried about Texas. We're worried about a few states. You're going to think of me as on the ballot, right? Everybody promise? Just get out and vote. If you do that, we're going to win, and we're going to win big, and we're going to shove it up their ass.
1: CNN's Kevin Liptak is joining us live now from Washington with more on this. So it's interesting, two things here. One is that you have the Republican, rather the president, going to these red states, which really tells you how much Republicans are on the defense here. But also when the president says, pretend I'm on the ballot, I mean, is that actually going to do anything to help advance his cause here, Kevin?
3: Yeah, a lot of Democrats are very eager for the president to say that because in their own mind, this is a referendum on his first 2 years in office, and polls show overwhelming dissatisfaction with how he has governed as president. So you do have kind of both sides wanting to make this about President Trump. Republicans are of the mind, and President Trump has said this over the weekend, that they will not be successful unless his base of supporters come out and vote. And the president is worried that unless his name appears on the ballot, that they won't do that. And so both sides of this seem to want to make this all about President Trump. But whether that's a successful strategy for Republicans, I think remains to be seen. And part of the reason he's going to all of these red states, one, a lot of vulnerable Republicans in more swing districts don't want him there because they think they will drag them down. But also, he wants to see a huge amount of Republican enthusiasm and a swell of Republican enthusiasm that can help get some of these vulnerable Republicans across the finish line. And the places he's going, you know, he's in Nebraska today. These are all places he won by double digits in 2024. He won Nebraska by 20 points. And so it does give you a sense of the anxieties about the Republican turnout. So too does the president's call for his supporters to vote by mail and vote early. Here's what he told them over the weekend.
2: If your state has early voting, do not wait. Go out and vote. Vote early, vote by mail, or vote in person on Election Day, November 3rd.
3: Now, the reason that's surprising is that the president has spent the last 2 years, actually much longer than that, the last many years, arguing that mail-in voting is rife with fraud. That's part of the reason why he tried to implement changes to how people voted by mail, only to be stymied by the Supreme Court. Now, I think the president recognizes that he will need to find Republican votes wherever he can get them, including in a mailbox, if this is not to turn into a bloodbath for Republicans in November. There was another warning sign for Republicans in a poll this weekend among Latino voters. That's a voting bloc that really helped propel the president to the White House in 2024. The poll from NBC and Telemundo found that only 7% of Latinos supported the president's handling in office so far. That was compared to 69% who disapproved. It showed that by a 24-point margin, 59% to 35%, Latinos wanted to see Democrats win control of Congress this year over Republicans. And when you looked at the numbers in terms of issues, the president's approval really, I think, showing some worrying signs for him. The cost of living, principally 20% saying that they did not approve, or only 20% saying that they approved of his handling of the cost of living. Now, this could have a real effect in a place like Texas, where the president was campaigning last week and where he'll be again this week. Obviously, a high number of Latino voters in Texas. The Democrat there, James Tallarico, consistently now shown having an edge over his Republican rival, Ken Paxton. And so it all, I think, gives you an impression of the challenges and the headwinds headwinds that the president is facing in November as he now hits the trail in earnest to try and carry Republicans across the finish line.
1: All right, Kevin Liptak, live for us there. Thank you so much. All right, a shaky performance from Republicans has put many on guard across the country. Traditionally conservative states like Texas, Alaska, Ohio, and Iowa are now pouring money into Republican campaigns, hoping to keep those states red. CNN's Jeff Zeleny visited Iowa to speak with Ashley Hinson, the Republican nominee in November's Senate race.
0: Hey, Congresswoman, how are you?
4: Iowa.
0: Good to see you.
4: Glad to have you here.
5: We're back in Iowa to see Ashley Hinson, who's suddenly emerging as Exhibit A for how Republicans are trying to thread a delicate needle with the president here in Trump country.
6: As you know, President Trump won just 2 years ago here by 13 points. It's the third time he won in Iowa. How would you assess his popularity now versus those times?
4: Well, certainly in a midterm, everything narrows. And I think that's true no matter who's in the White House.
5: It's a remarkable balancing act to watch. From Loyalty in the Oval Office earlier this week.
7: You're doing a fantastic job.
8: We're working hard and appreciate your agenda.
5: To creating some distance back home in Iowa.
9: I've called for an immediate and successful end to the war in Iran so that families can get some relief at the pump and the checkout line.
5: Yet she didn't vote that way like two of her fellow Iowa Republicans in Congress, who switched their votes to help pass a resolution directing the president to end the war.
10: One, two, three.
5: But even at her own campaign stop in Waterloo,
11: oh my goodness.
4: There you go.
10: Thank you.
5: She saw that speaking out against an unpopular war can be unpopular with some Republicans.
12: That's just saying stop and just walking away is not the answer.
13: Successful.
12: She qualified.
13: Because when you say stop, it almost sounds like
12: successful.
5: In the final month of the race, Republicans are on a red state rescue mission, pouring $20 million more in Hinson ads this week, which could bring the Iowa tally to more than $100 million, with far bigger investments in Ohio and Texas.
6: Why is this race so difficult?
4: I don't think it's difficult. I'm out there in all 99 counties. I run every race the same, so for me it's always been going out and earning every vote and running like I'm 10 points behind, which I don't think I am. I think I'm going to win on November 3rd.
6: I mean, you were saying that same thing 2 months ago, running like you're 10 points behind. But now some Republicans actually are concerned you may be. And the Senate Leadership Fund, as you know, invested $20 million more this week.
4: When I talk about issues that are affecting families, we do need to bring prices down. We need to figure out how we provide relief to working families.
5: She's locked in a tight race with Josh Turek, a Democratic state lawmaker and two-time gold medal Paralympian. We met earlier this year.
14: Seat number 51? It's right here. It's Iowa. And this isn't pie in the sky.
5: A year ago, Hinson tightly embraced Trump as she launched her Senate campaign.
9: I am running to be President Trump's top ally in the United States Senate.
5: But her tone has steadily shifted.
9: I have a record of delivering that shows that I don't care about party labels.
5: Now airing TV ads stressing bipartisanship.
15: Working across the aisle isn't always easy, but it's how you get results.
6: How do you square that?
4: Yeah, I am a bipartisan fighter, and nothing changes about who's in the White House or who has the gavel. I'm still going to operate that way. I think you can agree with somebody, or you can be a thorn in their side and always do what's right for your state, and that's what I
6: have. You gone too MAGA?
4: Huh?
6: Have you gone too MAGA?
4: I think I am pro-Iowa, and I'm pro-American, and that's what I will always support.
6: In the final month of this campaign, Republicans are trying to defend their own turf. Democrats are trying to pick up 4 seats to win control of the U.S. Senate. It is clear the battle for the balance of power in Washington runs straight through Trump country. Jeff Zeleny, CNN, Des Moines.
1: All right, still ahead on One World. Brazil's presidential election heads to runoff later this month. The two competing visions and what it means for the future of the country.

0: in Los Angeles, and this is CNN.
1: All right, welcome back to One World. I'm Zane Asher in New York. Here are some of the headlines we are watching for you today. The U.S. military has removed all of its long-range bombers out of the Royal Air Force Base at Fairford. This comes just days after the British government arrested six men and released them in connection with an alleged Iranian plot targeting the base. An investigation into that plot is underway. Yemen's Saudi-backed government has announced the start of a military counteroffensive against the Iran-backed Houthis, aiming at seizing the territory the rebels control, including a key strait vital to global trade. Renewed warfare between the Houthis and Saudi Arabia has reignited Yemen's frozen civil war and heightened risks to Red Sea shipping. An investigation is underway after a U.S. Marine was arrested, accused of killing a Japanese woman at a hotel in Okinawa. Police say the 39-year-old woman died from suffocation after being strangled. The Japanese government has filed a rare formal protest with the U.S., calling the alleged incident extremely brutal and heinous. Spanish Prime Minister Pedro Sanchez has called for a November snap election following nationwide protests over the growing housing crisis. Anger sparked after an elderly woman was evicted from her home of seven decades. That anger grew when Spain's parliament failed to pass Sanchez's housing reforms last week. Let's go to CNN's Pau Mosquera in Madrid. So, Pau, just walk us through some of the issues that are plaguing Pedro Sanchez. Yes, it's the housing crisis, which you and I have talked about, but it's also the migrant crisis as well.
2: That's it, Zayn. There are many topics and issues that are concentrating into the same situation as to force Pedro Sanchez to call for this snap election. Actually, I've been talking to some analysts over the morning, and they told me that Sanchez's intention is to try to capitalize the discontent that we have seen on the streets of many different cities over the housing crisis. Discontent, for example, like the one that we have seen in this very encampment that is still taking downtown Madrid. What you can see in image, Zayn, is Madrid's Puerta del Sol, and there are still hundreds and hundreds of tents still occupying this very central point of the capital. Now, it seems like the president's intention is to turn all this anger into an opportunity. This means turning all this into possible votes once the Spaniards head to the polls. But it's still unclear how exactly is this situation gonna benefit him. Because if we pay attention to the latest polls conducted by the Center for Sociological Research, we see like, yes, the Socialist Party would be the very first, would come as the first most voted in an elections, but they wouldn't have enough support as to repeat another term in the government. So instead, it would be the right, this is the popular party and Vox, who would have the key to the Moncloa Palace. So with this situation on the table, what do the people on the streets think about? What do the citizens think about this move from Sanchez? That's what they are saying. Have a listen.
3: I reckon we need an election. Right now, for sure. We've got to get rid of him. Straight away. At least in my opinion, he's doing a terrible job.
4: Well, I think it's good, given the situation that's arisen. They could have called the election a bit sooner. I still say the situation is bad. We needn't look further than this. Young people have been given little prospect for the future. And I'd like to see a truly left-wing government finally come to power.
3: I think it's brilliant that we're moving forward, that they're putting an end to him, because he's destroying Spain. That's what I think, in my humble opinion.
2: So, according to analysts, Zayn, it seems that this move goes more in the sense of limiting political damage on the forthcoming month than securing a victory during these elections, Zayn.
1: Right, Pau Mosquera, live from there in Madrid. Thank you so much. Brazil's presidential election is headed for a runoff on October 25th, following a surprise first-round victory from right-wing Senator Flavio Bolsonaro. The two candidates represent very different visions for the country. The campaign's dominated by crime and corruption. Bolsonaro, the son of former President Jair Bolsonaro, who is a Trump ally, won 47% of the vote. But just days ago, polls showed he was actually trailing progressive sitting president Luiz Inácio Lula da Silva. Lula is seeking his fourth term in office. He received nearly 45% of the vote.
5: É hora da gente mostrar a verdadeira fotografia.
6: It is time for us to show the true picture of Brazil today and the Brazil we want. So starting tomorrow, we are beginning a new campaign, a campaign in which, with only two candidates, we will be able to show the difference between the proposals that exist for Brazil.
7: I'm very happy about the real possibility that, 3 weeks from now, Brazil will give a definitive answer that it wants a modern government, a government with fewer ministries, a government that will restore democracy.
1: All right, let's bring in Brazilian investigative journalist and columnist Juliana Dalpiva, who has covered human rights violations across the country extensively. Juliana, thank you so much for being with us. How surprised were you by these initial results?
8: I think all of the polls didn't got how fast Flavio got votes in the past week. It was very difficult to see this result coming. We all knew it was going to be very close, but we weren't expecting Flavio ahead. The polls weren't showing him ahead on the first round, only on the second. So he got a lot of votes in the past week.
1: And I think the person who's probably most surprised is Lula himself. Just in terms of how Lula manages to try to emerge victorious in the second round. I mean, there are some headwinds. I mean, obviously, he can try to capture the 20% of Brazilians who decided to stay home and not vote at all. But the other option that he has, which I think is going to be a very difficult one, is to capture the voters who voted for the smaller parties. The problem with that tactic is that a lot of the smaller parties happen to lean to the right. So chances are that they will end up voting for Flavio. So it's a bit of a tall order for Lula, just in terms of trying to win on October 25th?
8: It's a very hard challenge for President Lula to win this election. Flavio is the favorite, for sure. But they are very close. We're talking about 2.3 million votes. In the past election, for example, Lula was 5 points ahead of Bolsonaro, the father. And in the end, in the second round, Bolsonaro actually took 3 points. So it's not impossible. It never happened. For sure, in our history, since the democracy came back, this never happened. No candidate got a victory like this. But there are many factors on the table, you know, like Flavio Bolsonaro has no compromise with democratic values. He stands his candidacy since the beginning, last December, saying his key idea is to get his father freedom. This is what he wants. His whole campaign is based on this, on getting his father free from the conviction of trying a coup d'etat. And not only his father, but the allies too, that are now in jail. But I think one very difficult thing for the entire country is the disinformation. There are a lot of problems on people getting the information right. We have a lot of rumors, and I don't even like to say the expression of fake news, because much of these are not fake news. This is like rumors on Instagram and social media, and people are not really informed on why they do not want to vote for Lula, or maybe why they're choosing Flavio. Flavio has so many different kinds of scandals and problems that we can not even compare to all of that we can say about Lula. But there is a very strong extreme right movement at this moment, not only in Brazil, but in the entire world. And it's gonna be hard. I don't know how PT campaign will communicate with people all of the changes that they need to do, because the campaign struggled by discussing a corruption scandal that involves the Supreme Court. But we did not discuss the campaign. We did not discuss the country, political, economic, and the well-being of the people. We didn't even made the important discussions for our people. So maybe now, in these 3 weeks, these discussions will come out. But for sure, Flavio is ahead and have a very good leverage. And it's going to be very hard for Lula to try to win the election.
1: Yeah, because one of the things Lula said is that the next sort of phase in his campaign begins now, just in terms of trying to win on October 25th. I mean, I didn't even get a chance to ask you, so I'm out of time, but the parallels between what we've seen in the United States and what's happening in Brazil, not just with sort of January 6th and January 8th in Brazil, and the sort of storming of the Capitol, and obviously Brazil had its own version of that, is uncanny, especially considering that one of the things that Lula was campaigning on is this idea that, you know, he would be the guardian of democracy, and that if you had the Bolsonaro's return to power, then democracy would, of course, be compromised, in his words, because of what we saw on January 8th, 2023, in Brazil. But as you mentioned, there has been a movement with a lot of far-right candidates campaigning on security and crime across Latin America that are doing really well. Juliana Del Piva, we have to leave it there. Thank you so much for your perspective on this. All right, new developments as Cornell University faces intense public outrage over its handling of an alleged gang rape by fraternity members in 2024. CNN has learned university police drafted letters seeking to preserve records in the case, but the lawyers for the accuser says the records never reached the district attorney. On Sunday, demonstrators held a rally off campus in support of the accuser, and on social media, some women are posting the hashtag #IAmJaneDoe to counter efforts by some users trying to publicly name her. The men named in the lawsuit have denied any wrongdoing. Our law enforcement reporter Mark Morales is tracking the growing calls for accountability.
9: A large number of demonstrators gathered about a mile away from campus today in just the most recent show of frustration with how this case has been handled. Now, they spoke at large about how unhappy they were with how the university and the local district attorney has handled this case, but also their message was one of support. They supported Jane Doe, anybody that's in a similar situation to her, not just at Cornell University, but at universities all over. And they're not the only ones that have been expressing how unhappy they were about this investigation. We've heard from New York Governor Kathy Hochul, who has since put in the New York Attorney General Letitia James in charge of the criminal investigation on this side. But we also heard from Jane Doe's attorney. His issue from the very beginning was how the district attorney's office was looking at the evidence that they had already had. And they based most of their decision not to pursue charges on a 6-page document that Jane Doe signed. But the attorney says that that document was severely lacking in a lot of real key parts of evidence that it did not have. Take a listen.
10: Not communicated enough about what the university did after the assault was reported, which has led to distrust. There are real legal and privacy limits on what we can say. But we will make a greater effort to explain what we can, to provide context about the actions Cornell has taken, and to be more transparent. This message is the beginning of what we hope will be an ongoing, constructive, and dynamic conversation with our community. In the coming weeks, we will create additional opportunities for members of our community to ask questions and hear directly from university leadership. That will include opportunities for Cornell leadership.
9: Now, remember, there's going to be two separate investigations happening here. There's the criminal side that's going to be done by the Attorney General and her office, and she's going to have the power to go through and conduct interviews, search for evidence, whether that's search warrants. She's going to have the full prosecutorial power that's going to be given to her to find out what happens. But on the other side, there's major questions for how the university handled this. How did local university police handle this? And that's going to be done by an independent investigator that's going to be hired by the university to do that forensic analysis and to basically figure out what went wrong. Mark Morales, CNN, New York.
1: Right, still ahead here on One World, a deadly mystery at a Russian plague lab. A researcher dies after an infection of an unknown origin. Details just ahead.

0: Walmart today with free shipping.
1: All right, dozens of people have been quarantined after the death of a researcher at an anti-plague laboratory in Russia. The 28-year-old female technician died after being diagnosed with a pneumonia of unknown origin. The incident happened at an institute in Siberia, and now regional authorities are implementing a comprehensive set of anti-epidemic measures, according to one local mayor. U.S. Secretary of State Marco Rubio says the White House is watching the situation closely, but he doesn't think there's any cause for alarm at this point in time. For more on this, let's bring in CNN's Frederick Plaitken. Fred, what more do we know here?
2: Hi, Zane. Well, first of all, the local residents there obviously are quite concerned about the situation. There's some that CNN has spoken to who said that they were somewhat concerned. However, that life is essentially going on pretty much as normal, aside from those quarantines. Now, first of all, where this all is happening is in a place called Selekhov, which is near Lake Baikal in the south east of Russia, close to the border with Mongolia. And you're absolutely right. The authorities say that a woman died of an unknown pneumonia there in a local hospital. We're not exactly sure when, but it came to light at the end of this past week, so during the weekend. Just to read you a quote from the Russian Agency for Disease Control, they say, quote, "No microorganisms associated with the employee's professional duties were detected in samples taken from the patient." So essentially saying they don't believe that anything got out of the lab or anything contaminated that employee, leading to that death. However, the governor of the neighboring province of Buryatia, he came out and he said that he believes that that patient may have died of the plague. And the head of Russia's disease control agency also went to that region. So obviously they are taking this quite seriously. And you mentioned the fact that a lot of quarantines have been issued, most of them for hospitals in that region, specifically the one where this female lab researcher died. All the people who were in contact with the Russians say have been quarantined, but also that ward, that part of the hospital, the inpatient part of that hospital, has also been under quarantine. That means people are not getting out and no new patients are being let in. Some other hospitals in the region, exactly the same thing. And that lab, quite an interesting one, has actually been in service since the 1930s. It was indeed started as a lab for the prevention of the plague, also now deals with other infectious diseases as well. The local government and the Kremlin say that things are under control. They didn't want to comment specifically, but they warned against listening to what they call speculation and rumors. And we have heard from the World Health Organization as well. They believe the risk is low. Nevertheless, judging by the measures that the authorities have taken, there is a lot of caution at play right now in that part of Russia, Zane.
1: Right, Fred Plaitken, live for us. Thank you for that. We'll be right back with more after this short.

0: supplies last. Bobhead.
1: All right, SpaceX's Crew 12 has handed over command of the International Space Station to the newly arrived Crew 13 in an emotional ceremony.
2: We are so excited for the continuation of Expedition 75 to see all the incredible things that they will do. They're going to have a very, very busy mission, lots of science, lots of spacewalks, lots of space station upgrades and maintenance. So we're so excited to see what they will pull off.
1: The crews are switching roles as Crew 12 prepares for its splashdown back on Earth, and Crew 13 begins its long-durated mission. If weather and splashdown conditions are perfect, the returning crew could begin their trip back to Earth as soon as Wednesday. All right, hundreds of Dachshunds strutted their tiny legs down Paris's iconic Champs-Élysées for the city's annual sausage walk. Onlookers were delighted as pups in a wide variety of costumes paraded down the street. It is Fashion Week in Paris, so the catwalk models in town had some canine competition, from wiener dogs dressed in berets to pint-sized cowboys. The Dachshunds turned plenty of heads.

0: This is CNN.
1: All right, coming to you live from New York, I'm Zane Asher.
2: And I'm Bianca Rodriguez. The second hour of One World starts right now. From Spain to Brazil and here in the United States, people are making their voices heard. These elections could lead to major changes or send the old guard back into office.
1: Also ahead, a Marine in custody and nationwide anger. Why this man is at the center of outrage across Japan.
2: And later, what's it like to win the Nobel Prize? We'll tell you here from one of this year's first recipients. Well, we're about 4 weeks out from the U.S. midterm elections. The global economy is suffering and the political scene worldwide reflects that voters are thirsting for change.
1: Yeah, Spain's prime minister has called for a November snap election.

0: Following weeks of nationwide protests over the country's housing crisis. Anger sparked after an elderly woman was evicted from her home and Parliament failed to pass housing reforms last week. Brazil is headed to a runoff presidential election after a surprise victory from right-wing Senator Flavio Bolsonaro. It is a stark choice between him and progressive President Luiz Inácio Lula da Silva. The campaigns have been dominated by concerns over cost of living, crime, security, and corruption.
1: And in the U.S., the battleground map for Democratic Senate seats is growing. CNN's list of states likely to flip expands to 10, including Kansas. It has not sent a Democrat to the Senate in 94 years, and Republicans are now feeling the heat. First, let's start abroad, though. Let's go to CNN's Pau Mascara in Madrid. Quite a risky move by the prime minister, who feels that perhaps, he has some momentum behind him after a conservative Congress and Parliament did not pass housing provisions and law that he had hoped to enact to address the concerns from those protesting behind you about the growing prices in the housing market. Just talk about the impact of these early elections.
2: That's it, Zayn Biana. It's not really clear yet how this move is going to benefit Pedro Sanchez. Some analysts that I've been speaking with over the morning told me that what he's trying to do is capitalize the discontent that we have seen taking to the streets over the past few days, the very same discontent that you can see here on image behind of me with those hundreds and hundreds of tents that are occupying central Madrid, specifically central Puerta del Sol. The general understanding is that Pedro Sanchez wants to turn this anger expressed on the streets into an opportunity. But as I was saying, it is still not clear how exactly will he benefit from this. Because if we pay attention to the latest polls that, for example, have been conducted by the Center for Sociological Research, it seems like Socialist Party, it would come first in terms of votes, but they would not have enough power as to guarantee another term in government. Instead, it would be the opposition, this is the Popular Party and Vox, who would get more votes as to try to get the key to the Moncloa Palace. So it's still yet to see what it's going to happen. But from the demonstrators' side, they told me that they are going to keep the pressure on the streets, that they will keep protesting and maintaining the encampment here downtown Madrid as to force the lawmakers to continue working on finding solutions on the housing crisis. So that said, Zayn Biana, it is more that this move made by Prime Minister Pedro Sanchez, it's less about securing a victory, but more about trying to limit the damage that he could get over the next few months. Zayn Biana.
0: Celia Dominguez in Buenos Aires for more on Brazil's elections. In terms of the first round, Cecilia, I mean, I think a lot of people were surprised that Lula came behind, but he does have another opportunity here in terms of what we're going to see on October 25th. How much of a tall order is it for him to emerge victorious, just given the fact that some of the smaller parties that sort of siphoned off some of the votes are right-leaning? And also 20% of voters in Brazil actually stayed at home. Just walk us through what he needs to do to sort of emerge victorious here.
3: What you say is very important, Zayn Biana. How are you? Brazil is heading to a runoff election in 20 days. And what this election really showed is how close and divided Brazil remains. Flavio Bolsonaro from the Liberal Party came in first this Sunday. And in the end, the final difference between Bolsonaro and Lula was just under 2%. And now, with 20 days until the runoff, both candidates have to look beyond the voters who already supported them and find where they can pick up new votes. For Lula, that means trying to close the gap. And for Flavio Bolsonaro, it means protecting the lead he already has and trying to make it bigger. And there are two groups of voters that could be especially important here. And one is the voters who backed the candidates who were eliminated. Together, they accounted for 7.8% of the valid votes, and most of those candidates came from the center-right and the right, as you said. So the question now is who they will support and where those voters will go. And the other factor, and it's very important, is turnout. More than 21% of voters stayed home on Sunday. So in a race this close, getting those voters back to the polls could also make a difference. And all of this is happening in a deeply polarized Brazil. As many experts say, this election is really about two very different versions, visions and versions also for the country and in some ways for Latin America as a whole. The Bolsonaro movement is still very strong, even without Jair Bolsonaro on the ballot. Flavio, his son, was able to expand that support beyond his traditional base. He did better than his father did in 2022, especially in the south, in the center-west and southeast. He won Sao Paulo and Minas Gerais, which was especially significant. And overall, he got almost 4 points more than his father got in the first round 4 years ago in 2022. And for Lula, that result is a warning sign. He needs to turn his record in government into enough support for another term. And he has work to do in some key areas. Minas Gerais was especially important. He got 43% there this time compared with 48% in the first round of 2022. And even in the Northeast, his strongest region, he didn't get the advantage his campaign had been expecting. So that's what we'll be watching over these next 20 days. And we'll find out on October 25th when more than 158 million voters go back to the polls, this time to choose between Bolsonaro and Lula.
0: Right, Celia Dominguez, thank you for that. Appreciate it.
1: Well, President Trump is hitting the campaign trail in Nebraska, kicking off another leg of his 32-day midterm blitz in deep red states.
0: Yeah, the push comes as Republicans see warning signs as Democrats gain ground in places long considered safe. For the first time this year, CNN now lists 10 Senate seats as potential flips, including Kansas, a GOP stronghold for nearly a century. It's so hard to concentrate while I'm reading, seeing that. Arlette Sines reports.
4: Well, nearly 4 weeks out from the election, the Senate battleground map is expanding as Democrats have seen some improving signs in several red-leaning states. We have been ranking the seats most likely to flip for several months now. And now for the first time, we've actually expanded this list from 9 to 10, as a very red Kansas has really come on board in a very real way. There is also significant movement in this list compared to other lists, as you have red-leaning states like Ohio, Alaska, and Texas all moving up in their positions. But to start with Kansas there, that is a state that no one really ever thought would be on the battleground map heading into November. But the Democratic candidate, Adam Hamilton, a pastor in the state, has really made this an incredibly competitive race against the incumbent GOP Senator Roger Marshall. The New York Times polling released over the weekend showed that this is a statistical tie. It's also worth noting that the Senate Leadership Fund, one of the biggest Republican super PACs, is actually spending money in this race. They said on Friday that they would be sending seven figures worth of television advertisements in this final stretch, perhaps signaling some of the Republican concern about a state like that. Then I also want to note Ohio, Alaska, and Texas. Ohio now ranks as our second state most likely to flip. The New York Times poll released over the weekend showed Democrat, former Senator Sherrod Brown, the incumbent senator right now, John Husted, really running neck and neck. But other polling has shown Brown ahead in this race. And Brown has really made a big issue of data centers in this campaign, something that the GOP even acknowledges can be an anchor on Husted's campaign. You're also seeing movement in the Alaska race, and then down in Texas, where Democrat James Tallarico has really mounted a much stronger campaign than many had anticipated. That New York Times poll had him up several points over Texas Attorney General Ken Paxton. We've all heard about the Republican rescue mission that is underway in that state, sending millions there to the state. But just a note on the landscape here, Democrats are feeling very good about the mood and the environment. President Trump's approval rating is low. There's a lot of voter frustration with the economy and his handling of the war in Iran, but they still have to win in very deep red states. Republicans are betting on their voters turning out, and Republicans are also set to outspend Democrats in 8 of these 10 competitive races.
1: All right, joining us now from Grand Island, Nebraska, where the president will soon be heading, is Aaron Sanderford. He's the managing editor for news at the Omaha World Herald. Aaron, thanks so much for joining us. I see it's quite fitting that I believe you're at a gas station there. That's likely one of the top issues for consumers, for voters throughout the country, but especially in states that Nebraska, I mean, you look at President Trump, he won Nebraska by 20 points, and yet he feels he needs to be out there campaigning. What's making Pete Ricketts so vulnerable right now, aside from those prices behind you?
5: There's just a lot of mood right now in farm country and in much of Nebraska and kind of in the spine of kind of the prairie populist background states like Kansas, Nebraska, even probably over in Iowa, that there's a sense that the economy is not performing the way that they want it to. And there's a lot of anger, especially when you see $6 diesel with people who are trying to figure out at harvest time how to make this work, how to make the economics work, how to make their family budgets work. And Ricketts is in the middle of a mood that is very anti-incumbent, which you're seeing all over the country. But here in Nebraska, it's rare because this is a two-term governor running for re-election to the Senate after having won a special election to finish out Ben Sasse's term, who is not used to having much of a fight on his hands, at least not in the general election. But Dan Osborne, a registered nonpartisan, former Omaha Union leader, is mounting a real fight. And it's something different here that we haven't seen in a minute. But the same spillover is happening in our governor's race.
0: And, you know, obviously the economic issues are affecting the races across the country, but there are some issues that are a bit more Nebraska specific, including this idea of importing foreign beef. Obviously, Nebraska is an agricultural state. A lot of like ranchers are not happy with this idea of this sort of policy of importing, in their words, low quality, cheaper foreign beef. Just explain to us how that is a factor here, too.
5: Yeah, in a place like Nebraska, where cattle, other than Texas, there's really no other state in the country that produces more beef. And what you're going to see is a lot of negative reaction. Ranchers have gone through a lot of lean years. And when prices are high, it's not great necessarily at the grocery store, but that's often when those ranchers recoup their money and their investment in those years if they actually see the impact. You've seen both Ricketts and Osborne talk about the Stockyards Act because Osborne made it a pretty big issue in the race and enforcing that and to have Trump make the decision, the president make the decision to import international beef. Feels to some of those ranchers like a little bit of a betrayal. But the president has argued that he's trying to handle two things simultaneously. He's obviously talked with ag groups in places like Nebraska and tried to reassure them that he's not after their chance to recoup their investments. But he's kind of balancing consumer needs and rancher needs. And in a place like Nebraska, you know, beef is king.
1: Aaron, your paper released audio of Dan Osborne saying that some Trump supporters' lives, quote, probably suck. Is that damaging to pitch to those voters, or does his explanation actually speak more directly, perhaps, to some of the frustrations they're feeling now, especially along economic lines?
5: You know, that's a really good question. Obviously, the Ricketts team thinks it makes a big difference because they're advertising and hammering on that message. And I wouldn't be surprised at all to see President Trump today make that very clear in an audience like Grand Island, which is in the 3rd congressional district in Nebraska, which is its most conservative, one of the most conservative in the country, and its most rural. What you're likely to hear is, listen to how they talk about you. It's the same thing that they're saying in the ads. It does resonate with some, but Osborne in the last week has held a town hall in Red Cloud, Nebraska, where that recording had him talking about some Trump supporters from that area in a mythical way or in a hypothetical way. But, you know, he went there, he heard from people who were not very happy about it. Some people didn't think it was enough. Some lawmakers, some Republican officials, some local officials put out a letter criticizing him for those comments as belittling to rural folks. But I mean, obviously both candidates in this race have had controversies in recent days. You've had the same thing with Senator Ricketts facing criticism over a pardon that he issued when he was governor. So, I mean, it is a hot race. And for the first time as a general election candidate in Ricketts' career, he's facing legitimate pushback.
0: So when Trump sort of continually says, pretend I'm on the ballot, does that help or hurt in Nebraska?
5: It depends. I mean, I've seen good polling where the president is still above water in Nebraska, and I've seen good polling that shows him slightly under. This is obviously a state where he has carried it statewide all the time, but there are pockets in this state where the president is tremendously unpopular. The 2nd congressional district where my paper is located in Omaha area has voted for Democrats for president, both Kamala Harris and Joe Biden, while voting for the president in 2016. It is a place that is mixed. You know, urban and suburban areas, are, like most states, have revolted a little bit. What you're seeing now is because of the ag prices and pressures, you're starting to see a little bit of the old spine of Nebraska, where they used to have kind of an independent streak, come out. Kansas has always had that streak. Nebraska's always had that streak, where a lot of people will argue that it's a Republican state. Historically, it's had Democratic representation. It's just a much more populist streak. You have to kind of fit the culture of the state. But those who can wake something up that's old.
1: Aaron, while we have you, quickly, can you just give us the current price for a gallon of diesel and gasoline behind you?
5: Yeah, diesel is $6.29, and regular unleaded is at $4.40, which is really rare to see $6 diesel in this state.
1: Yeah, I would imagine. All right. Thank you so much, Aaron. Really appreciate your analysis.
0: Thank you.
5: All right,
0: still to come on One World, the U.S. vice president is weighing in on an unusual removal of U.S. bombers. Details ahead on the terrorism concerns at a key British airbase.
1: Plus, a disturbing case in Japan leads to the arrest of a U.S. Marine. We'll have more on the growing tensions happening in Okinawa.
0: Also, an alleged spy was almost out of the U.S. when agents swooped in to arrest her. Find out who they say she was spying on and who she was allegedly working for.

0: www.ncbi.org to help save lives.
1: All right, a U.S. Marine has been arrested in Japan on suspicion of murder and robbery.
2: He's being held in custody after a 39-year-old woman's body was found in a hotel room in Okinawa. Local police say she died after being strangled. The case is the latest in a string of criminal allegations against U.S. military personnel in the prefecture. Hanneke Montgomery reports.
3: We're getting more details now about a gruesome murder in Okinawa. Police have arrested a suspect, 20-year-old Lance Corporal Devin Jacob Ballard, a U.S. Marine stationed in the prefecture. He was arrested on Sunday on suspicion of killing 39-year-old Anna Yagi. Police say Anna was found collapsed inside a hotel room in the early hours of Saturday and that she died from strangulation. They're also investigating the case as a possible robbery, given that some of Anna's belongings were taken from the room and later found discarded nearby. Investigators have also told us that security camera footage shows a man, believed to be a foreign national with a shaved head, entering the hotel room with Anna and later leaving with her belongings. Now, Ballard, the suspect, has denied the allegations, according to the police, and the investigation is ongoing. Now, separately, both the U.S. Marine Corps and the U.S. Embassy in Japan have expressed their condolences, with the embassy also adding that the U.S. is cooperating with Japanese authorities over this investigation. Now, this case has stirred up a lot of anger in Japan, where the Prime Minister, Sanae Takaichi, has lodged a rare protest against the United States. She's also called for the, quote, fullest possible cooperation with the investigation, thorough discipline among U.S. military personnel, and measures to prevent the recurrence of crimes and accidents. And for people in Okinawa, this stirs up painful memories of 2016 when similarly, a woman in Okinawa was murdered. Now, this victim was also raped, and later, a former U.S. Marine was arrested and sentenced to life in prison for those crimes. And many in Okinawa point to the fact that they shoulder what they call an unfair burden, that a majority of U.S. military bases in Japan are stationed in Okinawa. And they argue that, therefore, there are more violent crimes involving U.S. military personnel in the prefecture. So this case has added to these longstanding issues, longstanding friction between military bases belonging to the United States and Okinawans. It's also added to the frustration that many locals feel over a number of issues involving sex crimes and U.S. military personnel. And they're also calling for greater accountability over the murder of Anna Yagi. Hanneke Montgomery, CNN, Tokyo.
1: An unexpected trip across the Atlantic. The U.S. military has removed all of its long-range bombers out of the Royal Air Force Base at Fairfield. U.S. Vice President J.D. Vance says the move is, quote, out of an abundance of caution. This comes just days after the British government arrested six men and released them.
2: An investigation is underway into an alleged Iranian plot targeting the base. Earlier, U.S. Secretary of State Marco Rubio weighed in.
4: We have confidence in the security of all of our bases, because all of our bases are theoretically could be threatened at any moment. And that's why there's so much security built around them. And with the Brits, we've worked very closely for a very long time, including on this investigation, and they couldn't be more cooperative.
2: A senior NATO military official said that the alliance's defensive agility remains unchanged. Meantime, Iran claims accusations that it was involved in any plot are baseless.
1: A California woman will face a judge today after being accused of spying for China.
2: The FBI released these photos of Heather Zhang, who they say spied on the Taiwanese president's son and his family. The 34-year-old allegedly gathered information and took photos of the family, all in the direction of Chinese officials. CNN's Robbie Hawken has the details.
5: A 34-year-old California woman has been arrested on suspicion of spying for China, federal officials said. The FBI arrested Wanying Zhang, also known as Heather, and charged her with acting as an unregistered agent for China and allegedly surveilling the Taiwanese president's son and family. The FBI posted on X, alleging that Zhang filmed their home and vehicles. They added that she was arrested whilst trying to board a flight to Shanghai from LAX. Video shows a woman being escorted through the airport in handcuffs. US Attorney Bill Asaley identified her as Zhang. You don't get to conduct foreign intelligence operations on American soil and simply hop on a plane home, the FBI posted. Zhang and a person referred to as Individual One flew from Las Vegas to Seattle on September 1, 2025, and went to the home of Taiwan President Lai Ching-te's son, the FBI said in the complaint. China's ruling Chinese Communist Party views Taiwan as part of its territory, despite having never controlled it, and has long vowed to unify the island with the Chinese mainland by force if necessary. Lai has long faced Beijing's wrath for championing the sovereignty of Taiwan, a self-ruled democracy of around 24 million people. It's unclear whether Zhang has an attorney. CNN reached out to the FBI, the Department of Justice, and the Chinese embassy for more details.
2: All right, still to come on One World. She was set to become the first woman to be executed in Tennessee in 200 years, but an attempt to kill her by lethal injection failed. The shocking story of Krista Pike ahead.

0: This is CNN.
1: All right, a Tennessee death row inmate is now intubated on a ventilator and remains unconscious in hospital after surviving a botched attempt to execute her by lethal injection.
2: And the case of Krista Pike, one of the youngest women sent to death row, is sparking backlash. Witnesses say she was snoring and appeared to be alive after two doses of a drug cocktail. Pike's lawyers say they had warned the court beforehand that her vein issues could make it difficult to successfully carry out the lethal injection.
1: And Pike has served more than 30 years in prison. In 1995, the 18-year-old and her then boyfriend were convicted for the killing of Pike's classmate. This is the second botched execution attempt in Tennessee in less than 5 months. Pike's attorneys are calling for Tennessee's governor to commute her sentence, her death sentence. One of them spoke to CNN's Jake Tapper on Sunday.
3: Nothing that anyone can do will bring back Colleen Slemmer. Nothing that anyone can do will make this right for Mae Martinez, her mother. I can't give any better solution than the fact that Krista has been and may very well continue to be severely punished. I don't think that attempting another execution is going to bring justice.
2: CNN's Jen Sullivan takes a look at Krista Pike's case and how it has renewed debate about the death penalty in the U.S.
4: The woman who survived a failed execution in Tennessee last week is still in the hospital. Lawyers for 50-year-old Krista Pike say she's currently on a ventilator and unconscious.
3: We don't know what the prognosis is. She may not fully recover, and there may be issues about her competence.
4: Pike was 18 years old when she killed 19-year-old Colleen Slemmer in Knoxville, Tennessee in 1995. She was sentenced to death. She was scheduled to be executed last Wednesday. She was injected with two doses of the lethal drug pentobarbital, but she survived.
3: We don't know what drugs there were, whether manufactured, compounded, how well they were preserved, what was done with them.
4: Pike's failed execution has renewed debate about how these procedures are carried out.
5: You have basically a medical procedure with the advent of lethal injection for executions. But then you have some non-medical staff, and then you have staff that have medical training, but they're not the level of medical staff that you would see in a hospital doing a procedure.
4: A recent poll conducted over the summer found 66% of Americans support the death penalty for people convicted of murder. At a rally in Ohio Saturday night, President Donald Trump called to expand the death penalty.
6: And we will pass the death penalty for large-scale drug dealers, human traffickers, and anyone who ever kills a police officer or law enforcement official.
4: The governor of Tennessee has suspended all new executions for the rest of the year and announced a third party will investigate Pike's failed execution. I'm Jen Sullivan reporting.
1: All right, time now for The Exchange. Let's bring in Brian Stevenson, the founder and executive director of Equal Justice Initiative. He's a widely acclaimed public interest lawyer whose book, Just Mercy, has been, of course, made into a major motion picture. Brian, thank you so much for being with us. I know that you are very passionate and you have some very strong opinions on this particular case. As we were reporting there, this is not the first time Tennessee has botched and a sort of attempt at executing someone. It's happened before, and it's happened in other states, quite frankly. Especially because the lawyers for Krista Pike did actually warn that this kind of thing was possible, because there could be trouble accessing her veins. So it wasn't as if nobody was warned that this outcome could be probable or likely. Obviously, this has renewed calls to abort the death penalty. Just give us your thoughts and your take, especially in terms of where the state should go from here.
7: Well, I do think that the threshold question of the death penalty has always been not whether people should deserve to die for the crimes they've committed, but whether we deserve to kill when we have a system and we have procedures that are so unfair and unreliable. How we execute people in this country has been the subject of litigation for almost two decades. For a long time, we executed people with the electric chair, and that was a pretty brutal and torturous process. There were cases where people caught on fire During the execution, there were cases where people didn't fully die because the electrodes weren't plugged in correctly. Then we moved to lethal injection. And as you point out, there have been a number of executions through this method that have been botched, where people didn't die. We had one in Alabama where they poked and prodded Kenneth Smith for almost 2 hours and never succeeded in accessing his veins. I took a case to the U.S. Supreme Court, David Nelson, Nelson versus Nagel, 20 years ago, where we talked about how there are many people on death row and in prisons with histories of drug abuse or other medical conditions that make accessing their veins in this way very challenging. That's what happened in Krista Pike's case. The lawyers did warn them that that method would not work. So I think this question of whether we should be killing people at all is intensifying now because we have failed to make the death penalty anything other than a distraction from, you know, the real question of how we improve public safety, the real question of how we create a system that is fair and just. And I think those questions are coming to the fore. We have had several states abolish the death penalty in the last 10 years. California has a moratorium on executions. That's about 20% of the people sentenced to death in the United States. Pennsylvania also has a moratorium. And the death sentencing rate in America has dropped dramatically. I think our country has moved away from thinking that we have to kill people to show that killing is wrong. What's lagging behind are elected leaders in some of the states that still are kind of tied to the politics of fear and anger that made the death penalty popular, you know, 30 or 40 years ago.
2: Brian, it's good to see you again. Your organization says that the jury never heard the full account of Pike's childhood abuse and trauma. How do you explain why that evidence matters in terms of punishment and sentencing without diminishing the horrors of the crime that was committed against her roommate?
7: Well, the way we set up the death penalty in this country is that the state can present the aggravating evidence, all of the evidence of the horrors of the crime, the suffering of the victims, and all of those things. But the jury and the sentencer must also consider mitigating evidence. And that mitigating evidence oftentimes doesn't excuse the crime, doesn't legitimate the crime, but it changes the way we think about what's appropriate punishment. A woman who has been subjected to horrific violence over a long period of time by an abusive spouse may resort to violence, and that won't justify that act of violence, but it will mitigate what kind of sentence is appropriate. What the lawyers are trying to present in this case is that Krista Pike had been subjected to just horrific sexual violence and abuse from a very young age. Year after year, she was subjected to men and boys who abused her, who raped her, who traumatized her. She was only 18 when this crime took place. And if you don't have a full presentation of that history, you can't make an informed decision, a fair decision, about whether she's the worst of the worst. You can't just look at the crime to answer that question. You have to look at the big picture. And we've all seen really tragic, horrific crimes. But when we looked at the full picture, we didn't decide that that was a case where the death penalty was appropriate. It doesn't diminish the severity of the crime, the horror of the crime, but it does change our sense of what's fair, what's just. I've represented a lot of young children who've committed terrible crimes, but their age and their culpability and their character means that we shouldn't execute them. We've got people who are intellectually disabled, people who are severely mentally ill. We've now banned the death penalty for people with intellectual disability because we realize that we can't call them the worst of the worst. That's what the lawyers are trying to get the courts to consider before this execution. And of course, the Sixth Circuit Federal Court of Appeals issued a stay so that that evidence could be more fully considered. The U.S. Supreme Court is the court that vacated that stay, which then led to this tragic botched execution last Wednesday.
1: Brian, quickly, what would you say, though, to Colleen Slemmer's family members who see the execution of Krista Pike as a form of justice? Because, you know, just to sort of recap for our audience who may not have been following the story, it was in the mid-90s when Krista Pike allegedly sort of lured one of her classmates to a secluded wooded area and tortured her and murdered her, accusing her of trying to sort of make a move on her boyfriend. Her boyfriend was also involved in the murder as well, but because he was 17, he was sentenced to life in prison. Because she was 18, she got the death penalty. For the family members who, by the way, watched the attempted execution, you know, and desperately, from their perspective, just playing devil's advocate, wanted a sense of justice for them, what would you say to them?
7: Well, I would say we should wrap our arms around you. We should support the victims and survivors of violent crime in every way possible. We should provide them economic support, psychological support, emotional support. But we should redefine what justice requires. If she lived in a state where there was no death penalty, this case would have been completed, resolved decades ago. If she lived in a country where there is no death penalty, the death penalty, in my view, does not offer people justice. It, in this country, subjects people to a long and torturous process. We can do a lot of things for the victims of violent crime and the survivors. And as I said, we should offer them everything we can. We just cannot offer them blood for blood. We just cannot offer them a life out of anger or out of retribution or out of revenge, because that doesn't really advance justice. It just advances this idea that if we take another life, somehow we'll feel better. I think that's a misguided idea. We don't offer the victims of rape that we will rape the victim, the person who committed that crime, because that would be unconscionable. We don't offer torture to people who've been tortured. And I don't think we should offer death to those who have killed. I think we can be better than the offenders, and we can stand with victims and support them wholeheartedly despite that. My grandfather was murdered when I was 16 years old. We wanted all kinds of things, but mostly what we wanted was support and acknowledgement and a commitment to improving public safety, which the death penalty does not do.
1: I'm sorry to hear about your grandfather, but Brian Stevenson, we have to leave it there. Thank you. Thank you for coming on the show to talk about this.
2: And finally, the Nobel Prize in Medicine has been awarded to three scientists whose work has transformed our understanding of the brain.
1: Yeah, the three were honored for their work developing optogenetics. It's a revolutionary technique that uses light to control and study nerve cells, helping researchers explore the neural circuits that govern memory, emotion, and behavior.
2: Now, the Prize in Medicine kicks off this year's Nobel announcements. Awards for physics, chemistry, literature, peace, and economics are still to come. All right, that does it for One World Today. I'm Bianca Rodriguez.
1: I'm Zain Asher. Appreciate you watching. Bianca will be back in 15 minutes for Ammon.

0: Welcome to African Voices. I'm Larry Madowo in Lagos, Nigeria. I am here talking to one of Nigeria's most influential fashion designers, and he stumbled on that by accident. He has made fashion luxury, bringing African fashion to the global stage. Mai Atafo, thank you for talking to us.
1: Thank you for having me.
0: I heard that your suits are so exclusive that even you can't afford to wear them every day.
1: I say that if I wasn't me, I probably wouldn't be able to afford my suits.
0: Now, wow. Say more. Why is that?
1: I use the best of the best. If it's the fabric, it's the technique. And from where I learned, these things take time and they cost a lot. I didn't learn everything here. I learned overseas. And when you're buying fabrics from overseas, buying lining and everything you use to make this thing, and you have to go through the steps in order to make a well-customized garment. It takes time. And that costs money.
0: You're not in a race to open 1,000 branches and hit the mass market.
1: I've been thinking about it, and it's something that I'm, you know, it's almost like touch and go every now and then, but I would go ready to wear at a point in time. But I would want to ensure that even at that, the quality that you get at ready to wear should be exceptional.
0: This decision to be that exclusive in a market where fast fashion is dominating, whether it's H&M and Zara and Primark and Shein from China.
1: Yeah, oh my God.
0: And you're just like, no, I'm not that.
1: Yeah. When I started fashion, being a designer is one of the only way you could express that. If I had started when it was Instagram, I probably wouldn't be a fashion designer. I'd probably be a fashion influencer. Because it was about me wearing clothes and looking good.
0: Right.
1: Not necessarily making people look good. I didn't want anyone to look good. I wanted to look the best.
0: Oh, the intention was for you to look good.
1: It was always for me to look good.
0: The drip on you.
1: 100%. And in that journey, I realized I had longer hands than the typical person.
0: You know,
1: my sleeves measure 27 and a half from shoulder down. So I would not get my things in the store. So I'd rather buy a bigger suit than take the body in so I get the sleeve.
0: Right.
1: You know, same thing with shirts. I had tricks in my bag of what I did with shirts. I would buy a shirt and the sleeve wouldn't be long enough, and I'll take off the cuff and take out the sleeve and put a whole new sleeve in a different fabric
0: right.
1: and put the cuff back. Because when I wear it in my jacket, you don't see the sleeve, you only see the cuff and the collar and the body. So I used to do all those tricks. That's how I got to know tailors that would do the alterations for me. And when they started doing it really good, I said, you know, let's make this shirt and let's see what it looks like. And that's how the journey started.
0: You've had a long-standing partnership with Ebuka.
1: Yes,
0: Obi Uchendu, who hosts Big Brother Niger.
1: Yes.
0: Maybe one of the most fashionable Nigerian men out here.
1: On the continent, easily.
0: On the continent, because he's on TV across the continent.
1: Yeah.
0: How did this start?
1: It started when I worked for Guinness. That's when I met Ebuka. He was on Big Brother and he used to drink a lot of Guinness. And when he was done, we welcomed him into Guinness and we started working with him. That's the business in general. And that's where I got to meet him. But things aligned again and we started working together on Big Brother. And we've been working together on that since the first year.
0: As the kids say, Nigerian fashion is the moment.
1: Yes.
0: It's iconic. Lagos Fashion Week is one of the fashion weeks you have to attend on the continent.
1: 100%.
0: And you are doing collections, you are a big part of it. What do you make of the scene?
1: I'm so happy where we've gotten to right now, especially with Lagos Fashion Week. It's on the calendar and people are coming back home to experience it. And the fashion designers themselves are just like totally amazing. And people that come from overseas, the Nigerians in diaspora that have come from overseas and being part of it and actually taking these things back there to wear. The NAACP happened the other day and we had Nigerian designers on the runway. People's clothes have traveled to New York and they haven't left Lagos. That's a testament to the creativity in the country. Lagos Fashion Week is one of the major avenues that's let that go. There's Arise Fashion Week. That was also another vehicle that made this thing happen. That's how Naomi Campbell got to wear Atafo for the first time, you know, with opportunities like that. So yeah, major.
0: You don't just say that quietly and let it slip. That you dress Naomi Campbell. The Naomi Campbell.
1: Yes, the Naomi Campbell got to open and close my show at the Arise Fashion Week. It was a moment.
0: How did that even happen?
1: Very interesting story, because initially I didn't want her to be on my runway. I know, yes, stupid me, you're saying. Because, you know, I have my plan, I have things worked out, and I didn't have anything made for her. And if she comes in, it would destroy the show. I had to do it the other way around.
0: Right.
1: And the show director comes to meet me and says, she's going to be on your show.
0: That's happening.
1: To fix it. Mm-hmm. So I had to rearrange my show to make that happen. And show's about to start. The garment disappears. Mm-hmm. Next, the garment comes back with a human being in it. And the human being is Naomi Campbell. She stands next to me. She goes, okay, so what do you want me to do? I'm like, what am I supposed to tell you to do? It's not like, do whatever you want to do.
0: You're Naomi Campbell.
1: Then the show starts and she hits the runway first and the crowd just goes crazy. And she comes back and everyone does their work. In the finale, I'm like, don't go with them. I want you to go with me. I have to take a little bit of shine.
0: Of course.
1: Then they did the finale work together. I didn't know it came with a bonus kiss because at the end, she kissed me on my cheeks. I'm like, oh, did I get a kiss too from Naomi Campbell? Oh my God. And we went backstage. We were like, everybody gathering. We did group pictures together with the fun pictures. And it happened and that was the end. It was an amazing moment, really, really big.
0: Is that when you knew that you had made it?
1: Funny enough, it was that moment, but what happened backstage was a bigger moment. She said, have you seen Edward? He likes your stuff. And I'm trying to figure out, who's Edward? Then it clicked, it was Edward Enninfo. Wow, he likes my stuff? And when the show was over, he came backstage and congratulated me. I'm like, you know what? I don't care what anyone says. Edward thinks my stuff is cool, so you guys, you know, go. That was the moment I felt like, yeah, it was definitely a reassuring moment that I was doing something correct and something right.
0: Next, how Mai Atafo made his mark in the African luxury scene.
1: When I moved into fashion full time and I quit my job, I realized that I was blessed to have lived on marketing because I was doing the same thing. The product just changed.

0: get some data anyway, and that's amazing.
1: This is not something you wear every day. It's too nice. It's too nice. You can't wear it out.
2: Have a look at yourself there.
1: I feel like royalty. I feel like royalty. This is the nicest piece of clothing I own. This is incredible. You're a magician of clothes.
2: The fit is literally impeccable. This should have been your fitting, but you know, we're going to have to fit.
1: The colors are fantastic.
2: Yeah.
1: The tailoring, the level of detail, that's something you don't see on the continent.
2: Yeah, people compromise on it. It's like it's a kaftan, you sew it anyhow, but you know, it has to be tailored properly, it has to fit properly.
1: There's no thread out of place, nothing is hanging like anyhow.
2: And like I said, you know, you look amazing. How do you feel in it?
1: I feel, you can't have a bad day in this.
2: Exactly, there you go.
1: You cannot have a bad day in this.
2: there you go. I feel great.
1: Your brand, every single part of it is custom made.
2: Yes.
1: Bespoke. Why did you go that direction?
2: Everything had to be things that I would want to wear regardless. And that's how it started. So when I look at the quality out there, I'm like, I don't want to wear this. I want to take it a notch higher. Even when I do things with African prints, or when I do things that we wear like our what we call traditional outfits, or what we call native, I always try to put something in it that's different from the norm. It's almost like interpreting it to a whole new market, or make it a bit more contemporary, or making it look like it's something special. So every time you wear it, you feel special. I believe that with fashion, you can motivate yourself from outside in. It's like when I'm having a bad day, I'm not feeling like I'm ready for the day. I look at that suit and I'm thinking, it's gonna be a lovely day.
1: You come from a large family. Family of nine?
2: Nine, yeah.
1: Seven boys?
2: And two girls.
1: And two girls. What part of your upbringing led you to this career?
2: I think it was the lack of. Because, you know, my dad had to buy clothes for nine kids, you know.
1: That's a lot of
2: clothes.
1: There
2: were a lot of hand-me-downs, you know. And I'm the sixth, you know. So
1: you were not a priority.

0: hit thing. And there was the bubble that burst when the dot-coms went down, and that really affected things then. Then I started to come back home. And coming back home from England, I was offered a job in England to come back to work. Mm-hmm. And I got pushed into the marketing department, the research department.
1: What is this, BAT?
0: In British American Tobacco. And people started seeing my love for fashion. Little things were thrown at me, you know, like, oh, we're doing a campaign for one of our brands and we need somebody in a very sharp suit. Mm-hmm. And you should do it. I'm like, will you pay me? I'm like, yeah. Mm-hmm. And I did an ad for a consulate at the point in time, you know, mm-hmm. and it was nice. And I got paid, I was wearing my garment, you know, and like, you should do more with these things, mm-hmm. you know? And it just moved on from there.
1: Thank you for watching. If you want to rewatch this or any of our other shows, they're on our website, cnn.com/African Voices. I'm Larry Madowo in Lagos. We'll see you next time.

0: and this is CNN.
1: Hello, everyone, and welcome to Amanpour. Here's what's coming up.
2: A surprise triumph for Brazil's far right. As President Lula and Flavio Bolsonaro head for a runoff, expert Brian Winter breaks down where the country could be going. Then, weathering Western pressure as it wages war in Ukraine. Political scientist Hannah Notte explains how Russia has remade itself to fuel Putin's war machine. Plus, protests, riots, and schools set ablaze. Melissa Bell explains the nationwide demonstrations over education funding. And also ahead,
3: the Women's League had been so pushed into the margins that people didn't know the players, and in this case, that the league even existed.
2: Author Tamron Sproul speaks to Michelle Martin about the struggles that shaped women's basketball and her new book, The W,

Welcome to the program, everyone. I'm Bianca Goldriga in New York, sitting in for Christiane Amanpour. Celebrations, commiseration, and uncertainty across Brazil, Latin America, and beyond. After a neck-and-neck race, far-right presidential candidate Flavio Bolsonaro has pulled in a better-than-expected result in Brazil's presidential election. The son of imprisoned former President Jair Bolsonaro, he took home more votes than incumbent left-wing President Luiz Inácio Lula da Silva. Both men, though, fell short

0: of an outright majority. Flavio Bolsonaro is hailing the result as a vote of confidence in Brazil's future. President Lula, meantime, is calling it unexpected and vowing to fight on.
1: I'm very happy about the real possibility that, 3 weeks from now, Brazil will give a definitive answer that it wants a modern government, a government with fewer ministries, a government that will restore democracy.
2: It is time for us to show the true picture of Brazil today and the Brazil we want. So starting tomorrow, we are beginning a new campaign, a campaign in which, with only two candidates, we will be able to show the difference between the proposals that exist for Brazil.
0: A runoff is now scheduled for later this month, and Bolsonaro is seen as the firm favorite to win outright. If he does, it would not only shift Brazil back to the right, but it could have huge consequences for the nation's democracy and relations with the U.S. For more on all of this, let's bring in Brian Winter, editor-in-chief of America's Quarterly. Brian, welcome back to the program. So when we spoke last December, you described a potential generational shift to the right in Brazil. Does this result from over the weekend confirm that thesis, or is this just a Lula-specific result?
3: Biana, it looks like Brazil is heading that way. Barring some unexpected upset, the next president of Brazil will be Flavio Bolsonaro. And this is part of a right-wing shift that we're seeing not just in Brazil, but all over Latin America, where of the last 16 democratic elections that we've seen in the region, 13 of them have been won by candidates on the center right or right. In a lot of cases like this one, there's also an anti-incumbent element to these votes. Voters in Brazil, it's very clear, were upset with the status quo. They were dissatisfied with a leader in Lula who has this rich history, and he was running for a fourth term, but he's also 80 years old. And some of that will sound familiar to part of your audience that's in the United States or that follows U.S. politics. The rejection of the status quo, of the establishment, and, you know, the return of a family in the Bolsonaros that has an awful lot of parallels with the Trump family.
0: Yeah, so a repudiation, perhaps, of Lula and the status quo. You heard him, in response to these results, call them unexpected. I want to play sound for our viewers and for you of what he told Christiane Amanpour just last month when he was here in New York for the UN General Assembly.
4: Every election, I am concerned, Christiane, because we only know the results after the ballot box are open. But the fact of the matter is that what is at stake today in Brazil is not a choice of people or parties against other. What is at stake today is a choice that either we have democracy or we have barbarism, or we have policy to conserve nature or deforestation, a policy of social inclusion, or leave the poor abandoned, or the strengthening of culture, or the end of culture. This is what is at stake now. And I have the awareness that I will win the elections. I'm sure that I'm going to win the elections because Brazil needs democracy.
0: So Flavio Bolsonaro outperformed the polls, the right one, well beyond just the presidential race. So what did pollsters and perhaps Lula himself fail to recognize about what's happening in Brazil right now?
3: Lots of dynamics are at work in this race, Biana. This is a race that I have described as being one defined by apathetic polarization, a bit of an academic term, if you will. But it's a country that is simultaneously very polarized, and where, you know, when I was in Brazil earlier this year, it was extremely hard to find anybody who was very excited about one candidate or the other. 10 years of a very polarized politics, and what you sense from Brazilians is that people are kind of tired. But what, you know, there are lots of concerns, many of which Lula raised there, about what the return of the Bolsonaros might mean for Brazil's institutions, what it might mean for the Amazon. But the weight of the evidence so far is that Brazilians handed Flavio Bolsonaro this unexpectedly strong result yesterday because of pocketbook issues, because of a feeling that even though the Brazilian economy, the headline numbers are actually pretty good. The economy has been growing 3% a year for much of Lula's term. Unemployment is at historic lows. Inflation is relatively low by Brazilian standards at about 4%. But still, when you ask people in polls how they feel about their own economic situation, they feel like things are getting worse. And here again, we see some parallels with the United States, this talk of affordability that we have here. It's been so much a feature of the race in Brazil that Brazilian media have actually been using the English word affordability to talk about the concerns of voters in this race. And that seems to be, once again, the reason why the Bolsonaro family is now on the cusp of returning to power.
0: So affordability, the economy, despite what the numbers themselves may say, if that's not trickling down to how voters are feeling, therein lies your problem, as you noted, similar to what the Republican Party and the Trump administration is facing here at home. Also, crime continues to be a big factor. And you've said that organized and fear of organized crime was pulling working class voters away from Lula. How much of his setback is based on that, specifically when it comes to female voters? I think we may have lost Brian's connection. Brian, can you hear me? Okay, we're going
3: yes,
0: to
3: Yes, I can
0: take,
3: hear you
0: okay.
3: just fine.
0: Okay,
3: yes,
0: sorry, organized, we lost your video.
3: Organized crime is another issue where the Brazilian right has been able to make inroads. Where, you know, even though the homicide rates are down substantially since 2017, crimes like extortion, armed robbery, cargo theft, and other kinds of crime have been a real problem under the Lula government. Lula has also been perceived as somewhat weak, or at least not strong enough, on organized crime. He said in an interview last year, he said, and this is a quote, he said he said drug dealers are the victims of drug users. And that fed a perception that he's just not as tuned in as the Bolsonaro family has been historically on this issue of organized crime. And this is just one final thought. This has been the story of the last 2 years in the rest of Latin America as well. Right-wing governments that have been eking out these victories precisely because of concerns over organized crime.
0: Yeah, and Flavio Bolsonaro has campaigned on and suggested to promise to copy Bukele's tactics in El Salvador. So that's what he's campaigning on. But in actuality, experts say that may be difficult to deliver in Brazil. So what can he actually do in terms of cracking down on organized crime the way he says he'd like to mirror Bukele's handling of it in El Salvador?
3: That's a really important point, Diana. We've seen several presidents who've been elected in the last 2 years in Latin America who have vowed, at least in some ways, to copy Nayib Bukele's tactics, remembering that in El Salvador, they have arrested 2% of the adult population over the last 10 years, in some cases, at least, without due process, without a fair trial. That is not something, to be clear, that Flavio Bolsonaro has proposed to copy exactly. But he's talking generally about a tougher approach, tougher tactics, using the military more, building new secure prisons in order to house some of these criminals, and increasing the population of incarcerated people more generally. It's worth noting that other countries that have gone down this road, including Ecuador, Chile, Costa Rica, and others, they have not yet been able to replicate the success that El Salvador has, at least in terms of reducing homicide rates. These organized crime groups, they're very powerful. They've diversified into areas like illegal mining and human trafficking, and it's not just as simple as deciding that you're going to take them on.
0: The Bolsonaro family and its comeback almost reads like a telenovela. You have Jair, who's a former president, very polarizing, beloved by half the country, hated and vilified by half the country. He's under house arrest. His eldest son is within reach of the presidency, not to mention a spitting image of his father. His son's wife and other sons are winning seats. So what explains the enduring power of this political family? Is it what they are campaigning on and promising, or is it sort of vindicating the family name, specifically Yair's legacy?
3: Diana, you compared it to a telenovela, and I sometimes say it's a telenovela of U.S. politics, but on a two-year delay. You know, the parallels with the Trump family are so striking. The United States had January 6th with the uprising in Congress. Brazil had January 8th, albeit 2 years later. So not even in the date was it particularly original, but that was when, you know, hordes of Bolsonaro supporters vandalized the presidential palace, Congress, and the Supreme Court. As far as the why of it, look, this is where Brazil and the United States, their paths do diverge a bit. There had really, since the return of democracy in the 1980s, there had never been someone who had put together a conservative alliance in Brazilian politics. All the governments that Brazil had prior to Jair Bolsonaro in 2018 were either center, center-left, or left. And it turns out that this demand was present all along. You had, among other things, an evangelical Christian community in Brazil that has grown from 7% of the population in the 1980s to some 30% today. It's also a country where agribusiness is sort of the main focus of the economy now. Even the music in Brazil has changed. What used to be the country of samba and bossa nova is now the country of sertanejo, which is kind of a Brazilian tropicalized form of country music in the United States. And the Bolsonaros were really the first ones who were able to come along in 2018 and build this big umbrella where they legitimized right-wing politics. And it turns out that at least some of that demand was there all along.
0: Yeah, the similarities are fascinating. So what must Lula do differently now in these next 3 weeks if he stands a chance to win back some of these voters who are now skeptical or have said that they're going to sit this one out?
3: So let's talk about the math here, because it looks really difficult for Lula at this stage. He lost the first round by 2 percentage points to Flavio Bolsonaro. But the other candidates in the race summed up about 8 percentage points. And all of those additional candidates are right of center. So it looks really tough for Lula. He would have to capture somewhere on the order of 60 to 70% of the vote that went to these other candidates in the race. That's unlikely. So sitting here today, it really seems as if the only thing that could result in a Lula comeback and stand in the way of Flavio Bolsonaro coming to the presidency starting next year would be another game-changing scandal. And it's not unthinkable. It could happen. There's been chatter in Brasilia for months now that I've heard directly from high-ranking officials of and it's all speculation, but of there being some additional revelations that could damage Flavio Bolsonaro related to either this Banco Master, this mid-sized bank scandal that has dominated Brazilian politics this year, or something else. I don't like to talk about speculation like that. I was a reporter for 15 years, was trained not to, but it has been in the mouths of everybody in Brasilia. And, you know, now we'll see if in the final 3 weeks of the campaign, something else comes out. But it would have to be something truly major, because at this stage, you know, Flavio just looks like such a strong favorite.
0: Well, you'll be following it closely, I know, these next 3 weeks in particular. Brian Winter, editor-in-chief of America's Quarterly, thank you for joining the show. And still to come, a look at how Putin's war on Ukraine is reshaping Russia itself. Political scientist Hannah Notte joins me to discuss.

0: best friend.
1: Otter, the AI meeting agent.
2: Now to Ukraine, where Russia is preparing what it is calling massive strikes against Kyiv and other regions in Ukraine. It is the latest intimidation tactic from Moscow as it seeks to grind down Ukraine's morale and take out vital civilian infrastructure ahead of winter. But Russia, too, is feeling the pain of this grinding war of attrition. Ukraine has vowed to step up its strikes on Russian oil refineries in response to Moscow's attacks. It's doubling down on a strategy that has already triggered widespread fuel shortages and sown discontent amongst ordinary Russians. In her new book, We Shall Outlast Them, political scientist Hannah Nutte explores how Russia has remade itself to support Putin's war and sidestep pressure from the West. And Hannah joins me now from Washington. Hannah, welcome to the program. Congratulations on the book. Let's start with the title itself, We Shall Outlast Them. Those are words of former Soviet Premier Nikita Khrushchev back in 1956, speaking of outlasting the West. He was proven wrong then. Why does Putin think he's right now?
3: Putin looks at the world today and still thinks that the glass is more half full than half empty, that he can outlast the West in this systemic struggle over Ukraine. Just like Khrushchev, you mentioned it, thought that the Soviet Union could outlast the West in a systemic struggle at the time. What we have seen in the last 4.5 years is that Russia has remade itself on the global stage in order to secure support for itself, for its economy, for its war machine. I do want to note, Biana, that this was not the original plan. I think when Putin ordered tanks into Ukraine in February 2022, he calculated that this would be a short war, a quote-unquote special military operation, that the Ukrainian government would collapse, that Russia would create a new situation in Ukraine, install a pro-Russian government, and the West would essentially have to swallow this new status quo. Now we know this is not what happened. The Ukrainian people have resisted heroically. The West totally severed its ties with Russia, instituted sanctions. The Russian Federation is today the most sanctioned country in the world. And in response, the Kremlin hustled to recalibrate its statecraft in two ways: to secure support for itself in the non-Western world, and the book tells the story of how this has unfolded in different areas of statecraft, economic statecraft, propaganda, and the war of narratives. But in addition to charming the non-West, Russia has also tried to intimidate the West, to pressure the West, to make it stop supporting Ukraine. And that is what we are currently seeing escalating and a campaign of hybrid warfare waged against Europe, because Europe in this fifth year of war has become Russia's biggest problem.
2: And a constant theme from the Kremlin and Vladimir Putin was that this war, the special military operation, all of that was being conducted not just against Ukraine, but against the West, that the West was antagonizing Russia and Russia, in a sense, was defending itself. And that's how he sold this to the Russian public for so many years now, despite the ingenuity that we've seen on the battlefield from Ukraine and their drone production and the fact that they've been able to really inflict significant damage on the battlefield, and where we've seen tens of thousands, hundreds of thousands of Russian soldiers killed, and the damage to the Russian refineries and energy sector. The FT now is describing Russia as choking off Ukraine's ports and destroying the infrastructure in hopes of choking off Ukraine's economy. That seems to be their latest tactic right now, and it does appear to be working. July was the most dangerous month for shipping in the Black Sea since February of 2022. That is according to Lloyd's List in August. What can Putin do strategically now to damage Ukraine economically in ways that he hasn't been able to do militarily?
3: Yeah, you outlined it pretty well. We're seeing an intensified Russian campaign against Ukraine going into the fall and winter, escalating even in comparison to previous years. So we are already seeing stepped up strikes, not just during the night, but now also during the daytime against Ukraine's energy infrastructure, against the water infrastructure, against agricultural exports through the Black Sea. Now bridges in Kiev, even the Academy of Sciences was hit in recent days. And Biana, the intent here is quite clear. I think the Russians are essentially trying to make Ukrainian cities unlivable over the fall and winter in order to force the Ukrainians into painful concessions at the negotiating table, perhaps next spring. But there's a second part to the Russian strategy, and that is the campaign against Europe. You know, I wrote a whole book about Russia's efforts to secure support in the non-Western world from China, from Iran, from North Korea, selling more oil to India. And Russian successes here have been very real, but we can also say 4.5 years into the war, that collectively this non-Western support for the Russian economy and defense enterprise has not enabled Russia to actually win the war. And so the biggest problem that Putin has as he looks into the upcoming period is Europe, because Europe still supports Ukraine. The Europeans have in many ways stepped in to offset some of the decline in US support during the second Trump administration. A country like Germany, where I am based, is now in absolute numbers the biggest provider of military support to Ukraine. And Russia is looking desperately for solutions to this problem. They want the Europeans to stop supporting Ukraine. Now, they tried to erode public support in Europe for this support for Ukraine over the last 4.5 years with this so-called hybrid campaign, meaning political, psychological, economic measures. But it has only gotten them so far. And what we are now seeing is an intensification of this campaign, namely directly targeting with explosive drones, for instance, military-related infrastructure in Europe. Factories are being named by the Russian side and framed as a legitimate target. This is the problem that Russia will be focusing on over the upcoming period. Whether it will be enough to get the Ukrainians to surrender is a whole different question.
2: And you're right to point out the long-term support, both in terms of language and military and financial support that Europe in particular has continued to promise Ukraine. The United States continues to provide intelligence, but Ukrainian officials are really blaming the lack of Western air defenses, specifically Patriot missiles, from the United States for the continued strikes on its infrastructure. They just can't maintain with what they have at this point. Is this what Putin is hoping to see, that perhaps longer term money is going to be an issue for both him and Ukraine, but in the short term, as much damage as he wants can be inflicted upon Ukraine without these air defense systems?
3: You're exactly right. And incidentally, the shortage of Patriot interceptors that you just pointed to is one of the positive side effects for Russia from the ongoing U.S. war with Iran. I think when the war broke out in late February, Biana, the Russians were quite rattled. They didn't like their strategic partner Iran being attacked by the United States and Israel. There was also some concern that the Iranian regime would collapse. I think Russia also did not like the fact that the Trump administration was suddenly no longer focused on Ukraine and Russia, but was quite distracted by events in the Middle East, considering that the Russians had hoped that the Trump administration would force Ukraine into painful concessions at the negotiating table. But then, of course, the Iran war has had some upsides for the Russians, an elevated oil price, which came at an important time when Russia is facing a budget deficit, and then the depletion of Patriot interceptors in the Persian Gulf, which is now being felt very painfully by Ukraine. So yes, you're completely right to say that Putin will opportunistically try to exploit these gaps. And when it comes to running out of money over the medium to long term, I also think that he still believes that the Europeans will eventually falter in their support for Ukraine. He sees the rise of populist parties across Europe, parties that question the support for Ukraine, that want a different kind of relationship with Russia. And he's just willing to outlast the other side and thinks that politically he can have the longer stamina than the other side.
2: I want to ask you about reports in The New York Times over the weekend about Putin asking Trump's envoys, Steve Witkoff and Jared Kushner, to advance a deal of Lukoil's overseas assets as part of their diplomacy. Does the idea of business opportunities at this point persuade Putin to end a war, which, as you've noted at the onset, has not gone the way he'd intended? Does he save face with these types of deals, given the vulnerability that Russia faces, having to rely increasingly on countries like China?
3: I see absolutely no indication that business deals, including with the United States, will make Putin shift his calculus on the war against Ukraine. I mean, these types of business deals have been offered before, they've been discussed before. If the Russians can go for this, they absolutely will do, because they want to normalize a relationship with the United States independent of the Ukrainian dossier. That is what they have been pursuing since the beginning of 2025, even though they haven't seen many material benefits from this yet. So if they can pursue this, they absolutely will, but it doesn't mean that Putin will budge in terms of his core demands as far as Ukraine is concerned.
2: Yeah, I tend to agree with you on that point as well. And we've come a long way from Biden saying no future of Ukraine will be discussed without Ukraine at the table. And now we're hearing reports of potential deals to end the war that involve strictly the United States and Russia and some other allies in the Middle East, according to this latest report. You describe how Russia has adapted to sanctions, being one of the most sanctioned countries in the world. How specifically?
3: So there is the export side of things and the import side of things. Coming to exports, Russia has assembled what is called a shadow fleet of tankers in order to ship its crude oil to willing buyers in Asia, for example, to India, in circumvention of a price cap that the G7 instituted on Russian oil in late 2022. So poorly insured, poorly maintained tankers, which are often re-registered by shell companies in the UAE. So it's kind of playing a game of whack-a-mole in order to rein in that activity. This is on the export side, very important. On the import side, Russia has managed to pretty much import any goods it has wanted, consumer goods for the Russian population, but also these so-called dual-use goods, which have a civilian and a military application, for example, through third countries in the South Caucasus or in Central Asia. And again, it has been very difficult for Western countries to choke off that kind of economic activity, because you need a huge bureaucratic apparatus in order to ensure compliance by companies with this kind of activity. And again, Russia has also directly traded with Iran and North Korea and China. And it has been very difficult through sanctions or export controls to undermine that kind of activity as well.
2: It is a well-reported book. I know you reported from more than a dozen countries in doing the research for this book. Comes as concerns of Putin's quest now extend beyond just Ukraine and into neighboring countries. Estonia is moving troops permanently closer to its border with Russia. There are real consequences over this war that's now into its fifth year. It's a fascinating book. Thank you so much, Hannah, for joining us. Really
3: appreciate
2: it.
3: Thank you very much for having me. Thank you.
2: We turn now to France, where a wave of student protests is shutting down hundreds of schools across the country. Protesters are angry over teacher shortages, crowded classrooms, and buildings in disrepair. Thousands have been arrested since the demonstrations began last month. Students say conditions in some schools are simply unacceptable.
0: There are no windows. In the prefab toilets, there is no water. There are cockroaches and rats everywhere in the school. The school canteen is too expensive. There is no toilet paper in the toilets, and we need to go and ask school supervisors to get some. The buildings are dilapidated. In the winter, in the prefab classrooms, it's too cold. It's -5°C, and in the summer, it's 40°C. We can't work in those conditions.
2: But the police response has also come under scrutiny as protesters accuse officers of excessive force. And today, a 15-year-old protester reportedly lost his hand after picking up a police stun grenade. An investigation is now underway. Correspondent Melissa Bell joins us from Paris with more. So, Melissa, we've been covering these protests now into their second week. How bad is the situation, and why has it reached such a boiling point now?
4: Well, it's just gotten worse, really, ever since the 21st of September, that initial protest, which was at a lycée to the southeast of Paris that was demanding the students join the teachers to demand more staff. That was fixed, more staff were sent. But by then, the match had really been lit. And what you saw was this movement spread, and its violence, I think, has surprised many. It is now more than 1,000 schools that are impacted, another 400 to 500 were closed just today, Biana. And what is behind it is this real anger from students that goes back for years. This kind of video suggesting what they don't have in their classes, the lack of a desk, the lack of a chair, a teacher not turning up and being replaced, go back for years. So these are long-standing grievances that they have that they're now expressing with a great deal of violence. But as you say, a lot of the government response has really focused on the presence of the far left at some of these barricades and the question of how the police respond. You know, there have been so many arrests. It is 5,000 people who've now been taken into custody as a result of this movement. 85% of them are minors, and most of them have no criminal record, which of course then leads to the question of how the criminal justice system deals with them.
2: So where does this movement go from here? And as you've just laid out, is there an organized movement, or is this just something that's organically picking up more and more attention in protests?
4: It had been pretty organic, school by school, really fueled by social media and what students saw was happening elsewhere. And that's really what helped it spread like wildfire. There was this turning point last Thursday, Biana, when the government spoke of what was happening, described it no longer as a student protest and more like urban violence, vowing really to crack down and bring things under control. With the other hand, they've also tried to speak to students. So there was this meeting on Friday when the education minister received some of those student leaders, because now this is also being led by some of those student unions who've now been joined by teacher unions. They walked out of the meeting very dissatisfied with what they've heard. Essentially, the government is sort of between a rock and a hard place. It needs this movement to stop, but it is also trying to push through its 2027 budget, which seeks to rein in spending. And essentially, they feel they can't be spending any more money. The next step is this big protest that we expect tomorrow, marches across France, where you'll see not just the students at their barricades and then at the marches, but also student unions, teacher unions, and we expect other public sector workers. There are a bunch of grievances there amongst public sector workers. Generally, we saw a big march last week. They'll likely participate, and some of those unions are now describing the start of what they describe as a black week.
2: And this all happens as you have a lame duck president, elections next week. How are all the parties reacting to this, and who stands to benefit most at this point, at least?
4: That's right. The timing of this really couldn't be worse for the government, not just because of that 2027 budget I mentioned, but also because of that presidential race next spring. It was already looking like a very vicious fight between the far right and the far left, with the center really floundering in a number of polls. This has added fuel to that and, in a way, kicked off unofficially the start of that presidential race. The far left party, LFI, has been present at some of those barricades. That's been seized upon by the government as a sign that they're instrumentalizing the student anger. They, for their part, defend their right to be there and defend the students' right to protest. So it's become politicized. And this, of course, has only added further fuel to the fire. So I think you can expect another very angry week, with students determined, above the din of all that, both what they describe as the police repression and the politicization of their movement, as the sort of din that they didn't need. What they want are their grievances to be heard, which they say, Biana, are legitimate. They're not asking for much. They say the bare minimum to be able to allow them to study, which is decent classes, teachers that are replaced or present, and enough resources to allow them to learn. One of the interesting things about this is there was a spike in fertility and in births in France in 2010. These are the students now in high school at a time when the government's been cutting education spending. So you see in 2008, there are 250,000 extra high school students and much fewer teachers and fewer resources. And that really is what's part of the problem.
2: And Melissa, how is the far right responding? Is this an argument for their sort of law and justice and order? campaign?
4: I think probably it is. We've even had one of President Trump's son tweeting about this, that this was a sign of immigration out of control, of chaos in the streets of France. So it's really been seized upon by both sides, but probably much more by the far left, simply because students are their natural constituents. And also because from the government's point of view, when they can't spend any money on them, they see this as an easy win for them. The anger on the streets also fuels dissatisfaction with the government's performance. And by the way, those education cuts were carried out during President Macron's two terms in office. So it's an obvious issue for them. And they intend, at their presence at the barricades and their defense of the students, to use this as much as they can, Biana.
2: All right, Melissa Bell in Paris, you've been covering it for us. You will continue doing that. Thank you. And still to come, women's basketball is booming, but what's behind its surging popularity? Author Tamron Sproul unpacks the WNBA's checkered history and how it hit the big time after the break.

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2: Now, packed out arenas, a billion-dollar team, and viral on-court rivalries. Women's basketball is at an all-time high, but how did it get there? Author Tamron Sproul joins Michelle Martin to unpack the WNBA's history of sexism, racism, and underfunding, and what the future now holds for the growing game.
3: Thanks, Bianna. Tamron Sproul, thank you so much for joining us.
4: It's a pleasure. Thanks for having me here.
3: You've written this fascinating history of the W, as the WNBA is called. They're in the middle of their playoffs. I mean, record attendance, new contract, all the things. But you obviously have been working on this for a while. What gave you the idea?
4: Just less than 10 years ago, this wasn't the case. I was editor-in-chief at Swiss Appeal, and I was first teaching in academia and teaching college, and decided
3: Swiss Appeal being what?
4: Women's basketball site. And I'm the first woman, so therefore the first Black woman to run a women's basketball site. And that was 2018. And in that year, I was speaking to my then 8-year-old niece and asking her, you know, do you even know of any women's basketball players? And her answer was no. She didn't know Asia Wilson, even though she's living in South Carolina, but she could name LeBron James and Stephen Curry. And that really galled me that the women, the women's league had been so pushed into the margins that people didn't know the players. And in this case, that the league even existed.
3: Asia Wilson, having gone to the University of South Carolina, you know, powerhouse women's basketball program, you know, the coach, Dawn Staley, you know, Olympic gold medal winning coach. So the WNBA tipped off in 1997 with the slogan, "We got next." Talk about those early years, if you would. I'm in Washington, D.C., and it was my recollection was that a lot of fan support from the beginning, but that wasn't the case everywhere.
4: That's a great point. People felt like in our culture that something major had shifted. You had like Tipper Gore at the first in 1999 at the first All-Star game, and the soccer team that won the World Cup that year. Member Mia Hamm and others were there to cheer these women on. Whitney Houston singing the national anthem. So there was widespread embrace, but from the sports world and sports columnists especially, it was a lot of degrading, you know, kind of ruling them out before even game one. And it's not going to be a slam dunk because women don't dunk the basketball, as if that is basketball. And we see today where it's okay, dunking was the thing, and now it's the 3-point shot. And but still, that's not the full game. So a lot of people were, sports columnists mainly, were, you know, pretty derogatory towards the league and its players. And the commentary was very sexist. And then referring to some players as, oh, they look like these are mugshot pictures, and just, you know, racist undertones. And people felt okay to say this. You know, it's like it's their job to be a columnist for these papers, and this is what they were putting out. And on the court, the sport act, you know, there was room to grow. The 3-point shot wasn't what it is now. The first game and the first couple seasons were pretty sloppy. But over time, the game has evolved, and the players coming in are much more prepared. You mentioned Dawn Staley, and we have other former players now teaching in collegiate programs. So these players now are getting out of college and are really ready to play at the pro level.
3: There were some really great players just from the beginning. Would you talk a little bit about them?
4: Absolutely. My goodness. Of course, the ones who come to mind that kind of shocked everybody is the Comets, because you have Cynthia Cooper, who had been playing professionally in Italy for, you know, almost 10 years at that point. She's a mid-30s rookie. And I don't think anybody expected that a 30-something Cynthia Cooper was going to be as dominant as she was, winning 4 straight titles. And I believe she was finals MVP with each of those wins. And of course, you have Cheryl Swoops and Tina Thompson with her, and Rebecca Lobo and Vicki Johnson and Teresa Weatherspoon in New York. And of course, the league originally really wanted an East Coast, West Coast rivalry. They wanted New York, LA. And that didn't manifest because the Comets disrupted everybody's plans.
3: There are just so many interesting structural things that you point out in the book that that I'm not sure a lot of people think about. For example, there are a lot of gay women in the league, and it seems as though there was not a rush to promote them in the way that they might have been promoted had they been straight. When did that change, or has it changed?
4: It's changing. I don't think I would consider it changed until there's somebody like Olivia Miles, who just won Rookie of the Year, is promoted as the face of the league, the face that you see on the viral commercials when you turn on WNBA League Pass. And the league even struggled to put Asia Wilson in that position, even though she's straight and in a relationship with an NBA player, she's still a very tall Black woman. And the league and marketers have not, again, it goes down to value, have not been able to see the beauty and the marketability in these women. And the women themselves, thanks to social media and their own platforms and getting better agents who are able to put them forth in commercials and other spaces. Then people kind of catch on. Oh, you know, it is marketable to have two professional basketball players in a secret commercial, Paige Bueckers and Asia Wilson. Who better to advertise deodorant than professional athletes? And these are things that have been missing, that have not allowed these women to be, you know, cultural mainstream.
3: Yeah, but let's just talk about Caitlin Clark for a minute, because this has become like a huge thing this season for lots of reasons. I mean, she's a great player. She's consistent. And making those 3-point shots from half court, it's super exciting.
4: Oh, yeah.
3: Right? On the other hand, she seems to have been, in the minds of some, sort of pitted against Angel Reese, who is Black,
4: yep,
3: who is from Baltimore. And the two of them seem to have sort of been cast as these, as kind of hero and villain. You know, neither of them asked for this. In fact, Caitlin Clark has said many times, I just want to play basketball. Mm-hmm. I do not want to participate in this discourse. And Angel Reese is similarly. She says, I'm here to play. I'm here to win. What's the problem? So who is it, or how is it that this is being sort of placed on them?
4: It really does start with media and sports writers, and who's in those newsrooms and who's not, and what perspectives are being pushed forward. In working on this book and in doing research, I found a study where the 2020 season, when Sabrina Ionescu came into the league, the number of mentions of, you know, her name versus people who were winning, had awards, what have you, was just exponentially higher. And so when you have two great players coming in and only one is getting the shine, then the fans of the other are, you know, kind of take issue with it. And of course, online, there's the discourse. But media bias not only impacted individual athletes, but degraded the entire league by not just showcasing the storylines that are developing from the court and showcasing the players who were doing the amazing things and letting that determine the narrative rather than having it imposed. And because of what Caitlin Clark looks like as a white woman, who people, you know, can relate to, we have the great white hope, where people want to see a white athlete succeed in sports that are dominated by Black people. And I feel like a lot of people put that pressure onto her, and that's not going to allow her to just play. And coming into a league like this, I feel like the newer players need to understand what these women have been through, especially the ones who've been in the league a long time, and have respect for that position, and even want to know what their experiences are, because it is loaded.
3: So talk about taking a stand. The 2020 season stands out because after the killings of Breonna Taylor and George Floyd, the Atlanta Dream players publicly opposed their own co-owner, then Senator, United States Senator Kelly Loeffler, after she criticized the league's support for Black Lives Matter. So what is it about that episode that stands out?
4: First of all, it was the success of their activism was very much a result of the moment when society was at another reckoning point over race and police violence. I think it was Sue Bird who made the suggestion that we can help force her out by campaigning for her rival in the Senate race. So she was up for re-election, and the players, like Elizabeth Williams, who was a big part of the players union, she wanted to sit down with Raphael Warnock and to see if his values aligned with theirs before they're going to throw their support. And he met with them, and the attention they gave his campaign just transformed his campaign. It just shows the power that this league has to force progress when people really work together. But we can see how now we have a backlash to that. And I feel like in the 30th season, a lot of the storylines that are coming up are resulting specifically from that power that was exerted. And then now you're visible, we're going to attack you, you know?
3: One of the other things that's happened this season is that there seems to be this debate about whether trans women should or should not play in the WNBA. To my knowledge, there are not any trans women or self-identified trans women currently in the WNBA. But the fact is, this is a thing that has emerged. What do you think it's about?
4: I think it's about attacking a league that has been socially progressive and now includes players who maybe don't have those same views and values. Sophie Cunningham of Indiana Fever, who kind of said something about wanting to protect the locker rooms from biological males, which is a very dog whistle for anti-trans beliefs. And it's not any current issue that I know of on any team of any player.
3: Was she talking about in the WNBA or the professional league? Or was she making a general statement about girls' sports at the lower levels?
4: All of sports and at the lower levels. And it's, you know, there's a movement banning trans kids from playing on various teams. It's happening all over the country. And it's really, her statement was kind of aligned with that movement and what those values and agendas are. And it's, you know, kind of hijacking a beautiful season, 30th celebratory season, to interject these issues that are not even relevant right now. There's been one trans player in the league, Laisha Clarendon, who came out first as non-binary and then trans, and towards the end of their career underwent surgery and is living, you know, a great life and doing activism to this day. But it hasn't even been a topic in the league that I am aware of. But this is the first time there's been a player who's outspoken about issues kind of on the opposite side of, for example, where the league was in 2020, which is all about equality and justice. So these are the kinds of internal challenges I feel the league needs to work out.
3: So before that, you go, where do you think this goes next? The current commissioner, Kathy Engelbert, is retiring at the end of this season. As we've pointed out, there's just record attendance and viewership, rapid expansion, rising franchise values, the Golden State Valkyries, the first billion-dollar team, mm-hmm. women's team. Okay, so that's a wow. Where do you think it goes next?
4: I feel like the players need to have a common goal that they're going to galvanize around. So the league was able to survive because people were just like, we need to keep the league here. We need to grow it. We'll do whatever we can in our communities and to build this thing up. Now that there's so much money involved and players are kind of coming in with a kind of privilege because they're getting much more airtime in college and maybe don't know about the history. Some of the players now, the stars, were born when the league started. Sabrina Ionescu, Arike Gwumbawale, 96, 97, they were babies. And so I feel that especially around these divisive issues that are kind of being imposed on the league, the union and the players need to work with the new commissioner to kind of have a hard stance on preserving what it defines as, you know, the culture of the WNBA and making sure that that message is in the world and everything that it does to hopefully tamp down some of these, you know, negative storylines that are creeping up this season.
3: Taryn Sproul, thank you so much for talking with me.
4: Thank you so much for having me. It's been a pleasure.
2: And finally, a discovery that transformed neuroscience. Turns out the nerve cells in your brain can be switched on and off with light. It's called optogenetics. And it's earned scientists Carl Dicerot, Peter Hegemann, and Georgi Nagel this year's Nobel Prize for Physiology of Medicine. The technique was first tested on rats and eventually gave researchers the ability to control the movement of their whiskers. And since then, it's led to major breakthroughs from the understanding how the brain governs things like pain and social behaviors to helping the visually impaired regain partial sight. Congratulations to all of them. All right, that is it for now. If you ever miss our show, you can find the latest episode shortly after it airs on our podcast. Remember, you can always catch us online on our website and all over social media. Thanks for watching. Goodbye from New York.

0: very warm welcome to the show, everyone. I'm Isa Suarez. Tonight, the U.S. speaks out about an unspecified new threat after removing its bombers from a British airbase. We'll have the very latest on that for you. Then dozens of people are being quarantined in Russia after a researcher at a plague laboratory dies of an unknown infection. Plus, could a shake-up in European politics be in the cards? After weeks of mounting pressure, the Spanish Prime Minister calls for a snap election. That and much more for you ahead. But first this evening, an abundance of caution. The words of US Vice President J.D. Vance on the stunning news that Washington has removed all long-range bombers, that have been stationed at a British airbase. And it follows an unspecified new threat, and that is according to a US official. Removing all the bombers, likely to be around several dozen at the RAF base in Fairford, is considered unusual. The base has been the focus, as you know, of an investigation following the arrest last week of five men in connection with an alleged Iranian plot. They were later released, as was a sixth man who was detained. U.S. Secretary of State Marco Rubio is suggesting the removal of the bombers is not directly linked to the arrests. Have a listen.
1: The Department of War is constantly reallocating resources where they need to be. There's regular rotations that happened as well. So I think you guys are just... Well, I mean, we've documented what happened last week. I wouldn't directly tie that to the move that was made. The only reason why you guys are focused on how many planes are at Fairfield is because of the threat that happened last week. But it's not unusual to see rotations happen and movement of assets to different parts of the world based on exercises, redeployments, people changing out and new people coming in, new planes coming in, old planes going out. So crews are changing all the time.
0: Marco Rubio there. Well, there are growing questions about really what's behind the move. Brian Todd is on the story for us today. Brian, good to see you. This threat, as we were mentioning, there has been described as a source as a real world incident. What more can you tell us about this decision? I mean, and we mentioned

0: that it is kind of unusual to move them to their home station. Speak to that and what you're learning this hour.
1: Right, Issa. Contrary to what Secretary Rubio said, he's trying to downplay it, saying this is not unusual at all. According to our sources and one of our CNN national security analysts, this is very unusual. This is new reporting from our colleagues Piper Hudspeth Blackburn and Zachary Cohen. They are citing a U.S. official as acknowledging, saying, yes, the U.S. has moved long-range bombers back to their home stations in the United States after an unspecified threat, which the official called a, quote, real-world incident. Now, the official said, quote, we can acknowledge now that all U.S. bombers that were deployed to Royal Air Force Base Fairford have redeployed to their home stations in the United States, end quote. Now, that official did not include details on why those planes were moved, but you heard Issa report this, and we've been reporting this for the last several days. This does come just days after the British government arrested a number of individuals in connection with an alleged Iranian plot to target that airbase. Those arrests came on a week ago, Sunday, September 27th. This U.S. official said it is unusual that the U.S. military would move the bombers back to their home stations instead of deploying them to another U.S. base in the region. Now, U.S. Vice President J.D. Vance did say a short time ago to reporters this was out of an abundance of caution. Take a listen to what the vice president had to say about that.
2: I think that we're going to be as careful as we possibly can be. Obviously, doing these missions is sometimes inherently risky. Even flying a training mission, as we sometimes find out, unfortunately, a training mission in the United States of America can be risky because these are very powerful, very next-generation pieces of technology. So what you saw there is the Secretary of War out of an abundance of caution trying to protect our guys. We do feel with some confidence that the Iranians are, you know, they're trying to do what the Iranian state has done for 49 years, which is engage in acts of terrorism against the United States and against a lot of other people as well.
1: The British Ministry of Defense has not commented on the moving of those U.S. bombers. Fairford, that Air Force base, has been used to deploy U.S. B-1 bombers during the war with Iran. It is also used to coordinate long-range airstrikes conducted by the United States. CNN national security analyst Alex Plitzis has told us that it is likely that several dozen B-1 bombers were stationed at that Fairford base. Iran has, of course, denied any involvement in that incident at Fairford, describing the accusations as baseless. Issa?
0: And Brian, speaking up on what you said there, I mean, it's just from the conversations that you have had, when they're describing the threat as a real-world incident, do we have a sense from military experts of what that could mean?
1: We do not, Issa. We don't have a very good sense of what that could mean. What we can piece together, though, from our conversations with sources and with just what the timing of all of this has been. I mean, these arrests take place a week ago yesterday on the 27th of September. And then just days later, these bombers, probably several dozen of them, are moved, which is really an unusual move. It does speak to the idea, the possibility, that the plot that has been unfolding, this alleged Iranian plot, according to British officials, is much more serious than we have been led to believe in the last few days. Now, we're going to be digging on this, of course, and hoping to get more reporting on it. But clearly, there is more there than we have been told by our sources so far and by officials in both the United States and Great Britain.
0: Yeah, it seems that you're getting more on your side than we are getting on this side, because the only thing we've heard from the British Prime Minister, and that was last week, Brian, was that there was a strong indications that Iran was involved in the incident. We know very little since then. I know you'll stay across it for us, Brian. Thank you very much indeed.
1: Thank you.
0: We're going to park Washington for just a moment and turn our attention to Europe, because people in Spain took to the streets and the government listen. Spanish Prime Minister Pedro Sanchez today calling a snap election scheduled to take place at the end of November. Mr. Sanchez has been dealing with street protests for weeks, as we've showed you in here on the show, amid calls for more affordable housing in Spain. His minority government has tried to pass legislation to deal with the problem, but could not get his plans through Parliament. That happened on Friday. Snap election, seen as a risk, is risky, of course, for the socialist Sanchez, as his right-wing and far-right parties surge in Spain as well as throughout Europe.
3: Los españoles y españolas.
4: You, the people of Spain, must decide what role you wish to play in it and also what role you want Spain to play in it. Whether you wish to join that far-right wave that leads to regression wherever it governs, or whether you want Spain to remain a bastion of openness, social justice, and environmental responsibility.
0: Harpo Mosquera has more on what this means for Spain and what how we got here.
5: After 2 days of deliberation, the much-anticipated outcome.
6: I have decided to convene an extraordinary cabinet meeting this very morning to dissolve the Spanish parliament and call a general election to be held on Sunday, November 29.
5: Spanish Prime Minister Pedro Sánchez cornered, forced into the decision after right-wing parties in parliament struck down a last-ditch effort on Friday to tackle the country's housing emergency. The face of that crisis is María del Carmen Abascal, or just Mari Carmen, as she's known across Spain. An investment fund bought her flat, more than quadrupled her rent, and at 87, Mari Carmen was kicked out from the place she called home for more than 70 years. For many, after years of price hikes and rent rises, that was the final straw. Sánchez is hoping to capitalize on the anger and frustration over a housing crisis, the measures he tried to pass, and the economy, where his party has done well. That would shift the gaze away from the corruption scandals that have plagued some of his close allies. And migration, which exploded this summer when thousands streamed across the border in Spain's northern Africa exclave of Ceuta. But it's still a gamble. He trails the center-right popular party in opinion polls.
7: Finally, Spain will speak its mind.
5: And one crisis after another has left the far-right Vox party as potential kingmakers.
8: Porque hay que revertir.
9: We must reverse the migrant influx, which is having so many negative consequences for Spaniards' pockets.
5: But for those who have been camping here at the heart of Madrid, it's been a bit of a mixed feeling. Some do like Sánchez, others would prefer a new leadership, but what everyone really wants is a quick solution to housing emergency, and with this election, that feels a long way off. Pau Mosquera, CNN, Madrid.
0: And our thanks to Pau and team for that report. Let's get more on the story. Joining us now is Manuel Muñiz. He served in Spain's foreign ministry and is currently the rector of IE University in Madrid. Manuel, welcome to the show. We were telling the story on Friday, the protest story, the housing story on Friday. And perhaps it shouldn't come as a surprise to see Sánchez calling for a snap election, given the defeat, of course, we saw on Friday. But it is a political gamble, right? Speak to that, first of all, what this means for Sánchez politically.
10: Well, it is a gamble, but I think the assessment was that this is probably the most beneficial backdrop to a general election that a center-left political party, the Socialist Party, could have to try to bring the discussion into the realm of the cost of living crisis, social policy, equity, inclusion issues. That's a space that carries actually fairly broad majorities within the Spanish population. It's one of the biggest concerns for a very broad majority of citizens. And it's an area where the government has been quite active over the past few years, so they can claim that there has been an effective agenda, not fully effective, of course. I mean, on Friday itself, we saw that they couldn't pass that legislation, as your reporting had shown. But it's the most beneficial backdrop to the election, and that is the bet that the prime minister is making, trying to have that as the core axis of the campaign. That would be very beneficial for his party and his electoral prospects.
0: Right, so the timing of it is perfect because that's what he's trying to pass, that what he wants to stay focused on, Manuel. But of course, we can't forget that while some may be voting on housing, you know, anything relating policies regarding vis-a-vis housing, others will be voting, and this is me assuming here, given what we have covered over the summer, and that is immigration mm-hmm. and the scenes we saw in Ceuta. How much of a risk is that? Because he came under a lot of pressure over the summer over the handling of what we saw in Ceuta.
10: Yeah, so there are two risks to this decision. One is that there is an inherent tension in running almost as an outsider on a social policy cost of living crisis agenda when you've been in government for 8 years and a lot of these issues sort of developed while you were in government. And the other is that the axis of the campaign actually pivots towards issues that are much more beneficial to the Conservative Party and the far-right party box, including migration, the Ceuta crisis, which is still very much alive and something that the government is trying to manage. Most of the migrants that crossed into Ceuta have been returned, but the ones, minors and the ones that are refusing to leave voluntarily have to go through a process before they are deported. So that's going to take a long time. And we're speaking of thousands of people still in Ceuta. The leader of the opposition, who you also had in your clip, is trying also to make the campaign about corruption, both political and what they're calling institutional corruption. So many years in power, the capturing of some of the institutions in Spain. This has been a narrative by the opposition for a long time. So it's a gamble. I think the PM thought this is the best window he was going to get in the next 8-10 months. The term was coming to an end. He had to call for elections before the summer, so he might as well do it now with this backdrop. But in my opinion, he faces two challenges. He's been in government for 8 years, and the narrative can very quickly shift. And I think the opposition is really going to try to move it to these other issues that you were raising, where the government actually, faces a lot of opposition across public opinion.
0: Yeah. And the corruption has also been front and center. Allegations over his wife, which he denies, I think is important to point out. Then how then, Manuel, does he strand both of those? Does he say, we acknowledge there have been errors on Ceuta, but, we have strong social policies that we can carry out. Give us another term. Because when I was in Spain, 3 weeks ago, many people I spoke to weren't convinced about his government and about his answers and his reasoning for immigration.
10: Well, so the immigration dossier, as you know, I think there have been two very significant developments over the past few months. One has been a very broad, what we've called here, regularización, which is the issuance of residency permits to upwards of a million illegal migrants that were in Spain working, under some conditions, but this is one of the broadest processes of this nature that Spain has undergone. And the other, quite unfortunately for the government, coupled in time with this, has been this issue of the... sorry, did I dropped you?
0: No, I've still got you. I've still got you, Manuel. Finish your thought.
10: Oh,
0: yeah.
10: Oh, sorry. I thought I dropped you. So then it converged.
0: No,
10: with
0: we've
10: the
0: still got
10: Ceuta
0: you.
10: Crisis. Yeah, it converged with the Ceuta crisis. So this has now become a fundamental issue in the Spanish public debate, and the biggest beneficiary of this has in fact not been the Conservative Party, the People's Party in the center-right. It has been Vox on the far-right. So I think that this is going to feature in the campaign, and I think what you're going to see is the PM and the Socialist Party committed, very committed, to building a frame for the campaign around the other issues, the social policy. I think they feel that they have very little to gain if the discussion moves into these other areas, including, by the way, not just the migration, but also the corruption debate. He has acknowledged that there have been serious cases of corruption in the party, not the ones linked to his family and personal circle, but in the party, and that those have been addressed and that he's taken measures against the individuals that have been involved in these processes. But I think politically, the assessment is he has very little to gain if the discussion and the campaign moves into that space. That's why I think the framing and the pivot will be so important. And you saw it today. You saw it today in his announcement. This is about inclusion and social policy, and in the announcement of the opposition. Actually, no, this is about regeneration, corruption, immigration, and failed policies. So you can see the two narratives already emerging.
0: Yeah, the strategy, the timing makes perfect sense. Let's see whether he's able to convince those who perhaps have had doubts where they have been on policy regarding some of these key areas. Manuel Muñiz, thank you very much, Manuel. Really appreciate you coming on the show. Really enjoyed that conversation live for us there from Madrid. Now, sources tell CNN the alleged Fly Dubai hijacker was likely planning to target Israel's Ben-Gurion airport. Haman al-Hamani is the co-pilot, is accused of attacking the captain in an attempted terrorist attack. It's not known why al-Hamani attacked the captain while the plane was over Saudi airspace, if the target was Israel. A source tells CNN that Fly Dubai and Emirati authorities didn't reach out to al-Hamani's former employer at Oman's national airline or Omani officials before he was hired. Investigators believe al-Hamani most likely acted alone. He has not been linked to any terrorist group for funding or training of the attack. The pilot survived the attack and was able to open, as you know, the cockpit door. This allowed passengers and crews and crew there to subdue the suspected hijacker and then safely land the plane. Hence why you're listening there to the applause. Still to come tonight on the show, a Russian researcher dies from a mystery illness. Why world health officials are keeping a close watch on the fatal case in Siberia. We'll have that story for you. And then a presidential runoff is set for Brazil after surprise election results over the weekend. How voters there could reshape Latin America. That's just ahead.

0: go online to givetosave.org today.
1: Dozens of people are reportedly being quarantined in Russia after researchers who worked in a lab that studies the plague died of a mysterious illness. Officials say the 28-year-old female lab tech died last week after being diagnosed with pneumonia of an unknown origin. The Russian lab and hospital where people are being isolated are located in Siberia, and that's near the Mongolian border. There's been no official comment so far from the Kremlin. The World Health Organization says it's in contact with Russian officials and the public health risk is low. U.S. Secretary of State Marco Rubio says he doesn't think it's cause for alarm. Fred Pleiken joins us now from Berlin. And Fred, it might not be cause for alarm, but I mean, it's definitely got many people worried after seeing this and then seeing the evolution of the story, right? Speak to that, and because that's also raising questions over transparency. Tell us what you are learning has evolved here, has happened here.
2: Yeah, it might not be cause for alarm for some of these big agencies, but it certainly is cause for alarm and concern among people living in that area, in Shekhalov, which is actually down by the Mongolian border, as you put it, which has that lab in it, which is a pretty major lab. It was actually founded in the 1930s to combat the plague, but also now deals with other infectious diseases as well. It's pretty big. It has 95 researchers working for it. And as far as the messaging is concerned, you're also absolutely right. That's one of the things that does have folks a little bit uneasy. As for instance, the agency in Russia that deals with infectious diseases has come out and said that yes, this lab worker died of pneumonia of an unknown origin, but at the same time says there's no indications that this has anything to do with the plague. I want to read you a quick quote from this agency. They say, quote, no microorganisms associated with the employee's professional duties were detected in samples taken from the patient. However, the head of that same agency has since rushed to that area, and the governor of the neighboring province, which is called Buryatia, said that patient may have died of the plague. Again, right now, there is no indication that that is really the case. Nevertheless, the Russians have put in place what they call anti-epidemic measures. As you mentioned, around 200 people apparently right now in quarantine, especially the people who had direct contact with this lab worker, but also the hospital where she was at, also essentially in lockdown with the inpatient part of that hospital. No one being allowed out, and of course, no new patients being allowed in. We're also hearing that some other hospitals in that area also are on lockdown as well. And you mentioned the Kremlin. The Kremlin actually said they didn't want to speculate. They didn't want to comment because they said this agency was dealing with all of this. But they did warn people against believing what they call rumors and speculations as far as this case is concerned, Isa.
1: I know you'll stay across it for us, Fred. Thank you very much. Fred Pleiken there for us in Berlin. Let's stay with the story. Dr. Amish Adalja is an infectious disease specialist and senior scholar at Johns Hopkins Center for Health Security. Joins us now. Dr. Amish, thank you very much for joining us. You heard my colleague Fred Pleiken there talking about 200 people or so being quarantined. But we have seen this story develop quite a bit. We've gone from plague to pneumonia to unknown infection. Just your thoughts. What do you make of this incident, first of all?
3: It's something that really lacks transparency, so it's really hard to know exactly what's going on there. I can tell you from the very first hearing that I heard about this, when people were talking about plague, the Russian response seemed very incongruent for plague. Plague is something that is easily treatable in the modern era, and this is someone who presumably would have known she was exposed to plague. But an unknown pneumonia or an unknown viral illness or unknown illness, that can be a lot of different things. And what we need to know is clinical details. What did they test for? What tested negative? What tested positive? What is their hypothesis? Because you don't usually see countries act this way in terms of 200 people having anti-epidemic measures applied to them, unless there's some reason to believe something is communicable. And I think the Russians really need to be transparent about what's going on.
1: Yeah, and I mean, that's the thing. The questions that we have, that we haven't had any answers to, relates to that, the origins of this. And I also wonder then, Doctor, whether WHO should be given access to it, because all we have is that, you know, that the World Health Organization, it says it's in contact with Russian officials and that the public health risk is low. Should they be given access? Just your thoughts in terms of the next steps that should be taken here.
3: I do think that the World Health Organization should deploy there, send experts there to try and get a handle on understanding what happened there. Because right now, what we have is an information vacuum, and that's going to get filled with disinformation, that's going to get filled with panic, and this can all be handled a lot more appropriately. People should have learned from COVID that clear, concise public health communication about what you know, what you don't know, what questions you're trying to answer. That's how it needs to be done. But what we often see is when these outbreaks occur, there is this tendency to keep information very heavily guarded. And that just leads to more speculation, and it doesn't help anybody, and we don't get any answers about what's actually happening.
1: Yeah, and look, Dr. Amish, we're not trying, of course, here my next question, to try create a sense of fear at all or panic, but I do think it's important we get your understanding of what the pneumonic plague is. I mean, what is it, first of all? How infectious is it?
3: So pneumonic plague is an infection caused by a bacteria called Yersinia pestis. It was responsible for the Black Death. Remember, the Black Death occurred in the 1300s. This is the 21st century where we have antibiotics. And pneumonic plague does occur in many parts of the world, including in the United States, including in Russia. It is transmissible from person to person through coughing, through respiratory droplets, but it's not something that is easily transmissible. And the thing is, it's easily treatable. Even when someone is exposed to plague, we can give them antibiotics to blunt them developing plague. So it's not the same thing it was. It's nowhere near what it was during the Black Death. And even though everybody talks about plague in the same manner as they would probably in the Middle Ages, but we've come a long way. But yes, there are still plague cases that occur. But the thing is, the Russians are not acting as if this is plague. You wouldn't do all of this for plague, because plague is relatively easy to contain and control. And you usually don't see someone who works with plague dying from plague because they know they've been exposed and they get promptly placed on antibiotics.
1: Right, that is interesting. So you don't buy this theory then. Your talk, speak to kind of Russia's credibility. I mean, we've been talking about lack of transparency. What are you hinting at here, Doctor?
3: That the idea that this was plague makes no sense, and that the Russians are acting as if this is something pretty significant based on the anti-epidemic measures that they are putting in place. What the Russians need to tell us is what it isn't. So they can say it's not plague, it's not this, it's not this, it's not this. These are the outstanding tests that we're doing. This is our working hypothesis. This is what we're going to know in a couple of days. That's what they need to be talking about, not just kind of referring people to different levels of the bureaucracy. They need to be very clear, because people will get panicked and people will start to speculate. And that's not how you want to handle an infectious disease emergency. Certainly post-COVID, when we live in a world when infectious diseases are all politicized.
1: Yeah, like you said, there's an information vacuum. And that comes, as we saw with COVID, with a whole host of problems. Dr. Amish, really appreciate coming on the show live for us there from Chicago. Thank you, Doctor.
3: Thanks.
1: Still to come right here on the show tonight, a right-wing senator comes from behind to finish ahead of Brazil's President Lula in weekend election, setting up a crucial runoff later this month. That's next.

0: Mexico City, and this is CNN.
1: Welcome back, everyone. Brazil is heading for a presidential runoff that could reshape Latin America as a right-wing ally of U.S. President Donald Trump battles to unseat one of the continent's most prominent left-wing leaders. Senator Flavio Bolsonaro will face incumbent President Luiz Inácio Lula da Silva head-to-head after neither secured more than 50% of the vote in Sunday's elections. Bolsonaro, the son of imprisoned former President Jair Bolsonaro, scored a surprise come-from-behind rally to finish ahead of Lula by several points. Lula, as you know, is seeking a fourth and likely last non-consecutive term. He is expected to frame the vote as a referendum on democracy, while Bolsonaro is expected to focus on crime and allegations of corruption. Let's get more on this. We're joined now by Américo Martins, a senior correspondent for CNN Brazil. Américo, great to have you here on the show. Look, the polls, as we looked ahead for this first round, were really close, but no one really predicted this first round for Flavio Bolsonaro. Just how surprised were you?
2: It was a big surprise, Isa, because all the polls, as you said, showed that Lula would be leading on the first round by a small margin, because we knew this race would be very tight. But most polls just before elections were showing that President Lula would be slightly ahead of Senator Flavio Bolsonaro. But there was a major wave from the right wing in Brazil, and Flavio Bolsonaro was the leader in this first round. In 3 weeks, we're going to have the second round.
1: And interesting, Américo, on Friday, I was speaking to a reporter in Paraná, and she told me that this isn't an issues-driven election. It's an unpopularity contest. She basically said the person who will win will be the least loved. Speak to what each side is focusing on and just how divided and polarized Brazil is.
2: Brazil remains very divided and very polarized. This was the election with the tightest margin since redemocratization in Brazil. The first and the second candidates for the second round, they are divided by less than 2 percentage points. So it's very tight. But definitely, Senator Flavio Bolsonaro has the lead. He managed to get this wave and to make this impression. And really, is this contest, as you said, will be decided by the voters that decided who is the least worse option for them. None of the candidates really put out in the public the vision for the country. We didn't have a proper debate between the two major candidates about the ideas of the future of the country. So it was really decided for other issues. Neither Lula nor Flavio Bolsonaro made a clear statement about what they want from this the future of Brazil. Now they will have this opportunity in the second round, and we hope that they will have a proper debate.
1: Yeah, and let's see how what changes, right? How the strategy changes. But look, Flavio, interestingly enough, I mean, he outperformed his father's first round from 2022. But I'm much more interested in what you think of, what you can gauge in terms of the strength of the Bolsonaro movement. Because we're not just talking here about Flavio Bolsonaro. We're talking about the scope of the Bolsonaro, the reach. Speak to the different levels within his family and beyond from the on the right.
2: Okay, within the family, he is going to run in the second round in a very good position because he's leading in the first round. His stepmother was elected for the Senate, the wife of President Jair Bolsonaro. Two of his sons were elected for Congress as well, one as a senator, another one as a federal deputy. And a brother of President Jair Bolsonaro was also elected for the Chamber of Deputies. So a very strong show from the candidates within the Bolsonaro clan. But in this right-wing wave, his party is also going to control the Senate, the Chamber of Deputies. They have the two largest parties. They are going to be the two largest parties in both the upper and the lower house in Congress. And if Flávio Bolsonaro is elected, he will have the opportunity to nominate at least 4 members of the next Supreme Court. So we are going to have the right wing and the Bolsonaro clan with the major levers of power in Brazil. That is a major development for the Brazilian history. Despite the polarization in Brazil, they are going to have be the group with the levers of power in their hands.
1: Yeah, that is a significant win, if it continues in this trajectory for the Bolsonaro clan. It'll be interesting to see what Lula does next in terms of strategy to try and win back some of those votes. Américo, as always, great to see you. Thank you very much. Obrigada, Américo. We're going to leave Brazil for just 1 second and turn to the Middle East, because a new battle is unfolding near a choke point for global trade. Yemeni government forces, which are backed by Saudi Arabia, say they've retaken control of key positions near the Bab al-Mandeb Strait. They've launched a renewed offensive to take back recent gains made by Houthi militants who are backed by Iran. Yemen's government forces also say they've begun a new operation against the Houthi-controlled capital, Sana'a. The Houthis are denying reports that Yemeni troops and Saudi-led coalition forces are advancing. The Houthis are fighting back, claiming they've taken control of a critical highway in Yemen that links the city of Taiz to Aden, where the Yemeni government is based. They also say they have hit oil installations in Saudi Arabia. Our Nick Robertson has more on the offensive.
3: It's expected to expand and intensify. This was laid out in speeches by both the head of the Presidency Council, leadership, if you will, of the internationally backed government in Yemen, stating very clearly that they were going to retake all the territory from the Houthis, the Iran-backed proxy inside of Yemen, who control the capital. And as you say, in recent weeks, had a lightning offensive in the southwest of Yemen to take control of Bab al-Mandab, that vital narrow strait of water where the Red Sea goes out into the Gulf of Oman. Vital for international maritime traffic, vital to get oil supplies from Saudi Arabia to the international markets, particularly in Asia. So this has been the Houthis' expansions recently, and current offensive in the southwest of Yemen is causing a great deal of concern. The current offensive that the Houthis have is around the city of Taiz, the third largest city inside of in Yemen. But the real concern around that city at the moment is that the high mountains are a strategic advantage. And if the Houthis get control of them, it will make it much harder to dislodge them from their control of all of the Red Sea coastline. So that's sort of the background narrative. But you also have a step up over the past weeks of Houthi offensives inside of Yemen. You have Saudi air support for those Yemeni government, internationally recognized Yemeni government forces on the ground. The Houthis say that the capital, Sana'a, that they control was struck by Saudi airstrikes over the weekend. The Houthis also say that they've been striking Saudi oil infrastructure inside of Saudi Arabia over the past few days around the capital and in other locations. So the whole temperature around this is heating up. So the move and announcement this weekend, just last night, by the internationally backed Yemeni government is a very clear signal that they are going to upscale their efforts now, not just to sort of resist the Houthi advances, but to try to take the fight to the Houthis and defeat the Houthis and retake control of the whole country. So it's significant you have those statements, and then sequence within a few hours later, you have the Saudi statement saying that they will give full operation support, as they have been, to this Yemeni force. And at the same time today, you have the field marshal, the most powerful military figure from Pakistan, his foreign minister, his defense minister, with him in Saudi Arabia, along with the Turkish foreign minister, defense minister, and head of the military, gathering for a meeting of this Saudi-Pakistan-Turkey military pact and alliance, and forces have been committed to support the Saudis in whatever they do in their coalition to support the Yemenis. So this conflict in Yemen stands at this moment apparently to expand and get bigger, with the aim of forcing out the Houthis completely.
1: Our Nick Robertson there. Well, here in the UK, the Green Party is facing condemnation after it voted to classify Zionism as a form of racism. The leader of the Greens, Jack Polansky, who did not take part in the vote, has now been banned from Israel. The Israeli government says it now views the Green Party as, quote, a body that gives legitimacy to terrorism. The Green Party is calling for an end to British arms sales to Israel and says it supports, quote, a single democratic state throughout historic Palestine. Still to come tonight on the show, audio of a phone call between Jane Doe and one of the fraternity members accused of raping her at Cornell University. We'll have that and a number of new developments in the case. That's after this very short break. You are watching CNN.

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2: Well, as public outrage grows over an alleged gang rape at Cornell University, there are disturbing new details surrounding the case on a number of new fronts. ABC News has obtained audio of a phone call between Jane Doe and the fraternity member she says invited her to the house on the night of the alleged assault. She secretly recorded it about 3 weeks after the alleged incident. In one portion of the call, Jane Doe says, "There's so much damage on my body and my brain." And later says, "If I wanted to take this somewhere, what you all did would be classified as gang rape. You already knew when I came in, I was 10 shots deep." Separately, body cam footage obtained by ABC News shows police warning one of the accused students that he's banned from campus during his suspension. Have a look at this.
3: Take a look at that. Per the temporary suspension, he is barred from any of the grounds owned, operated, or maintained by Cornell University.
2: All of the accused have denied any wrongdoing in the case. Our Gloria Pazmino has much more for us from New York, I believe. Gloria, I mean, we just speak to this new evidence, right? I mean, it's really hard to just to listen to that. We have new evidence tied to this case. We have the body cam footage and this audio, this chilling audio between Jane Doe and a fraternity member. Talk us through that and what the fraternity brothers are saying.
4: Look, Isa, we're now a week out from when we first learned that Jane Doe had filed this lawsuit, when we first saw the absolute, just fallout following what was contained in her lawsuit. We're now a week out, and we're standing here on the edge of campus to Cornell University, where, as you can see, you know, life is carrying on. Students walking back and forth, going to class. But every day we are learning new details about this alleged incident. And the information that we have today yet again points to the fact that there was evidence that was being gathered, whether by the victim or by the police department. And it is not clear to us just yet what happened to that evidence and whether it was part of what the district attorney took into consideration when making his decision to not bring charges back in 2024, which is when this case was first investigated. Now, I first want to talk about some new reporting that we have from CNN today. We have reviewed documents which showed that Police University sent drafted letters to mobile carriers here in the United States, Verizon and T-Mobile, letting them know that they were conducting an investigation related to sexual assault and telling them that they had accounts, meaning phone numbers, that could contain information that the police believed would be pertinent to the investigation that they were in the middle of conducting. What's not clear to us is whether or not those letters actually ever were sent out. We're not sure if law enforcement officials, the police, followed up with subpoena to make sure that they could retrieve those records. And we're not sure if the Tompkins District Attorney, Matthew Van Houten, was aware that those records were being requested. But it certainly seems to suggest that there was at least some preliminary effort by the Cornell University police to look further into this. And the reason I bring this up is because we have heard Jane Doe's attorney talk about his concern that evidence was lost as a result of, you know, people who were involved in this investigation not doing the proper diligence to gather that information. I want to play for you just another portion of those calls between Jane Doe and one of the accused students as she's trying to piece together exactly what happened.
5: You did tell me you were sober, by the way. You did. You said you hadn't been anywhere.
4: So again, we see Jane Doe herself appearing to try and collect information, try and understand the sequence of events. And again, her lawyer raising questions about how much of this information was actually preserved, questioning that any of it is actually still out there, and whether or not investigators who are now tasked with taking a second look at this again, now that there is a new special prosecutor that's been appointed by the New York governor, whether or not they're going to be able to review that information as part of this new investigation. Issa.
2: More questions than answers at this stage. Gloria Pazmino, thank you very much. Brilliant reporting live for us there in New York. Thank you. Well, U.S. President Donald Trump is on a campaign blitz as the midterm election approaches, looking for friendly faces in deep red states as multiple polls show potential trouble ahead. He is heading to Nebraska soon as he rallies the Republican base. Mr. Trump is trying to make sure supporters show up to vote by making the message about himself, asking them to pretend he is the one on the ballot. But many Americans aren't buying his economic agenda. In a new CBS poll, 70% said they believe his policies have led to higher grocery prices. Another poll finds economic concerns are a big reason the Latino voters are now shifting away from President Trump and his Republican Party. The NBC Telemundo poll finds 90% of Latino voters, 5-9, want to see Democrats win back control of Congress. We're going to take a short break, but we'll see you on the other side. Do stay right here.

0: Sleep.org.
1: I want to return now to one of our top stories that we brought you this hour. That's the snap elections that have been called by Spanish Prime Minister Pedro Sanchez. You are looking at live pictures this hour coming to us from Barcelona. It is almost 9 p.m. For the several days now, we've been seeing tents and demonstrations in Madrid around Puerta del Sol. We're now seeing these demonstrations in Barcelona, too. People are wanting to address housing emergency crisis they've seen in the country, and that is spreading across Spain. This mostly started with Mari Carmen Abascal, 87-year-old, who has become a symbol of Spain's housing crisis when she was forcibly evicted from her home. We'll see across these pictures, of course, and what that means for Prime Minister Sanchez. And finally tonight, SpaceX's Crew 12 has handed over command of the International Space Station to the newly arrived Crew 13 in an emotional ceremony. The crews are switching roles as Crew 12 prepares for a splashdown back on Earth and Crew 13 begins its long-duration mission. If weather and conditions are perfect, well, the returning crew could begin their trip back to Earth as soon as Wednesday. Wish them all the very best. That does it for us. A very busy hour right here. Do stay with us. What We Know with Max Foster is up next. I shall see you tomorrow. Have a wonderful evening.

0: Angeles, and this is CNN.
1: Concern after a Russian plague researcher dies. This is what we know. US and World Health officials are keeping a close watch on a case involving a mystery illness which killed a Russian lab worker. Daria Shipilova died last week in Siberia of what officials call an unknown infection. She was working at a laboratory that studies the plague. Dozens of people from the lab and a nearby hospital are reportedly in isolation, but that figure could be as high as 200 under observation. A Russian agency that handles infectious diseases is downplaying any link between her death and her work. The World Health Organization says it's in constant contact with Russian officials and the public. Health risk is low. U.S. Secretary of State Marco Rubio says he doesn't think it's a cause for alarm. Fred Pleitgen joins us from Berlin. I mean, just take us through exactly what we do know here, because there's so much reporting out there that suggests something very serious.
2: Well, it could potentially be, and there certainly is a lot of varying information that is coming out. One of the things that we obviously know, Max, is where all this is taking place. It's in a place called Shelekhov, which is in the southeast of Russia, near Lake Baikal, near the very large city of Irkutsk. And this lab that we're talking about was actually founded in the 1930s to combat the plague, but is now also dealing with other infectious diseases as well. Now, as you mentioned, Daria Shipilova was brought to a hospital and died of what the Russian authorities say was pneumonia with an unknown cause. She was a lab worker at that very lab. It's unclear whether or not she was dealing with any sort of plague at the point at that point in time. And you're also right to point out, Max, that the Russian authorities, specifically the agency tasked with preventing infectious diseases, is trying to downplay all this. I want to read a quote for you really quick from that agency. They say, quote, "No microorganisms associated with the employee's professional duties were detected in samples taken from the patient." At the same time, though, the head of that agency actually went down to that region very quickly, and the governor of the neighboring region, which is called Buryatia, said that this patient possibly died of the plague. And all the other thing that we're also seeing, Max, is these measures being put in place, these quarantine measures. Of course, one of the things that the Russians are trying to do is they're trying to isolate anyone who may have had contact with Daria Shipilova. And then also they're putting some of the hospitals in that region, including the one where she died, under quarantine as well, which means that the inpatient facilities of that hospital, for instance, patients are not allowed to go out, will not be discharged, and new patients are not being allowed in either. So those measures, obviously very serious by the Russian authorities.

0: He's down there, and we've also been in contact with some of the residents of those of that area, and they say there is some concern. They say things are going as normal, but of course, people are concerned about what's going on, Max.
1: Obviously, the country you know very well, it's the reaction, isn't it, that's unsettling lots of people. You know, when some of the language is downplaying the concern, but the reaction to it and this, you know, almost lockdown atmosphere, the two don't seem to match. I mean, how do you read the reaction from the Russians? Would they normally respond in this way to something less serious?
0: Well, yeah, I mean, it certainly is a very serious reaction. One of the things that we're seeing is specifically those lockdowns, those quarantines that are being put in place. The authorities are saying that is because of an abundance of caution. They obviously want to know exactly in this situation what is going on. At the same time, they have also warned against what they call speculation. And of course, on the one hand, we have heard from local Russian media that apparently 200 people currently are under quarantine. That, of course, is a significant number. At the same time, the Kremlin has come out, Max, and they have warned against any sort of speculation. They say they themselves will not comment on the situation, but they've warned against what they call believing rumors and speculation, and said that the agency that's been tasked with dealing with this is a very professional one and very capable of doing this. Of course, we also have the World Health Organization that is talking to the Russian authorities. They believe that the health risk at this point in time, public safety, is low. And the U.S. also, Secretary of State Marco Rubio coming out and saying this is a cause for focus for the United States, but not yet of concern. So it seems as though there is a wait and see modus of what's going on right now. Nevertheless, the measures that are being taken on the ground do seem quite serious, Max.
1: Yeah. Okay, Fred, thank you so much. Let's go to the US. The Vice President, J.D. Vance, says Washington has now removed all long-range bombers from a British airbase out of an abundance of caution, too. A US official says it's because of unspecified new threat. The base has been the focus of an investigation after five men were arrested about a week ago in connection with an alleged Iranian plot. They were later released, as was a sixth man who was detained. U.S. Secretary of State Marco Rubio seems to suggest the removal of the bombers is not directly tied to the arrests.
2: We have confidence in the security of all of our bases, because all of our bases are theoretically could be threatened at any moment. And that's why there's so much security built around them. And with the Brits, we've worked very closely for a very long time, including on this investigation, and they couldn't be more cooperative.
1: Bring in CNN's Brian Todd. It does raise a question, Brian, why are they being moved now then if they're not linked to this case?
3: Well, that's a good question, Max, and I don't think they're really answering that in a way that satisfies anyone. Secretary Rubio also told reporters that it's not an unusual move, that these bombers are, these kinds of bombers are often rotated out of these bases. But according to our sources and our analysts, it is, in fact, an unusual move to do this. And the timing is seemingly really not coincidental. This is new reporting from our colleagues Piper Hudspeth Blackburn and Zachary Cohen, citing a U.S. official who says the U.S. has in fact moved long-range bombers back to their home stations in the United States after an unspecified new threat, which this official called, quote, a real-world incident. Now, the official said this, quote, we can acknowledge now that all U.S. bombers that were deployed to RAF Fairford, Royal Air Force Base Fairford, have redeployed to their home stations in the United States, end quote. Now, the statement did not include details as to why the planes were moved, but of course, this comes just days after the British government arrested a number of individuals in connection with an alleged Iranian plot to target that base, RAF Fairford, in Great Britain. This U.S. official said it is unusual that the U.S. military would move bombers back to their home stations in the United States instead of redeploying them to another air base in the region. Vice President J.D. Vance had this to say about the caution being exercised here.
4: I think that we're going to be as careful as we possibly can be. Obviously, doing these missions is sometimes inherently risky. Even flying a training mission, as we sometimes find out, unfortunately, a training mission in the United States of America can be risky because these are very powerful, very next-generation pieces of technology. So what you saw there is the Secretary of War out of an abundance of caution trying to protect our guys. We do feel with some confidence that the Iranians are, you know, they're trying to do what the Iranian state has done for 49 years, which is engage in acts of terrorism against the United States and against a lot of other people as well.
3: The British Ministry of Defense has not commented on the moving of these bombers. Fairford has been used to deploy U.S. B-1 bombers during the war with Iran and also to coordinate long-range airstrikes. CNN national security analyst Alex Plitza says it is likely that several dozen B-1 bombers were deployed at Fairford. And again, he says this is an unusual move. Iran has, of course, denied any involvement in the incident at Fairford, describing the accusations as, quote, baseless. Max?
1: Brian, appreciate it. Thank you. Now, after weeks of angry protests, Spain's prime minister calls a snap election. Pedro Sanchez today announced a general election will take place at the end of November. Mr. Sanchez has been dealing with street protests for weeks and calls for more affordable housing in Spain. The snap election is being seen as risky for the socialist Sanchez and his minority government, as right-wing and far-right parties have been surging in Spain and across Europe. Pau Mosquera breaks it down for us.
5: After 2 days of deliberation, the much-anticipated outcome.
6: I have decided to convene an extraordinary cabinet meeting this very morning to dissolve the Spanish parliament and call a general election to be held on Sunday, November 29.
5: Spanish Prime Minister Pedro Sánchez cornered, forced into the decision after right-wing parties in parliament struck down a last-ditch effort on Friday to tackle the country's housing emergency. The face of that crisis is María del Carmen Abascal, or just Mari Carmen, as she's known across Spain. An investment fund bought her flat, more than quadrupled her rent, and at 87, Mari Carmen was kicked out from the place she called home for more than 70 years. For many, after years of price hikes and rent rises, that was the final straw. Sanchez is hoping to capitalize on the anger and frustration over a housing crisis, the measures he tried to pass, and the economy, where his party has done well. That would shift the gaze away from the corruption scandals that have plagued some of his close allies. And migration, which exploded this summer when thousands streamed across the border in Spain's northern Africa exclave of Ceuta. But it's still a gamble. He trails the center-right popular party in opinion polls.
7: Por fin, finally. Finally, Spain will speak its mind.
5: And one crisis after another has left the far-right Vox party as potential kingmakers.
8: Porque hay que revertir.
9: We must reverse the migrant influx, which is having so many negative consequences for Spaniards' pockets.
10: But for those who have been camping here at the heart of Madrid, it's been a bit of a mixed feeling. Some do like Sanchez, others would prefer a new leadership. But what everyone really wants is a quick solution to housing emergency. And with this election, that feels a long way off. Pau Mosquera, CNN, Madrid.
1: Meanwhile, Brazil is heading for a presidential runoff that could reshape Latin America as a right-wing ally of U.S. President Donald Trump battles to unseat one of the continent's most prominent left-wing leaders. Senator Flavio Bolsonaro will face incumbent President Luiz Inácio Lula da Silva head-to-head after neither secured more than 50% of the vote in Sunday's elections. Bolsonaro, son of imprisoned former President Jair Bolsonaro, scored a surprise come-from-behind rally to finish ahead of Lula by several points. Here's what they both said after the results came in.
11: It is time for us to show the true picture of Brazil today and the Brazil we want. So starting tomorrow, we are beginning a new campaign, a campaign in which, with only two candidates, we will be able to show the difference between the proposals that exist for Brazil.
12: I'm very happy about the real possibility that, 3 weeks from now, Brazil will give a definitive answer that it wants a modern government, a government with fewer ministries, a government that will restore democracy.
1: We're joined now by America Martins, a senior correspondent, of course, for CNN Brazil. Thank you for joining us. I mean, it is such a crucial election, isn't it, to the whole region, not just Brazil. Take us through what the atmosphere has been like with this, surprisingly tight race.
13: Thanks for having me. Yes, it was very tight. Most of the opinion polls were showing that President Lula will be leading in the first round, but that did not happen. And now Flávio Bolsonaro is leading. We're going to have the second round in 3 weeks. You mentioned how important this election is for the region. That's because the size of Brazil and the size of its economy. The region has been seeing a huge right-wing wave in recent years and months, with elections, for example, in Chile and Colombia, electing right-wing presidents. And now the same seems to be happening in Brazil. You still have the second round of the elections, as I mentioned, but the right-wing already controls the new Congress in Brazil, the Senate, and also the Chamber of Deputies, both houses in Congress. If Flávio Bolsonaro is elected, he is going to appoint at least 4 new Supreme Court justices. So he's going to have most of the levers of power if he's elected. That will definitely put Brazil on the right spectrum in Latin America, which is going to be important for the U.S. as well, Max.
1: How much do you think President Trump had a role in this, in the way that he obviously supports one over the other?
13: The government of President Lula complained a lot about what it saw as an intervention in Brazilian politics in terms of the tariffs that were applied against Brazilian exports, in terms of some visa restrictions against some of the Brazilian authorities. But on the election day, there was no mention of that. There was no evidence whatsoever of any kind of American influence on the elections. But going forward, both candidates in the second round have very different views of how Brazil should interact with the U.S. President Lula wants to be much more independent from the U.S., wants to keep the course of an independent foreign policy. And Flávio Bolsonaro is much closer to Donald Trump. He says very clearly that he wants to align Brazil much more closely with the White House and President Donald Trump. So in terms of the foreign policy, they have very different views. And that will have implications for the whole region, again, because of the size of Brazil and the importance of Brazil has in the region, including for the foreign policy of the United States.
1: America, appreciate it. Fascinating race. Still to come, new information tonight on the attempted terror attack aboard a Fly Dubai plane. Sources tell CNN the suspect had an intended target for the plane full of passengers.

0: and help save a life today.
1: Let's take you straight to the White House. President Trump speaking there.
2: Over in the back? We're opening it very soon.
3: Why are you telling your supporters to vote by mail if you think it's fraud?
2: No, vote by mail or vote in person. I'd rather have them vote in person, but they can vote by mail if they want, because we seem to have no choice, because a lot of people want to vote by mail, but a lot of very good people also want to vote in person. You can do either. What we're concerned about is there seems to be a lot of, not seems to be, there is a lot of cheating in vote by mail.
3: Where?
2: A lot of cheating all over.
4: Mr. President.
2: I'll tell you what, start off by taking a look at California.
3: There's no evidence. No.
2: With millions and millions of ballots, you are fake news.
3: Mr. President, Republic of Serbia,
5: the United States launched a strategic dialogue 3 months ago. What do you think about that cooperation, and how do you see through the...
2: Well, we have a very good relationship with Serbia.
6: Will you resume trade talks with Canada before the midterms?
2: I don't know. Canada behaves very badly with the United States, and I don't know. We've caught them in the act. They charged us a lot of tariffs that nobody knew about except me, and it'll work out eventually, but I don't know about... I'm in no rush. You know, Canada does all their business with us. We do very little business with them. And all we ask of one thing of Canada, they have to be honest. They are not honest with the United States. They've been ripping us off for years. Yeah.
7: Specific threat that led you to pull those bombers back from the UK?
2: Yeah, I think we can say that. I mean, they didn't fly out by accident. Yeah, there. No, but there were some threats, and rather than tempting the enemy, we'll capture the enemy and beat the enemy, but why should we leave him there? So we moved him around a little bit, not very far.
3: Sorry, do you use limits on red dye diesel, and if so, for how long?
2: For what?
3: For red dye diesel for American farmers. Are you considering easing limits on red dye diesel?
2: We are doing a lot for the farmers. The farmers have been with me from day one. I've made the farmers a lot of money. We've given them a lot, and we help them a lot. And the farmers are with me all the way. In fact, I'll be going to Iowa very soon, and today I'm going to Nebraska for our farmers.
4: Yeah. Mr. President.
2: Y'all be helping them with diesel.
4: Mr. President, are you open for direct talks with Iranian?
2: Yeah, always.
4: Metka Defense Agreement. Do you support the deployment, the immediate deployment?
2: With regard to who?
4: Metka Defense Agreement.
2: We're always deployment.
8: What's your view about the Saudis and Yemenis counterattack and offensive against the Houthis?
2: It'll all work out very well. It's going to work out very well.
3: Republican candidates in swing states by traveling there?
2: I do. I think when I travel there, the numbers go way up. We have massive crowds. We have another sold-out crowd today. We went to Ohio. We went to Texas. We went to Oklahoma. We're going to Michigan. We're going all over the country. And we have another massive sold-out. They say the lines are, it's already sold out. So, no, when I go there, they pick up a lot of steam. When I go there, they win. And that's what I'm doing.
3: How do you see the numbers that came yesterday from Brazil? Last week you told me that you were following the elections very closely.
2: Are you talking about in Brazil?
3: Yes. How do you see the numbers?
2: I think it's going to be a very close election. That'll be a very close. I think Brazil will be a very close election.
8: Maria Corina Machado wrote an op-ed today in the New York Post saying that she should go back to Venezuela. Do you support her?
2: Well, I say one thing. She's a very fine woman. She gave me her Nobel Prize because she knew I earned it. And she's a very fine woman, and it's all going to work out.
9: What about the basic bullets?
10: Thank you.
1: President Trump, taking a variety of questions there. Two of the things that popped out where he was being asked why he's asking people to vote by mail whilst trying to get rid of vote by mail. And he just explained that he would ideally not have that system, but whilst it's there, people should use it. And then he talked about the US bombers that were being repositioned out of RAF Fairford following that potential threat on the base. He simply said that there were some threats,
2: he's a fantastic,
1: so he moved them around a little bit, but not very far. He also did mention how close the Brazil election was that we were talking about earlier, but he didn't go out of his way to endorse Bolsonaro in that moment, just saying it's going to be close. Meanwhile, two sources tell CNN the man accused of trying to hijack a Fly Dubai flight last week was likely targeting Israel's main international gateway, Ben-Gurion Airport. Co-pilot Hamam al-Hamami allegedly attacked the captain whilst the plane was over Saudi airspace. Investigators believe that al-Hamami acted alone. They add he has not been linked to any terrorist group for training or funding of the attack. Jeremy Diamond has the details.
9: This is obviously still a developing investigation, and we are seeing that the twists and turns happen in real time. But the latest information that we have, according to an Israeli official and an Israeli source familiar with the matter, is that it appears that this suspect, the co-pilot, the Omani co-pilot on this flight, likely wanted to target Israel's Ben-Gurion Airport. And so while initially, clearly, the plane was starting to go down, there were questions about whether or not he wanted to simply crash the plane where he was at the moment, which was over the Arabian Desert. Now investigators are now indicating that it was likely he wanted to take that plane further and cause more casualties beyond simply the 170 plus passengers who were on that flight. Now, we know that Israeli officials are receiving regular updates from Emirati investigators. He is, of course, still in Emirati custody, but there is a close security partnership between Israel and the United Arab Emirates. And so Israel does have some window into how this investigation is proceeding. We also know that the Australian Federal Police and New Zealand Police have also been looking into this suspect in this case, because apparently he had spent some time in both Australia and New Zealand. Here in Israel, the questions are really turning not just to the suspect and how he got on this plane, but also to the security failures that led to this situation. Last week, we had a lot of focus on the heroic passengers on this plane who prevented an absolute catastrophe from taking place, a catastrophe that we're still starting to grasp the potential scale of. But now the questions are really turning to the failures internally in Israel as well, including at the Ministry of Transportation, which would have been responsible for vetting the pilots on these planes from foreign aircraft flying into Israel. Apparently, the Israel Tax Authority would have received the names of these pilots, but the Ministry of Transportation said its procedures did not include checking the names of flight crew members, which is obviously a glaring oversight here. So a lot of questions being asked here in Israel about this Israeli government, the Ministry of Transportation, and these clear warning signs across the board that were missed or simply procedures that were not abided by.
1: Coming up, a Russian researcher dies from a mystery illness. Why world health officials are keeping a close watch on the fatal case in Siberia that could be linked to the plague. We'll talk with an infectious disease expert next.

0: is CNN.
1: Let's return to our top story, a mystery illness that's caused the death of a plague researcher in Russia. The 28-year-old woman died last week in Siberia from what officials called an unknown infection. She was working as a lab tech at an institute dedicated to plague research. Dozens of people at the laboratory and the nearby hospital are now in quarantine. So what we want to know is, how worried should we be about this Russian plague scare? Joining us now, Dr. Aileen Marty, a distinguished university professor and expert in infectious diseases at Florida International University. Thank you for joining us, Professor. I know we're dealing with limited information here, but we were talking to our Moscow correspondent earlier on, who pointed out a contradiction, the way the authorities appear to be playing this down, but at the same time, all the actions on the ground seem to reflect a much more serious situation. I mean, what's your read on this?
2: So we do have contradictory information from the Russian government versus some of the free news outlets. And you're absolutely correct. What's being said by the Russian news does not match the response on the ground. The response on the ground matches what is quite likely, which is she works at an institute that has for many decades worked with a bacterium called Yersinia pestis, which was the bacteria that caused the horrible plagues of the Middle Ages, right? So it was also part of the feeder network for Biopreparat, which was the massive biowarfare system that the old Soviet Union had. And they had routinely picked up many different strains of Yersinia pestis bacterium, looking for the ones that were most likely to cause worse disease. So was her pneumonia and her death the result of something that happened in that lab? It certainly could be. Is it also possible that she contracted plague somewhere else, or a different type of pneumonia? We don't have enough information either way to say what happened. But based on their actions on the ground, it is quite likely that it is, in fact, the pneumonic form of the disease that people get from getting infected with Yersinia pestis. So if she did, in fact, contract it from the lab, and if it is a strain that is more virulent, so more dangerous, perhaps even having been changed so that it's more resistant to some antibiotics, then their response on the ground would make a lot of sense. But is that something we in the rest of the world away from Siberia need to worry about right now? No, because this is only going to be a localized incident if they manage it properly, and they seem to be doing that in Siberia. So if they can do contact tracing, treat all the individuals involved appropriately, and also they have to make sure that they do animal studies in case she exposed any animals in the area, because that, you know, you can have the an endemic kind of problem for now on in that area from rodents that can get infected.
1: Just take us through what this plague is. I mean, the reality is people in the back of their mind are thinking COVID, aren't they? Even to the point that you're making, saying we shouldn't worry about it, it's a localized problem. But just explain the difference between a virus like COVID and what we've got here.
2: Right. So Yersinia pestis is a bacteria. It's a bacterial infection that can be extraordinarily serious. And when somebody gets infected by inhaling the bacteria, if they are not promptly given appropriate antibiotics, they have almost 100% chance of dying. However, we do have antibiotics that work against this bacterium and have had them for many decades now. So we know how to treat natural Yersinia pestis or this particular bacterium, and they know how to do it in Russia as well. In the United States and most places, there is no vaccine against this bacterium right now that's licensed. There are three candidate vaccines that we do have. Russia does have a vaccine that they may wish to give some of the people who were exposed, but most importantly, they have to treat any exposed person with appropriate antibiotics. Now, if it is a lab version of this bacterium that is resistant to normal antibiotics, then we still can treat it with antibiotics. We just have to be much more aggressive, use different classes of antibiotics simultaneously to overcome resistance that might be in that particular Yersinia pestis. They are absolutely right to take it very seriously there, but this is not the type of pathogen that is going to go undetected. And one of the things you have to consider is the incubation period. So the incubation period for, say, Ebola can be 21 days. For this, if it's inhalational, it's 1 to 2 days usually, sometimes as much as 4, but that's it. You're not going to be seeing people getting on airplanes asymptomatic and showing up in England or in the US or anywhere else and not manifesting illness. So it would be very much of a contained situation. So I'm not really worried about this spreading around the world. I am, however, extraordinarily concerned about the people in the town.
1: Yeah, absolutely. Thoughts very much with them. They're clearly very concerned, according to all the reports we've had from them. Thank you so much indeed, Dr. Aileen Marty, for explaining that. Now, the final moments of trade on Wall Street. Stocks turning pretty positive, actually. The Dow has rallied into the green, whilst the Nasdaq is up around 1%. This is our business breakout. New reports are coming to light of commercial ships being hit by unidentified projectiles in the Strait of Hormuz. British authorities said today 3 tankers have reported coming under fire. No group has immediately claimed responsibility for the attacks. David Ellison has unveiled the new leadership team for Skydance, the merged company made up of Paramount and Warner Brothers Discovery, the parent company of CNN. Among the executive team is Mark Thompson, who is remaining in post as CNN's chairman and editor-in-chief. The merger is due to complete on Tuesday. The US Supreme Court is hearing arguments over whether oil companies can be held liable for damages caused by climate change. Several US cities and states have argued that oil companies have misled the public. Oil companies say that litigation could ultimately make the energy sector go bankrupt. It's supposed to be the technology that will change our lives forever, but 6 out of 10 workers in the tech industry say they try to avoid using AI. That's according to a new survey from Stack Overflow, a website for programmers. They spoke to 30,000 software developers across the world and found that whilst most tech workers do use AI assistance, many of them don't find it very useful or truly useful. Lisa Adedicho joins us from New York. Are we wrong to be using it? The rest of us feel like idiots now, Lisa.
0: Yeah, Max, what I think is really interesting here about this survey in particular and about software engineers is that, you know, this was really one of the first industries where the day-to-day work that these people are experiencing has been changed because of AI, which is why I think this is a really fascinating thing to be following, because it could perhaps maybe be a sign of some of the challenges and obstacles that other fields might face as they adopt AI. And now, this is just one survey, of course. It doesn't represent the entire industry, but it is interesting here to see that there are a bunch of software developers out there that kind of feel mixed about this. On one hand, it's being widely adopted for coding and fixing bugs. But on the other hand, you have 6 in 10 developers who answered this survey that said they try to avoid it. And at the same time, some of these respondents, about a third of these respondents, have also said that they're unhappy in their job, which is slightly higher than last year's number. So I think there's a couple of factors really happening here. I spoke to the CEO of Stack Overflow, and he told me that some of these pain points here are caused by things that would exist whether AI was around or not. Things like economic uncertainty, burnout, tech fatigue, uncertainty about upward mobility. But a lot of those anxieties are being kind of amplified by AI. And I think there are a couple of different pressures that people in this field are really feeling right now, specifically in software development. One is that if you're a senior level engineer, you're facing a lot of pressure to really incorporate the technology into your job and stay up on the latest and greatest coding tools, even if that means doing that in your own time. And if you're an entry level worker, you're facing pressure to perform as if you already have 3 years of experience because AI has raised the bar. So I think that's, part of what we're seeing here. And then on top of that, a lot of the people I've, or some of the people I've spoken to said that they don't find the technology always as useful as it should be.
1: Yeah, Lisa, appreciate it. Fascinating study, that one. Coming up, US President Donald Trump heading to a red state rally just weeks before the midterms. We'll see why. He's trying to shore up his base in areas Republicans once never even considered at risk.

0: Anna, a more human way to healthcare.
1: U.S. President Donald Trump is on a campaign blitz as the midterm election approaches, looking for friendly faces in deep red states as multiple polls show potential trouble ahead. He is heading to Nebraska today as he rallies the Republican base. Mr. Trump is trying to make sure that supporters show up to vote by making the message about himself, asking them to pretend he's on the ballot. But many Americans aren't buying his economic agenda. In a new CBS poll, 70% say they believe his policies have led to higher grocery prices. A separate poll finds shrinking support in a key demographic, that's Latino voters. The NBC Telemundo poll found 69% of registered Latino voters disapprove of Mr. Trump's job performance. Latinos played a critical role in President Trump's victory in 2024. So what we don't know is, can Republicans find a way to hold on to Latino voters? Joining us now, CNN's Stephen Collinson. I'm just wondering, Stephen, if they, you know, you can't really predict what happens until the last moment. I mean, what's the format usually with a Latino vote?
2: Well, there's a great deal of alarm among Republicans because generally this is a community that has voted for Democrats for many years, although there are, of course, you know, exceptions to that in certain key areas of the country. But generally they've voted Democrat. In 2024, President Trump got historic turnout and support from Latino voters. That really did help him get back to the White House and win those seven key battleground states that paved his way to a second term. All of these polls now show that that community is starting to drift away from the president, and that is why some Republican strategists are so alarmed, because if he loses that community, he loses the edge in some of these key states, and that has Democrats quite keen that they can get this community back. The big problems are not just the enforcement of President Trump's deportation agenda of undocumented migrants, which you might expect and which has caused, you know, anger and upset in the community. The numbers for Latino voters very much mirror what's going on elsewhere in the country. They're worried about inflation and high prices, and they believe that President Trump's economic agenda is making their lives worse.
1: So when he's going out there and saying, imagine I'm on the ballot, obviously they're not voting for the president in these elections, how are Republican, you know, candidates who are up for election feeling about that?
2: Most of them, not great. It's certainly playing into the Democrats' hands, because the Democrats want this to be an election that is a referendum on Donald Trump, his policies, his unpopularity, and not really focused on their own troubles with the electorate. Although polls show people don't like Trump, they've not won back much trust in the Democrats either. But this looks very much like one of those elections when the electorate wants to kick the party in power and make cause them some pain. Look at where Trump is going. He was in Alabama on Friday night, a very conservative state. He was in Ohio, a state which he won by 11 points in 2024, but where there is now a very close Senate race between Republicans and Democrats. Nebraska, another heartland conservative state. If Trump was popular, he'd be going to a lot of these swing state battles. There is one part of this, though, that is logical. If we assume that Trump is so popular that he's not going to win over wavering voters and independents and moderates, they are at least sending him to places where he does still have a base of strong popularity. Perhaps the only thing standing between the Republican Party and a wipeout is Trump getting those utterly committed Trump voters who don't normally vote in congressional midterm elections to the polls. He might be the person that could do that and perhaps stem some Republican losses. But it's clear that in much of the country, his travails are dragging the party down.
1: Stephen Collinson, appreciate it. Thank you.
2: Thanks.
1: Still to come, tensions between the US and an ally. I will tell you why Japanese police have arrested this US Marine and the crime he's accused of committing.

0: ReachMeNow.org to help save lives.
1: An investigation is underway in Japan after an American Marine was arrested on suspicion of murdering a woman while stationed on Okinawa. The Japanese government has filed a rare formal protest with the U.S., calling the death of a 39-year-old woman extremely brutal and heinous. CNN's Hanako Montgomery has more.
2: We're getting more details now about a gruesome murder in Okinawa. Police have arrested a suspect, 20-year-old Lance Corporal Devin Jacob Ballard, a U.S. Marine stationed in the prefecture. He was arrested on Sunday on suspicion of killing 39-year-old Anna Yagi. Police say Anna was found collapsed inside a hotel room in the early hours of Saturday and that she died from strangulation. They're also investigating the case as a possible robbery, given that some of Anna's belongings were taken from the room and later found discarded nearby. Investigators have also told us that security camera footage shows a man believed to be a foreign national with a shaved head entering the hotel room with Anna and later leaving with her belongings. Now, Ballard, the suspect, has denied the allegations, according to the police, and the investigation is ongoing. Now, separately, both the U.S. Marine Corps and the U.S. Embassy in Japan have expressed their condolences, with the embassy also adding that the U.S. is cooperating with Japanese authorities over this investigation. Now, this case has stirred up a lot of anger in Japan, where the Prime Minister, Sanae Takaichi, has lodged a rare protest against the United States. She's also called for the, quote, fullest possible cooperation with the investigation, thorough discipline among U.S. military personnel, and measures to prevent the recurrence of crimes and accidents. And for people in Okinawa, this stirs up painful memories of 2016 when, similarly, a woman in Okinawa was murdered. Now, this victim was also raped, and later, a former U.S. Marine was arrested and sentenced to life in prison for those crimes. And many in Okinawa point to the fact that they shoulder what they call an unfair burden, that a majority of U.S. military bases in Japan are stationed in Okinawa. And they argue that, therefore, there are more violent crimes involving U.S. military personnel in the prefecture. So this case has added to these longstanding issues, longstanding friction between military bases belonging to the United States and Okinawans. It's also added to the frustration that many locals feel over a number of issues involving sex crimes and U.S. military personnel. And they're also calling for a greater accountability over the murder of Anna Yagi. Hanako Montgomery, CNN, Tokyo.
1: Finally tonight, three scientists who developed a tool for understanding how the brain works have been awarded the Nobel Prize in Medicine. They were honored for their work developing optogenetics. It's a revolutionary technique that uses light to study nerve cells and the circuits in the brain that govern memory, emotion, and behavior. One of the honorees described what it was like when he got the news.
3: I was very surprised, and I found I had a hard time speaking. I sort of lost the ability to form words for 30 seconds or so. So, but it was very, not for any lack of courtesy on the caller's part. It was a very warm and friendly phone call, but it was very surprising and overwhelming.
1: Well, the Medicine Prize marks the start of Nobel Week, with announcements coming every day leading up to Friday's big one, the unveiling of the Nobel Peace Prize. I'm Max Foster. That's what we know. Do stay with CNN.

0: Atlanta. This is CNN.
1: The closing bell is ringing on Wall Street. Sony ringing the closing bell for us tonight. And the market has been a bit mixed in between over the course. But again, small gain, which is interesting over the course of the day. Bring trading to an end. And a one. And a two. And a one, two, three, four. Trading is over. Those are the markets and the main events of the day that we are talking about. Brazilian stocks are jumping 9% after Flavio Bolsonaro forces a runoff in the presidential race. Spain's prime minister has called a surprise early election amid protests over housing crisis. And in Siberia tonight, dozens are now in quarantine after a mysterious death of a researcher at an anti-plague lab. We are live in London tonight. It's Monday, it's October the 5th. I'm Richard Quest. And yes, in London, I mean business.

0: Good evening. We begin tonight with weeks of unrest that have come to a head in Spain. The Prime Minister Pedro Sanchez has now called a snap election for November the 29th. His government's housing reforms were defeated in Parliament, and subsequently mass protests erupted nationwide. The case of an 87-year-old woman who was evicted after a rent surge from $560 to almost $3,000 became a symbol of this crisis. Now, for over a week, hundreds of people have camped outside Madrid's central Puerta del Sol in protest. And polls suggest that Prime Minister Sanchez is facing a tough fight. The Conservative Popular Party is now leading. CNN's Pau Mosquera has more on the upcoming contest in this dispatch from Madrid.
1: After 2 days of deliberation, the much-anticipated outcome.
2: I have decided to convene an extraordinary cabinet meeting this very morning to dissolve the Spanish parliament and call a general election to be held on Sunday, November 29.
1: Spanish Prime Minister Pedro Sánchez cornered, forced into the decision after right-wing parties in parliament struck down a last-ditch effort on Friday to tackle the country's housing emergency. The face of that crisis is María del Carmen Abascal, or just Mari Carmen, as she's known across Spain. An investment fund bought her flat, more than quadrupled her rent, and at 87, Mari Carmen was kicked out from the place she called home for more than 70 years. For many, after years of price hikes and rent rises, that was the final straw. Sanchez is hoping to capitalize on the anger and frustration over a housing crisis, the measures he tried to pass, and the economy, where his party has done well. That would shift the gaze away from the corruption scandals that have plagued some of his close allies. And migration, which exploded this summer when thousands streamed across the border in Spain's northern Africa exclave of Ceuta. But it's still a gamble. He trails the center-right popular

0: Party in opinion polls.
1: Por fin, finally. Por fin, finally, Spain will speak its mind.
0: And one crisis after another has left the far-right Vox Party as potential kingmakers.
2: Porque hay que revertir.
3: We must reverse the migrant influx, which is having so many negative consequences for Spaniards' pockets.
4: But for those who have been camping here at the heart of Madrid, it's been a bit of a mixed feeling. Some do like Sánchez, others would prefer a new leadership, but what everyone really wants is a quick solution to housing emergency, and with this election, that feels a long way off. Pau Mosquera, CNN, Madrid.
5: Not surprisingly, the political upheavals across Europe are having an impact on the economy. The euro has now fallen to a 17-month low against the US dollar, down more than 4% against the dollar this year. And a sell-off in French debt, you remember, of course, their own riots and their own problems in France, has only raised concerns for European investors. Jeff Yu is a senior market strategist at BNY. He joins me here in London. So I guess the core point is whether this is turbulence that we're seeing in terms of investor reaction, whether it be in stock markets or in Forex, or is it structural and actually the markets are saying we are not happy?
6: So I would say mild turbulence, a bit more than mild turbulence, but the structural things have already been there. They've been long standing. It's just with the way yields have been pushed higher by, let's just say, a scarcity of capital and a demand for fiscal discipline plus inflation. It's showing up more than expected, but the underlying structural issues have always been there.
5: Right. But if we now look at what Spain's doing, the Prime Minister calling an election where there is the very potential for the populist movements, which have been successful elsewhere, to gain ground and gain Spain as well. Whether it does or not, time will show. But this is the risk now that's in the Spanish or that's in the European political firmament. Mm.
6: Well, Spain is a rather interesting case because it's been one of the stronger economies over the last few years or so, helped by improved productivity and strong demographics, the migration aspect, which was mentioned in your report there. So I think on the economic side, people are less concerned about that. On the politics, it really still is about what happens in France next year with the presidential election and, of course, the recent gyrations in Germany.
5: Let's go back to this idea, though. I mean, taking France, for example, take Spain. The reality is that there isn't money to buy voters off. Debts are too high. Borrowing's overburdened. There's not much more that can be done on the fiscal front. Monetary interest rates are going up and probably have still got some way to go. It is a perfect storm against those parties that are in power.
6: So the environment clearly is challenging. And one point I would agree with you there is on interest rates. The European Central Bank has been much more hawkish than peers compared to the Bank of England. And for example, they've had two hikes already since this recent round of inflation began in the second quarter. But was that wise heading into a fiscally stretched environment when growth was just about recovering? That's where some parallels have been drawn with 2010, 2011, that phase as well. So on a common basis, however, in Europe, helped by Germany's balance sheet, there is fiscal capacity. The taboo behind joint issuance, right. I think that's been broken. It was broken a long time ago. So we'll see. But growth is of the essence.
5: So I mean, maybe I'm just being a bit of hyperbole here, and you'll forgive me, Jeffrey, but is there a real feeling that the wheels are coming off the European wagon?
6: Mm. There's always room for hyperbole, Richard. But I would say markets right now, they are examining the wagon. The wheels are still on. Let's be clear about that. We're a long way from 2012, but markets are on watch 4 or 5 years ago, even before the pandemic, it was zero rates, ad infinitum, no concerns on the fiscal side. It's a very different environment right now. And I think all the capitals, they need to look at their balance sheets very, very closely. Markets want structural reform.
5: And when we talk next, we'll talk about who's actually driving the wagon. Good to see you, Jeffrey. Thank you for taking time to join us. And tomorrow night at this time, we'll be joining you. We'll be coming live from Paris. I'm in the French capital. We're going to get a first-hand look at the political and economic challenges that France is facing. Quest Means Business tomorrow night, live from Paris. As we continue tonight from London, concern is growing after a Russian town and the question of a plague with a researcher, a Russian plague researcher dies of a mysterious illness. In a moment.

0: 877-CASH now to get a $100 gift card for a free quote.
1: Multiple countries, including the United States, say they're monitoring closely the situation in Russia after the death of a laboratory worker at a plague research facility. Russian officials say a 28-year-old woman died after being diagnosed with pneumonia of an unknown origin. Although authorities are playing down any link between her death and her work, precautionary measures are being introduced in the area that is surrounding the Siberian research facility. Dozens of people from the lab are reportedly in isolation. The inpatient facility at the hospital where she was treated has been placed under quarantine. Fred Pleitgen joins us from Berlin. Well, Fred, what do we say? Has it reached panic stations? I mean, the level of concern we hear is high. This was an anti-plague league lab. Who knows what was going on?
2: Well, I would say for people who live in that area, Richard, we've been in touch with some of them. I wouldn't say that panic is the correct word, but people certainly do seem to be quite concerned, especially after some of the measures that have been put in place. And one of the things that we're seeing from the Russian authorities is, on the one hand, they are saying that there's no visible link right now to this person possibly having contracted the plague, and what they're seeing with the lab results. At the same time, we're seeing the reaction to this from the Russian authorities that is a very serious one. I want to read you a statement from the Russian agency that's tasked with infectious disease control. They say, and I'm quoting here, "No microorganisms associated with the employee's professional duties were detected in samples taken from the patient." Now, they put this in the statement. At the same time, though, the head of that very agency very quickly went down to that area, which is near Lake Baikal and near the border with Mongolia. And the head of the neighboring province, which is called Buryatia, said that this patient possibly died of the plague. And at the same time, we have all these quarantine measures that are in place in that area. As you just mentioned, some 200 people, Russian media are saying, are apparently under quarantine at this point in time, Richard.
1: So what actually happened? Have they said the connection, what actually took place?
2: It's not clear at this point in time. There are some media reports out there that this worker in this lab, which, as you say, is dedicated to fighting the plague, was actually put in place and started, instituted in the 1930s to combat the plague. Now deals with various other infectious diseases as well. There were some media reports that possibly this female worker was handling a vial that may have contained the plague, and that vial might have broken. But that, as of this point, is not confirmed. We don't even know the exact time that she was brought into hospital and died of that pneumonia, which they say is of undisclosed or unknown origin. It appears to have been possibly towards the end of this week, towards the weekend, but even that at this point in time is not clear. What we do know, however, what the authorities are saying, is that they are quarantining everybody that this person had contact with, and also quarantining the hospital itself, where she was, saying, for instance, that people who are in that hospital, inpatients, are not allowed out. And of course, no new patients are allowed in. At the same time, you have the World Health Organization, who said at this point in time, they believe the risk is low. But of course, people who live in that area, Richard, still somewhat concerned about the situation.
1: I'm grateful. Thank you. That's Fred, who's in Berlin. Dr. Jonathan Reiner, I'm joined by CNN's medical analyst, Dr. Reiner, who's professor of medicine and surgery at George Washington. Professor, I mean, what do you make of it?
3: Well, it's hard to know until we have more information, until we have confirmation that this is actually plague, until we understand exactly the circumstances with which the lab employee contracted the illness. It would be great to know if this is just a old-fashioned research plague, or whether this institute in Russia has been experimenting with weaponizing plague, and so whether it's changed at all. These are all important things for us to know. But what I will say is that one of the main lessons from the COVID experience is that all the early reports are always wrong, or incomplete, or misleading. So I think jumping to either conclusion, assuming that this is the beginning of a next pandemic, which I think is highly unlikely, or assuming that this is nothing to worry about. I think both of those tendencies should be tempered with our experience in COVID, and let's wait until we have a little bit more more data. And the other thing I want to say, Richard, is that this is not the novel coronavirus. This is a much different organism that there literally have been centuries of experience with, and we now actually have very good treatments for them when this disease is caught early.
1: Okay, but I guess that the issue is going to be one of whatever the pathogen, the issue is going to be one of transparency. Are we told how much openness is there? Do we give, are we given right facts, misinformation? Because that determines how much we can trust what we're being told.
3: Exactly. And it also dictates what the world's health response should be to this event. And again, what we learned again from COVID is that if the world has an understanding early on about the, you know, the path of this kind of outbreak, then we can become organized very, very quickly. But you know, we're getting conflicting information. We're getting, on the one hand, they're not sure that this is even an illness related to the work that this lab worker had. We're also told that there might be hundreds of people under, you know, quarantine and evaluation.
1: Sure.
3: We'll know over the next few days. We should know, because this pathogen, unlike the coronavirus, has a fairly short incubation period. So, you know, we don't have to wait, you know, probably a week or 10 days. This is really an incubation period of just a couple of days.
1: Jonathan, I'm going rogue here, so forgive me, but I know you'll be followed closely the events over the weekend, of course, of the botched execution of Christa Pike, and who is now, of course, in hospital, unconscious and ventilator, etc. I just want to get a feeling for what the medical, as best you can gauge, the medical community. I saw a particular phrase that she went from the execution of Gurney that was destined to kill her, to take her life, to the hospital bed with doctors saving her life. What does the medical, I mean, I know there's no consensus of the medical community, but you must all be talking about it.
3: Well, I can tell you what this member of the medical community thinks about it. And I think the inmate is now being tortured. So if you have two attempts to execute an inmate and you fail, and you, the only thing you success is to put the inmate in a coma that now requires literally invasive, you know, heroic efforts on a respirator in a ICU to try and keep her alive, you are torturing her. This is torture. This is the definition of cruel and inhuman punishment, which is against the Constitution in the United States. So I'm glad that the prison head in Tennessee was fired or resigned. I'm glad that the governor has put on hold all executions until we understand better. But there is an inherent problem with trying to execute people with this method. And that problem is that it is never done by physicians, because it is completely against the ethics of the medical profession to participate in this. So it's being done by sort of paramedical personnel, and this kind of thing happens not infrequently, botched executions. So we really have to have a national discourse on this, but this is torture.
1: I'm grateful to you, sir, and thank you for taking the question. We didn't give you, I didn't warn you that I was going to go down that road, but I felt confident, and Eve was right, that you would happily and take us to where we needed to go. Thank you, sir. As we continue tonight on Quest Means Business, the US has brought home all of its long-range bombers stationed at a British airbase after an unspecified new threat. The US Vice President J.D. Vance says the move was out of an abundance of caution. The event happened over the weekend, of course, and it was a great surprise to everybody. But this new threat comes days after multiple arrests in connection with a suspected Iranian plot against RAF Fairford. US Secretary of State Marco Rubio downplaying the redeployment.
4: The Department of War is constantly reallocating resources where they need to be. There's regular rotations that happened as well. So I think you guys are just, well, I mean, we've documented what happened last week. I wouldn't directly tie that to the move that was made. The only reason why you guys are focused on how many planes are at Fairfield is because of the threat that happened last week. But it's not unusual to see rotations happen and movement of assets to different parts of the world based on exercises, redeployments, people changing out and new people coming in, new planes coming in, old planes going out. So crews are changing all the time.
1: Brian Todd's in Washington. Good way of spinning it, Brian. Nothing to see here. Keep walking. Don't look. But the reality is, Brian, I mean, it does strike us a bit strange. First whiff of grape shot and they pull the planes out.
5: Richard, what Secretary Rubio said is being just roundly disputed by our own sources and by our own analysts, who say that it is, in fact, a very unusual move to send these planes out of the UK and back to their home bases. We have new reporting now from our colleagues Piper Husbeth Blackburn and Zachary Cohen. They cite a U.S. official as saying the U.S. has, in fact, moved long-range bombers back to their home stations in the United States after an unspecified new threat, which that official called, quote, a real-world incident. End quote. The official says now, quote, we can acknowledge now that all U.S. bombers that were deployed to RAF Fairford have redeployed to their home stations in the United States. End quote. The statement did not include details on why the planes were moved. But as Richard just said, this comes just days after the British government arrested a number of individuals in connection with an alleged Iranian plot to target that same airbase, RAF Fairford. Those arrests coming a week ago yesterday on September 27th. This U.S. official who we spoke to said it is unusual that the U.S. military would move the bombers back to their home bases in the United States instead of deploying them to another air base in the same region. Now, U.S. Vice President J.D. Vance was saying this was done out of an abundance of caution. Take a listen to what he said to reporters just a short time ago.
6: I think that we're going to be as careful as we possibly can be. Obviously, doing these missions is sometimes inherently risky. Even flying a training mission, as we sometimes find out, unfortunately, a training mission in the United States of America can be risky because these are very powerful, very next-generation pieces of technology. So what you saw there is the Secretary of War, out of an abundance of caution, trying to protect our guys. We do feel with some confidence that the Iranians are, you know, they're trying to do what the Iranian state has done for 49 years, which is engage in acts of terrorism against the United States and against a lot of other people as well.
1: Now, Brian, at the end of the day, they can always bring them back. So I guess nobody's really worried about that. I'm interested to know, is there a wider message being telegraphed here?
5: Well, Richard, the wider message might be one that is a little bit behind the scenes at this point, because we don't really know what the specific reasons right. are for this deployment. What we can piece together from talking to our sources, talking to analysts, and looking at the timing of all of this is that there is probably a lot more to this alleged Iranian plot at RAF Fairford than we have been led to believe, that some of the reporting has told us in the last few days. There's probably more there than we know right now. And we'll, of course, be digging on this in the coming days. But, Richard, to redeploy this many planes, and one of our analysts, Alex Plitzis, says that it's likely that several dozen U.S. B-1 bombers were stationed at Fairford. To redeploy several dozen B-1 bombers, which have been so crucial for the U.S. in the war with Iran, as well as in other long-range U.S. airstrikes, to redeploy them all of a sudden to their bases in the United States seems to be a fairly drastic move, and there seems to be a lot more there than we know at the moment.
1: Brian, I'm grateful. Brian Todd, who is in Washington, thank you. Now, Quest means business tonight. As we continue, we're going to be talking the resurgence of a political dynasty in Brazil. The stocks are up 9%. Flavio Bolsonaro now facing and forcing the runoff in the presidential race. We'll be live in Sao Paulo next. Quest means business.

0: City, and this is CNN.
1: A new survey shows a majority of software developers are actually trying to avoid using AI in their workflows. The responses come from around 30,000 workers in 169 countries, and they paint a mixed picture of how AI is reshaping their workforce. A growing number say they are unhappy with their jobs, in part because of burnout, tech fatigue, and anxiety about being replaced by AI. Investors are questioning how much the sector will be upended. One ETF tracking software companies is up 5% into just last week, 45% off from its lows. Lisa is with me, Lisa Erotico, with the exclusive survey results. I'm not surprised. Everybody you talk to is terrified.
2: Yeah, Richard, and I think this is a really interesting one to follow, in particular because software developers have kind of been at the forefront of this shift in the workplace with AI. It's really one of the first fields where AI has had a direct impact on what the day-to-day work is like in a big way. So there's questions about maybe whether some of these frictions, not all of them, of course, because it's a very specific type of work, but whether some of them might also be felt in other industries as other fields are managing that shift. And so the other thing that's interesting here is that, as you mentioned, this is a mixed picture. Adoption is high. A lot of AI developers who answered this survey are using it for coding and debugging and things like that. But at the same time, 6 in 10 respondents said that they're trying to avoid using it. And there are, I think, a few anxieties there that that have been pointed out, like economic uncertainty, uncertainty about their role and whatnot.
1: So here's the... Here's the tough part, though. It doesn't matter, Lisa. It's coming. It's arriving. So those people who are got a bit of agita and anxiety and legitimate anxiety as well, we're going to have to find ways to manage, handle and deal with that. Because the one thing we know is not going to happen is that genie going back in the bottle.
2: Exactly. And the software developers I've spoken with that have some of these feelings, you know, they are the ones that are adopting it and are using it. And it's not about like a resistance to new technology. It's that there are frustrations with how the technology actually works. And it doesn't in all cases really behave in the way that that these developers need it to do their job. The other concern as well is this question of if software developers aren't doing as much coding, it might be more challenging for them to kind of build that broad institutional knowledge about how these tech systems that they're working on actually work so that they can do that higher level work that AI can't do. So I think it just kind of raises a lot of questions about the future of the job overall and what it looks like for sure.
1: Lisa, I'm grateful. Thank you very much. We'll talk more about this one, I know, over the days, months, weeks and years ahead. Thank you. Now, let's look at the last 10 days where I've travelled from New York to London. Then I went round trip London to Johannesburg, back to London. And this week I'm going to Malta. And then at the weekend, I'll be off to, where am I going? I'm going to Bangkok. All in all, the flights so far have been delayed around about 38 minutes. Aircraft turnaround times are a big reason for these sorts of delays. A lot has to happen from when the flight lands to when it takes off. You've got to get the passengers off the plane. You've then got to get more of them on. The luggage has to be put on and then reloaded. The plane has to be refueled and cleaned. Ground crews prepared. Next takeoff. You get the idea. AI startup Asia estimates turnaround times and delays are costing the industry more than $40 billion. It's betting on AI to help cut these losses by reducing the turnaround time. And the tools monitor operations like boarding, bag scanning in real time, automatically flagging in delays and sending progress to update crew members. Christiane Henn is the chief executive of the company, who will first of all start off by telling me how it properly should be pronounced.
3: Hi, good afternoon, Richard, and thanks for having me on the broadcast. We're Asia, so we pronounce it as Asia.
1: Right. Now, with Asia, I mean, delays are inevitable. Delays happen for a multitude of reasons. What is the AI component that's going to help?
3: Yeah, so indeed, delays are happening. However, in our 2026 turnaround report, we've actually seen that almost 80% of all delays are solvable within the direct sphere of influence of airports and airlines. And our company kind of goes by the motto, you can't manage what you can't measure. And so what our AI software is bringing to airports and airlines is basically automating oversight. So we're tapping into cameras and the software is basically overseeing the operation and basically alerting users in real time to deviation from how things should be happening.
1: But this is, I assume, is a predictive thing in the sense of the AI. I mean, you know, if the flight is already delayed, I don't need AI to tell me it's delayed to tell everybody else. The AI surely has to be able to say, we don't like what's happening here. We know that in 2 hours' time, that flight is going to be delayed from XYZ. Or is that asking too much?
3: No, you're absolutely right. One of the things that we do with this real-time understanding of the turnaround is also predicting delays before they actually occur, which gives operators the chance to intervene, to allocate additional resources in order to avoid this delay from happening, but also in order to proactively manage certain side effects of these types of delays.
1: Who does it, it will benefit everybody, but who is your primary customer? Is it ATC? Is it airlines? Is it airports? Is it all of them?
3: Well, there's something in it for everyone, but our main customers are airports and airlines. And you know what we see is that if you look at the time that this aircraft turnaround takes actually versus the schedule, there's almost an 11-minute gap, which we call an execution gap. And this gap has been consistent a lot across the last 11 quarters that we researched, and it's not getting any smaller. And there's huge costs associated with this gap, as every minute of delay basically holds a cost to airlines. And for the airports, every minute that the aircraft is occupying the gate is a minute they cannot use it for another aircraft. So it basically means that the airport can do less turnarounds per gate per day, if you will.
1: Do you aspire to sort of to have a few airlines and airports? Because obviously your AI will give any airline using it a competitive advantage vis-a-vis its competitors. Or are you Robin Hood and good for all?
3: Well, you're absolutely right there. We did compare actually 125 turnarounds that were AI monitored and compared them against an industry benchmark of turnarounds which were not AI monitored. And interestingly enough, we can see that the performance was 36 minutes better, which means 4 minutes on average, less delays on those turns that were AI monitored.
1: I'm grateful, sir. Thank you. We'll talk more about it and we'll perhaps get a demonstration and see it in action. Thank you, sir. Now, to Brazil's, where the political right now senses and smells potential return to power after strong results in Sunday's elections. The presidential race is headed to a runoff. You've got Flavio Bolsonaro, some of the former president, Jair Bolsonaro, who's in the lead. He got 47% of the vote, narrowly outpolling the incumbent from the left, Luiz Inácio Lula da Silva. Bolsonaro's right-wing Liberal Party made big gains right the way up and down the ballot. Several other members of the Bolsonaro family were elected. The former First Lady Michelle Bolsonaro won a Senate seat. Jair Bolsonaro's son Carlos, along with Carlos, another of his sons, was elected a federal deputy. His eldest son Flavio is now well positioned to become Brazil's next president.
4: I'm very happy about the real possibility that, 3 weeks from now, Brazil will give a definitive answer that it wants a modern government, a government with fewer ministries, a government that will restore democracy.
5: It is time for us to show the true picture of Brazil today and the Brazil we want. So starting tomorrow, we are beginning a new campaign, a campaign in which, with only two candidates, we will be able to show the difference between the proposals that exist for Brazil.
1: Stocks on Brazil surge on the results. The Bovespa gained nearly 9%, 7.7%. You can see there, CNN's Brazil's William Hoack joins me from Sao Paulo. We have a terrible delay between us, William, which means we can't do too much question and answer, but it does allow me to say to you, Give me an assessment, please, on exactly where we are, how it looks, and where the smart thinking is.
6: Richard, it's great to be here with you in your program. Well, it doesn't look very nice, the situation in Brazil so far. We have, regardless who wins the election, he has a terrible job to do. So we have the fiscal situation in a very difficult, dire straits, I would say. We have a problem of debt, public debt. And we have an economy which is running, is lower and is lower. This sort of frustration is very important to understand what happened in Brazil yesterday. So it was, in a sense, something unexpected that the opposition candidate, Flávio Bolsonaro, would start head on for the second round, for the runoff. He's starting ahead. That was not predicted 24 hours ago. Now, what that means, that Lula has lost his ability to govern. Because we don't know who the next president will be. We suppose it will be Flávio Bolsonaro because of his head-on start. But the legislative, which is so powerful in Brazil, we know already the composition. So, and whoever takes the seat at the executive branch, Lula or Flávio Bolsonaro, in 3 weeks' time, he will face a Senate which is center-right, and he will face a House of Representatives, which is even more center-right. So how could you govern? If Brazil will be a parliamentary republic, the government will be gone right now. So this is the first challenge. Second one, Richard, is a very, very difficult institutional crisis where all the branches of government are fighting each other. We have no leadership in this moment in political terms to say who is going to prevail in this sort of institutional crisis. So this scares a lot of people, particularly investors who are looking for a long-term compromise in Brazil. They don't know how the rules of the game will look like in a matter of, I'd say, 6 months to 1 month. This is why I said we are in dire straits.
1: We will talk more about this, and I'm very grateful for your analysis tonight, which is exactly what we needed to hear. Thank you, William. That's Quest Means Business tonight. I'm Richard Quest in London. Whatever you're up to in the hours ahead, I hope it's profitable. Join me. We're in Paris tomorrow night for a special interview.

0: Welcome to Connecting Africa. I'm Eleni Jokos. Manufacturing is crucial for economic growth, industrialization, and job creation across Africa. However, as of 2023, the manufacturing sector made up less than 15% of GDP in many countries throughout the continent. Several countries are trying to ramp up manufacturing. In Kenya, Hako Industries is a major producer of personal care and household products. It also sources raw materials for its products from over 500 farmers across Africa, and its brands reach more than 3 million families across the continent. Victoria Rubadiri looks at its ambitious plans to export to 30 African countries by 2030.
1: Here in the heart of central Nairobi, a steady stream of household hair and skincare products roll off the production line.
2: We have the plastic factory that does plastic components, the bottles, the jars, the cups, and the plant is has an installed capacity of 5 million pieces per month. Then on the other side, we have HPC, or home care personal care plant, that does now the actual packing processing of personal care products, that is hair care and skin care. So that plant has an installed capacity of 1365 metric tons in a month.
1: Hako Industries manufactures 90 different types of personal and home care items for Africans by Africans.
3: How do we reach the African continent, the African consumers, with products that they do want, that they do need, manufactured by a company that understands them?
1: Marianne Musangi and her family launched the company 50 years ago. Today, it exports to 8 African countries.
3: Our biggest market is Kenya, where we have, obviously, our roots and tentacles are here, because this is our home base. But we're also very strong in Uganda and Rwanda and Congo. But the distances can be a challenge, and you know, Africa logistics is one of the key challenges in terms of penetrating across the continent.
1: The company says sourcing raw materials from within the continent is beneficial for both the consumer and their bottom line.
2: Here we store frequently used raw materials.
4: Oh, so this is raw shea butter?
2: Yeah, raw shea.
4: Wow.
2: And this we get from Uganda or Ghana.
4: So how easy or difficult is it when it comes to sourcing these products locally?
2: We have a list of all the SMEs that are dealing with these natural oils. We offered them technical support in terms of how can you achieve the quality that we want. They now started now delivering to us. This shea butter we used to import from USA.
4: Yeah.
2: They used to sell to us 5,000 Kenya shillings a kilo. When you are getting from Uganda here, they are selling to us 1,000 per kilo.
4: Massive difference.
2: Massive savings.
4: Wow.
1: For them, automation is key. While some of their machines are semi-automated, the company has plans to modernize and expand production capacity.
2: So we want to do a new factory that we can also embrace automation. In terms of packing, we are currently achieving 3,000 pieces in an hour. So we want to grow that by 4 times.
1: To meet its goal of entering 30 countries by 2030, Hako is looking to create 5 hubs across the continent. Its newest addition will serve the West African market.
5: Ghana is now becoming one of your hubs. Talk to me about how that model works.
3: Africa is so fragmented in many ways. The countries, the boundaries, our taxation laws, our policies, our culture, our language, our money, currency. We've got to see how do we reduce these points of fragmentation. And the only way that I see we can do it is through these partnerships, working with local people. Ghana is going to be our West Africa manufacturing factory. And from there, we will then export into the West African markets, taking advantage of ECOWAS, right, the trade agreements.
1: Its Ghanaian partner, Ayewa Labs, is embracing the chance to utilize free trade agreements and ramp up production to meet demand.
6: After it's helping us to get clients from other African countries, Hako as an example, they send us raw materials. The partnership between Ayewa and Hako has created this exponential move from development to manufacturing. So we're manufacturing, you know, 10 times. We were ready in terms of capacity and capability. But what we had to learn from HACO's manufacturing experience, and it's actually the operational discipline that comes with that high level of manufacturing.
1: Back in Kenya, HACO is aiming to set a new bar for manufacturing within Africa.
3: Industrialization happens because manufacturing sector, as one of them, is a key driver of that. Industrialization is what will create jobs. The manufacturing sector today in Kenya is the second largest employer in this country. The opportunities are there. We just have to see how do we leverage those opportunities in order to create economic development. We have the technical skills. Our youth are highly skilled, highly educated, well-versed. We need to make sure that we develop and continue developing the manufacturing sector so that we can add value to these raw materials.
0: Still to come, how one company is enabling the movement of goods across the continent.

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1: Welcome back. DP World operates ports, inland container terminals, logistics hubs, and economic zones across the continent. It works with Africa's manufacturers to make, store, and deliver their finished products around the world. Mohamed Akuji is the CEO and Managing Director of DP World's Africa region. I sat down with him to discuss the continent's industrial prospects. DP World is known as, you know, a company that handles ports, and you also handle a lot of goods. Give me some examples of where you've seen an increase in local manufacturing and where, you know, we still have a lot of work to do. I mean, have you seen any improvement in local processing and manufacturing
2: on
1: the continent over the years?
2: So there are definitely examples of where we're seeing more localization of the product. If you look at in Nigeria, for example, where we distribute FMCG products into wholesale, into retail, I would say 5 years ago, 40% of what we were selling was all imported. Today, it's 90% is all local, meaning it's brought in some a raw material form or in some bulk form, and then it's repackaged and or contract manufacturing. So a lot of companies are contract manufacturing and using local companies. So if you look at our business, like I say, in consumer, what we were importing and distributing has reduced because it's now all...
1: So that's changed?
2: That's changed, and it's changing.
1: You've got fantastic plans. What's the timeline on actually all of this coming to fruition with the new free zones as well?
2: So over the next 12, 18 months, we are developing a new port in Senegal, in Dayane. So this is a new deepwater port outside the city. We're developing a new port in Banana in the DRC. Those two investments alone are about $1.7, $1.8 billion. We're doing upgrades in Dar es Salaam. We're building, you know, a dry port in Kamatiport. So all of these investments are going to achieve two things. One is better infrastructure on the quay side, so that we can cater for larger ocean vessels. And number two, better connectivity, you know, from the ports into the hinterland that those markets serve. Because a big part of Africa is land-linked, right? So you need gateways and you need efficient corridors into that. And part of that is also economic zones, to bring cargo owners closer to where the raw materials are, closer to where the end consumers are, and create this ecosystem where you can manufacture where the raw materials are, bring down your production costs, bring down your logistics costs, make it more efficient.
1: Let's talk about the African Continental Free Trade Area. I mean, you're wanting to link the continent up through wet railways and, you know, through easier access. But you also need, you know, harmonization of trade rules. Are you seeing any impact thus far?
2: We are seeing, easier border movements. You know, one of the biggest challenges in Africa is cross-border. If you look at Africa's road network, logistics network, it's been set up to export our raw materials. It's never been set up to, you know, to create trade, you know, between us. Now, it will take time for us to create that right infrastructure, the right harmonization in customs processes to allow for easy flow of product between markets. But it will come.
1: All right, so 5 years from now, what does industrialization and manufacturing on the continent look like for you based on the investments that you're making?
2: I think that, you know, the trends we're seeing of imported goods versus locally manufactured or where there's value addition is definitely going to shift. I believe that with the economic zones, you're going to get more and more companies wanting to get closer to Africa, because just that is where the raw materials are, get closer to the consumer markets. Companies want to diversify their supply chains. They want to diversify where they're sourcing product, where they're manufacturing, and new hubs will be created. So all of these factors will drive industrialization in Africa, will drive localization of the product, and will drive growth.
1: And that's it for this month's Connecting Africa. If you want to know more about the subjects we cover on the program, you can check out our website. Until next month, from me, Eleni Djokos, let's keep on connecting.

0: This is CNN.
1: I'm Ivan Watson in Hong Kong. This is CNN.
2: Of an unknown infection. The lead starts right now. So what happened inside that Russian research lab? The world wants to know what the Trump administration is saying today about this mysterious case, which has uncomfortable echoes of a different lab worker death in China some years ago. Plus, breaking news at Cornell University in Ithaca, New York, an uproar over that alleged gang rape as students protest the school's handling of the case. Today, a new audio recording capturing the suspects involved in the case. And 29 days left until the midterm election day. Right now, President Trump headed to Nebraska, ready to defend more home turf that should theoretically be an easy win for Republicans.
3: This is CNN Breaking News.
2: Welcome to The Lead. I'm Jake Tapper, and we're going to start with breaking news in our world lead. A concerning incident at a biolab in Russia, a place where scientists study the plague, and where dozens of people are now in isolation. As you might imagine, it's not necessarily easy to get facts out of Russia, where there is no free press. But here is what we know at this hour. A 28-year-old researcher named Daria Shipilova was working at an institute dedicated to studying the plague and other infectious diseases, this lab located in Siberia. Now, she died after being diagnosed with a pneumonia of unknown origin, according to the Russian agency that handles infectious disease. One Russian official said that Shipilova died, quote, possibly from the plague, likely the pneumonic plague, which is a rare, deadly lung infection. Particles lodge into the lungs and can trigger severe pneumonia, making just breathing difficult. Symptoms can begin within 24 hours, and without quick antibiotic treatment, it's nearly always deadly. The last major pneumonic plague outbreak was 2017 in Madagascar, where nearly 1,900 cases were reported. Now, this has all prompted a major response from Russian officials, a, quote, comprehensive set of anti-epidemic measures, unquote, including a quarantine at the hospital where the worker was treated and nearby hospitals are closed. This is all according to local media. All of Shipilova's recent contacts are being tested and examined, and some reports say nearly 200 people are under observation. Russian officials say there have been no reported cases of infectious diseases among her lab colleagues over the past 10 days. The World Health Organization says at the moment, at least based on unofficial information available, the risk to the general population appears to be low. But this is all understandably causing alarm among some current and former officials. Former Trump Secretary of State and CIA Director Mike Pompeo just tweeted, quote, the news of a suspected plague outbreak from Russia should be treated with the utmost seriousness, especially considering the source. COVID showed us how the lies and obstruction of authoritarian governments seeking to cover their tracks to turn a containable outbreak into a global pandemic. Now, today, Trump's current Secretary of State, Marco Rubio, said the U.S. is monitoring this situation closely.
4: There's concern that you know, could have spread, at least internally. So you've seen them do quarantines and that's of that nature. There's very limited travel between the U.S. and Russia, obviously. But like anything else, something like that gets out, it could quickly spread. So we're watching and monitoring it closely. I don't think it's cause for alarm, but it is cause for focus and a cause to just keep an eye on it. And we're doing that.
2: Let's get to CNN's Fred Pleitgen, who's in Berlin, Germany for us. Fred, what more do we know about these quarantines and what is the Kremlin saying and doing about this?
5: Hi there, Jake. Well, first of all, we've been in touch with some of the people in that town of Shelikhov, which indeed is in Siberia near the border with Mongolia. And they say that they're absolutely concerned about the situation, especially with the quarantines in some of the hospitals in that area. Now, it's unclear how exactly this lab worker contracted that form of pneumonia, which they said is of unknown origin, whether or not, and this is also in some Russian media reports, maybe a vial was dropped that this worker was working on. However, the Russian agency that's in charge, that's tasked with fighting infectious diseases, they came out with a statement. I want to read it to you because they're trying to downplay this incident. They say, quote, no microorganisms associated with the employee's professional duties were detected in samples taken from the patient. However, the head of that same agency then almost immediately went down to that area and is obviously helping with the response to this. You mentioned, Jake, that the governor of the

0: neighboring province said that this was indeed possibly the plague. We've talked about some of the measures that have been put in place, some of those quarantine measures with pretty much everybody that this person was in contact with now also being isolated and some hospitals being closed. The Kremlin was actually asked about this on a call with journalists earlier today. They said they would not comment directly, but they warned against what they call believing rumors and speculation. Jake.
1: All right. Fred Pleitgen in Berlin for us. Thanks so much. Let's talk about this all with our panel. We have with us Alex Plitzis. He's director of the Atlantic Council's Counterterrorism Project. Also with us, infectious disease expert Dr. Celine Grounder and Annie Jacobson, author of Biological War, A Scenario, a book that explores potential consequences of a large-scale biological attack or accidental release of an engineered pathogen. Dr. Grounder, let me start with the question on everybody's minds. What is the pneumonic plague? How easily does it spread? How worried should we be, do you think?
2: Yeah, and even before answering all of that, I want to be very clear. Plague can actually mean two different things. You have the bacterial infection, Yersinia pestis, that can cause plague. So this is what caused the Black Death in medieval Europe, killing tens of millions of people. But plague can also mean any dangerous infectious disease. And the Irkutsk Anti-Plague Institute's name reflects that broader meaning in plague. It doesn't just study Yersinia pestis. It also works on other infectious diseases like tularemia, brucellosis, cholera, hantavirus. People might remember hantavirus from earlier this year. And so that distinction matters here because we don't actually know if this laboratory worker was definitively working with Yersinia pestis plague or some other Yersinia pestis plague or some other infectious disease. And that has implications for how.
3: The station you're listening to is experiencing technical difficulties.
2: We are monitoring, testing, and would be presumptively treated with those antibiotics.
1: And Alex, Russia obviously has a concerning history of covering up disasters to save public face at the expense of human lives. Chernobyl comes to mind, but there's many, many more examples. Russia so far is saying this is contained. How can the United States actually verify that?
4: So the U.S. would be using intelligence assets available to them and obviously trying to work with the Russian government because you're right, things don't make sense. And to the doctor's point, what we know now, a lot of it's based on some reporting that came out from agencies or news agencies with some affiliations with the security services in Russia, people walking back statements. But on whole, it doesn't quite make sense. So just a little bit of context, the particular facility where that's in question here was one of six that, at least according to a high-level Soviet defector who had previously been the head of the bioweapons program, was at least a dual-use facility in the sense that it had received funding from the government to study at least potential weaponization, and this is back in the Soviet era, largely suspected of potentially still being involved in that type of program, although there's no information to indicate that this is a weaponized strain yet. But it's the Russians' constant way of managing these things that causes more problems than anything else. While the Kremlin's saying don't give in to speculation, the vial theory, for example, if this is a worker trained to handle plague, as the bacteria the doctor just mentioned, and it broke, they would have known to immediately been in decontamination, go into isolation, and would have prophylactically been given these antibiotics and wouldn't have stumbled in the hospital four days later, at least. That's sort of what's coming out now or something along those timelines. So the facts just don't really add up right now. And that's the problem, is there's more answers or there's more questions than there are answers.
1: Annie, you've been on the forefront of sounding the alarm over this incident. Your book explores what could happen theoretically in a similar scenario. What is your read on the situation right now? And what's the best way for Russia and other governments to help prevent this from becoming a larger crisis?
5: I mean, first of all, I don't think you can really take seriously anything that the Russian government says about any of this. You know, they have really sort of vested interest in covering up what might actually be going on in that lab. We don't know. It's behind a 6-foot wall. There's concertina wire on top of that. It's a controlled entry facility. But I agree with the other guest who said that the test tube breaking is a bit wonky. It doesn't really add up. If you are a researcher working with plague, you're aware of what you're working with. Pneumonic plague, if that was, you know, a slurry of Yersinia pestis in that test tube, that would have had to splash up on her face and go in her eyes or her mouth. She would immediately know the consequences and would have, you know, followed protocols to be in some kind of a quarantine situation directly adjacent to that lab. The most important issue here, I think, when you follow the logic of the reporters, the local people on the ground,

0: Brown, who were writing about this last Friday. FSB shows up. That's Russia's federal armed law enforcement agency, and they're escorting people to quarantine, which is not voluntary. This was a very big situation, and it was sort of the kibosh was put on it by Russia very quickly.
1: Alex, quickly, is the U.S. viewing this as a national security issue despite the reassurances we're getting from them publicly?
2: I think the U.S. will continue to view this as a national security incident until it's disproven otherwise, particularly in light of what was just said. None of this makes sense. The Russians have a history of covering it up. And until they come forward with something that makes sense in terms of a story supported by facts, we will have no choice but to treat it any other way, despite the Kremlin saying not to give in to speculation.
1: Thank you all for all your expertise. Really appreciate it. In our politics lead, the new money offer from President Trump just weeks after he promised $5,000 per American adult if they help Republicans keep control of the House and Senate. And later, how the man once known as Prince Andrew is taking UK authorities to court over their investigation into his ties to dead pedophile and sex trafficker Jeffrey Epstein.

0: is CNN.
1: Let's cue the CNN election music for the politics lead today. Right now, President Trump is on his way to Nebraska. Now, usually Nebraska is a reliably red state, but the president's headed there to campaign for Republican Senator Pete Ricketts, who is facing off against independent candidate Dan Osborne. The race is an uphill climb for Osborne. Still, Senate Republicans feel they need to do everything they can to shore up support for Ricketts with just 29 days left until midterm election day. As the House looks even more likely to flip blue, and there is a swing district in Nebraska right around Omaha. Joining us now, Republican Senator Rick Scott from the state of Florida. Senator, thanks for joining us. So you're not up for re-election, but your colleague, Republican Senator Ashley Moody, is. In fact, here's Vice President Vance last week in Lakeland, Florida, campaigning for her in her race against the Democratic Senate nominee, Angie Nixon.
2: When Angie Nixon calls herself a socialist, I think the right response is to say, then get the hell out of here. You don't belong in America, if those are your views.
1: Get the hell out of here. You don't belong in America if those are your views. Is that the right way to speak about somebody you disagree with these days?
3: Well, I think the point is, you know, the Democrats have all become socialists. They're anti-Semitic. They're anti-police. They want open borders. They want bigger and bigger government. They hate fossil fuels. So, you know, it's not where I tell you where Floridians are. That's not how I won my races. I talked about balancing the budget and reducing regulation and focus on jobs. And that's how we're going to win in November. And I'm optimistic. We're going to win. We have great candidates. We've raised money. So as long as they get their message out, we're going to win.
1: You think Congresswoman Debbie Wasserman Schultz is anti-Semitic?
3: I can tell you that Mondami is. And they're all a bunch of them have campaigned with Hassan Piker, who's anti-Semitic.
1: I get it, but you just said Democrats.
3: By the way, not one Democrat has called him out for that. Pardon?
1: Not one Democrat has called who? Called out who? Mamdani?
3: Well, Hassan Piker wants me and every capitalist murdered. Not one Democrat I know of has said that's wrong. I mean, and look at what Mamdani has done. I mean, look at the anti-Semitism that's going on in New York now. I mean, the Democrats aren't calling Mondami out for that.
1: Okay. My point is just, I think you're painting with a rather broad brush in terms of Democrats are all socialists and anti-Semitic. But let's move on. President Trump has announced he is sending a one-time payment of $90 to senior citizens to help them with Medicare premiums. It won't apply to every Medicare recipient. And it is worth noting that the standard monthly premium for Medicare Part B is around $200. Will this do enough to address the health care affordability crisis?
3: Oh, I think until we balance the budget and reduce the regulatory environment, no, until inflation's we go back. I mean, people are frustrated. You know, under Biden, inflation went up 23%. It's still not down to 2%. I mean, there's a lot of work to do, and a lot of it's caused because of wasteful government spending. So I think everything helps, but we've got to get the cost of living down in this country. If you look in my lifetime, how much things have gone up in price. It's staggering how people, it's so hard for people to get ahead right now.
1: The inflation was 3% when President Trump took office in 2025. It's, I think, 3.4%. Now, a lot of economists say that the prices are high because of A, tariffs from President Trump, and B, the war in Iran.
3: Well, clearly the war in Iran has caused gas and diesel prices to go up as we try to make sure they don't kill us with a nuclear weapon. So I'm proud of what the president's done. I don't want my family or your family killed by a nuclear weapon. Nobody likes war. Nobody likes high gas prices, but we don't want to be killed. So we've got our work to do. We're still running almost $2 trillion deficits. Inflation is not going to get out under control until we balance a budget. I did it as governor of Florida. The federal government, Republicans and Democrats, are spenders. We got to stop doing this if we want inflation under control. This president's done what he can. He's reduced the size of the federal workforce. He's done a rescission package. He's doing things to reduce spending. He's trying to get more oil drilling in this country and having relationships with Venezuela. So he's trying to get prices down. But, you know, Biden caused a lot of problems. This spending that still is going on is causing the problem.
1: Back to the Medicare checks. The payments come from this $2.2 billion Medicare Improvement Fund, which, as you know, the Congressional Budget Office says is supposed to be used to make improvements to Medicare's hospital and medical insurance programs. Do you have any concerns about using the funds the way that President Trump is suggesting?
3: Well, I'm sure it's going to have to be used the right way, or they're not going to be able to do it. Somebody'll stop them. But look, we've got to figure out how to get healthcare costs down. Healthcare shouldn't cost what it costs. We've got to, you know, more government involvement in healthcare has always caused everything to go up. Remember, Obama promised we were going to save $2,500 a family if we did Obamacare. The opposite has happened. So we've got to figure out how to get this down. Most of it is get government out of the way. And if we're going to help somebody, give them the cash like we do with food stamps and let them choose their own health care.
1: Today's the last day to register to vote in the state of Florida. President Trump is now encouraging people to get out and vote early or by mail, he's now saying, despite obviously his crusade against mail-in voting. Do you worry at all about mixed messages to Republican voters?
3: No. I mean, we now have a big Republican advantage in Florida, and we like people to vote by mail, or you can vote early in Florida. We have very safe elections. Every year we try to improve our election system. We announce our elections because we know, we can test if you're the right person that's voting by mail, or if you come in and vote early, or if you vote on election day. We get our elections out by, within hours, usually a half hour after the election.
1: It's county by county in Florida. Some of those counties are controlled by Democrats. President Trump talks about all the fraud by vote by mail. Have you seen examples of that?
3: Well, look at my election back in 2018. They counted 95,000 ballots illegally after election night. They kept finding them in cars and trucks. Yeah, it goes on. It's frustrating. I went through three recounts. I'm the first person to beat Mark Elias in a recount. We had 1,000 lawyers have to fight this. All the stuff that Democrats were trying to do. Mark Elias came down and says, who cares what the votes are? We're going to win through the courts. Yeah, this stuff goes on, and it's frustrating. You bust your butt to get your message out, and then you see people try to take advantage of the election system.
1: Senator Rick Scott, Republican of Florida, thank you, sir. Appreciate it.
3: See you, Jake.
1: There is a lot happening in Ithaca, New York at Cornell University right now. A student protest against the school's handling of an alleged 2024 gang rape in the Chi Phi fraternity. Then vandalism on campus in recent days, and now new audio from the days after the alleged gang rape. We're live in Ithaca next.

0: This is CNN.
1: We have some breaking news for you in our Law and Justice lead. Student groups in Ithaca, New York, are rallying at Cornell University right now. They are demanding action by the Cornell University administration. These protests follow overnight vandalism at Day Hall, where activists smashed a glass door and painted messages in red, reading, among other things, "Smash the patriarchy," and "At Cornell, rapists are protected, protesters are expelled." That damage has since been fixed. Cornell says it is investigating the incident. The vandalism marks a turbulent start to a new week of protests over the school's handling or mishandling of an alleged 2024 gang rape at Cornell's Chi Phi fraternity house. The accuser, identified only as Jane Doe in court filings, is suing members of the fraternity and Cornell, among others. She accuses some of the men of raping her and Cornell of failing to protect her. CNN learned Cornell police drafted letters in 2024 asking Verizon and T-Mobile to preserve phone records for the investigation. It is unclear whether those requests were ever sent. There's also new audio obtained by ABC News of a 2024 phone call that Jane Doe secretly recorded with the fraternity member she says invited her to the fraternity to begin with. The conversation took place 3 weeks after the alleged rape, according to ABC. But Jane Doe's lawyer says the recordings never made it to the district attorney's office. And a separate 2024 video, also obtained by ABC News, shows Cornell police telling one of the Cornell students who was suspended that he was, in fact, barred from campus. These developments come as an attorney for one of the accused men calls on New York Attorney General Letitia James to recuse herself as the special prosecutor on the case. CNN's Gloria Pazmino reports for us from Ithaca, New York, on the latest twists and turns in the investigation.
2: Another bombshell in the investigation of an alleged sexual assault at a Cornell University fraternity house 2 years ago.
3: You want me to give my recollection of the entire night?
2: New audio obtained by ABC News reveals a phone call between Jane Doe and the fraternity member that she says invited her to the house the night of her alleged assault 3 weeks earlier. ABC reports that Doe secretly recorded the call, in which she asked the other student for details of the night. If I just know what happened, then I can feel a little bit better and move on and maybe be able to stay at this school, she tells him, according to a recording of the call.
3: So you come in, say hi, we start dancing for like maybe 3 to 5 minutes, and then I pop the question. You say yes, then I remember like we didn't know who else to bring, so I go up to who was on the dance floor too, and I pop the question, and he's like, yeah, and then we go upstairs.
2: Jane Doe's lawyer has said that she was blacked out during portions of the alleged assault. According to ABC, she had a call how she ended up in a threesome.
3: You did tell me you were sober, by the way. You did. You said you hadn't been anywhere.
2: ABC does not use Jane Doe's voice in the clips it has released, but says she responded, "That is not true. I never would have said that." Documents reviewed by CNN show Cornell University campus police drafted letters seeking records from Verizon and T-Mobile just 1 week after Jane Doe reported her assault. It's unclear if investigators sent the requests and whether the Tompkins County District Attorney Matthew Van Houten was aware of them.
4: If this was a normal investigation that was done in New York City, for example, they would have gotten search warrants. They would have grabbed every single one of these phones of these guys. There were videos. And you know where I think those photos and videos are now? I think they're in the bottom of Lake Cuyahoga, because once they knew there was a problem, they cleared everything out and they got rid of it. And the fact is that the investigators let that happen.
2: Doe's attorney has said two of the men named in the lawsuit were expelled from the school. ABC is also reporting this Cornell University Police Department body cam footage from November 2024, when police told one of the suspended students that he was no longer welcome on campus.
5: Take a look at that. Per the temporary suspension, he is barred from any of the grounds owned, operated, or maintained by Cornell University.
6: The governor has entrusted my office with this investigation.
2: Today, an attorney representing one of the students is calling on New York State Attorney General Letitia James to recuse herself as special prosecutor based on a social media post from days earlier where James expressed support for the alleged victim.
0: Hello and welcome to CNN World Sport. I'm Don Riddell in Atlanta, and we'll kick off the show today with a quite extraordinary tennis match in Beijing. And it was remarkable for so many reasons, but unfortunately, Novak Djokovic and Daniil Medvedev never finished it because Medvedev was disqualified towards the end of the second set. And that was a shame because the semi-final match here at the China Open was turning into a classic. The first set, for example, lasted 79 minutes. The 39-year-old Djokovic was playing superbly. By his own very high standards, though, he's had a difficult year. But he won the first set 7-5 and he was leading the second 5-3, at which stage he was closing in on a 33rd victory at this tournament. He's never, ever lost a match here. But then this happened. Medvedev had lost the point, and in annoyance, he swiped the ball, and it ended up hitting a fan in the face. We don't know if the fan was injured, but it seemed like it might be serious, and for that, Medvedev was defaulted. Djokovic, therefore, into the final. He's now got a chance to win his first trophy of the year. But he knows personally how it feels to be disqualified like this. He hit a ball at a line judge in 2020 and was kicked out of the US Open.
7: A bit of a shock, to be honest. Sorry for the person. I honestly didn't see what happened. I hope the person is not badly injured. On the other hand, I also feel sorry for Daniil because I know exactly how it feels to be disqualified. You know, in a big match, you know, I was disqualified back in 2020 in US Open, so for similar circumstances, I'm sure that Daniil didn't want to do this intentionally.
0: The Athletic senior writer Matt Futterman joins us now. He's also the author of The Cruelest Game, Chasing Greatness in Professional Tennis. Matt, I'd love to get your perspective here. Athletes lose their cool all the time, but I can't think of any other sport where the consequences are potentially so serious. Why can't these tennis players control themselves?
8: Well, I think that's the big problem. You talk about athletes losing their cool in other sports, but you know, they generally don't send projectiles into the crowds or onto, you know, in the neighborhood of other people who are standing on the court. And that is something that tennis has to make stop before someone gets really seriously hurt.
0: I mentioned earlier, this isn't the first time something like this has happened. I mean, famously, an umpire needed facial surgery after Denis Shapovalov hit him with a ball in 2017. What would happen if somebody got really seriously hurt? I mean, would the players be liable?
8: Well, I'm not a lawyer, so I would imagine, depending on the country, you could pursue some sort of civil, you know, some sort of civil suit. I don't know what kind of releases these people sign before they go to work or go into the stands or something like that. But look, the issue is, if tennis wanted to stop this, it could. It would just have a zero tolerance policy for players throwing rackets or hitting balls into the stands or anything that gets it puts anyone in danger like that. I mean, once you did that, players would stop doing that because they don't want to get disqualified. But they haven't done that. They have this sort of silly situation where it depends on whether someone gets hurt. You can smack a ball into the stands and just get a warning or a 1-point penalty if no one gets hurt. And that's silly. I mean, it shouldn't depend on the consequence. It should depend on the action.
0: I mean, we should say this doesn't happen all the time, but when it does happen, it tends to be memorable. Why do you think the authorities don't want to get tougher on it?
8: I think because they don't want to disqualify too many players from matches. You know, people have paid a lot of money for those tickets. They don't want to, you know, in the second game of a match, somebody loses their cool and does something. They don't want to all of a sudden end the match and send everybody home like that. That could be a problem. But I don't think it would happen once you made a rule saying it's not allowed to happen. Once you did that, players would really, I think, find a good bit of self-control. I'm not sure why they get indulged like this, but you know, I think if this doesn't send a wake-up call to the sport that they really have to make it so people aren't, you know, recklessly sending balls into the crowd. Arena Sabalenka did this, you know, in the US Open final last month. So it happens more often than you would think. It's just that the consequences aren't there. And that's just sort of like a happy accident that the consequences don't take place.
0: Yeah. And when we come to sort of what the penalty should be, people aren't always getting injured, but as you say, they could be. And what do you do with the players? And it's a real shame that this does happen, because this was turning out to be a great match. It might have been done within a few points, or there might have been a third set. But in any case, we never got to see the end of the match, and the paying fans didn't get their money's worth. So the rules do call for a default or of a disqualification. I mean, is there any other way to punish the players, or is this it? This is just how it has to be. Game over.
8: I think when you're dealing with players of this caliber, you know, a fine isn't going to a big fine, you know, $100,000, even $500,000. No one likes to pay a fine of that level. But, you know, for players like Novak Djokovic and Daniil Medvedev, that's kind of tip money. So the only thing you can really do is chuck them out of a tournament and make it so they can't win and they can't compete anymore. That's really the only thing you can do. So I'm not sure what other mechanism there would be to get the message across to players, you know, don't do this. If a baseball player was throwing a baseball into the crowd out of anger, he'd be thrown out of the game immediately. You know, it's kind of like if he threw a bat into the crowd in anger. Yeah. And yet sometimes that happens. Players, you know, whip their rackets and it comes within inches of hitting a ball boy or a ball girl or a line judge, and they don't really get punished for it because it didn't hit somebody in the face.
0: Interesting. Really, really interesting. While we've got you, Matt, Djokovic has had a tough year, hasn't he? A year in which he's even hinted at retirement, but he's now just a couple of sets away from winning a trophy. He's 39. What do you think his future holds?
8: I think he's going to the Olympics. I think he's going to play in the Olympics in 2028. That's what he says to Casey Wasserman, who's the head of the LA Olympic Committee. Whenever they talk occasionally. It's the message he sends to most people. If he can keep playing, he's going to keep playing. If he remains competitive. I mean, look, Beijing is a pretty big tournament. It's not the biggest tournament. It's not a Grand Slam, but there are high quality players. Look at who he beat in the last round. He beat Alexander Zverev, who has won two Grand Slams this year. Why would you quit if you were him at this point?
0: That is something. We certainly enjoy watching him play. And thanks for being with us here on World Sport, Matt. I've enjoyed your perspective. Thanks again.
8: Thanks so much for having me.
0: All right. You know, only five baseball teams have ever not won the World Series. Milwaukee is one of them. But something might be brewing in the Midwest this postseason. We've got playoff action for you next.

0: lives today.
1: Thank you.
2: The Major League Baseball playoffs continue with two games today. The White Sox and Guardians just started their Game 2 clash in Cleveland. The Sox took Game 1 with another homer from their Japanese star, Munetaka Murakami. Meanwhile, on Sunday, the San Diego Padres got themselves to within one strike of leveling their series against the Milwaukee Brewers. Here's how it played out. In Game 2, Padres up 3-2 in the bottom of the ninth, but Mason Miller walks the bases full, and then Jackson Chourio smacked one up the middle to score in the runner from third, and then second base runner scrambled home as well to win the game. Miller had only blown three saves all season. That will be hard to take, but shout out to Chourio at 22. He just became the second youngest player in postseason history to hit a walk-off winner. 4-3 Brewers and a 2-0 series lead. Meanwhile, in Los Angeles, two-time defending champions LA with a one-game lead over the Braves. Atlanta with a runner on third, and Chris Bubich's pitch is wild. Michael Harris, the second, scored. Braves up by 2-1. Then in the seventh, Harris at bat, and he is clutch from the Maplewood to the wall. What turned out to be a decisive run. Braves level this series at one apiece with a 3-2 win. Now, we like to have fun here on World Sport, and so do the athletes we like to cover. The Joker is deadly serious in the NBA preseason, but how can you not smile when you see plays like that?

0: We're back with the NFL, where the unbeatens collided on Sunday. Storied rivals Raiders and Chiefs meeting for the first time this season, and they'd never met before when both had 3-0 records. And this one could hardly have been closer. Raiders up 19-17 in the fourth. Patrick Mahomes launching to Tyquan Thornton, who had a career day, 111 yards, two touchdowns, but it came at a price. That is a dislocated ankle. Kenneth Walker, though, punched it in on the next play. Vegas then fumbled the ensuing kickoff in just 19 seconds after his first TD. Walker again, Kansas City up by 13-19 with under 2 minutes to go, but Kirk Cousins found Brock Bowers for a touchdown. Two-point conversion was good, 30-27. Vegas had one more chance, 10 seconds left. Cousins picked off. Chiefs defense slammed the door shut. Kansas City surviving the storm in Vegas, 30-27. Chiefs are 4-0. For more on that matchup and the rest of the NFL weekend, here's our own NFL veteran Coy Wire with Bleacher Report's NFL analyst Mo Moten.
1: I believe this team could contend for a playoff spot. I didn't say that 2 months ago. I say that now because of Clint Kubiak. He has that team drinking the Kool-Aid, drinking the silver and black Kool-Aid, that they can win these games. And though they came up short against the Chiefs, I think they have the formula. Brock Bowers is playing at a star level since coming back from injury. Ashton Jeanke has been nicked up, but still giving the team a lot out of the backfield with Mike Washington Jr. That defense also playing a lot better than it was last year. The Raiders are top 11 in scoring offense and defense. This is the same team that couldn't score 20 points for two consecutive years and a defense that couldn't get off the field. They're doing both with aggressive play, and it all goes back to Clint Kubiak having this squad believe.
2: Silver and black Gatorade sounds delicious. It's awesome to think, too, that Fernando Mendoza, the number one overall pick, is just sitting watching all of this happen, right? Kansas City, though, 4-0. Vegas did push them to the brink, and the Chiefs keep finding ways to win even when Mahomes isn't playing superhero every week. What's scarier, a Chiefs team dependent on Mahomes or this version that can beat you different ways?
1: Definitely this version. You heard Patrick Mahomes say that the team didn't play its best in the second and third quarters. They have a lot to clean up, but they still win the game. Kenneth Walker running for a career-high 177 yards and two touchdowns. The Raiders turn over the ball on a kickoff return, and lo and behold, it's Kenneth Walker flipping the field and scoring a touchdown just that quick. So this team now, as you said, not totally reliant on Patrick Mahomes. They can run the football well. They also play defense well. They're top six in scoring offense and defense. Chiefs team is scary again. Looks like they're Super Bowl contenders. Once again, look out for that Chiefs dynasty roaring back.
2: Scary, just in time for Halloween. And their defense does always show up. Mahomes gets all the love, justifiably so, but that defense always ends up making the big plays in the big moments. Now, Philadelphia, they were up 20-10 on the Rams, and they lost. They're 2-2. They went 0-for-12 on third down, Mo. And that vaunted Vic Fangio defense just couldn't close it out. So is this an early season hiccup, or was the preseason hype too loud?
1: I'm not ready to write off the Eagles yet, Coy. Nick Sirianni, since he's become the head coach of Philadelphia, they've made the playoffs every year. So I'm banking on them figuring it out once again. They have a new offensive coordinator and Sean Mannion coming in, so there are going to be some hiccups. By the way, Saquon Barkley went out early in that game, pulled up after a big run. No Devonta Smith at wide receiver. Once they get some of their guys back healthy, I think they figure it out and make another playoff run in the NFC. Wouldn't be surprised if they're champions again in that division.
2: All right, let's talk young quarterbacks. Drake May goes into Buffalo, 269 yards, three touchdowns, game-winning drive. C.J. Stroud throws for 347 and two scores, but Houston is somehow 0-4. Bo Nix in Denver, they fall to 2-2. Which one of those three has you feeling better if you're a fan of that team that they play for after Sunday, and who has you most concerned?
1: Sorry to say this, Coy, but Drake May has me feeling better after he beat the Buffalo Bills. If you think about it, a lot of people are questioning, was Drake May a fraud after the Patriots played a pretty favorable schedule last year? You know, has he lost his fastball? A lot of questions coming into that game last Sunday. And to put up those yards and to play well against the Buffalo Bills in Buffalo, in that new building, that new stadium, it's encouraging for the Patriots and Drake May. As far as most concerned, it's got to be Bo Nix. You want to see that third-year leap out of the quarterback, and you're not seeing that out of Bo Nix. I think it goes back to the play calling. Let's remember Sean Payton gave up play calling duties to Davis Webb, who's the offensive coordinator, and that offense has not looked the same. So the problems go beyond Bo Nix. I think it goes to the play calling. Question is, will Sean Payton get those play calling duties back to get Bo Nix back on track.
2: Yeah, I think the Broncos have only scored like one touchdown in the first half of all of their games combined this season. But yes, Drake May to go into Buffalo. The decibels were at like 112. It was loud in there, and he was looking like the runner-up for MVP that we saw last season. So scary for my Bills. Carolina just beat Detroit in primetime. Bryce Young throws for 329 yards. Tetteroa McMillan goes for 192 of them. Chuba Hubbard runs for over 100 yards. Mo, are the Panthers becoming a real problem, or was Sunday night just a beautiful one-off?
1: I have questions about the Panthers. They gave up 59 in the season over against the Bears, but that's the Bears' juggernaut offense with Caleb Williams. They lost to the Browns. I know the Browns are a lot better than 3-1, but they lost to the Browns. Struggled to score in that game. But I will say this, Bryce Young is playing a lot better. He's putting that offense on his back. The questions I had about Bryce Young is, can he lead that offense with his arm instead of having to lean on the ground game? And he showed that he can get it done through the air. He is leading the league in passing yards so far. So he feels a lot comfortable in that offense. Let's remember he's also playing for a new contract. I wouldn't be surprised if they give him that extension sooner than later because he's playing like a franchise quarterback.
2: Yeah, isn't it funny how guys always seem to have incredible performances when it's a contract year and they know a big bag might be coming. Now, we are 4 weeks in now, Mo. Enough football to be dangerous. Give me one thing you believed before the season that you're ready to admit Mo Moton was wrong.
1: Coy, the last time I spoke to you, I said, Houston, we don't have a problem. The Texans, I believe, were 0-2. And I think, let me revise that, scratch that. Houston, we might have a problem. I had the Texans going to the Super Bowl and representing the AFC. It doesn't look like that's going to happen, but the most concerning thing to me about the Texans is not even CJ Stroud, it's the defense. The defense only gave up 30-plus points once last season. They've given up 30-plus twice in the first 4 weeks. What happened to that Houston Texans defense that I thought was going to lead them to the Super Bowl? I thought they were going to be a historic unit. They're nothing close to that. They're giving up a ton of points. CD Lamb shredded them last Sunday. Javonte Williams had 3 rushing scores. Houston, we might have a problem.
0: Mo and Coy, thanks very much. All right, can you imagine racing over 2,500 miles throughout the whole season for the biggest prize in your sport, and then it's all decided in the last few hundred meters? You won't believe what happened in the World Rally Championship. The driver who won it can't believe it either.

0: longer and more time doing everything else.
1: All right, let's talk about the World Rally Championship, which wrapped up this weekend in highly dramatic circumstances. A season which began in January and ran through to October, which had raced through Europe, Africa, Asia, and South America, all came down to just the last few hundred meters of the final stage. This is the guy who wanted it most, the Welsh driver, Elfyn Evans. He's been the runner-up no less than five times, and he came into this final rally in Sardinia with a decent lead. But his rival, Oliver Solberg, had narrowed the gap to just a smidge by the start of the final stage, and Solberg seemed to have it in the bag until the last few hundred meters when he crashed just two corners from the end. Now, Solberg was able to recover and get back onto the road, but it was a very costly mistake, and Evans' team watched it happen in real time. In that moment, he and they knew that he was finally the World Rally Champion, but he couldn't quite believe it.
2: I don't think it's really sunk in yet. I mean, I was quite sure that was over. I didn't drive the best stage. I threw everything at it, but it wasn't clean. Yeah, obviously I feel for Oliver as well. You know, he did an incredible weekend, and I'm sorry for him to lose it so close to the finish there. But obviously I have a lot of people to thank for backing me for all the years. To Scotty, obviously, for an incredible job. Incredible.
1: Okay, if you're a long-time viewer of this World Sports Show, first of all, thank you. And secondly, you might remember our Play of the Day segment. It's not a daily feature anymore, but we all think of it when we see plays like this one. Check this out from the NBA's preseason slate. Nikola Jokic for the Nuggets with an absolutely ridiculous no-look behind-the-back pass. And it went the entire width of the court past three defenders to Cameron Johnson, who put the icing on the cake with a three-point finish. As our show producer just described it to me, that's pretty insane. They call him the Joker, and with inventive plays like that, the moniker could hardly be more appropriate. Great stuff. That's it for World Sport Today. Thanks for your company. Hopefully I'll see you again soon.

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1: Hello and welcome to our viewers joining us from all around the world. I'm Jim Sciutto in New York, and you're watching The Brief.

Just ahead this hour, mystery in Siberia. A young researcher at a Russian plague lab dies from an unknown infection. Now nearly 200 people.

0: infection. Now nearly 200 people are reportedly under observation. In a shift to the right in Brazil, Flavio Bolsonaro makes gains over President Lula da Silva in national elections. Now they face a runoff. And we shall not be moved. Ukraine's ambassador to the EU tells me why diplomats will not be intimidated as Russia tries to force them out of Kyiv. That story and plenty more coming up. Russian authorities have now quarantined dozens of people after a researcher at a plague laboratory fell ill and died. The 28-year-old technician has been identified in local media's Daria Shipilova. You see her there. Authorities say she died from a pneumonia of unknown origin. She worked at an institute in Siberia dedicated to studying plague and other infectious diseases. President Trump says the U.S. has offered help to Russia. Secretary of State Marco Rubio says Washington is closely monitoring the case.
1: There's very limited travel between the U.S. and Russia, obviously. But like anything else, something like that gets out, it could quickly spread. So we're watching and monitoring it closely. I don't think it's cause for alarm, but it is cause for focus and a cause to just keep an eye on it. And we're doing that.
0: Just keep an eye on it, he says. Joining me now is Annie Jacobson. She is the author of a book on, well, perhaps a scenario like this one, Biological War, a Scenario. Annie, it's so good to have you, and not just because of your book, but because you've been following this story very closely. My first question is, what do we know about the work that this lab conducts?
2: Thanks for having me. And we know very little about what goes on there now. What we do know, which is really an important piece of the puzzle here, is that, and this is according to Soviet defector scientists, so we're going back decades, but nonetheless, the Anti-Plague Institute here was a biological weapons research facility disguised as doing only vaccine research. And so that part of the history makes it troublesome.
0: No question. So tell us when we see the FSB get involved in the response, of course, the successor to the KGB. What does that clue tell you?
2: It's a huge clue. And what it means is that Russia doesn't want to have an epidemic on its hands. And that is certainly what happened when they put five hospitals under quarantine. But also, Russia doesn't want any more meddling by the U.S. intelligence community or the military intelligence component, you know, having eyes on this facility and really trying to figure out what is in fact going on there. I mean, the facility itself, keep in mind, there are 6-foot high walls around it, concertina wire around the top of that. It's got a controlled in and a controlled out. So clearly residents of that area know that it's dangerous work that goes on in there. And that's what I think is also so concerning, because the way in which it was reported initially is, those are the clues I would follow, not what the Russian Federation is telling us now, which is essentially there's no there here and there's nothing to worry about.
0: So you have the high walls, you have controlled entry and exit, you have the FSB involved. Does that indicate to you that this is not just a research lab, that given the title and subject matter of your book, that this is involved in some sort of bioweapons program?
2: I mean, you know, I don't need to speculate that far just because the facts speak for themselves. I mean, FSB, that is like armed federal law enforcement. It's, you know, imagine the scenario where they're escorting people, and it's not really escorting, that's a euphemism for they are marching people toward these quarantine situations. Another thing that's being reported is people say like, oh, they're under quarantine. That's not what a quarantine is. Quarantine is involuntary. It means, in essence, you are locked in and you can't leave. And given how draconian the Russian federal security services are, that is a very unpleasant situation for all 200 of those people.
0: Okay, so you've got 200 people placed into quarantine. You have Kyrgyzstan and Kazakhstan also introducing their own quarantine controls at their border. Does the response,

0: is it equal to a pathogen that is treatable, right? Or does that response show you that this is a pathogen that perhaps has been engineered in some way, where even the Russians are concerned they can't control it?
1: Sure. I love your question because it answers itself precisely. You know, if you're not worried about something, also keep in mind that Mother Nature's pneumonic plague is essentially treatable with antibiotics. Mm. Now, without antibiotics, pneumonic plague has a 100% death rate. So it's a killer. But if you have antibiotics, that can lower to, you know, around 17%. COVID was 1%, so it's a lot of people dying. But like you said, it's if it's from the wild, if it's just Mother Nature's Y pestis, that's what the pathogen is called, then you're just doing a different kind of control. Another major problem is that that lab has what's called an isolator. And like any biosafety level 3 or 4 lab, if there's an accident, the researcher, the scientist, is going to immediately go into that isolator and notify their boss of what has happened. I've been in both a BSL-3 and a BSL-4 facility. That's like page one component, and that's not what happened here. So again, many different pieces of the puzzle unanswered.
0: The U.S. is urging Russia to share accurate information quickly. And you just heard the Secretary of State there say, you know, we're watching, but we're not particularly nervous. Should the U.S. government, or should we, have confidence in any kind of cooperation or accurate information sharing from Russia to not just to the U.S., but to the world?
1: Quite the opposite. I mean, they're going to give us zero accurate information. They are not going to be transparent. And that has to do with the fact that, you know, biological weapons are illegal. And if that is what they are doing in that lab, which their response kind of suggests that something hinky is going on there, then they're not going to be transparent at all. In fact, they're going to do completely the opposite. They're going to start covering it up. They're not sharing the sequence they could. Look, I had calls from people in the administration at the highest level on Friday with eyes on this situation because mitigating an outbreak is so important. Now, with that said, that appears what Russia has done with its really heavy-handed response. Mm. So that's certainly good for the rest of the world, sure. But it's not great for pandemic preparation for the future.
0: Before we go, I mean, there are some echoes here of the COVID outbreak. Origins, not great information sharing. In fact, deliberate information suppression by China in the midst of that. Where do global outbreak response resources, cooperation stand today, 6 years? And I'm not saying this is going to be a pandemic, but I'm just saying you have some parallels here. And obviously, we want accurate information and you want to control it. Where does that all stand today?
1: It stands like in a terrible, chaotic mess. I mean, the current administration has withdrawn from WHO. Mm. WHO is supposed to be the sort of leading sort of organization that makes us all feel safe. I would hope that this would be a kind of, you know, come together moment whereby people would realize, wait, we really do want to have a governing body. We do want to have transparency because in the event that a pandemic happens, we know it affects all of us.
0: Yeah, no question. Well, Annie Jacobson, the book again, Biological War, a Scenario. Sadly, the topic in the news today. We appreciate you joining.
1: Thanks for having me.
0: Well, the U.S. has now pulled all of its long-range bombers from the U.K. Why? Because they received a new threat. This, according to a U.S. official. Not clear exactly what that threat was. Vice President J.D. Vance said the bombers were removed, quote, out of an abundance of caution. He suggested the threat originated from Iran, but did not go into detail. The base has been the focus of an existing investigation after British police arrested 5 men a week ago in connection with an alleged Iranian plot against the base. They were later released, as was a 6th man who was detained. The EU's top diplomat is calling out Russia for ongoing attacks on Europe, including a new one along Moldova's border with Ukraine.
2: Europe has seen a spike in the Russian hybrid attacks and sabotage attempts and airspace violations in recent weeks. Russian missiles and drones violated Moldovan airspace again over the weekend, and this is completely unacceptable. The Kremlin is putting lives at risk across the continent.
0: Kaya Kallas there spoke as she met with the Prime Minister of Moldova, who, as a country, aspires to join the EU. Their talks came after a projectile hit a border crossing between Moldova and Ukraine in the midst of a Russian attack. It then ricocheted into a civilian bus. A member of the border police was injured. No deaths reported, thankfully. Yet another in a long line of Russian attacks that were near misses. Russia launched massive strikes on Kyiv over the weekend. You see one there on a civilian bridge. It is now telling foreign diplomats in the capital, Kyiv, to leave, saying they would be responsible for any, quote, adverse consequences. Joining us now is the EU's ambassador to Ukraine, Katerina Maternova. Thanks so much, Ambassador. We appreciate you taking the time.
3: Thank you very much for having me again. Great to see you, Jim.
0: So first, I want to ask you to interpret this Russian warning to diplomats, including yourself. Do you believe that Russia is threatening your life? Are they saying these attacks might kill you?
3: Well, it indeed does feel very unpleasant. I think it's very much a sign of Putin's frustration with not being able to capture Ukraine on the battlefield. In fact, over the last several month, Ukraine has been recapturing more territory than losing to Russia. I'm not saying the situation is easy, but certainly it's stabilized on the front, and there is very, very little movement that would satisfy him. So they're lashing out at civilians, they are terrorizing cities, and they are going after not only civilian infrastructure, but now also threatening foreign diplomats. And I find it particularly callous that they are trying to shift the blame on us for a war that they have started and they're waging in its fifth year.
0: Do you sense among the diplomatic community in Kyiv, given that the danger is very real? I mean, people die every day there, sadly, from these attacks. Is there any movement from diplomats to leave, to abandon the city, just out of fear for their lives?
3: Not that I would know of. On the contrary, I think that, we had these episodes before. Half a year ago was the same movie that we've seen in May, I think in May of this year. And this only determines us to continue supporting Ukraine stronger. But indeed, it is very unpleasant. And since the end of August of this year, the attacks on Kyiv happen now both at night and during the day. You mentioned yourself the destruction of the bridges. I mean, Kyiv consists of two parts. I mean, much of Ukraine is in fact divided by the Dnieper River. And it's like two halves of a city. You can't have one without the other. And now there has been complete chaos and traffic collapse because two of the key bridges have been repeatedly targeted and hit. In fact, one of my colleagues saw it happening in real time.
0: Goodness, another close call. So listen, in Europe now, Russia is expanding a whole host of hybrid warfare attacks. And in those attacks, it's very nearly killed people in Europe, right? I mean, you have this attack along the border with Moldova. Someone's injured, really just by dumb luck, not killed, right? The airport in Germany, you had that drone that had it exploded. It just malfunctioned. People might very well have died. You have attacks derailing trains. You could very easily imagine people dying in those circumstances. What happens if and when one of these Russian attacks does cause a loss of life?
3: Well, in my mind, you know, it's like an electric car is still a car. A hybrid war is a war. And pressure on Putin's strength and pressure is the only language he understands. This Palanca crossing with Moldova, I crossed it several times in my life myself, is the sixth or seventh attack on a border crossing. And one few weeks ago, a different one with Moldova, in fact, two people were killed lining up for crossing on the Ukrainian side. This was the actual crossing where a border guard was hit. So these deaths are going to happen, and I very much hope that the combined pressure, both support to Ukraine, their long-range sanctions, as they call their long-range attacks, and the sanctions on Russia, will create the kind of pressure and language that he will understand.
0: Do you see a sufficient response from Europe so far to these attacks? I mean, we've seen a mix of certainly protests, public protests, and we've seen additional sanctions. There have been some instances where NATO forces have shot down drones approaching or crossing into NATO territory, but the attacks continue and they expand. Is deterrence being established?
3: I think that we are still establishing the real deterrence, but in fact, each of the sanction packages that we put together is stronger than the previous one. There is now another one being finalized. The sanctions that on the 3,000 people and entities have now been approved for 3 years, 36 months, so they don't have to be relitigated in a sense every 6 months, as was the case until now. So there is certainly a tightening of the situation. Chancellor Merz was just in Kyiv. He brought a very sizable package of support to Ukraine. So it's all happening. And I just hope it's going to be stronger than the actual provocation on the side of Russia.
0: Before we go, President Trump has repeatedly criticized Ukraine for striking Russian oil refineries, for contributing to higher diesel prices around the world. I just wonder what your reaction is to see him, well, using in some terms stronger language and demands to Ukraine than he has issued to Vladimir Putin, of course, striking Ukraine civilian targets and has been for years.
3: Look, the price of diesel, the price of oil is determined by all the different crises and wars that we have around the world. So if anything, Ukraine's war can only contribute to that. And it's true that the U.S. is still supporting Ukraine. I think in Europe we would wish to see even more determined stance, but we just watch and observe.
0: Well, given where you are, please stay safe. And thank you so much for joining.
3: Thank you very much. Thank you very much for joining us. Thank you.
0: Still ahead this hour, as we mentioned, diesel prices, they're spiking. And that spells trouble, in particular, for the trucking industry. Transportation firms across the U.S. fear for their future as the cost of diesel keeps soaring. How rising energy prices could make the affordability crisis worse.

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1: Welcome back in today's business breakout now. Across the board gains on Wall Street, with the NASDAQ closing at fresh record highs. AI-related stocks were outperformers, including NVIDIA, whose market cap is now approaching the incredible $6 trillion. Oil prices fell, even as the head of Saudi Aramco warned that global stockpiles of oil are, quote, scarily thin. He says it will take some 2 years to build up reserves again once the Iran war ends. President Trump is reportedly set to approve new measures to help U.S. industries cope with soaring diesel prices. Sources tell Reuters an executive order would let truck drivers fill their tanks with so-called red dye diesel, which is exempt from highway taxes. Red dye diesel is typically used by farm equipment and off-road vehicles. State waivers on diesel taxes are also under consideration. All this after news on Friday that European countries will release diesel from their strategic reserves over the next few weeks. This is part of a 100 million barrel agreement by G7 nations to help stave off a U.S. diesel export ban. Diesel prices have risen to records this year, surpassing $6.50 a gallon last month in this country because so many items are transported by truck. Trucks run on diesel. Costlier diesel could trigger even higher consumer prices in the months ahead. It's also causing hardship for farmers and smaller players in the trucking industry who worry that they won't be able to survive these prices long. Joining me now, Louis Pugh. He's the executive vice president of the Owner-Operator Independent Drivers Association. He himself has been driving trucks for more than 25 years. Louis, thanks so much for joining.
2: Thank you for having me. It's my pleasure.
1: So, listen, your costs are soaring and the costs of your fellow drivers. How are they surviving through this? I mean, I imagine for the smaller operators, this could bring down a business.
2: Yeah, I mean, it is and it has. And most people don't realize that over 90% of the trucking industry is made up of small businesses. This is definitely a mom and pop industry. 50% of those are just one truck owner operators. And of course, they don't have a lot of cash flow. They don't have a lot of cash reserves. They don't have the leverage to, you know, work with the oil companies and the fuel stops to leverage lower prices with volume and stuff like that. So it's very, very difficult on the small business industry of trucking.
1: So what do you think about these short-term fixes using the red dye diesel, these 90-day suspensions of fuel taxes? I mean, is that a solution in your view, in the view of your drivers?
2: Not really. I mean, we've been through this in the past. We had the bad spike in fuel prices in 08 and 09. And, you know, we've seen these kind of things play out before. Taking fuel tax money out of the mix, like they're talking about with the fuel, is not really a good idea because our highway trust fund is going broke. That money is used from fuel taxes to pay for roads and bridges and maintenance of those kind of things. So we don't like to see that. Doesn't really make that big a difference, you know. So, again, what we need is market stability, and we need oil prices to quit taking advantage of a bad situation.
1: I mean, who do you and your fellow drivers blame for all this, for this predicament?
2: I mean, generally, we kind of look at the oil industry because it seems like, you know, every time there's some sort of crisis or so-called crisis or geopolitical issues in the world, the oil companies don't really have any problem jacking up the prices of oil, saying there's shortages. As we've seen ever since all this started, their profits have doubled. So doesn't seem to be hurting them too much, but it's definitely hurting the American trucker with the price of Phillips, and it's going to end up hurting the American consumer.
1: Yeah, no question. Yeah, can you explain just to folks at home watching this how those prices might get passed on and show up in, I mean, listen, as you say, a lot of stuff gets shipped around the country by truck. So I imagine it's going to affect the prices of a lot of things.
2: Yeah, you're correct. I mean, over 70% of all goods in this country are moved exclusively by truck. And the other, you know, 30% there, most of them touch a truck somewhere along the way. So trucking's huge in the movement of goods. Before fuel took this big increase back in February or March, it was costing a guy probably about $1,430 a week to run his truck. Now we're over $2,500, so over an $1,100 increase in these last few months. Every time the diesel fuel goes up a dollar a gallon at the pump, that's an extra $400 per week that a trucker has to spend. Now, the way they can pass these to the consumers is through fuel surcharges and stuff like that, but it still makes it very tough because you have to pay for the fuel now, and you're waiting to get money 30 to 90 days. So having enough cash flow to keep up gets very difficult for small business trucking.
1: Yeah, and those tanks and those trucks are big. I don't have to tell you that. Louis Pugh, thanks so much for joining.
2: Thank you, and thanks to America's Truckers.
1: Indeed. Well, checking some of today's other business headlines, the U.S. Supreme Court heard arguments today in a dispute over whether cities and states can sue oil companies for damages caused by climate change. The case before the court involves a suit filed in Boulder, Colorado. The decision will affect dozens of other pending cases filed by cities and states around the country trying to hold oil companies accountable. ExxonMobil and Suncor brought the cases to the high court, arguing that climate pollution is inherently not a state or local issue, but a federal issue. McDonald's is being sued in federal court over a new AI-powered pricing system. The proposed class action suit alleges that the tool violates antitrust laws by coordinating prices at franchises and company-owned restaurants. The suit says independent owners must set their prices independently. McDonald's calls the lawsuit speculative. Italian Prime Minister Giorgia Meloni is asking the EU to trademark her voice to protect against AI-generated deep fakes. Meloni made the application to the EU Intellectual Property Office. Manipulated images of her have circulated online. The move could give Meloni new legal tools to use against deep fake creators. I imagine others might be interested as well. Still coming up on The Brief, a right-wing surge in Brazil's presidential election. What an unexpected win for the son of convicted ex-president Jair Bolsonaro means for this month's upcoming runoff.

0: Buenos Aires, and this is CNN.
1: Welcome back to The Brief. I'm Jim Sciutto. Here are the international headlines we're watching today. World health officials are keeping a very close watch on a mystery illness that killed a Russian lab worker. The 28-year-old woman died last week in Siberia from what Russian officials called an unknown infection. She was working at a laboratory that studies the plague. Dozens of people from the lab and a nearby hospital are now in isolation. Large crowds are gathering on the campus of Cornell University, protesting the school's handling of an alleged gang rape in 2024. Activists vandalized the university's main administration building overnight, painting messages criticizing the school's response. Spain's prime minister has called a snap election. Prime Minister Pedro Sanchez has been dealing with street protests for weeks amid calls for more affordable housing in Spain. His minority government failed last week to pass measures aimed at addressing the crisis. That snap election set for November. Well, another election. Brazil's presidential election is now heading to a runoff. Right-wing Senator Flavio Bolsonaro, the son of imprisoned former President Jair Bolsonaro, secured 47% of the vote in a surprising first-round win. The incumbent president, Lula Inácio Lula da Silva, garnered 45%. Now there will be a runoff scheduled for October 25th. Joining us now, Shannon O'Neill, Senior Vice President of Studies at the Council on Foreign Relations. Shannon, good to have you. Thanks so much for joining.
2: Great to be here.
1: So Bolsonaro exceeded expectations. Before I get into questions, you know, about polling misses here, what does this tell us about the strength of the right wing in Brazil?
2: Well, he did outperform polls, so it tells something about his personal candidacy, which is about him and his family. But as important, I would say, are the other people who are on the ballot and what happened across the country. So you saw lots of right-leaning governors win their election or be teed up for the runoffs to be the favorites. You also saw a huge swing to the right in the Congress. So whomever wins the runoff at the end of October, they will be facing a much more right-leaning Congress. So it was a good day for the right in Brazil overall.
1: What's driving that? What are the issues driving the right's gains?
2: So it's both long-term factors. You've seen an increasing move to the right in Brazil over the last generation, in part because of, you know, religious shifts, in part because of just the overall population. But also what you saw on the ballot were issues of worries about insecurity and crime, and worries about economic stagnation, that this government and, you know, Lula has faced the headwinds of higher energy prices, other kinds of rising interest rates, other parts of stagnation. That, too, hit the incumbent president, and people were looking for an alternative, which is a rightist one.
1: Yeah. So you get a runoff coming up, and a lot of folks are saying, given, I mean, it was only 2% difference between Lula and Bolsonaro in this race, but the other parties, the other candidates were mostly right-leaning, so most of those votes presumably would go to Bolsonaro. I mean, is it a done deal? What would Lula da Silva have to do to turn this around?
2: Well, I'd say Brazil's elections are never a done deal, but this doesn't look incredibly, you know, optimistic for the sitting president. We saw turnout look pretty much like the last round of elections, so it's not as if there's a hidden voter base that might come out to the second round. That doesn't seem pretty likely. I think what might swing this, if we saw a change, would be if there was another big scandal. And these people have talked about a bomba going off in Brazil. We've seen throughout this campaign a number of corruption scandals. First was one that hit Flavio Bolsonaro back in the spring. More recently, there have been alleged corruption scandals surrounding the Supreme Court that have hit Lula's campaign. So, you know, 3 weeks isn't a long time, but it's probably a long enough time for potentially another type of scandal. That's what I think would be important if you saw a swing in the voters.
1: I suppose we call it an October surprise here in this country. Listen, when you look, I was just in Germany recently, where, of course, the AfD surprised now in two state elections there. You have a lot of speculation about the upcoming French presidential elections and whether Le Pen's right-wing party would win there. In this country, we've got midterms with its own message about left-right split. Do you see commonalities in these races here, from Germany to France, even to the Trump effect in this country to Brazil, And is it necessarily the worrisome aspects of the right-wing movement, or do you see more kitchen table issues driving this in Brazil?
2: So I'd say to add to the elections that you just mentioned, we've seen elections throughout Latin America, South America too, that have gone towards the right in recent months, whether that was Peru or Chile or Colombia and the like. So that is an overall trend in the region and more broadly. I think what you also are seeing here is not just whether it's left or right, but are you an institutionalist or are you more of a populist? And that too, Flavio Bolsonaro fits more in that populist realm, which I think you're seeing in elections coming up, whether it be France or perhaps Germany and elsewhere. So I think that trend, as well as we saw here in the United States. So that trend is something we're seeing more globally. And I think the question going forward is, what does that mean for, you know, Brazil's institutions? This will be a shift in a number of ways, right? It's a different party, it's a different set of issues, and it will be a different relationship with the United States. You know, Lula has been a standout in standing up to Trump on tariff issues and the like. Flavio Bolsonaro has been very friendly with the Trump administration, as has his family. So I think that will be one of the biggest shifts, the relationship with the United States, if we see a Bolsonaro victory.
1: No question, and perhaps some retribution internally as well. Shannon O'Neill, appreciate you joining.
2: Thank you.
1: Well, sources tell CNN that the man accused of attempting to hijack a Fly Dubai flight to Israel last week intended to target Israel's main airport, Ben Gurion International. An Omani co-pilot allegedly attacked the pilot while over Saudi airspace. Investigators believe the suspect probably acted alone. Jeremy Diamond has been covering the story and has new details.
3: This is obviously still a developing investigation, and we are seeing that the twists and turns happen in real time. But the latest information that we have, according to an Israeli official and an Israeli source familiar with the matter, is that it appears that this suspect, the co-pilot, the Omani co-pilot on this flight, likely wanted to target Israel's Ben-Gurion airport. And so while initially, clearly, the plane was starting to go down, there were questions about whether or not he wanted to simply crash the plane where he was at the moment, which was over the Arabian Desert. Now investigators are now indicating that it was likely he wanted to take that plane further and cause more casualties beyond simply the 170 plus passengers who were on that flight. Now, we know that Israeli officials are receiving regular updates from Emirati investigators. He is, of course, still in Emirati custody, but there is a close security partnership between Israel and the United Arab Emirates. And so Israel does have some window into how this investigation is proceeding. We also know that the Australian Federal Police and New Zealand Police have also been looking into this suspect in this case, because apparently he had spent some time in both Australia and New Zealand. Here in Israel, the questions are really turning not just to the suspect and how he got on this plane, but also to the security failures that led to this situation. Last week, we had a lot of focus on the heroic passengers on this plane who prevented an absolute catastrophe from taking place, a catastrophe that we're still starting to grasp the potential scale of. But now the questions are really turning to the failures internally in Israel as well, including at the Ministry of Transportation, which would have been responsible for vetting the pilots on these planes from foreign aircraft flying into Israel. Apparently, the Israel Tax Authority would have received the names of these pilots, but the Ministry of Transportation said its procedures did not include checking the names of flight crew members, which is obviously a glaring oversight here. So a lot of questions being asked here in Israel about this Israeli government, the Ministry of Transportation, and these clear warning signs across the board that were missed or simply procedures that were not abided by.
1: A January trial date has been set for the Libyan man accused of building the bomb that brought down Pan Am Flight 103. The 1988 bombing killed 270 people, including 11 on the ground in Lockerbie, Scotland. The accused, Abu Masud al-Marimi, allegedly worked for the late Libyan leader Muammar Gaddafi. The trial was delayed after new evidence emerged over the summer. Just ahead on The Brief, North Korean troops in Russia face severe consequences if they're captured. CNN speaks to one North Korean defector about the deadly methods they're taking to avoid it.

0: GPS, Sundays on CNN.
1: A disturbing story now from Russia's ongoing invasion of Ukraine. South Korean intelligence says North Korean troops have been ordered to kill themselves to avoid the shame of being captured. Will Ripley has the details.
2: South Korean intelligence says North Korean troops have explicit orders to kill themselves to avoid capture. They say at least one soldier even shouted General Kim Jong-un before pulling a grenade.
3: All the people in North Korea are brainwashed.
2: One of Pyongyang's highest profile defectors says when North Korean soldiers die fighting for Russia, their leader praises them as heroes. Doors open for the soldiers' grieving families. Brand new apartments on a special street in Pyongyang. Their children promised places in elite revolutionary schools, a path to privileged jobs.
3: The social status of your family would be upgraded to a kind of, you know, elite or ruling class. Your house, your parents would be moved from countryside, a very remote area, to the capital of North Korea, Pyongyang.
2: But North Korea's former deputy UK ambassador, Tae Yong-ho, says if a soldier is captured alive, like these two carried out of Russia's Kursk region last year, the consequences can be reversed.
3: There would be a very heavy punishment. Their social status would be downgraded.
2: Of the thousands of North Koreans sent to fight for Russia, only two are known to have been captured alive. In Ukrainian captivity, with their identities concealed, they told CNN affiliate NBC, "I don't know if my mom is alive. I worry she could be in trouble because of me. If I had a hand grenade, I could have killed myself and not become a POW." Seoul's National Intelligence Service says they decided to go to South Korea, arriving by their own free will earlier this month.
4: These guys are not easy to capture alive.
2: South Korea was shocked when Ukraine's president revealed the transfer at the UN. Seoul wanted to keep it secret, in part to protect the soldiers and their families. But Ukraine says there was no confidentiality agreement.
3: I am protected by South Korean border guards 24 hours.
2: Tae defected with his wife and two sons. I met the brother and sister he left behind in Pyongyang. In what they called a voluntary interview, they disowned him.
5: In South Korea, Tae said that he did this to break the slavery chain.
2: 100% evil propaganda, his sister told me. Tae feared his family was being forced to speak against him. His brother said, "If I don't wash this sin away by myself, my sons and future generations will have to work harder to pay for this." Now, Tae says Ukraine should target North Korean troops with leaflets and loudspeakers, telling them they don't have to die.
3: They are very young, in early 20s. They have a very bright future.
2: But Ukraine says thousands more may soon be headed to battle in the name of their leader. The big question now is how South Korea keeps these two men safe. They'll almost certainly need extra security, even 24/7 bodyguards, as they go through screenings and start building new lives in South Korea. They could even need help protecting their identities long term. And they'll need more than physical protection. There's also a huge psychological toll of everything that they've been through, adjusting to a completely different society, a whole new way of life. And of course, all of it separated from their families and everything they've known. Will Ripley, CNN, Taipei.
1: Dying, they believe, for their dear leader. We'll be right back after this.

0: Welcome back. Major League Baseball playoffs heating up. Two games in the American League Division Series today. The Chicago White Sox, they're playing the Cleveland Guardians right now. The White Sox lead the series 1-0. And in about an hour, the New York Yankees and Tampa Bay Rays will square off. The Rays took game one. Don Riddell joins me. Don, I mean, that Brewers walk-off was pretty special.
1: Yeah, quite something. A lot of drama on Sunday, Jin. Let's talk about a matchup of two teams that have never won the World Series. The San Diego Padres, they got themselves to within one strike of leveling their division series against the Milwaukee Brewers. Here's how it played out in Game 2. Padres up 3-2 in the bottom of the ninth, but Mason Miller walks the bases full, and then Jackson Churio smack one up the middle to score in the runner from third. And then the second base runner scrambled home as well to win the game. That put it to bed. Miller had only blown three saves all season. That will be hard to take, but shout out to Churio at 22. He just became the second youngest player in postseason history to hit a walk-off winner, 4-3 Brewers, and a 2-0 series lead. Meanwhile, in Los Angeles, two-time defending champions LA with a one-game lead over the Braves. Atlanta with a runner on third, and Chris Bubich's pitch was wild. Marco Harris II scored. Braves up 2-1. Then in the seventh, Harris at bat, and he was clutch from the Maplewood to the wall, scoring what turned out to be a decisive run. Braves leveling the series at one apiece with a 3-2 win. Right, Jim, I've got to tell you about this story. Let's talk about the World Rally Championship, which wrapped up this weekend in highly dramatic circumstances. A season which began in January and went all the way through to October, which had raced through Europe, Africa, Asia, and South America, over 2,500 miles. It all came down to the last few hundred meters of the last stage. This is the guy who wanted it most, the Welsh driver, Elfyn Evans. He's been the runner-up no less than five times. He came into the final rally in Sardinia with a big lead, but his rival, Oliver Solberg, had closed the gap to just a smidge by the start of the very last stage. Solberg seemed to have it in the bag until the last few hundred meters when he crashed just two corners from the end. Solberg was able to recover, get back onto the road, but that was a massively costly mistake. Evans' team watched it in real time, and in that moment, he and his team knew that he was finally the World Rally Champion, but he couldn't quite believe it. He thought it had gone, but it wasn't. And this is a guy, what's the phrase, always the bridesmaid, never the bride? Well, finally, he's wearing
0: a frock. I probably would have went hurtling off that road too. Anyway, tough one. Right. Don Riddell, thanks so much. Well, quite an end to a tennis match. Russian Daniil Medvedev was disqualified from the China Open after he hit a ball at a spectator. The player was trailing Novak Djokovic and had just lost a point when, as you see here, he smacked a rebounding ball directly into the crowd. That ball hit a man in the front row in the eye. And as he walked out, he did appear to be in pain. Tournament staff helped him to get medical attention. Medvedev apologized after the match, saying he felt horrible and that it was not intentional. Finally tonight, three scientists who developed a tool for understanding exactly how the brain works have been awarded the Nobel Prize in Medicine. They were honored for their work developing optogenetics. It's a revolutionary technique that uses light to study nerve cells and circuits in the brain governing memory, emotion, and behavior. One of the honorees described what it was like when he got the call.
2: I was very surprised, and I found I had a hard time speaking. I sort of lost the ability to form words for 30 seconds or so. So, but it was very, not for any lack of courtesy on the caller's part. It was a very warm and friendly phone call, but it was very surprising and overwhelming.
0: Indeed. Not bad to win a Nobel. Thanks so much for joining. I'm Jim Sciutto in New York. You've been watching The Brief. Please do stay with CNN.

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1: This whole island is littered with landmines.
2: A year ago when we were here in Pyongyang, you couldn't turn a corner without seeing anti-American propaganda. Now you're seeing much more of this. This is about building a socialist economy. Do you worry that this could be the place where there could be the beginning of a bigger conflict between Taiwan and mainland China?
3: Do you have faith that the United States would defend Taiwan?

0: In Buenos Aires, and this is CNN.
1: Trump defending the home turf in Nebraska this hour, a state he won by 20 points. VP Vance deployed to Alaska as a new poll shows more Americans identify as Democrats now than any time since 2009. Plus, the president weighing in on Russia's potential case of pneumonic plague, calling it a big problem. The top infectious disease doctor tells us why he's very concerned tonight. And protests growing this hour on the campus of Cornell University as CNN obtains new audio of Jane Doe and a fraternity brother after the alleged rapes. Let's go out front.

0: with safe turf tonight. Vice President Vance is about to touch down in Alaska, a state that has not elected a Democratic senator in over a decade as well, but Alaska also competitive tonight. And there's been just a whole bunch of new numbers that have stoked these fears among the GOP. There's a new set of Senate polls from the New York Times and Siena showing Democrats leading in two red states, both Alaska and Texas, and a dead heat in three others, Ohio, Kansas, and Iowa. And it is not a friendly map for Democrats coming into this, okay? This election year, with the Senate seats that actually are up, Democrats have to flip four Republican-held seats to win control of the Senate. And that is if they keep all of their own existing seats. So it was a tough battle, but they are feeling more confident. As another new poll out today, this one from Gallup, shows more Americans now identify as Democrats than at any point since 2009. And you can see that's a big increase from 39% to 50%. And multiple polls in recent weeks show maybe some of the internals on that, showing Latino voters, who were a crucial part of Trump's winning coalition in the last presidential election, are now unhappy with him. A new poll by NBC News shows 27% of Latino voters approve of Trump. That's even lower than the national average. And you've got to compare it to the way that Trump won the group in 2024. He won 46% of Latino voters. Trump today lashing out and blaming the messenger when asked about this.
1: Your approval ratings with Latino voters has dropped down to 27%. What's your message to them?
2: I polled your fake news. Your CNN, your fake news.
1: What's your message to Latino voters?
2: My poll numbers are great.
0: That, of course, was our Kristen Holmes doing her job. Trump also complaining about coverage of his Ohio rally on Saturday. Now, he posted multiple times about how it was full, and he attacked Fox News for not covering the rally, writing, quote, "These rallies are the hottest things out there. Tremendous love in these sold out arenas, and nothing shows up on Fox." And while polls show Trump's approval rating on the economy is a specific major issue here, hurting him and the GOP, top White House economic advisor Kevin Hassett is blaming the economy on the polls, too.
3: Ahead of an election cycle, the fact that there's, you know, possibly partisan pollsters telling us that the people are really, really depressed, it's a classic Democrat move, and I just don't buy it. President Trump hasn't failed to deliver at all. The economy is booming.
0: Of course, Mr. Hassett could just go to a gas station or a grocery store and have a casual conversation with a person to understand people's frustration. And there are polls about this, too. I mean, again, he could just talk to people. He could look at polls. There's a CBS poll that's just out showing 70% of voters say Trump's policies were pushing prices up. But perhaps if they're not going to go to the grocery store or the gas station, Kevin Hassett or the president or others could listen to leaders in their own party. Here's one of them, Republican Senator John Kennedy.
4: I think we have to tell the American people the truth. We telling them not to believe their own lying checkbooks is not going to work.
0: Telling them not to believe their own lying checkbooks is not going to work. Well, let's go to Jeff Zeleny. He's out front because he's at Trump's rally in Nebraska. And Jeff, you know, just going through, as we were going through, a state that really just shouldn't be a state where the president of the United States has to show up in a Senate race, just shouldn't be. But he's there because he needs to be. What are you learning about why Trump really is in Nebraska tonight?
5: Well, Aaron, it's quite simple. He needs to ask his supporters for help. He needs to convince Republicans that they need to come to his party's aid one more time. There is no question here that the president can be sent some places. He's not welcome other places. This midterm election campaign is playing out in the final month in Trump country, right here in Nebraska. There is deep concern about this Senate race, yes, but also neighboring states. Look to Iowa to the east, look to Kansas to the south, Texas as well. So the White House travel itinerary really tells the story. It's that simple. The president believes that he can try and rally some of these Republican supporters back to his side. Aaron, we will see. Talking to many supporters here, yes, you can see people still like President Trump. One man said, I want to see him one last time. That's why he drove a few hundred miles here. But there's also deep discontent, largely about the Iran war and its fallout. Look at the diesel prices. I'm told that the president is likely to have some type of an announcement tonight, trying to at least study or bring down the price of diesel. We will see how serious that is. This rescue plan that's been going state to state, been sort of dribbling things out here and there. We'll see if it has much of an impact. But the bottom line here, Aaron,

0: Republicans have no margin for error in their fight to keep the control of the Senate. So that is why they are here. Bittner, and I talked to one Republican member of Congress from one of these red states. He called this a five-alarm fire. And he said, look, we welcome the president, but we're not certain the president actually knows what people's feelings are out here outside of these Trump rallies. Aaron?
1: Yeah, thank you very much. And of course, you know, he's hearing what, say, Kevin Hassett is telling him. You have to realize that's a fair question. What is he hearing about the reality? Out front now, Nebraska's independent candidate for Senate, Dan Osborne. And I appreciate your time, Dan. So Trump today said that, and I quote him, numbers go way up. And he was talking about for the Republican candidates that he actually shows up to campaign for. Your history here, of course, is that you ran for Senate in 2024. You lost by 10 points. Trump, by the way, won by more than 20 points. Right. So he did way better than your rival here. But you still lost by 7 points. So that's the question. When Jeff Zeleny says Trump is showing up to rally the base, to get his base out, are you concerned that that will work, that he could rally his base and rally for turnout?
2: No, not at all. Anybody who's putting gas in their F-150 right now, or if you're putting diesel in your John Deere because your crops are going to harvest, they're not fooled anymore. If you're buying groceries, again, you're not getting fooled. They have made life exponentially harder through bad policy. And, you know, this should be a Ricketts apology tour is what this should be. You know, for hurting American families, Nebraska families who are trying to tread water right now to keep their heads above water.
1: So, you know, Jeff was just reporting, and we don't know exactly what it is, so I'm not being coy here, but the Trump's going to announce something about diesel prices because he realizes what an issue it is in Nebraska. And who knows what it's going to be, but it's going to be something to try to have people feel that he is doing something about it. And, hey, trust me, and I'm going to deal with this problem. Are there people who are receptive to those sorts of promises at this time?
2: You see there's definitely some people at the rally, but ultimately it's a day late and a dollar short. I heard a rumor that he was going to say that he was going to release the full Epstein files. That's what I heard.
1: That, I guess, we know. I would certainly be shocked. Okay. Now, the Ricketts campaign, which you mentioned, they're handing out these signs at tonight's rally. And I know you know about this. So we got a picture of them because Jeff took a picture there. They say, quote, I'm Billy Bob. And then there's signs saying I'm Mary Jane. So we're showing them there. And of course, you know what this is about. For those who don't, the reason is that there's leaked recording of you, which was obtained by the Omaha World Herald a few weeks ago. I'll play it here, Dan.
3: Billy Bob in f-ing Red Cloud, Nebraska, who lives next door to the f- Trump store as you pull into town and is waving the Trump flag. He's just all he knows is he's like on the winning team. It's really that simple. It is, and Trump, and that is why he's been so effective. He's been so effective at taking Billy Bob and his wife Mary Jane or Mary Jo, at telling them, look, we're winning. You're on the winning team. And that's all they care about because their lives probably suck.
1: And then you apologize. You said you regret using those words. But the sentiment, right? I mean, do you stand by the sentiment, the point that you were making there?
2: No, I think, I mentioned people's lives suck. What I should have used the right words is it's exponentially harder. And it certainly is for me too. And look, that comes from a place of passion, because I've done over 300 public town halls. I go out and talk to folks, and there's a lot of people who struggle with healthcare, who are struggling with the daily cost of living, and that's where I'm passionate about. And I think our elected officials should be waking up every day. How can we uplift people's lives? Not who can write me the biggest check today. Our politics are broken. Washington, D.C. is broken. We're stuck in a two-party doom loop where neither side wants either side to have a win. We don't have a farm bill still. And, it comes from a place of frustration, but I'm passionate about helping people.
1: So, you know, when you speak about the two parties, you know, I was talking about how there's more people identifying as Democrat than any time since 2009. And yet you still have the majority or the largest group of people, sorry, not the majority, the largest group of people who would say they are independents. You're running as an independent. But as I pointed out, you know, 2 years ago, you did a lot better than a Democrat maybe would have done. I don't know. But, you know, you obviously did much better than you would have thought, given how Trump won the state. But why do you think this time is different, that you can actually get it over the finish line to a win?
2: Yeah, I think this time is different because my opponent's wildly different, right? He's the son of a billionaire. He's never had to work a day in his life. He pardons, convicted violent rapists that no longer now have they can own a firearm, and they're not on the sex offender list. And I suppose two peas in a pod right there. So it's frustrating to see how him as governor and now him as senator have hurt Nebraska and Nebraskans in it. And that's the big difference here in this race.
1: All right. Well, Dan, I appreciate your time and thank you for joining us tonight. I appreciate it. Dan Osborne, as I said, the independent candidate in Nebraska that Trump is on the ground campaigning against. I want to go out front now to a Republican who's speaking up against his own party, Bill Graves. So he's the former Republican governor of Kansas. He's now backing the Democrat, trying to unseat Republican Senator Roger Marshall there. And Governor Graves, I appreciate your time. I know you had a chance there to hear Mr. Osborne speaking as the independent candidate in Nebraska. So Trump is on the ground there. Where he shouldn't have to be. He won it by 20 points 2 years ago, but he needs to be there. Vance is in Alaska. That's a long way. It's a lot of wear and tear to go to a place that ordinarily he would have no business needing to go. But the New York Times polls show Democrats leading in Alaska and Texas, by the way, right now. How serious are these warning signs? And I guess, Governor, I'll put it to you this way. Do you believe the polls right now?
4: Aaron, I think the warning signs are serious, are significant, and what I happen to like about this moment is I think Trump trying to be the messenger for this party is plays to people like Dan Osborne and Adam Hamilton in Kansas's benefit. Every time he goes out, as you know, because you've reported on it for several years, every time he goes out on this stump, Lord only knows what he's going to say. So I think the Republicans are in serious trouble. Obviously, the policies of this president, supported by these Republican incumbents, have hurt people. The Republicans have allowed his bullying to, they've walked away from their responsibilities as in the legislative branch. And I think there's some pretty good candidates that have been recruited and are running great campaigns against them. So I don't expect November to be a good night for Republicans, and certainly not for this president.
1: So, you know, to the point about Trump's role, there's leaked audio of Ken Paxton, who, of course, is the Republican Senate candidate in Texas. And he seems to say in it that Trump is just playing a gigantic role in his race, and that so much so that he doesn't have control over his own campaign. Let me play it.
5: I've never been in a race where I felt less control over the campaign and like what issues are going to matter, because it's all coming, you know, from D.C. and I don't control the message or what we're doing, or and I don't have the ability to change anything. So I have to live with whatever I've got.
1: What's your takeaway when you hear that? I mean, that's a candidate that, by the way, they've put in, if I'm remembering correctly, over $130 million, 8-1 over the guy they're running against, who's Mr. Tallarico.
4: Well, I think he's absolutely correct. Again, this is everything that's going on right now in the Republican Party is all about Donald Trump. I mean, I think even holding rallies in places like Grand Island, Nebraska, is probably more about President Trump wanting to be loved and the adulation of his supporters. But I don't think it's doing much to change the dynamic of who's going to show up and vote on Election Day.
1: You know, I'm interested. Okay, you know those ads, Governor, that have been rolling out, 13 of them, you know, where Trump is front and center, and some of them are just, you know, complete copies of his actual campaign ads. He actually said a few minutes ago that he's going to pay for them, which is interesting because it's basically an admission that you can't use taxpayer dollars, and it's totally out of line, which lawyers have said that it is. But, you know, I'm interested because J.D. Vance is still defending him. So Trump's admitting he's going to probably pay for them, which is admitting basically they're wrong. But Vance is towing the party line, even though it was obvious to many in the Republican Party that these ads weren't OK. Here's what Vance said.
6: If you look at the message of those advertisements, they're not partisan. They're not, you know, it's not like we're advocating for a particular candidate. We're trying to tell a story, I think, about how great the United States of America is.
1: Not advocating for a particular candidate. I mean, one of them talks about God, how God chose Trump. They all are, some of them, as I said, recycled from last campaign. What do you make of J.D. Vance's defense?
4: Well, I think that the president and the president's administration have perpetuated one of the great cons in the history of our country in how they have gone about denigrating our election system and sending out checks to people just prior to the election, running these kinds of ads that you're referring to. I think, you know, the only person in America that I know that's really tried to rig an election is the president of the United States, Donald Trump. And I think a lot of people fully understand that, fully appreciate what's going on. And I don't think a lot of them are happy about it. And I think they'll show up and again, try to do something about it on election day.
1: Well, Governor Graves, I appreciate your time. Thank you very much. Governor Graves, I said, former Republican governor of Kansas. And next, the U.S. monitoring the situation in Russia after a young lab worker dies while studying pneumonic plague. Reports of up to 200 people being monitored. So how dangerous is this? And Putin critic Garry Kasparov is out front. He says he's just been warned by security services in the United States and Lithuania that his life is in danger. What he's learning about the threat tonight. And protests erupting at Cornell University after the alleged gang rape at a frat house.
7: Stand by, Breakmaster. In 3, 2,

0: Breaking news, President Trump making his first comments about Russia's potential pneumonic plague case, calling it a, quote, big problem, end quote. As unofficial reports, reveal that close to 200 people are now under observation.
1: I hate to see them having it. It's a rough disease. You know, that's a disease we used to be able to control, but somehow those microbes have gotten stronger and smarter. They're like an army.
0: The White House says they're monitoring the situation in Russia and beyond after the death of a researcher who worked at a Russian lab dedicated to studying the plague and other infectious diseases. The researcher died days after being diagnosed with a pneumonia of a, quote, unknown origin, according to a Russian health agency. Out front now, Dr. Ashish Jha, infectious disease and biosecurity expert. And Dr. Jha, you've looked into this extensively. Obviously, you know, if they know where she works, and but they're saying the pneumonia is of an unknown origin, that already raises some questions about what they're disclosing and not disclosing. What is the most concerning thing about all of this to you?
2: Yeah, so first of all, Aaron, thanks for having me back. Look, the early reporting from the local newspapers is that this was a vial that broke, pneumonic plague, and a young person died. There are a lot of red flags here. One is she should have probably been vaccinated against it and should have started antibiotics right away. And there's no evidence that that happened or that it responded. Second, 200 people under quarantine, that is not what you would expect from a simple lab accident. Last point that I would make that's really important here is Russia has a very extensive biological weapons program. And we don't know if this lab was involved in that program, but it is concerning given the lack of information coming from the Russian authorities.
0: And it is a real lack. And you've also noted, and this is one of the things that stood out from this from the second that it sort of broke out internationally in terms of news, was that the reports that the FSB, which of course is Russia's internal security and counterintelligence agency, has been involved in the response. There was that. There was the fact that several hospitals have been shut down or locked down on top of all of this. I mean, what do you read into that? Again, to the point of you're saying, well, if it was run-of-the-mill pneumonic plague, she would have been vaccinated, taken antibiotics and been fine. But yet we're seeing all of these other pieces around this. What do you make of all of that? And do you trust any of the information that we're getting?
2: Yeah. So here's what we know. The lab that she was working in is a lab that's supposed to be a civilian lab, but it has a long history of having military biological weapons research. The second thing we know is that Russia has been investing heavily in expanding its biological weapons program. Take those two facts, take the facts that you just mentioned. It is hard not to be concerned that there is something more going on. Is there something more going on? I don't know. But I've talked to friends in the administration. I've actually had three conversations in the last 24 hours. They're concerned. They don't feel like they're getting a straight answer from Russia. And so until we get more information, I think we have to assume that there is something more going on than what we're seeing.
0: And, you know, to that effect, obviously, you know, people have a lot of questions about how this spreads. Now, again, if you're talking about run-of-the-mill pneumonic plague, or are you talking about something perhaps different? And we don't understand the facts yet. To that question, though, you know, we all remember back in COVID. So if you look at a map of the flights that left the airport in Irkutsk, which is where this incident occurred, you can see that, you know, a lot of people have left. And this is these are just the flights from around the time that researcher died. Is there any reason to be concerned about anything like this, right, that the lockdown in the immediate area, but nothing beyond that?
2: Yeah, so here's how I would think about it, Aaron. If this is a run-of-the-mill pneumonic plague, and I can't even believe I'm saying run-of-the-mill in pneumonic plague, right, which is a pretty serious disease, but pneumonic plague doesn't spread all that efficiently. So if it is a normal run-of-the-mill, this is not going to end up being a big deal. I mean, maybe a few more people will get sick. Obviously terrible that this young woman died, but it will not become a global outbreak. If there is something more going on here, then obviously it changes the scope of this and we have to be much more concerned. This is why we need a lot more information. We need better monitoring. We need better disease surveillance. And we need more transparency from the Russian government.
0: Yeah, and obviously they're not providing any of that. Some of the things they're doing would indicate there's nothing to worry about, but the things they're not being transparent about would indicate there is something to be worried about. So it's very hard to tell. But in terms of the spread, Dr. Jha, before you go, this is the sort of thing that you're saying is actually, if it is run-of-the-mill pneumonic plague, would be quite difficult to transmit.
2: This is not like COVID. This is certainly not like measles. It doesn't spread that efficiently. So I am hoping it is a run-of-the-mill pneumonic plague. I'm hoping it just sort of peters away. But here's a bigger point, Aaron, that I think is worth understanding. We are seeing across the world more and more labs working on very, very dangerous pathogens. And I am increasingly worried we're going to see more and more outbreaks like this. And one of those will end up on our shores. So we have to get ready and be much better prepared than we are right now.
0: Yeah, and you add AI in on top of that, and another obviously big part of it. Thank you so much, Dr. Jha. I appreciate talking to you. Thank you. And we do have more breaking news tonight, which is that Garry Kasparov, the chairman of the Renew Democracy Initiative and a Putin critic, a world-class chess champion as well, revealing that he was, quote, very likely the target of an alleged Russian assassination attempt. So he wrote on his Substack page, The Next Move, that he and his longtime associate were, and I'm going to read directly from it, warned by security services in Lithuania and the United States that our lives were in danger and that we should take precautions. Garry Kasparov is out front with me now here. So this is very unsettling.
3: Very.
0: It's an understatement. Can you just explain how and when you first learned that you were likely the target of a Russian murder plot?
3: I was never told explicitly that I was the target, but I was invited to meet an FBI agent a few days before they released the indictment, who bluntly told me that, you know, about the indictment, and also that I would have to be very cautious. Again, without naming me specifically, because if you saw the indictment, it has victim one, victim two.
0: Right.
3: So,
0: right.
3: But the way, you know, he presented it so left no doubts that I'm one of them, one of these two. And also, the indictment talked about Lithuania, where this is the capital of Lithuania, Vilnius, where my long-term associate, someone has been working with me for more than 20 years and also moved into exile and was a co-founder of Free Russia Forum there. He was directly warned. I mean, it was no maybe by Lithuanian intelligence service that his life is in danger, he's a target.
0: So they were very blunt. Now, you're talking about the Justice Department and what was just unsealed, that complaint, okay, that indictment. It did talk about victims in the United States. Now, I understand that there's always been a risk that Russian security forces could operate and put plots on U.S. soil, but it has always been something that has seemed less likely in the United States than anywhere else. And it went on in the Justice Department indictment to talk about Russian intelligence services, saying that they are operating in the U.S., quote, as part of a global assassination network that reached into the United States, attempting to recruit U.S. citizens and foreigners to carry out killings at the behest of the Kremlin. So this is where you're talking about victim one and two, and it appears clear to you that you're one of those two. Again, you've been a target of anger from Putin for a long time. But to see this in black and white, an assassination ring recruiting Americans to kill people on U.S. soil on behalf of the Kremlin, what do you think?
3: I'm trying to adjust myself. So it's we used to be treated poorly by Russian authorities. I left Russia in 2013, facing an imminent arrest for my political activities. So my name has been erased from most of the sports stories. So as though I was probably one of the most decorated athletes in Soviet Russian history. I alongside many other Putin critics, prominent critics, we are all indicted. I'm indicted on terrorism and also on the state treason. But that's one side of the story. So obviously I had to be very cautious visiting countries, you know, because while Interpol rejects Russian red notices, but some of the countries could honor their bilateral treaties. But that's the next level, and we also heard some noises in Europe. So this is when I was in Europe this summer. So I heard from my Croatian intelligence about potential threats. So it's the atmosphere is getting thicker, and I still thought, you know, we all had an impression that in America it would not happen, but it seems to me that with Trump in the Oval Office and with many Trump's cronies, henchmen at the heads of the security agencies, Putin feels immune from any U.S. Response.
0: I want to ask you also about what Dr. Jha was just talking about, because you know about this in a more tangible way. You know, he was talking obviously about this pneumonic plague. And I know, obviously, you don't know the details of what's really going on the ground there. The whole point is, it was nobody does. But what he was talking about the FSB being involved and hospitals potentially being locked down and a civilian lab that had also been known to do plenty of military and the expansion of the bioweapons program in Russia. What do you think is going on?
3: Now, what we know is it's Russia is now on war footing. The country is just like a giant war camp. War became oxygen for Putin's regime. So that's why it's very likely this lab has been involved in developing some bioweapons. Again, likely. But one thing I can tell you for sure. So whatever they said, they lied. So when they're listening to the responses of Russian authorities, so here you have to, when you talk to people in this country, in Europe, so you should apply the presumption of innocence. In Russia, it's the opposite, presumption of guilt. If Putin said something, he lied. You should assume so. So that's why I wouldn't trust a word what they said, and that makes it even more worrisome.
0: All right. Kerry Kasparov, I appreciate your time. Thank you so much for being here. And next, secret audio recordings between Jane Doe and a Cornell fraternity member. Audio recorded weeks after the alleged gang rape. Plus, K-File uncovering past comments by James Tallarico, the Texas Democrat locked in a tight race against Ken Paxton. What he said about limiting police power and the quote-unquote defund the police movement.

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1: Breaking news, angry protesters tonight on the campus of Cornell University as we hear brand new audio of Jane Doe and the fraternity brother, who she says invited her to the party where she was allegedly drugged and gang raped in October 2024. Jason Carroll is out front.
2: Protests across Cornell's campus today over how the university handled the investigation of an alleged rape case at the Chi Phi fraternity house 2 years ago. This as secret audio recordings of a phone call between Jane Doe, the woman who said she was raped, and a fraternity member she went to see the night of the alleged attack were obtained by ABC News.
3: Want me to give my recollection of the entire night?
2: According to ABC, the call was recorded by Jane Doe 3 weeks after the alleged assault, where she told the fraternity member she spent time in the emergency room and in therapy because there's so much damage on my body and my brain. If I just know what happened, then I can feel a little bit better and move on and maybe be able to stay at this school. In the recorded call, she also said what y'all did would be classified as gang rape, and you already knew when I came in, I was 10 shots deep. The fraternity member recounted it differently.
3: You did tell me you were sober, by the way. You did. You said you hadn't been anywhere.
2: ABC reported that Jane Doe pushed back, saying, "That is not true. I never would have said that." And she wanted to know how they ended up in a threesome with another fraternity member.
3: So you come in, say hi. We start dancing for like maybe 3 to 5 minutes, and then I pop the question. You say yes, then I remember, like, we didn't know who else to bring, so I go up to who was on the dance floor too, and I pop the question, and he's like, yeah, and then we go upstairs.
2: Jane Doe continued to ask how so many people ended up in the room.
3: I have racked my brain for this mystery. You know, it's possible that both of us, like, remember this and it's not true.
2: According to ABC, again, Jane Doe pushed back, saying, no, because I remember looking up and being like, that is too many people. ABC News says that in that same call, the fraternity member never mentions to Jane Doe the Snapchat message inviting others to join in that night. Jane Doe's attorney told CNN he's thankful information's being leaked, though he's concerned evidence of cell phone pics may have been lost.
4: I think they're in the bottom of Lake Cuyahoga, because once they knew there was a problem, they cleared everything out and they got rid of it. And the fact is that the investigators let that happen.
5: Aaron, also tonight, a lawyer for one of the accused is calling for the special prosecutor now charged with investigating the case to recuse herself. Before she was appointed by the governor, Attorney General Letitia James posted a Facebook message about Jane Doe, saying in part, "I hold you in my heart and in my prayers. We stand with you." The attorney saying his concern is that that statement is making an assumption that the alleged conduct occurred without first determining what the evidence establishes. The attorney general told CNN her office enforces state laws to protect all New Yorkers and that she is committed to leading a, quote, comprehensive investigation guided by the facts. Aaron.
1: All right. We'll see, of course, where this leads. Now talking about criminal. Thank you very much, Jason. And next, new KFile reporting on one of the nation's most important Senate races. Why Texas Democrat James Tallarico, or what he said in 2020 about the police. And our Will Ripley speaks with one of the highest profile defectors from North Korea. Why he believes North Korean soldiers are motivated to kill themselves to avoid being captured in the Ukraine war.

0: tonight, new KFile reporting on one of the most closely watched Senate races in the country. Democrat James Tallarico is locked in a tight race in Texas with Republican Attorney General Ken Paxton. Several polls showing a dead heat. Now, our KFile has uncovered a 2020 discussion Tallarico had with a progressive group that at the time was explicitly calling for police departments to be defunded. In that conversation, Tallarico said this.
1: As an educator, always rich to me that defund the police is considered off limits in our political debate when defunding health services, defunding public education has been the stated policy of our state government for decades now.
0: Tallarico also acknowledged the political problem with the slogan in his own swing district, but he told the activists that voters could be more receptive to some of the policy ideas they were discussing when those ideas were described in concrete terms without using the politically thorny phrase. Now, Tallarico's campaign now says it is a flat out lie that he ever supported defunding the police. And CNN's Andrew Kaczynski found that video and has been looking at Tallarico's broader record on policing from 2020 on. So, Andrew, obviously an important time frame for the phrase and the movement in this country. So what did you find?
2: Well, Aaron, Tallarico had a very progressive record on policing and criminal justice reform in 2020. I want to share people a little bit of what we found. This went beyond that conversation you just played in the comments, which were mostly made in the aftermath of the death of George Floyd. He called for limiting police power. He questioned why armed officers were being sent to every emergency. And he argued for shifting some public safety responsibilities toward mental health professionals and community-based alternatives. For instance, one thing we found was an interview with a local publication on the Internet Archive Wayback Machine where the publication said he was directly asked about defunding the police. And Tallarico said this. He said, quote, "Our system of policing is deeply broken. We must replace it with something new and better." He then laid out what he thought a different approach could look like. He said, what if we stopped bringing a gun to every emergency? What if we called a three-digit number to summon highly trained crisis interventionists to address a problem in our neighborhood? What if we made rehabilitation, reconciliation, restoration, or operating principles? We need to invest in community-based solutions that cure the societal ills that we ask police to treat. Poverty, homelessness, substance abuse, mental disorders. We must empower our communities, not police them. Only then will we have true public safety. And Aaron, those weren't the only comments that Tallarico was making about policing at that time. In a Facebook post in 2020, he said that he and other lawmakers would, quote, "continue to push anti-racist legislation that limits police power while also calling for greater investments in healthcare, education, and economic opportunity in communities of color."
0: Okay, so obviously quite a bit of discussion there as you're talking about. You also note that Tallarico's campaign at the time gave money to a group, Andrew, that was pushing to defund the police, specifically in Austin, in Texas?
2: Yes, that's right. In June 2020, Tallarico's campaign donated $2,500 to the Austin Justice Coalition in the aftermath of the death of George Floyd. At the time, that group was advocating cuts to Austin's police budget and redirecting money towards social services, and they were explicitly calling at that time to defund Austin's police department. The contribution, this later became an issue in Tallarico's reelection campaign after Republicans accused him of helping to defund the police. Now, Tallarico dismissed this attack as, quote, fear-mongering, and defended the Austin Justice Coalition donation, saying it was, quote, a well-respected civil rights organization in our community that champions educational equity, economic opportunity, and police reform. And these comments weren't limited to 2020. A year later, Tallarico campaigned against Austin's Proposition A, a ballot measure that would have required the city to maintain at least two police officers for every 1,000 residents and hire hundreds of additional officers. Tallarico urged voters to reject it, arguing that, quote, true public safety required investment in communities. Austin voters ultimately rejected the measure. And then in 2022, he made an even more explicit argument about where public money should go, saying in one quote, "If we took just half of what we spent on war, prisons, and policing and spent it on education, healthcare, and jobs, we could make prisons obsolete."
0: So what did the Tallarico campaign say about all this? Because I know obviously you went to them for comment.
2: So we reached out to them. They gave us a statement. In a statement to CNN, Tallarico's campaign spokesperson JT Ennis reiterated his opposition to defunding the police, saying James did not call for and does not support defunding the police. He strongly supports Texas law enforcement and first responders. That's why James has voted to send billions of dollars to local law enforcement in addition to advocating for better funded mental health resources so that cops don't have to respond to mental health emergencies that could be better, could be handled by a counselor. And Aaron, the campaign points to his votes for those state appropriations bills that did send billions to local law enforcement. And the campaign says many of these comments were him arguing for better funded mental health resources, again, so that cops wouldn't have to handle these situations.
0: All right. And obviously, all fascinating. And this race, just such a focus across the country. Thank you very much, K-File. And next, new intelligence from South Korea about the North Korean soldiers killing themselves in the Ukraine war to avoid capture. One soldier reportedly shouting, General Kim Jong-un, before pulling a grenade.

0: is CNN. Tonight, chilling new details about the lengths North Korean soldiers are going in fighting Putin's war against Ukraine. Soldiers are instructed to kill themselves instead of being captured. And in return, grieving families get new apartments on a special street in the country's capital. And their kids get into elite schools. Will Ripley is out front.
1: South Korean intelligence says North Korean troops have explicit orders to kill themselves to avoid capture. They say at least one soldier even shouted General Kim Jong-un before pulling a grenade.
2: All the people in North Korea are brainwashed.
1: One of Pyongyang's highest profile defectors says when North Korean soldiers die fighting for Russia, their leader praises them as heroes. Doors open for the soldiers' grieving families. Brand new apartments on a special street in Pyongyang. Their children promised places in elite revolutionary schools, a path to privileged jobs.
2: The social status of your family would be upgraded to a kind of, you know, elite or ruling class. Your house, your parents would be moved from countryside, a very remote area, to the capital of North Korea, Pyongyang.
1: But North Korea's former deputy UK ambassador, Tae Yong-ho, says if a soldier is captured alive, like these two carried out of Russia's Kursk region last year, the consequences can be reversed.
2: There would be a very heavy punishment. Their social status would be downgraded.
1: Of the thousands of North Koreans sent to fight for Russia, only two are known to have been captured alive. In Ukrainian captivity, with their identities concealed, they told CNN affiliate NBC, "I don't know if my mom is alive. I worry she could be in trouble because of me. If I had a hand grenade, I could have killed myself and not become a POW." Seoul's National Intelligence Service says they decided to go to South Korea, arriving by their own free will earlier this month.
3: These guys are not easy to capture alive.
1: South Korea was shocked when Ukraine's president revealed the transfer at the UN. Seoul wanted to keep it secret, in part to protect the soldiers and their families. But Ukraine says there was no confidentiality agreement.
2: I am protected by South Korean border guards 24 hours.
1: Tae defected with his wife and two sons. I met the brother and sister he left behind in Pyongyang. In what they called a voluntary interview, they disowned him.
4: In South Korea, Tae said that he did this to break the slavery chain.
1: 100% evil propaganda, his sister told me. Tae feared his family was being forced to speak against him. His brother said, "If I don't wash this sin away by myself, my sons and future generations will have to work harder to pay for this." Now, Tae says Ukraine should target North Korean troops with leaflets and loudspeakers, telling them they don't have to die.
2: They are very young, in early 20s. They have a very bright future.
1: But Ukraine says thousands more may soon be headed to battle in the name of their leader. Will Ripley, CNN, Taipei.
0: Incredible reporting. And thanks so much to all of you for joining us. AC360 begins now.
5: The last time a president campaigned in Grand Island, Nebraska was George W. Bush in 2006. His party went on to lose 31 House seats and 6 Senate seats. President Trump is there tonight. John Berman here in for Anderson. The president also just did a 180 on those taxpayer-funded campaign ads dressed up as so-called public service announcements. But we begin with the president in Nebraska because where he is campaigning says a lot about how he sees his party's chances next month. Nebraska is a state he won by 20 points 2 years ago. Since Thursday, he has been to nothing but red states. He offered this explanation for it today.
6: We have a massive crowd. We have another sold out crowd today. We went to Ohio, we went to Texas, we went to Oklahoma.
5: And Alabama, all red states. But crowds or no crowds, these are places he simply would not be going if the midterm outlook for the Republicans were not, as one Republican member of Congress recently told CNN, a five-alarm fire. It is reflected in the polling. These are red state Senate races you're